0: but we've been given these rights because we live. We don't have to pay every day when we don't watch what we say. A penny for our thoughts is not what we give, but we give off our thoughts by the way that we live. And there are soldiers who've died, men and women who've paid the price, in the blink of an eye given their lives to make our lives nice. And we can't fight to preserve these rights, to reach new heights, get through the darkest nights together if we don't know. We the people, we the future, can't make it right if we don't show an interest in learning the script that governs our lives. So forgive me if I'm wrong, but if you belong to this country, then there are rights that belong to you so long as you do one thing. You know your constitution and your freedom that it brings. You can't fight for what's right. You can't find a flaw if you've never shed light on the supreme law of the land. The land of the free and the home of the brave requires your knowledge and God's good grace in order to save our human race in the face of terror. And I hate to be the bearer of bad news, but you need to choose what you're going to do because you could lose everything.
1: From AmericanThing.org.
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0: Welcome, Chico. I'm your host, Vince Haney, for this segment of... Chico Now. And I'm in the studio with Nicole Bateman, and she's with Habitat for Humanity, Butte County, Inc. Welcome to the broadcast, Nicole.
1: Thanks, Vince. Happy summer.
0: Happy summer. Hey, you got a beer with us. We're just experimenting here. We're just going to keep it real with you. We're experimenting. We're both talking about recording, doing some type of podcast. So we're just experimenting, but we are doing what we're doing.
1: Yeah.
0: We've been doing this. How long have you been on the broadcast?
1: You know, it's been, I don't know, gosh, like 10 years probably.
0: 10 maybe. Years. Yes, it has
1: maybe.
0: Been. Maybe. Besides the COVID years.
1: Yeah, right.
0: Everything was on freeze. But yeah. But Nicole's been a regular here on Chico Now. Well, yeah, for quite some time, years.
1: Yeah, it's been great to have come every month and just give updates and just kind of keep us on track about what we're doing. And
0: Right, and it also builds relationships. I've gotten to know you over the years and members of the organization from just being on the broadcast.
1: Yeah.
0: And I always tell people, you know what, really, I was listening to somebody, he was talking about it was about relationship, investment, and he said, one more. Oh, productivity. What he said. He said there's three major things: productivity, relationship, and investment. And I'm going to say that describes Habitat to a degree.
1: Yeah, that's true. Yeah. It's all about partnerships.
0: Yeah, right. Partnerships. And the productivity. We're putting houses out.
1: We are.
0: Oh, you've been getting them out since you've been here.
1: I know we have. I know we built a total of 29 houses actually since the campfire.
0: Since the campfire?
1: Yeah, so since 2018. So, you know, because before we had just been building one or two houses. And so it was a big lift. It's probably on average six homes a year since the campfire.
0: Right. And then previous to that, you built
1: one to two.
0: Right. That's the productivity part.
1: Yeah. So we got that part.
0: And you did it with through relationship with partnerships. You partner with whoever wants to partner.
1: Right. All kinds of, grants and people in the community and volunteers and the homeowners.
0: And women build.
1: And women build.
0: And we were just talking at a chamber event, speaking of partnerships and relationships. Somebody came up with a new one. No, was that you? No.
1: Oh, it was Jenny.
0: Was that Jenny?
1: Yeah.
0: No. I was with Jenny at the parade.
1: Yes.
0: Did she tell you?
1: This weekend, she did tell me.
0: And we talked about something near and dear to this station. This is the Christian station. She talked about, did she tell you what we came up with? Faith build.
1: Yes.
0: Or build your faith.
1: Yes, absolutely.
0: So it was just something she thought of. She said, hey, we could do an initiative like that. Faith build, get all the congregations involved, and they can come out congregationally, and all of them, or 10 of them, 20 of them, and just have a build. Just
1: right.
0: Like Women's Build.
1: Right.
0: You guys, who created Women's Build? Was that you guys?
1: No, it's
0: national?
1: It's national.
0: Mm-hmm. Okay.
1: It is a national one. But there is a national faith build as well that goes
0: really?
1: On.
0: Really?
1: Uh-huh.
0: Well, hook us up.
1: Yeah, so at different times of the year. So we were thinking that it would be nice to think about maybe doing that next fall. Not this fall, but next fall maybe.
0: Sign me up. You know I'm all about the faith.
1: Yeah. So we are, because we are really working on having more relationships with churches in our community, and we thought that would be a great way to...
0: That's kind of a no-brainer since Habitat started out as a Christian organization.
1: Absolutely.
0: Am I correct?
1: Absolutely.
0: I don't know.
1: Oh, yeah, absolutely. No, it did. Right, yeah. Miller Fuller. Right, exactly.
0: There you go. Faith build. Faith build.
1: Totally.
0: Build your faith while you're faith building.
1: Uh-huh.
0: Well, that'll be great. I can see the vision right now.
1: Mm-hmm.
0: So let me know, and let me know if you want me to be a part of just getting it together.
1: Okay.
0: I have relationships with pastors and other congregations around town.
1: Yes.
0: And again, productivity, relationship, and investment.
1: Right, exactly. Investing in our community.
0: Yes.
1: Exactly.
0: Yes.
1: So that we can make sure that people have decent, affordable homes.
0: Turning renters into homeowners.
1: Yeah.
0: Which creates responsibility for the homeowner.
1: Yeah.
0: Because you guys teach them financial literacy. You teach them how to have a house, own a house.
1: Right.
0: Yeah, that's a lot.
1: Yeah,
0: Habitat
1: exactly.
0: is just not building a house, boom, boom, boom.
1: Right. We are making sure people are prepared for it. But you're right. And then people, they become, you know, they pay their property taxes and their homeowners insurance.
0: Contributing to
1: And they're able to save money finally because they have their mortgage is a consistent mortgage without having to worry about the rent going up and down.
0: It's not
1: mostly up.
0: So you're trying to say it's not an adjustable mortgage. It's fixed.
1: It is.
0: That's
1: yes,
0: good.
1: It is. It is fixed. Yeah. Things, the prices that go up could be your insurance or your property taxes. But
0: your monthly payment on the home won't go up. That's
1: exactly
0: a good thing.
1: Exactly. We make sure that it's affordable at 30% of their income, 30 to 33% of their income. So it's doable for people, and people. I mean, you know, become healthier, and you know, the children have a place to study.
0: Yes.
1: They stay in school. A lot of the people that the families that we work with, their children now go to college because they've been able to save for that. They're able to save for their retirement. So just having a house just creates that kind of stability.
0: And that pride of ownership and responsibility.
1: Yeah.
0: And it helps through identity, too. Owning something really increases your confidence and identity and self as it relates to what do they call that? A contributing member of society?
1: Right.
0: Yeah. So it
1: right.
0: does a whole lot of
1: that's
0: things.
1: True.
0: So that's what Habitat does.
1: I know. I mean, we can all remember what it felt like the first time we bought a house.
0: Yeah.
1: I mean, it was just like, you know, just awe-inspiring.
0: Well, funny you say that. Me and Keisha was talking about that this morning about our first house. Hey, but that's the sound of a commercial break. Vince Haney in the studio with Nicole Bateman, Habitat for Humanity. We'll be right back after this short commercial break. Which seemed like a very quick segment, but we'll be right back.

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1: One of my wife's many gifts is encouraging others, especially caregivers who have served our son Jeremy over the years. Seth is the most recent example. Seth had dropped out of college and seemed to be floundering. Kathy began sharing with Seth how much she believed in him and his God-given gifts. 1 week later, Seth informed Kathy that he had never had anyone believe in him. Due to her encouragement, he signed up to finish his information technology degree. 1 Thessalonians 5:11 says, "Therefore encourage one another and build each other up, just as in fact you are doing." If you have someone in your workplace who has a lot more potential and in need of authentic encouragement, today might be a great day to inspire and motivate them.
0: To learn more about Unconventional Business Network and doing business God's way, visit unconventionalbusiness.org. 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
4: 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Fellow Americans, your hearing this admonition establishes that you are one who cares for the America that has been so blessed by Almighty God. 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
7: Welcome back, Chico. Again, I'm your host, Vince Haney, for this segment of Chico Now. Still in the studio with Nicole Bateman, Habitat for Humanity, and we were just talking about home ownership and the first time we purchased our home, the adulation we had, the happiness we had,
8: the pure joy. Knowing that this was my neighborhood. I was going to come home every day to peace and tranquility and have my own stuff around me. And
7: this is my hometown, Bruce.
8: Yeah,
7: Springfield. This is my hometown. It's pride of community.
8: Yeah,
7: everything comes with that. I remember when you guys did what did you guys call those in Chapmantown? What was that subdivision called?
8: Habitat Greens.
7: Habitat Greens. Yeah. I remember when that community first went out. Was that that wasn't the first one
8: that
7: in Chico.
8: That wasn't the first one, we have 19 houses over there.
7: That was the biggest one in Chico first. Yeah. I remember when that community sprung up.
8: Yeah.
7: Oh, the pride of community and ownership of home. Oh, that was just so good.
8: Yeah.
7: It still is.
8: It is, yes. Yeah, really nice neighborhood.
7: Right.
8: And close to Chapmantown school over there. And that new park there.
7: That new park at the Dorothy Johnson Center. Everybody,
8: oh my gosh, it's great.
7: People come from, when that park first got built, and still do, people was coming from Oroville, Hamilton, everywhere. Remember, first they were staying away from Chapman. But when Habitat, first we set it off with Love Chapman, shout out. Then Habitat came in with the Habitat Greens. And then eventually, Cart came through with the new playground. People from all over flocked to that splash pad.
8: That splash pad.
7: It's
8: a fun place to go.
7: The word got around.
8: Yes.
7: First word got around, don't go to Chapman. Now it's go to Chapman.
8: Yes. I love that place.
7: Hey, Chapman is centrally located, too. Close to downtown, walking distance.
8: Mm-hmm.
7: Walking distance to the mall, if you want, like walking.
8: Yeah.
7: It's close.
8: Yeah.
7: Walking distance to Sierra Nevada. Yeah, nice.
8: Across the Sierra.
7: Yeah, yeah.
8: Exactly.
7: It's conveniently located. But anyway, what brings you here? We've been talking about everything, but what actually brought you here today?
8: All good stuff. I know.
7: Yes.
8: The big thing that's happening at the end of this, or first part of August 1st, is we are doing a home dedication.
7: Yes.
8: Talking about the pride of home ownership. We do have one in Paradise on Pine Crest, and it's going to be on a Saturday, August 1st at 10 a.m., and it's for a single man that we're building for. So it's a one-bedroom. It's actually our first one-bedroom that we built up in Paradise. But we're seeing or we're hearing and learning that there's a real need for one-bedrooms up there. So this is the first one. And he actually is from Paradise and was a campfire survivor. and his family lives there. So he has two boys and then grandchildren. So it'll be perfect that he'll be close to his family and be able to have the grandchildren over. And
7: he can go back to his own home when he's done wearing out his grandchildren, spoil them. He can go back to his own home.
8: That's the beauty of being a grandparent.
7: Yeah, exactly.
8: Like, you totally enjoy him, and they're like, okay.
7: Okay, I'm going home. I got my own home now.
8: Gotta take my nap now.
7: Right.
8: So anyway, we're excited to have him being able to, you know, get his home here pretty soon. And he has lots of plans for his house with the, you know, putting in some stuff, new stuff in his house, plus also doing stuff with his garden. So that lot that we're building on right now was actually donated by somebody else. And so when we did the wall signing, they actually came to the wall signing too, the people who donated the lot, as well as the homeowner. So it was really a powerful experience to be able to, for the lot person who donated, to see who is going to and what is what's being built on it.
7: Mm-hmm. What they've given.
8: Yeah. So always we're looking for lots actually in Paradise, and we've gotten a couple recently of donations, which has been really super helpful. And we're looking for lots that accommodate 3 bedrooms. But we're looking at all lots that come through to us, and we do analyze them and decide if it really is going to meet our needs. And sometimes if it doesn't meet our needs, then we ask the person, is it okay if we accept your lot, but then we might sell it down the road? And then those proceeds will help us to continue building. So
7: if you listen, Paradise Lot Owners,
8: yes,
7: there it is.
8: We always appreciate that. So
7: appreciate you.
8: Yeah. So then the other thing is this month, actually, at Hotel Catarina, they are doing a fundraiser for Habitat. For every drink that people purchase, $1 of the drink will go towards Habitat, because Hotel Catarina is having their anniversary this month, their 1-year anniversary. And so for every dollar of a drink, that those proceeds will come to Habitat.
7: When does this start?
8: It starts in July. So for the whole month of July.
7: Right, whole month of July.
8: Yeah, so it's super nice. We've had a great partnership with Hotel Catarina as well as Oxford Suites. We actually have groups that come to volunteer with us, and they actually use they go over to Oxford Suites and they get great rooms over there, and they get a little bit of discount with Oxford Suites. So we really appreciate the partnership we've had with Oxford Suites and Hotel Catarina. And just recently, we did a welcome event with the group that came, Thrivent.
7: Yeah,
8: and so we were able to do a little cocktail time with some appetizers, and that was all in kind from Hotel Catarina. When we did it, actually, we were going to do it upstairs in the bar, but it was super hot, so we did it downstairs, and that bar downstairs is really nice as well.
7: Yes, it is.
8: Anyway, so that was fun, and it's kind of fun because it's all upscale, and that was all in kind for us. So this month, if you go over to Hotel Catarina and buy a drink, $1 of that goes towards Habitat.
7: You got that, Hotel Catarina. Shout out to Catarina. You guys are good. And Oxford. Good looking out for that. Hey, it's time for a commercial break. Again, Vince Haney in the studio, Nicole Bateman, Habitat for Humanity. And we will be right back after this short commercial break.
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5: What's happening in Chico? 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
8: Oh, yes,
5: every Monday. Chico Now.
8: Yeah. 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
5: Chico Now.
8: And they have good people.
7: Right.
8: Yeah. Yeah, it's a way to bring people in.
7: Welcome back, Chico. Again, I'm Vince Haney, sitting in for the segment of Chico Now. Still in the studio with Nicole Bateman, Habitat for Humanity. Welcome back to the broadcast.
8: Thanks, Vince.
7: So, go ahead.
8: So the other big news is, people have known this, but the ReStore is officially closed now.
7: No more ReStore.
8: No more ReStore. And we actually pretty much disposed or sold or got stuff donated to other people. Pretty much everything's out of the ReStore now. So we were sad to have that happen. But I have to say that the staff did a great job of getting that, bringing it to fruition for us. And we are still located in the same area, the same offices, and we are still building. It's just the ReStore is closed. And we just, the ReStore, that decision was just made to close it because things were changing about how people were shopping, and donations were changing. And so it had been a great supporter of our affiliate, of our actual building. But over time, it kind of dwindled over time. So the handwriting was on the wall. And so we just kind of wanted to be proactive and just focus specifically on home building.
7: Right.
8: So that's really the decision that was made. And it was, over a course of, it was over a course of 3 months that we closed it down. So so it's officially closed now. And so thank you for those people who continue to support us and those people who came to shop in the ReStore and donated. And hopefully, we hope that it keeps getting out there that we're closed because I still feel bad people are still showing up. But there's other nonprofits in the community that people can donate to, and then there's for building supplies. There's a Tiny Pines in Oroville that people can donate to, because that was really the big. Obviously, that was our mainstay was just building supplies and tubs and sinks and windows and doors and appliances and that kind of stuff. So and also. There's Habitat ReStores in Marysville, and there's also one in Grass Valley. So those are other places that if people are going in that direction, they can also drop their stuff off to those habitats in those areas. And I have to say that those two habitats came to our ReStore and were able to get a whole bunch of stuff from us to help sell at their locations.
7: Yes.
8: So we really appreciated that partnership with Marysville as well as Grass Valley affiliates. So anyway, we are continuing to build, but the ReStore is closed. And then the other thing that happened this month is that with the passage of the budget, the state budget, there had been money in the state budget for something called Cal Home, and it was money that was specifically for affordable home ownership, to actually build houses. And that money is not included in the budget this year. So we were really disappointed.
7: So you're saying we lost those funds.
8: Yeah, but it's been actually the last 3 years it hasn't been included in there. But there is going to be a bond on the November
7: ballot.
8: And it's going to be called the Veteran and Affordable Housing Bond. And it has $11.25 billion part of this bond. And $600 million would be specifically for Cal Home. So we're hoping we'll be doing a lot of advocacy around this because this really is the only source of state funding that we're going to have in order to keep house building actual from the ground up houses.
7: Right.
8: Many projects have already started or thinking about getting started, and without this kind of funding, we won't be able to continue on. We actually got Cal Home funds this last year for the first time, and as a mortgage assistance program. So we do hope it continues because we just got it for the first time last year, and we're figuring out the nuances of how to use it. So we hope that it does continue on, and we'll be able to use it going forward. We're using it with our projects in Paradise by doing first-time home buyer mortgage assistance for people, which is super helpful. People just need that little bit of gap funding. It's used for gap funding, and we're using that Cal Home funding for 16 houses over the next 3 years. Which will help people to keep them affordable and have a mortgage that they can actually afford. So this November ballot, there'll be something called the Veteran and Affordable Housing Bond, and it includes $600 million specifically for building houses.
7: Is that specifically for veterans, or that's just
8: it is? It's for veterans. Mm-hmm. It's for farm workers. It's for tribal communities.
7: Ooh.
8: For students, and for other affordable housing like us, like Habitat.
7: Right.
8: And Habitat uses this source of funding across the state, all of us do, mm-hmm. to make sure that we can bridge the gap.
7: Right, got it.
8: Yeah. So that's an important thing. It will be on our social media, and it will be on our website. but we hope that people do support that because it's really the only way that we're going to be able to, you know, we have to have supply. Supply has to happen in order to get us out of this housing crisis that we're in. And so we do need just a little, we need to be supplemented a little bit to get it to happen.
7: So is those funds going to be allocated in the form of grants, or that's another whole different lane?
8: The Cal Home is for first-time home buyers, is for mortgage assistance, but there's also some for construction, and there's some for pre-development. So it's all these, some of them are grants, some are loans.
7: It's a variety.
8: My
7: motor's just running.
8: Yeah.
7: Wow, was that our last segment?
8: Wow.
7: I think this guy's been short enough because he knew we were going to record. And what happened to my recording also? I got to get, I don't know, but this is a test run. Hey, that's going to do it for this segment of Chico Now. Thanks, Nicole Bateman, for being my guest. Hey, and join us tomorrow where our host will be Chet Ruglich. This is Vince signing out for Chico Now.
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21: Why don't humans use their feet like their hands? The answer is next on today's Creation Moments. And now, here's our Creation Moments host, Ian Taylor.
22: If man is the result of billions of years of evolution from the simplest of creatures, evolution predicts that man should have retained most, if not all, of the best abilities of those other creatures in his heritage. According to evolution, our ape-like ancestors had opposing toes, just as we have opposing thumbs. If we had retained those opposing toes, we could pick up things without bending over. The female chimp can pull 1,260 pounds with one arm. That would be pretty handy facility. But then there is the hero shrew of Uganda, just 6 inches long, but it can support the weight of a 160-pound man on its back. Even the lowly snail can pull up to 200 times its own weight and lift 10 times its own weight. Then what about the trilobite, right at the bottom of the evolutionary ladder and supposedly extinct for 300 million years? This little fellow had the most sophisticated eye lenses, actually double lenses, ever found in nature. Since all of these abilities would be greatly beneficial for us, why didn't evolution let us keep or develop these abilities as we evolved? The answer is simple. We have not evolved. Rather, we have been made by a creator who made us for the purpose of a relationship with himself through his son, Jesus Christ.
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1: 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I'm Dr. James Dobson, and thank you for joining us for this program.
2: Well, welcome to another edition of Dr. James Dobson's Family Talk. I'm Roger Marsh, sitting in the co-host seat today for the broadcast, and we have a delicious offering for you today to talk about life and faith and Bluebell ice cream. Ricky Dixon is with us today here on the broadcast. Ricky is the former CEO and president of Bluebell Creameries, a graduate of Baylor University, began his career with Bluebell all the way back in 1981 as a territory manager in Dallas. He transferred to the Fort Worth branch in 1982, became a sales manager, and then worked his way up. By the year 2017, he had been promoted to company president, and in 2019, he was elected as CEO and president of Bluebell Creameries. In 2024, he received the International Dairy Foods Association Laureate Award for his significant prolonged contributions to the development and growth of dairy, and he's also been inducted into the Dairy Products Institute of Texas Hall of Fame. He's written a book that is perfect for this time of year. When is it never a good time to have Bluebell ice cream? But a new book that's called One Scoop at a Time, and talks about his life, it talks about his faith, and some leadership principles that we can all learn, not only from God's word, but also from the ice cream products that Bluebell is so famous for. Ricky Dixon, welcome to Dr. James Dobson's Family Talk. Thank you so much for being with us today.
3: Well, thank you, Roger. It is truly a pleasure and an honor to be on the show, and thank you for that introduction. I want to go get a bowl of ice cream right now after just talking
2: you should.
3: About it.
2: it does something to your mind, body,
3: absolutely.
2: And soul. So I'm not trying to overstate this because of your storied career with Bluebell, but I mean, there is something about ice cream, isn't it, that just kind of brings
3: totally
2: people together.
3: Agree. I totally agree. In fact, we like to say we make ice cream, but honestly, we make memories. Because ice cream usually does take you somewhere. You think back in time, whether you're on the back porch, as a kid, or just birthdays, celebrations, or maybe you had a really rocky road day, which leads you back to maybe one of your favorites there. But it's always there waiting to lift you up. So, yes, I totally agree.
2: Well, the opportunity for us to have this conversation with you, with your story to history, and now, of course, with this book being released, what was it about, at this season of life that led you? I mean, you've had so many different positions at Bluebell, as I mentioned, over four decades there. What inspired you to write this book, One Scoop at a Time?
3: Great question. My career, actually, if we could go back in time, started with a paper that I wrote while at Baylor. I was given an assignment to follow a company and for the full semester and how they relate to the consumers. And so I went back to my apartment, called my dad, said, I've got this project, help. And so he said, you won't believe this, but I'm sitting here right now. I just started this little article out of the magazine. Let me start it over. And so he started reading about this little ice cream company down in Brenham, Texas. Mm. And I thought, wow, that could be a lot of fun. Go down and interview and get, maybe do some research in the process in the way of eating ice cream. But that, what I saw really did It jumped out at me, not, again, making ice cream, but the culture that was there. The people that were there genuinely seemed to love what they did and do. And so when it came time to graduate, from college. I was a marketing journalism major, looking at probably advertising or PR. But I thought, I'm going to go back and put my application in that little ice cream company down in Brenham. So my career started with a paper. And so to answer the question, I thought, what a better way to end the career with a book of everything, really of truly how God navigated and guided my life for 43 plus years at Bluebell.
2: Wow.
3: And with the heart of, it's hard. And you don't see that today. But at the same time, so blessed to be a part of a company like Bluebell.
2: Talk about the role your faith has played in your business life as well, because obviously the two go hand in glove, or I should say hand in scoop, maybe.
3: There you go. Oh, I really like that. I may have to use that.
2: Yeah.
3: Faith is huge. I was very, very fortunate to grow up in a Christian family. I had parents that modeled what it was like not just to go to church or have a religion. They modeled what it was like to actually walk with the Savior. They just instilled in us how to have a relationship, how when, you know, the good times are there, that we don't forget where that comes from, but also when the times get tough, where to gravitate to. And so throughout my career, we had some really great highs. There's no question. But at the same time, as a company, you're going to have some deep lows or some tough times. And so I model Mark 4 or use Mark 4 a lot in my talks about the disciples getting on the ship or the boat and going out, and the storms come, and where's Jesus? He's asleep up front.
2: Mm-hmm.
3: And they're, you know, in a panic mode, trying to bail water out. They finally go wake him up. And, they, you know, I love their questions. Dude, don't you care? You know, and he wakes up and does one of those mic drops or whatever to just calm the seas. But I go to that because if Jesus, my Savior, can sleep even in the toughest of times, knowing that he's got this, then I'm going to do that very thing. And so when I can get to a point where I can let go, I let him just take it. So faith has just been huge in my Christian walk.
2: I look at the scoops and I wonder, do you have any idea how many scoops of ice cream have been scooped as a result of the work that you've done? I mean, starting in the small areas in Dallas and kind of working your way all the way up to CEO. I mean, how do they measure it? Do they measure it by gallons, pints? How does that get measured?
3: Yeah, I'll do it this way, which I think is kind of a fun way of doing it. You know, every year is different. Obviously, you want to continue to grow as a company, but we average around 50 to 60,000 cows a day of milk.
2: Wow.
3: So when you think of that, that's 365 days a year that we have to bring that kind of a load of milk in. And so the milk and the cream and the sugar and all the wonderful things that make the magic definitely put it in a nice place. On any given line of production, we'll make about 25,000 half gallons in a day. So if you're running, you know, 15 or 20 lines of operation or even more, you're putting a lot of half gallons out into the market, and pints and all the other fun things that we make.
2: Ricky Dixon is our guest today here on Dr. James Dobson's Family Talk. His brand new book is called One Scoop at a Time. That's an homage to his work with the Bluebell Ice Cream Company and more. Obviously, as he was talking about, the memories that have been made there, and the fact that you have, Bluebell has shown up in a lot of different places that you wouldn't expect ice cream to show up at, like memorial services and things like that, where, I mean, I'm sure wedding receptions and maybe christenings and things of that nature. Talk about that aspect of it. I have a hard time blending the two thoughts of, you know, this is a career, it's a ministry, but also it's fun. It's ice cream. You know, I mean, how do you marry the two when you think about all the different places that Bluebell can go? I mean, because as I was reading about this, I was like, wow, I never would have thought, you know, ice cream would be right for that occasion.
3: No, I think you're right. And it is amazing how it does open the door or is a bridge between, and I'll just kind of leave it open-ended. But it's a magical thing that people just gravitate to. And I hate to say, but when people call in, they really, truly believe if they can't find the flavor that they've grown accustomed to, that we truly made it for them specifically. And like, how dare you not keep coming out with my... And that includes my wife, which right now we're not making her favorite flavor, which was chocolate and marshmallow. But a lot of times the stories of just how that product is kind of the connecting piece in family gatherings, all the way to some special moments in the book. I, in fact, have a whole chapter on a sister who had a sister who was dying, and how ice cream played a role, not just her last days on the earth, but the beauty of that story, and I won't give too much of it away, but the beauty of it is she really wanted to have a homemade vanilla at her celebration of life once she passed. And not only that, but the wooden spoons that went with what we would think childhood memories. Mm-hmm. And after it was all over with, my administrative assistant reached out to her and said, why didn't you want the wooden spoons? We're still kind of trying to figure that out. And she said, I wanted to have written on there Psalms 34:8, taste and see that the Lord is good. And that story, it exploded. I'm trying to remember, like 17,000 likes. It went to 46 or 48 states, 14 wow. countries, and the message of Jesus through something so simple. And so, you know, it just reminded me of every day that I go to work. I'm not just going to make ice cream, or I'm not just going to do a job. I truly am going to a place that has a responsibility to be the very best that we can be, so those memories can actually happen. And again, whether you're eating another brand of ice cream or making it at home, you're eating ice cream, which then tells me I've got a chance.
2: Yes. that's wonderful. You know, as we're talking with Ricky Dixon, former CEO of Bluebell, and the Bluebell ice cream story is all over his book called One Scoop at a Time. I think of Frank Harrison with Coca-Cola Consolidated, or Lindsay Snyder with In-N-Out Burger, you know, people of great, tremendous Christian faith, where the company basically has that as part of their blueprint, their DNA. How did your faith in Christ shape Bluebell? I mean, did Bluebell come in when you got there? Was it kind of a Christian culture, or are there things that God has led you to incorporate in to not make it Hobby Lobby or something like that? But I mean, to still have those Christian footprints, if you will.
3: Yeah, and again, I think what I saw when I went to do the paper was those very things, but in a way that spoke without words. The company started back in 1907, actually, as a little butter company, and we started making ice cream in 1911. The Cruzy family, E.F. Cruzy, took over the company in 1919, and then from there, his two sons in 1951, all the way up until the grandson, Paul, took over, and I think it was 2004, and then retired in 2017. So you had that cultural family, not necessarily a family-owned, even though they were definitely a big part of the ownership. It's community-owned, but the hard-working, strong German Lutheran community. If you go to work and you get there early, if you have to stay late, you do it because you're doing it for a reason. You're doing it for a cause. But the principles, just the solid principles from moral decisions that are made or ethical decisions that are made, I think model beautifully the walk of a Christian, or should model beautifully the walk of the Christian. And so I think, through, you know, even though I was raised in a different you know, from a Baptist tradition or a Baptist background and Methodist background to their Lutheran, the common denominator was definitely Jesus. And so in good times, bad times, we knew who our Savior was. And so hopefully I added to that. Hopefully there was that addition. But I say that very humbly, because I truly believe God placed me in that position for His glory and not for mine.
2: What was your favorite part during the Bluebell season, and what was that one? And then I'll ask the counterpart to that question. If you could go back and do it over again, was there that one moment where you say, oh, wow, I whiffed on that one? What was the high? What was the low for you there?
3: Let's start on the positive end, and I would have to say the people. There's no question. I love the product, and even after now that I'm retired and enjoying grandkids, I still can run to the store and get, you know, a flavor or two and enjoy the end result. But really, truly, it's a family. And so I was very fortunate to work at a lot of different locations, two of the three of our manufacturing plants. But the people really, truly made working at Bluebell special. And so I wouldn't give that up for the world. In fact, that's the hardest part about retiring, is you do leave that family you do see day in and day out. But at the same time, now I'm able to spend more time with my family, which is a true, true blessing. As far as the whiffs or the swings and misses, you know, I've been asked that before, and I've even been asked it in a way that if you could erase one of them. And yet, I'll be real honest, Roger, the times that I look back and go, man, I could have done that better, The life lessons that I learned through those, I don't think I would want to have erased. Now, I don't want to go through it again.
2: Right.
3: But
2: right.
3: I think the challenges that we're faced with, I had a saying, and I don't know if, who told it to me. They said, your best sales call is in the car on the way home from the sales call. Mm-hmm. The things that you should have said that you didn't, or the things you said that you probably could have not said. But we can always look back. But as long as we're learning, and that's just kind of how I like it was raised, to be the best we can be, but also at the same time know that failures can be life lessons. Man, I've had some tough times in my life, personally and at work, but I really don't think I would go back and change other than to maybe stop the bleeding earlier because of now what I know, which is a lot. I mean, it's easy to be able to look back. But
2: yeah, 2020 hindsight makes it easier to see where you needed a tourniquet where you were trying to put a Band-Aid, you know,
3: that's exactly
2: or the other way around if you kind of overdid it. And I think that's wild. You know, Ricky, we haven't talked about your personal preference yet. I mean, you talked about your wife's favorite flavor of ice cream. What has been? And now's your chance because since you're retired, you can, you know, we'll make sure that everybody at Bluebell hears this and make sure that we get your favorite flavor back on the menu if it's not there already.
3: They better, homemade vanilla I call my Hall of Fame flavor because okay. It does, you know, it's always going to be there and it's always something that you can eat by itself or also put on a pie or a cake or really add to anything. Salted caramel brownie is one that we've had out the last few years that it's rotated in and out and boy, it's good. It's up there, but we have some staple flavors that I'll rotate. So you hit on one and then you go to the next. So I've never disappointed, although that salted caramel brownie right now is not out there. Mm. And like anything that you can't have, you want.
2: You want it, of course. Yeah, you mentioned that. I said, hey, here we are first thing in the morning, but that sounds really, really good
3: right now.
2: As we're talking about the book called One Scoop at a Time, Stories and Lessons from Fear to Faith, talk about why it's important for those in your situation right now, you know, grandpa, retired, you know, you've had a tremendous run. And the fact that you alluded to this earlier, and I'd love for you to circle back around to it. It doesn't seem like there are the opportunities for young people to get an education, go to work for a company, and then spend 43 years there anymore. It just seems like the world is changing a lot. And I realize that for millennials and Generation Z in particular, there's a lot of anxiety about the change in the world. What lessons do you hope someone, maybe a younger person who would read this book, can glean from what you've experienced? Because they could say, well, that's easy for you to say, Ricky, because you had that. You know, you started out as a sales guy and worked your way up to CEO. But what encouragement, what principles are kind of woven throughout this book that would encourage a young person?
3: Well, I think going back to faith and my journey, I became a Christian May 18th, 1969.
2: I remember
3: the date.
2: Yeah.
3: You know, as a young kid, but you know, when you finally get dropped off to go into college and your parents drive away and you really do get to start making decisions on your own, do you truly understand what it is to like to walk with Christ? I believe with all my heart that God had a purpose and a plan for me, and I didn't want to miss that. And so I think because He opened the doors, and I was able to recognize His voice through that process. 43 years of one company became a reality. You know, I never can remember a time that I thought, you know, maybe there's something else out there for me, that this may be really not for me. I believed with all in my heart that I was right where God had me. Saying that, I don't necessarily believe that everybody that comes to Bluebell or any company maybe fits that exact mold. I believe God can shape and mold and make you in a way for His purpose, but do it in a variety of different ways. So you're being shaped in one area or one position, and that's going to lead you to the next. The key is to learn while you're in that. Mm-hmm. So He can then take that and apply it to the next. I think if I were to give that kind of advice, dream big. I'm a big Mark Batterson fan, and I love some of the things that he says. You know, the day you start dying is the day you stop dreaming, and yet the day you start living is the day you find a dream worth dying for. Mm. And so I see dream big, but the last thing is to be patient. The hardest thing that we do is we just want it now. Mm-hmm. And a lot of times, again, God sees things from a whole different perspective. Mm-hmm. So be patient in the journey, but stay close. Listen. The only way you can hear your master's voice is to spend time with him and know that he has a plan. And believe with all your heart that he's there and he's there to guide you through that.
2: Do you and your family still make ice cream in the backyard on holidays and things like
3: that? No, we haven't done that in a long, long time.
2: Same. But when you were younger, though, that was kind of a staple. Memorial Day, 4th of July, that type of stuff. I remember the hand crank. We never got it right. We never had it in time, done in time for the thing we were actually celebrating. There was salt everywhere. It was a mess. But there's kind of a lesson, I think, that we can learn about life in the process of making ice cream, isn't it? I mean, we just think, most of us think like consumers. I go over to HEB and bang, there's, you know, ice cream, you know, or Kroger or whatever it is. And, you know, it's kind of a painstaking process, but if you get all the ingredients right, it's a very rewarding process.
3: Absolutely. And I kind of relate the process to like the 4x100 or the 4x400 race, that each leg along the way, you're doing your best with that baton in your hand, and then you hand the baton to the next. And if from the time the cows do their part, we take the milk in, all the way through producing the ice cream, putting it in the cart, and getting it to the trucks and out to the stores, if we do that on a regular, consistent basis, then we see success or we have success. But most importantly, we have those memories that I talked about.
2: Yeah.
3: And so you're right. I loved the hand cranking process, although we'd have to rotate. We had four in the family. Mm-hmm. But the neat thing was, if you were the last sitting on the freezer while you were cranking, when mom said, okay, I think it's done,
2: you got
3: to pull the dasher out. You got the first taste.
2: Yes.
3: That was huge. I mean, that was the reward.
2: Oh, I love it. But I'm just thinking, just in the half hour we've been having this conversation, about the illustrations that you've used, Ricky, that have faith components in terms of, you know, a certain type of flavor being the basis for whatever. Because my dad grew up, vanilla was the first ice cream he ever had. And and I remember asking him, well, don't you have any other favorite flavors? He said, why? I've already had the best. You know, it goes with everything. And he goes, he's tried other flavors, but he really, I mean, vanilla was just it for him. And I think a lot of people in our faith, we don't think about how God might use different flavors, but at the same time, I love your concept of saying, hey, don't miss the faith experience of a simple dish or cup or cone of ice cream, because that there's so much more going on there. I can hear Trace Atkins in the background humming something about fishing, right? You know, I mean, just you can, we don't want to miss those opportunities. Will you take last 60 seconds or so of this conversation, talk about what your hope is for this book, One Scoop at a Time, and how God is leading you now in these, well, we would call them retired years, because you don't go to work every day at Bluebell anymore, but obviously with kids and grandkids that you're still actively involved in their, you know, the impressions that you're making on their faith. Talk about what your hope is for the future.
3: Well, I appreciate that. And I would say that the title at the very top, not necessarily the one scoop at a time, but Stories and Lessons from Fear to Faith, kind of puts in a really nice capsule to say that my heart and soul is, how do you have peace, or how can you find peace in the middle of the storm? Not necessarily when the storm's over and you can look back and say, okay, now I get it. That it is really what made me make the book in a way that told my story, but also how I would go through the process of looking for and finding the peace that passes all understanding. And so Stories and Lessons from Fear to Faith, how do you really truly turn fear into faith while you're in the middle of the storm? And from that, from speaking engagements, I've been very fortunate to speak to a lot of different churches and men's groups and just large organizations from leadership principles, not necessarily from a Christian platform, but yet in a Christian way that you use those Christian principles.
2: Yes.
3: But just to be a vessel, I want to be able to be used in this phase of life in a way, I call it the fourth quarter. Usually in the fourth quarter, you're going to give it your best. I don't want to leave anything out on the field, or I want to leave it all on the field, I should say, and not end up with something in the tank. So however I can be used for God's glory, is really the heart and soul of what I'm doing now.
2: Well, phenomenal. And this is a great launching pad for that season of life. The brand new book by Ricky Dixon, One Scoop at a Time, Stories and Lessons from Fear to Faith. And we've got a link for that book up at drjamesdobson.org. Ricky, thank you so much for your time. Thanks. And on behalf of everyone who's ever had Bluebell over the past four decades, thank you for the wonderful part that you played in that role. But thanks for being with us today here on Dr. James Dobson's Family Talk.
3: Oh, thank you. Sure do appreciate it.
2: You know, there's a beautiful truth tucked inside Ricky Dixon's story, that the same God who calms the storm can be trusted right in the middle of it. And who knew a half gallon of homemade vanilla could carry the message of Psalm 34 to 14 different countries? You're listening to Dr. James Dobson's Family Talk, featuring my conversation with Ricky Dixon, the former CEO of Bluebell Creameries. And if you've never had Bluebell ice cream before, find some. It's delicious. Now, if you'd like to share today's program with a friend and also learn more about Ricky's book called One Scoop at a Time, Stories and Lessons from Fear to Faith, just visit us at jdfi.org. You know, Ricky Dixon talked about how the cows do their part, the cream and sugar do theirs, and every hand along the way passes the baton until something good reaches your table. You know, that's a lot like what happens here at the Dr. James Dobson Family Institute, beside the fact that we like to eat ice cream. Friends like you make it possible for us to bring trusted, faith-filled conversations to families all across the country, one program, one listener, one home at a time. 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Box 39000, Colorado Springs, Colorado. The zip code 80949. Well, I'm Roger Marsh. So glad you've joined us today. And thanks on behalf of all of us here at Family Talk and the Dr. James Dobson Family Institute. 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
11: God allows trials in our lives so we will grow up spiritually.
12: We may not like trials, but Pastor Greg Laurie points out that God can often refine us best during those times of challenge.
11: God has a plan. God has a purpose. Iron is entering your soul. God is toughening you up for something he has in the future. And remember this, even when things look bleak, all things work together for God's glory and your ultimate good. This

0: that's been split and sawn, sanded and shaped can make some fine furniture. But if our compassion should get the best of us and we didn't want to see that wood face that stress, well, most of us would just have some chunks of tree sitting in our living rooms. Today on A New Beginning, Pastor Greg Laurie points out how the sanding and shaping in our lives helps us mature into the kind of people God wants us to be. Good encouragement coming today.
1: Sometimes in the dry wastelands of life, I will find God more than I find him anywhere else. I would love to perpetually live on a mountaintop, never having an emotional low. But the reality is, spiritual fruit does not grow on mountaintops. It grows in valleys. But why do I have to go through trials as a follower of Jesus? Here's the answer. James 1, verse 2. Dear brothers and sisters, when troubles of any kind come your way, consider it an opportunity for great joy. And know that when your faith is tested, your endurance has a chance to grow, so let it grow. And when your endurance is fully developed, you'll be perfect and complete. We'll stop there. So if you're taking notes, here's point number one. God allows trials in the life of the Christian so we will grow up spiritually. Again, God allows trials in our lives so we will grow up spiritually. So iron will enter our soul. Let me explain. You've heard the story of Joseph. He's in the

0: the Old Testament book of Genesis. He was one of the sons of Jacob. And Jacob favored Joseph. By the way, your kids know if you favor one of their siblings over another. You think you're very secretive and even-handed, they know. And so all of the brothers of Joseph knew that dad favored Joseph over them. And one of the ways he showed it was he gave him what is called a coat of many colors. Now, this basically was just a coat that was more reserved for someone that was didn't have to work in the fields. And so his brothers wore cut-off clothing, and they're out there laboring, and Joseph would come cruising in his cool coat. Hey, guys, how's it going? And he would rat his brothers out and tell dad what the brothers were up to. And one day the brothers said, yeah, we can't take this anymore. Let's just kill him. Seems like an overreaction to me. Let's kill our brother Joseph. And then Reuben, the oldest brother, sees a group of slave traders traveling by. He says, why don't we just sell him to the slave traders instead? We'll make a little money on the side. They all thought that was a great idea. Then they took that beautiful coat Jacob gave to his son, tore it up, covered it in blood, and went home to dad and said, oh, dad, worst thing ever. Your son that you love so much is dead. He was killed. And Jacob was brokenhearted. And so what happens to Joseph? He's bought by a guy who effectively was the head of the secret service for the Pharaoh. And this man had a huge estate. His name was Potiphar. And Joseph was so responsible that Potiphar kept giving him more and more responsibilities. Next thing you know, Joseph is running everything. Well, Potiphar had a wife. She was the original cougar. She saw the handsome young Joseph and started to hit on him. Her name was Mrs. Robinson. The wrong story. That's a dated cultural reference. Google it. I don't even want to go into that. But anyway, if you know the movie, she was like Mrs. Robinson trying to get Joseph to be involved with her sexually. He resisted her advances, and then she falsely accuses him of rape, and he's sent off to prison. Now he's sitting in a prison cell. How easily could have thought, well, is this what you get for following God? I made a principled stand. I resisted the enticements of this woman, and I'm in prison. But God was at work. And it's interesting because he had an iron collar around his neck. And then we read this interesting verse, Psalm 105, verse 18. They bruised his feet with fetters and placed his neck in an iron collar. A different translation emerges from the original here, which says, as he laid in iron, iron entered his soul. He was getting toughened up. Guess what? God was preparing Joseph for something big. Maybe God's preparing you for something big too. Iron is entering your soul. God is toughening you up for something he has in the future. And remember this, even when things look bleak, all things work together for God's glory and your ultimate good. God has a plan. God has a purpose. Here's another point. God's ultimate purpose for us is to be conformed into the image of Jesus. We often quote Romans 8:28, for we know that all things work together to those who love God and are the called according to his purpose. But verse 29 says, for whom he did foreknow, he also did predestine to be conformed into the image of his own dear son. So put it together. Here's what it says. Whatever you're going through in life, God will ultimately work it for good, but his end game is actually to make you more like Jesus. See, we missed that last part. Well, yeah, I'm going through a hard time. Where's the good? I don't see the good. He'll work all things together for good to those who love him. And then he wants to make you more like Jesus. So we have to get the bigger picture because God is preparing us for heaven. Here's another one. Suffering can bring glory to God. Suffering can bring glory to God in our lives. Listen, any fool can be happy when the sky is blue and the sun is shining. But when you're going through a storm, it's a different matter. You know, you might have people that know you who are not Christians. And they say, look, it's Christian. Smiling, all happy. They go to church on Sunday. They're so happy, praise the Lord, whatever. And then one day, crisis hits your life. Something horrible happens. Now they're watching. And you still have a smile on your face. And you still have faith in God. And they're saying, whoa, maybe I need to take a second look at this Christianity thing. Because maybe there's something to it. That's right. Because when a Christian can glorify God in a time of difficulty, it is a powerful testimony to a lost and watching world.
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0: You know, I've heard people describe a trip to Israel as seeing the Bible actually come to life. Hey, everybody, Greg Laurie. And I've been to Israel many times, and I've led a lot of tours, and I have to say that's absolutely true. Listen, when you're walking on the same stones that Jesus himself walked on, well, that's something that's enriching to your faith. It's not just a travel experience. It actually energizes and enhances your study of the Bible. 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It's a vacation with a purpose. And we're going to be taking a tour of Israel April 6 to 15, 2027. 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
0: Suffering can be used to prepare us for a special task. Back to Joseph. He's in a prison cell. So two other guys are arrested. They work for the Pharaoh. It was the baker and the butler. So I guess the butler did it. He did something. And they had these weird dreams, and Joseph interpreted their dreams. And he said, when you get out of here, make sure you help me. I'm the guy that can interpret dreams, okay? They forgot all about him. He sat there another 2 years. One day, the Pharaoh had a troubling dream. And it was actually a dream about the future of Egypt and a famine that was coming. And then the butler remembered, and he said, hey, I met a guy in prison. He can interpret dreams. Pharaoh says, bring him up here. Joseph comes before the Pharaoh. He interprets the Pharaoh's dream. Pharaoh is so impressed. He says, I'm making you the one who is in command of the food supply of Egypt. And Joseph went from the prison to the palace and became the second most powerful man on the planet. So the famine came, and it hit his brothers way back where they were living. And so Jacob said, go to Egypt and get us some food. So in to the palace come the brothers of Joseph, and he recognizes them, but they don't recognize him. See, he didn't dress like they did anymore. Now he looked like an Egyptian. He walked like an Egyptian. And he probably had guy liner on, right? And a shaved head. He recognizes them. He starts talking to them. They don't know. They're talking to their brother. They sold. And then he says, everyone leave the room. And he looks at his brothers and he says, I am Joseph. But then he made this amazing statement. He said, you meant it for evil, but God meant it for good to save many people alive. Incredible. I know what was in your heart. I know you were evil, but God used it for his glory. God may have preserved you for something that is coming. And here's the thing. When you've gone through a hard time, you can really minister to someone else who is going through a hard time. Paul actually writes over in 2 Corinthians that we can comfort others with the comfort we have been comforted with. Paul writes, he comforts us in all of our troubles so we can comfort others. So if you're a cancer survivor and someone finds out they have cancer, boy, you're the person they need to talk to. I saw a woman who posted on our Harvest at Home service, she's had some miscarriages, and she has a ministry to other women who've had miscarriages. See, here's how I got through it. My wife and I and our son, we have a ministry that we never wanted. We have a ministry to parents who've lost children. I never wanted to join that club, but I became a bona fide member when our son went to be with the Lord. And as a pastor, I've performed many funeral services, far too many for children, which are the hardest, because you're trying to find the right words. And I look at parents sitting in the front row and I think, what can I say to bring a measure of comfort and hope to them? And then one day I woke up and I was in the front row and the pastor was speaking to me. And I remember the devastation. I remember wondering how I would get through it, how I would survive it. But the Lord has helped us and continues to help us, though we still miss our son so much. But the point is now I can comfort others with the comfort that I've been comforted with. And I found one of the things I do more of now than I used to do before our son had died is I'm a better listener. I'm not so quick on the draw with the Bible verse. I'll listen. Tell me what happened. I'm so sorry. Well, let me just share a few things that we learned in this journey that we're still on. And they'll listen to me and to my wife and to my son because they know we've gone through it. So listen, there's things that have happened to you that you wish did not happen to you, but did it ever occur to you, God allowed them to happen to you so you can help others that are going through those same things. This is very important for us to realize God has a plan and God has a purpose, and he can use all of these things in our lives and in the lives of others. Now let me close with one thought. And thoughts can be long. This could be a 30-minute thought. This could be a 4-minute thought, but it's gonna be a shorter one, not a longer one. The greatest travesty of justice in all of human history, the worst crime that was ever perpetrated against any man, was the arrest, execution, and bloody murder of Jesus Christ, the Son of God, on the cross. People want to blame someone for it. It was the Romans that did it. Others will say, it's the Jewish people that did it. Let me say something that'll blow your mind. It's God that did it. Because the Bible says it pleased the Father to bruise him. Oh no, the Father took no pleasure in watching his Son suffer and die, but the Father knew that through the death of his Son on the cross, that salvation would be purchased for all of humanity. So out of the greatest travesty of justice came the greatest good of all time, your salvation and mine. Isn't that great to know? The fact is, Jesus voluntarily went to that cross. No one took his life. Jesus said, greater love is no man than this, that he laid down his life for his friends. He laid his life down. He went voluntarily to that cross. He died there. As I've often said, it wasn't nails that held Jesus to the cross. It was love for you and for me. God loves you. And God wants to forgive you. And I don't know why you're here today, how you got here today. Maybe you were brought by a friend. Maybe something bad has happened in your life and it's got your attention. And I want you to know that God will help you if you'll call out to him and ask for his forgiveness. Because Jesus didn't stay on that cross, did he? He rose again from the dead 3 days later. And he's with us right now in this place, standing at the door of your life and knocking. And he says, if you'll hear his voice and open the door, he will come in. Jesus can come into your pain. He can come into your struggle. He can come into your life, and he can forgive you of all of your sin and give you the assurance that you'll go to heaven when you die. And then, if that wasn't enough, and then he'll give to you the meaning of life. You wonder, what is the meaning of life? Why am I here? Short answer, the meaning of life is to come into a relationship with God and to walk with him, and he'll show you what your life is all about and where your life should go. But he won't force this in your life. You have to ask for him to come in and forgive you of your sin. And in a moment, we're going to close in prayer. And I'm going to extend an invitation for you to believe in Jesus and be forgiven of your sin. And I'm telling you, it can happen in just a second. It's so amazing how quickly we can change. I remember when I was just a kid, 17 years old, and I was on my high school campus, Harbor High School. And I saw the Christians sitting there. I just went to look at them. And I thought, they're so weird. And there's no way this is true. It's not true. They're crazy. Look at them. But I just kept watching them. They're singing songs about Jesus. And then a guy got up to speak, and I thought, okay, what's this all about? And I don't remember most of what he said, but when he said, Jesus said, you're either for me or against me, suddenly I looked at the Christians and I thought, it's all true. How did that happen? How did I go from saying that's not true, I don't believe any of it, it couldn't be true, to it's all true, and I want it? I don't know how, but I didn't do it. God did it. And that can happen for you right here, right now. The Bible says, whoever will call upon the name of the Lord will be saved. So we're going to pray, and then I'll extend this invitation for you to come to Christ today, for you to change your eternal destiny, for you to find the meaning and purpose of life. If you need Jesus, respond now. Let's pray. Father, thank you for your word to us. Thank you for your love for us. And I pray for any person here Lord, if they don't know you, let this be the moment they believe. In Jesus' name I pray, amen.

0: 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And if you'd like to make that kind of change today in your relationship with the Lord, Pastor Greg will help you do that in just a moment before we wrap up today here on A New Beginning. 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
0: Well, that's a taste of the new movie called A Great Awakening. And this film, Pastor Greg, is really, I think we could say it's a mirror of our own mission statement. Wouldn't you agree?
9: That's right, Dave. Our mission statement is knowing him and making him known. And God called a young evangelist, George Whitfield, to speak in his country and then to come and speak in what would eventually become the United States of America. He was a very bold preacher. He was someone who understood the power of the gospel. And he called people, as our Lord did, to be born again. And let's just say that it didn't play well in a lot of the more formal churches of the United Kingdom. In fact, he was banned from preaching in many of them. So that drove him out into open air preaching, where he would preach in the fields and the coal mines and wherever people were. And the result was he had a powerful nationwide ministry. And then he came to America. And his preaching resulted in what we call the first great awakening. So in the United States, we've had four spiritual revivals. The first one with George Whitfield, the most recent one being the Jesus Revolution. So in the Jesus Revolution, we saw what God did in the 1970s. Now you're going to find out some of the things the Lord did in the 1770s, another great spiritual awakening. And it's all captured in this amazing new film called A Great Awakening. I love this film. It has tremendous performances by the actors, beautifully written and directed. The musical score is outstanding, and it's going to move you deeply. This is something you could watch with your whole family, and you're going to love it, and you're going to watch it again and again, and you're going to invite neighbors as well. When it was released initially in theaters, they had to extend its theatrical run because the word of mouth was so strong. Well, now you can have your own copy of A Great Awakening, and we'll send it to you for your gift of any size. 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
0: 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Or just go online to harvest.org. And then, Pastor Greg, just before we go, would you mind praying with the person listening who wants to make a change today in their relationship with the Lord?
9: I'd be happy to, Dave. You know, as you've been listening to this today, maybe you've heard another voice. By that, I mean, yeah, you heard me say a few things, but you heard God's voice speak to you deep in the recesses of your heart. And it suddenly dawned on you, this is what I need. Or to state it more accurately, this is who I need. I need Jesus and I want Jesus. But maybe you don't know how to make that connection. Let me help you. Pray this after me right now if you want Jesus Christ to come into your life. Lord Jesus, I know I am a sinner, and I am sorry for my sin, and I need your forgiveness right now. Would you come into my heart, my life, as Savior, as God, as friend? I choose to follow you from this moment forward. Thank you for calling me and accepting me and forgiving me. In Jesus' name I pray, amen. I know that was a relatively short prayer. Maybe you felt something as you prayed it. Maybe you felt nothing. That doesn't really matter. Because God's word says, these things we write to you that believe on the name of the Son of God, that you may know that you have eternal life. It doesn't say, so you may think you have it, or you may hope you have it if God's in a good mood. No, that you can know it. And I want you to know, if you pray that prayer and meant it, Jesus Christ, the Son of God, has come into your life. So congratulations. You're now a Christian. Now continue to follow the Lord.
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Jesus Christ has been telling the Jews about God the Father and eternal life, but they've accused him of being demon-possessed and have just asked him, "Whom do you make yourself out to be?" Now we continue reading from the Word of God, John 8:54. Jesus answered, "If I glorify myself, my glory is nothing. It is my Father who glorifies me, of whom you say, 'He is our God.' And you have not come to know him, but I know him. And if I say that I do not know him, I will be a liar like you. But I do know him and keep his word. Your father Abraham rejoiced to see my day, and he saw it and was glad." So the Jews said to him, "You are not yet 50 years old, and have you seen Abraham?" Jesus said to them, "Truly, truly, I say to you, before Abraham was born, I am." Therefore, they picked up stones to throw at him, but Jesus hid himself and went out of the temple.

0: John chapter 9. As he passed by, he saw a man blind from birth. And his disciples asked him, "Rabbi, who sinned, this man or his parents, that he would be born blind?" Jesus answered, "It was neither that this man sinned nor his parents, but it was so that the works of God might be displayed in him. We must work the works of him who sent me as long as it is day. Night is coming when no one can work. While I am in the world, I am the light of the world." When he had said this, he spat on the ground and made clay of the spittle and applied the clay to his eyes and said to him, "Go, wash in the pool of Siloam," which is translated sent. So he went away and washed and came back seeing. Therefore the neighbors and those who previously saw him as a beggar were saying, "Is not this the one who used to sit and beg?" Others were saying, "This is he." Still others were saying, "No, but he is like him." He kept saying, "I am the one." So they were saying to him, "How then were your eyes opened?" He answered, "The man who is called Jesus made clay and anointed my eyes and said to me, 'Go to Siloam and wash.' So I went away and washed, and I received sight." They said to him, "Where is he?" He said, "I do not know." They brought to the Pharisees the man who was formerly blind. Now it was a Sabbath on the day when Jesus made the clay and opened his eyes. Then the Pharisees also were asking him again how he received his sight. And he said to them, "He applied clay to my eyes, and I washed, and I see." Therefore, some of the Pharisees were saying, "This man is not from God, because he does not keep the Sabbath." But others were saying, "How can a man who is a sinner perform such signs?" And there was a division among them. You may be able to hear this reading again by visiting our website, theword.info. Remember, the word is hyphenated. Theword.info. Simply reading the word, this is Nicholas Hope.
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0: 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How did America go from schools that taught biblical principles and classical learning to the education system we know today? On today's program, Von Schatzer joins us to explore the fascinating history of American education, tracing its roots, its transformation, and the ideas that have shaped generations of students. It's an eye-opening look at where we've been and what it means for the future. Here's our host, Dr. Larry Spargimino.
1: When I think of the effects of our educational system on voting, on what's happening on the streets, the crime, the craziness, wow, you need to hear this program. And Vaughn has written an excellent book that is very helpful. It's full title, History of American Education from Harvard Scholars to Worker Bees of a New World Order. This is a very helpful book. It covers 400 years of American educational history. It's something that you will really want to have. When you wonder why your kids are acting strangely, this will tell you, and it will also tell you what you can do to improve the situation. Vaughn, it's a great, great privilege to have you back on the program.
2: Well, thank you, Brother Larry. It's always an honor to be with you and your listeners and to share about America's godly heritage and our godly government, the original government, the Republic. And I think we will have a great time together today on this wonderful interview.
1: Well, yes, one of the pivotal factors in America's tragic decline is the destruction of our educational system by what? Leftists, socialists, communists, and everything else that is destructive to our great nation. And we're seeing it right now. But Vaughn, as we start, what was America's first system of education?
2: Yeah, that's an excellent question, Brother Larry. We need to go back to the godly Pilgrims and Puritans who used the biblical educational system of Psalm 78 and Deuteronomy chapter 6. They called this biblical education system homeschooling, homeschooling. And if we read Psalm 78, verse 4, we see the fathers and Deuteronomy were commanded to declare unto their children three things in Psalm 78, 4. First, they was to declare to their children how to praise the Lord and be thankful was number one. Number two, how strong and powerful the Lord is. Need to look at his attributes and all that. And then third, the fathers were commanded to tell all the wondrous, miraculous stories, starting with the 6 days of creation, Adam and Eve, Abraham, clear down to the New Testament with Joseph, Mary, and Mary, and the birth of the Messiah, Jesus Christ, and his death, burial, and resurrection, the gift of eternal life, clear down through to the second coming of Jesus. So that was America's first system of education, homeschooling.
1: Well, Vaughn, that's amazing, and we became a great country because of things like that. And, of course, now we are in a serious situation of decline. It's really tragic. So what was the name of America's first school?
2: Okay, the name of America's first school was Harvard. It was founded in 1636. The Reverend John Harvard, a godly Puritan, donated the property and his library for Harvard. And it's amazing, the official motto for Harvard was for Christ and the church.
1: Vaughn, you're telling us things that it's really hard to believe, but I know it's a fact. And wow, when you get young people, you teach them the word of God, you teach them godliness and the fact that they are sinners whom Jesus Christ died for, it changes everything. One of the great tragedies of America is our educational system. So,
2: yes,
1: just like colleges and universities today, Harvard had certain requirements. What were those requirements?
2: Very good. I'm going to read you from one of the documents from Harvard. Listen to this. Let every scholar be plainly instructed and earnestly pressed to consider well the main end of his life and studies is to know God and Jesus Christ, which is eternal life, John 17:3. Wow. Therefore, to lay Christ in the bottom as the only foundation of all sound knowledge and learning, everyone shall so exercise himself in reading the scriptures twice a day that he shall be ready to give such an account of his proficiency therein. So, Brother Larry, it's evident Harvard's main purpose and requirement was for each student to know God, Jesus Christ, and the Holy Scriptures.
1: Wow, that is so beautiful, so wonderful. Well, what was the first compulsory school law in America?
2: Interesting question, yes. I hope your listeners have a spiritual seatbelt on for this. It was called the Old Deluder Satan Act. Yes, that's correct. The Old Deluder Satan's Act, it was drafted in 1647, and I'm going to read this law to you. Here it is. It being one chief project of that old deluder Satan to keep men from the knowledge of the scripture as in former time. These early American settlers still remembered the times in England when they were persecuted and kept from the knowledge of the scriptures. To make sure this would never, ever happen in America, they passed the Old Deluder Satan Act. Now, what's interesting, this act would be used in one form or another for over 316 years in our American schools until 1963. Sadly, this is when the Supreme Court handed down a ruling in the case of Abington versus Shemp that traditional Bible reading, reciting the Lord's Prayer, and using the Bible as a school textbook were removed with a swipe of a pen. And let me share this with you yet, Brother Larry, and your listeners. Why did the Supreme Court make this decision? Here's one of their answers. One of the so-called expert testimonies and witnesses stated, if portions of the New Testament were read without explanation, it could cause psychological harm to the student, or it could cause brain damage. Can you believe that, Brother Larry?
1: Well, in other words, they were woke back then.
2: Yes, back in 1963, they were already turning woke.
1: That is so tragic. To hear you speak about that. And during the War of Independence, there was a shortage of Bibles for the American schools. Now, how was that problem solved?
2: Excellent. Well, we can go into the congressional records for this to document what I'm going to tell you. This is amazing. On September 12, 1782, our First Continental Congress granted approval to print 10,000 copies of a neat edition of the Holy Scriptures for use in the schools. And I actually have a copy of both of those. They're in two volumes. That's correct. Congress had Bibles printed for our American schools. The printing was contracted to Robert Aitken of Philadelphia, and this edition was known as the Bible of the Revolution. And these Bibles were then used in schools and by the people of the United States. Once again, we can see God's word was at the center of our government and our educational system.
1: Well, that's so amazing. Of course, I'm not surprised, when you have the word of God at the center of our educational system, our laws, our people. There was virtually very little crime today. You have to have an alarm system, you have a dog, and you have cameras and security things.
2: Yes.
1: How many locks can we have on our doors? I mean, we need to realize what's going on. But you know what, Vaughn?
2: Right.
1: I believe that the proponents of the New World Order who want to destroy America, they're behind all of this.
2: Yes.
1: They love nothing better than to see our country go down, down, and down, and we have to surrender to the globalists. The one thing the globalist doesn't want, no guns. You can't have any guns. Say, Vaughn, when all this was going on back in the 16th and 17th century, did they have any guns?
2: Yes, they absolutely did, brother. They were loaded with guns.
1: Isn't it interesting? You know, guns don't kill people. People kill people.
2: Right.
1: You can kill people with a knife, with an automobile, with a truck, with lighter fluid. What's wrong with us?
2: Yes.
1: Well, this is it. We've departed from the Word of God. Blessed God, Father, Son, and Holy Spirit, He's given us the Word. He's been so good to us. He's blessed our country. And now everybody's saying, well, we don't want God. God's old-fashioned. God doesn't help. I've often said that if you learn and imbibe biblical principles, it affects every area of society. Health, agriculture, business, of course, the church. The Bible is like the burning bush. It keeps on burning.
2: It keeps on
1: shining light. Mm. It keeps on giving glory. And now we've cast it away. Shame on us. We are ripe for judgment.
2: Yes.
1: We are ripe for judgment. But fortunately, I see a lot of good people rising up and saying, now, hold on. And I'm praying for the rise of the godly. Well, friends, Vaughn Schatzer is our guest, and we're offering his book, The History of American Education. And we have several other things that we're offering, the Blueback Speller and the New England Primer, all combined into one volume. We also have Webster's 1828 American Dictionary of the English Language and Blackstone's Commentary on the Law, 1-800-652-1144. Now, friends, this will equip you, will help you to speak to school board, help you to speak to teachers and principals and supervisors and saying, look, what's going on here? Do you realize how great we were because we knew stuff like this? So I want to tell everybody, this is the kind of material you need, 1-800-652-1144. Now, let's get back to this interview. Let's talk about George Washington. He had two very important educational philosophies. What were they, Vaughn?
2: Yes, another excellent question. Well, the first one is really amazing. You can find this in the writings of George Washington. It was written into his writings on May 12, 1779. The Delaware Indian chiefs had brought three of their youth to be educated in the American schools, and they met on the banks of the Delaware River right across from Philadelphia, and George Washington gave the following speech. Congress will open the arms of love to them, the Delaware Indians, and will look upon them as their own children and will have them educated accordingly. You do well to wish to learn our arts and ways of life, and above all, the religion of Jesus Christ. Let me restate that. George Washington, above all, the religion of Jesus Christ. These will make you a greater and happier people than you are. Congress will do everything they can to assist you in this wise intention. So, Brother Larry, George Washington made it crystal clear that above all, the American schools would teach the Indian youth the religion of Jesus Christ.
1: That's so wonderful. And, you know, I think of all the false teachings that are going on now about America's godly heritage, trying to wipe it out, and all the good people. The good people that we think are good people, they think are bad people. They even don't like Abraham Lincoln and some of the black leaders in our early history.
2: Yes.
1: And one of the things, you know, Vaughn, that I've noticed is that we've gone in the wrong direction, but our hearts have become very hard.
2: Yes.
1: We want to chip everybody. You know, there's this whole idea that, people are bad, we have to control them. Can you imagine what would happen in America if what's going on in China now, where they have all of the cameras, all of the chips, everybody's watched, everybody's followed?
2: Yes.
1: It is absolutely shocking. But if that happens here, guess what? We're getting what we deserve. God has warned us. God has taught us. God has given us His Word. We have so many good churches, and we've turned our back on those things. We're going to talk about that. We're going to talk about revival in a little bit.
2: Yes.
1: But I know we have another question that I really want to ask you. Vaughn, we know the Bible was the most important school textbook in America, but there was another very important school textbook. What was the name of that textbook?
2: Yes, another great question. It's Noah Webster and his Blueback Bower. It was authored in 1783 and used as a national standard until 1930. That's almost 1.5 centuries, and it sold 1 million copies a year for 100 years. That's 100 million copies, Brother Larry. Now, let me give you some of the information that is in Noah Webster's Blueback Speller. It started with one-syllable words and put them in a sentence, and then it went up to 7 syllables. Now, the first word I want to share with you is preach. And then there's a sentence. This is how the little boys and girls learn to read and write and spell. The preacher is to preach the gospel. The next one is loaf. The man who drinks rum will soon want a loaf of bread. Here's some words with 2 syllables, some spelling words. Create. God created the heavens and the earth in 6 days. Disgrace. The drunkard's face will publish his vice and his disgrace. And then consent. If sinners entice thee, consent thou not. Now I'm going to jump down to some really large spelling words that was used in Noah Webster's Blueback Speller. Listen to these. Hopefully I can pronounce them all. Loquacious, sagacious, mucilaginous, legerdemain, duodecimo, imperceptibility, perpendicularity, and incomprehensibility. What do you think, Brother Larry? First grade Blueback Speller test for 1.5 centuries.
1: It's absolutely amazing. In fact, I know some of the early catechism, they speak about the offices of Christ, prophet, priest, prophet, and king, the authority of the Bible, the new life, regeneration. They were not afraid of the good King James theological terms like justification, propitiation. And, you know, we have those terms today, and even a lot of seminaries. Well, propitiation, I never heard of that. What's that? The little kids knew about it. Well, Vaughn, you know, this is so amazing. And I know some homeschoolers. I know you do as well.
2: Yes.
1: I find a lot of moms and dads out there who are really, really concerned about our educational system and about our own country. The fact that, for example, we have a president who pushes transgenderism and all the other weird stuff, I think if we could bring some of these old-timey Americans alive, they would wonder, well, the devil's gotten hold of America. And I think that's exactly right. The devil has gotten hold of America.
2: Yes. So, you know, it's sad. Seniors were asked in Texas that had just graduated, what nation bordered Texas on the south? And none of them could even name the name Mexico. None of them.
1: Yep.
2: And you know, we could go on with questions like this, but, you know, the title of my book, From Harvard Scholars to Worker Bees of the New World Order, we're dumbing down our future generation. They have no idea of the Bible and Christian education and Bible prophecy that the Lord is soon returning with all the prophecies and the signs that are being fulfilled. And we are ready to slide off the edge. And if you read Deuteronomy 28, when Israel went away from the Lord, you know how he chastened them? First, he used all kinds of weather conditions to try to get earthquakes and what have you. But finally, they allowed the heathen, someone from a foreign nation, to come and control them. And I'm concerned, if God tarries, is that the next event for another foreign nation to take us over, Brother Larry? I hope not, but the handwriting's on the wall if we don't repent and have revival.
1: Amen and amen to that. Well, friends, we are out of time for this show. Vaughn, we're looking forward to having you back for another show on this most important topic. And friends, be sure to tune in. Vaughn is going to be sharing with us some other material that is just as shocking and just as wonderful as what we've been talking about.
0: Friends, if you're concerned about the direction of education in America and want to understand how we arrived at this point, I encourage you to get the History of American Education collection featuring Von Schatzer. This valuable collection includes The History of American Education, book and DVD, where Von traces the major people, ideas, and philosophical changes that reshaped America's schools. 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As we continue to celebrate the 250-year anniversary of our nation, we've asked author and teacher Micah Van Hus to share some of his thoughts on this momentous occasion.
3: In Fallujah, an Iraqi woman said something that I've never forgotten. Enrique Zane, America is good. She was a grieving mother whose son had been a police officer in Baghdad. Al-Qaeda terrorists had tortured him to death. And one day, while we were in the northeast section of Fallujah, we got into a heavy firefight from her house. I looked at her and I said, Anna Asif, I'm sorry. I was sorry this was happening at her home. She looked back at me and said, La, Ali Baba, while drawing her finger across her throat. Then she said, Enrique Zane. Her meaning was clear. No, the insurgents were bad. Kill them. Americans are good. That moment humbled me, and it still does. Because she wasn't making a political argument, she was a mother who had seen evil up close, and she knew the difference between those who had come to terrorize her people and those who had come to stand against them. As we celebrate 250 years of independence, I think about that woman. I think about what she saw when she looked at American Marines. And I thought about what America is supposed to be. Not perfect. No nation made up of fallen men will ever be perfect, but different, blessed, set apart for a purpose. Ronald Reagan often spoke of America as a shining city on a hill. That image has endured because it speaks to something deeper than national pride. It speaks to responsibility. America didn't become great by accident. We became great because men and women believed liberty was a gift from God, not government, not kings, God. They believed government existed to secure rights, not grant them. They believed man was fallen, so government had to be limited. They believed a free people could not remain free if they forgot the source of their freedom. And that's the question before us at 250 years. Not merely whether America will remain wealthy or powerful. The question is whether we'll remain faithful. Scripture teaches that the nations are not spiritually neutral. Behind the kingdoms of this world are principalities and powers, rulers of darkness, spiritual forces that seek to pull nations away from Almighty God. Blessed is the nation whose God is the Lord, Scripture says. America is one of the nations that has known the blessing of serving Him. Our laws, principles, and belief in human dignity was shaped by that truth. We haven't always lived up to those principles, but the answer to our failures was never to abandon the standard. The answer was to repent and live more faithfully according to the truths we claimed to believe. That's why this anniversary matters. It's a time for remembrance. It's a time to ask who we are, where we came from, and what we intend to hand to our children. I've worn the uniform of this country. I served as a United States Marine in Fallujah and Al-Asad. As the Arabic speaker on my team, I have more time than most to communicate with Iraqi families. I ask them often if they were glad that Americans were there. And with the exception of one house that had insurgents inside, they told us again and again that they loved Americans. They were hospitable to us. They cooked for us. Now that may surprise people who only remember the Iraq War through headlines, but I remember the faces of the families. And I remember a woman saying, Enrique Zane, America is good. Later, I served in elected office in the Tennessee House of Representatives, but I've never viewed that office as my personal accomplishment. I believe God directed my steps through the people of Washington County, Tennessee, who sent me to represent them. Citizens are not servants of the government. I still believe America can remain that shining city on a hill, not because our government is beyond corruption, but because God is merciful, and because there are still millions of Americans who love Him, love their families, love their country, and are willing to stand in the gap. That Iraqi woman in Fallujah understood something many Americans have forgotten. She had seen evil up close. She knew what terrorism looked like. She knew what it meant when lawless men ruled by fear. And when she looked at American Marines, she didn't see oppressors. She saw men standing against those who have murdered her son. Enrique, Zane, America is good. As we celebrate 250 years of independence, let's thank God for His mercy on this nation. Let's honor those who sacrificed to preserve it. Let's confess that our blessings came from His hand, not our own greatness. And let's determine for ourselves and our posterity that America will not quietly surrender her soul to the gods of this age. Until the King comes, the world still needs a shining city on a hill.
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2: With SRN News, I'm Keith Peters in Washington. Lithuania's president says intelligence suggests Russia is planning attacks on critical infrastructure in the Baltic states or Poland. Authorities are monitoring risks to energy and transport systems. The intelligence doesn't specify locations or timing. Russia dismisses the claims as excuses for NATO's military buildup. Latvia's president also warned on Wednesday that Russia might provoke NATO's eastern flank as Ukraine pressures Moscow. The U.S. has reimposed a naval blockade on Iran and intensified its airstrike campaign in retaliation for Tehran's attacks on ships trying to pass through the Strait of Hormuz. Iranian officials said the American strikes on Wednesday hit an Iranian army barracks, killed at least 7 troops and wounded hundreds of people. More details at srnnews.com.
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5: On Tuesday's program, Chuck Swindoll laid the foundation. And today on Inside for Living, he goes deeper. At the heart of this message is one commanding verse written by the Apostle Paul in Ephesians 5, verse 18. Chuck will draw 4 observations from the original Greek language that will change the way you think about the Spirit-filled life. This isn't theology for scholars. It's direction for every believer who's ever wondered, how do I live out this command to be filled with the Spirit? Let's open our Bibles to Ephesians chapter 5 as we begin with prayer.
6: Father, we thank you for the beauty of the earth, and we thank you for the lovely glory of the skies, and for the love which from our birth over and around us lies. And Father, thank you for the reminder that your beauty stretches around us and above us, and even because of your faithfulness within us. Thank you for loving parents who raised us to love you, and thank you for their faithfulness in building into our lives. And thank you for the families you have given us on this earth. And at this time of year, we do pause to express our gratitude. We remember those men and women in uniform in dangerous and difficult places as well, as we come to you today. And we pray for them, for their families here at home, the families of our allies in this battle. Our Father, we pray that you will hold them close to yourself and take care of them and meet their needs as their hearts turn toward home. Also, our Heavenly Father, we come before you today to ask your forgiveness and to seek your direction and guidance. We know your word says, woe to those who call evil good. But that is exactly what we have done. We have lost our spiritual equilibrium and reversed our values. We have exploited the poor and called it the lottery. We have rewarded laziness and called it welfare. We have killed our unborn and called it choice. We have shot.

0: abortionists and called it justifiable. We have neglected to discipline and nurture our children and called it building self-esteem. We have abused power and called it politics. We have coveted our neighbor's possessions and called it ambition. We have polluted the air with profanity and pornography and called it the freedom of expression. We have ridiculed the time-honored values of our forefathers and called it enlightenment. Forgive us, Heavenly Father. Search us, O God, and know our hearts today. Cleanse us from every sin and set us free. In the matchless name of Christ, our Lord, we pray. And everyone said, Amen.
1: 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Chuck titled today's message, What Does Being Filled with the Spirit Mean?
0: In order to enter the Christian life, well, let's compare it to buying a car. Two things are essential for you to enjoy the car that you buy. First is the set of keys. What the keys are to the car, conversion is to the Christian life. Okay? You enter the Christian life through the key, Christ. The second thing you need, and you'll notice it soon after getting the car, is fuel. What the fuel is to the car, the Spirit of God, is to the authentic, normal Christian life. Now, look at Colossians chapter 2, just before we get over to Ephesians. Look at this second chapter, verse 6. I love this verse because of its simplicity. Therefore, as you have received Christ Jesus the Lord, that's the key. That's the key in the ignition that turns on the engine. That's the key that gets you inside. Just as you have received Christ Jesus the Lord, that's the key. Now the fuel, so walk in Him. That's the Spirit of God at work, fueling, engaging your life in an authentic manner. The longer I live, the more I place a high priority on authenticity. I don't know of anything that impresses the lost world more than this combination, an authentic life and a joyful attitude. Those things are contagious. Now, turn from here to John chapter 14. Let's do a quick little review on where we've been. John 14, remember, is the conversation that followed the Last Supper. Jesus is with his faithful 11. Judas has left. Jesus is teaching them about the life yet to come. He tells them in John 14, verse 16, I will ask the Father. Remember, this is at the Last Supper. He's going to be with him only a few more hours. I will ask the Father, He will give you another helper that He may be with you forever. See those words? That He may be with you forever. Down in verse 17, we read, He abides with you and will be in you. So the promise is, when you come to Christ, now that we are at the time of the Spirit's working and the Spirit's filling and the Spirit's indwelling, when you come to Christ, you have the Spirit of God living within you. Now look at Acts 1:8. Not only do we have the Holy Spirit permanently indwelling in us, we now have God's enablement. Jesus Christ promised the Holy Spirit. That's the first point. Second, the Spirit of God has now come and lives within us permanently. And the third is the Holy Spirit will come with power. Verse 8, you will receive power when the Holy Spirit has come upon you. You shall be my witnesses in Jerusalem, in Judea, in Samaria, even to the remotest part of the earth. One of the great missionary verses. In fact, it's a verse for all believers. We live our lives with an eye toward the world around us. One more turn before we get to Ephesians. Look at 1 Corinthians chapter 6. I want you to see what you are as a living, breathing Christian. 1 Corinthians chapter 6 concludes verses 19 and 20 with some terribly important information. Do you not know, says the apostle, that your body is a temple of the Holy Spirit who is in you? What does that mean? It means he resides there. But we are the temple of the Holy Spirit who is in you. He even goes further, whom you have from God. When you're operating in the power of the Spirit, you don't operate for your own glory. You're not your own. That means your goal in life is not to get what you want. You're not in life for yourself. You're not planning to go your own way, all of those self-help books tell you. You can become this person. And if you're not careful, your pride takes over. You know, you're able to pull some of that off in the flesh. But you can't take what comes with it. You can't handle the money that comes with a job that pays that well. You can't handle the prestige and responsibility. Look at how many of the professional athletes, they get into the realm of the athletic world and they can't handle the prestige and the money that comes with it. They aren't equipped, many of them. We're not our own. We've been bought with a price. So what are we supposed to do? Look at verse 20, end of the verse, 1 Corinthians 6:20. Because of this, we are to glorify God in our bodies. That's the next thing to put down. We're to glorify God in our bodies. Lord God, I'm yours. You have gifted me in ways that I wouldn't have ever expected. And I thank you. I'm here to serve you. May my service be for you, and may it be authentic, and may it bring honor to your name. I reverence your name, O God. Now, in order for the gears to be engaged, for the fuel to be used that God supplies, there must be the filling of the Spirit. Ephesians chapter 5. So turn finally, if you will, this last turn to Ephesians chapter 5, and let's spend the rest of our time here. Isn't it important to remember that we are not our own? Isn't that a healthy reminder? Someone attended a Michael W. Smith concert recently and passed along a statement that Michael made in that concert. And I love it. He said this, God is still God and I am still not. I love that. God is still God and I am still not. So in order for me to live the life God would have me live, I need his fuel. I need his empowerment. I need him to lubricate the gears. I need his control. So you're looking at Ephesians 5, and we'll not go through all the chapter, but begin at verse 15. We begin with a very helpful and necessary reminder. Be careful how you walk. I would say that to every Christian. Part of the reason is you want to glorify God. So that takes care. Pay attention. Listen to his word. Come to him in prayer. Seek his help. Furthermore, you're being watched. You and I don't think about that much. If we did, it would drive us nuts. It really would. We'd be uneasy if we knew how many people watched us. I never cease to be surprised at occasions when people walk up to me and speak to me. And I may be in a grocery store. And, you know, it's one of those late night trips and you're not dressed like you ought to be dressed. And you think, well, nobody will be there that knows me. And I walk in and two charter members greet me as the door opens. And I get inside and a little girl walks up. Hi, Pastor Swindoll. I'm like, hi. I'm thinking, why didn't I look a little better than this? Or sometime if I'm acting up, somebody sees me. Cynthia and I did a cruise together, and she really ticked me off on the plane. And I tell you, I had sat in the plane under a fair amount of control, and finally, I lost it. Okay? So we're getting ready to get on the cruise ship, and I said to her, step over here a second. And so I just dressed her down. I set her straight. I got everything out of my system. And I turned around, and about 75 people coming on the cruise with us stood there and said, this is Chuck Swindoll. Cynthia said, yeah, that's who that is right there. That's the real Chuck Swindoll. Be careful how you walk. Be careful what you say. But you know what should bother me more than 75 people who were shocked? If they knew me better, they wouldn't be, but were shocked that day, is that it grieved the Holy Spirit. There's no way to talk to my wife. That's not what I should have been doing. I wasn't careful how I walked or what I was saying. And so what's needed is wisdom, not as unwise, but as wise. And so that's very important, that we let wisdom take over, not just knowledge. And furthermore, when you're under his control, verse 16, you make the most of your time, because the days are evil. God knows that's true. We make the most of our time. And next, we discern the will of God. So then, don't be foolish, but understand what the will of the Lord is. Now, wait a minute. How can you walk as you ought to walk? How can you be wise when you tend toward being less than wise? How can we make the most of our time? How can we understand the will of the Lord? Well, we need his empowerment, enablement. That's what the next verse is all about. Now, we've come to the place where I want you to really concentrate. Listen to me. I don't know of a more important verse in the New Testament for the Christian than Ephesians 5:18. No exaggeration. Probably no more important verse for the lost person than John 3:16. God so loved the world, he gave his only son, that whoever believes in him should never perish, but have everlasting life. That's for the lost person. This is the verse for the believer, because this tells you how to live an authentic, empowered life. Pay close attention. It begins with a command. There are two commands in the verse. The first command, negative, is don't get drunk with wine. Now, why not? Because that's dissipation. When you're drunk with liquor, when you're drunk with alcohol, then you lose control. And it isn't a picker-upper, it's a depressant. You wind up depressed and debauched, and you hate yourself, and others around you lose respect for you. Don't get drunk. Scriptures are full of commands, a command like that. But there's a positive command on the heels of that. Rather than getting drunk with wine, for that's dissipation, second command, be filled with the Spirit. I want to analyze that almost to the point of being tedious, but I want our teaching to be accurate. That's rule one when we come to the Scriptures. So allow me to point out four factors that you may or may not know up until this moment. I want you to know it before you leave today. Look closely from the last part of verse 18, be filled with the Spirit. First, it is a command. This is called the imperative mood. It is imperative. It isn't a nice option. It isn't a suggestion. It isn't a casual idea. It is a command directed to us from the Lord himself. It's in the imperative, a straightforward command. Do this. I would even say each day of your life, it is a command to obey. If you will, every morning before your day starts, fulfill this command, obey this command, be filled with the Spirit. So I'm to be engaged in some way. Second factor, it's a plural. Y'all, All y'all be filled with the Spirit, okay? It's for all of y'all. It's a universal command. There's no special segment, no unique group that qualifies to be filled. You're a believer, you get fuel in your tank. You're able to drop that thing into gear and drive. If you don't, it's your problem. It's not God's. The fuel is inside, remember. You're engaging the gears. So it's plural for all of us. Look at the third factor. It's passive. It's called the passive voice. Be filled. Be filled. One of the translations renders it well. Let the Holy Spirit fill you. So I take it that when we begin our day, this is what I do and have done for years. Lord, I am yours, and I place myself at your disposal. I ask you to move through me and to work through me and to do your work because of me. Carry it out on this earth through my vocal cords, through my hands, my feet, my life. I even wrote out a prayer years ago. This is the way it went. I am in the process, Lord, of fulfilling your will. Fill me with your Spirit. I want to glorify your name. I belong to you. I pledge my allegiance to you today. Enable me in my walk to have the discernment to walk in obedience, not disobedience. To sense wrong when I encounter it and stay away from it. Keep me strong when temptations come. Guard my tongue from saying the wrong thing or saying too much or speaking too quickly. Enable me to restrain outbursts of anger. Lord, help me in my walk. Fill me with your Spirit. Take my eyes, my tongue, my emotions, my will, and use me, Lord, because I want to be under your control all through this day. Now, it's passive in the sense that I can't fill myself. I'm relying on him to fill me, which is the reason for the prayer. Lord, you take over. Fill my life today. Take charge. I have some tough decisions I need to make. May your Spirit work through me in making those decisions. I have some relationships that are strained. May your Spirit guide me as I try my best by your strength to work through those broken and strained relationships. Now, fourth, it's in the present tense. So that says, keep on doing it continually, be filled frequently, habitually, regularly. It isn't a once for all, as I said earlier, a super high experience never to be reached again. This is dropping the gear in drive and staying there. Continually moving under the power and the authority and the control of the Holy Spirit. I was facing a very difficult task not too long ago. I remember driving in my truck to the destination where I'd be dealing with this, and I prayed on the way. I prayed out loud, no radio, no music. It was quiet inside the cab. I said, Lord, I'm not sure what I'm going to encounter, and without your help, I'll be in way over my head. Take over. Fill me with your words. Give me the right response. Hold back any reaction that would be inappropriate. Let me speak with wisdom and with grace. Let me be your voice in this situation. I prayed something like that. That is because it's in the present tense, and I knew regardless of the day or the time, it was time to put her in gear. If you drive a stick shift, then you know what I mean. You are forever putting in the clutch and putting it in another gear, putting in the clutch and dropping it in another gear. That's like the filling of the Spirit. So you may be right now saying, Lord, I want to be filled by you. I want to be used by you. 2 hours from now, you may need to pray that again. Lord, we want to stay on speaking terms, and I want to serve you, and I want to speak for you. Speaking of that, let's look at the results, and there are four of them. Right here in the same passage. Wonderful thing about the Bible, if you read it closely enough, you'll see that it answers many of its own questions. Like a question is, what will be the result of being filled with the Spirit? What happens when I pray that kind of prayer, and the Lord hears it, and the Lord completes it, answers it, yes. What does he do? Well, the first thing that occurs is that the Spirit's filling affects my speaking. We are on speaking terms with our brothers and sisters when we are filled with the Spirit. Here's the second result. The Spirit's filling gives me a melodious heart. A melodious heart. By the way, a melodious heart is never a grumbling heart. Never a grumbling heart. Which brings us to the third. Look at verse 20. Always giving thanks. It's another result. The Spirit's filling makes us thankful. You're giving thanks in the name of the Lord Jesus Christ to God, even the Father. And there's a fourth. And be subject to one another in the fear of Christ. Mutual submission. Remember the first word. Mutual submission.
1: 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And next time on Insight for Living, Chuck Swindoll will bring this compelling study to its conclusion. 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It's message number 10 in a 12-part series called How Great is Our God. 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You can find them, along with a special bundle of related resources, at insight.org/offer. I'm also excited to tell you about a brand new resource for families. 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

0: Nothing is so painful to a mom and dad as to see their child make bad decisions and choose the wrong way. It hurts so much. But be encouraged that God understands when you have problems with your kids. He has problems with his kids, too. But you have inside pull with God and seeing change come about in their lives. It's called prayer. Never underestimate the power of prayer. Your children may not listen to what you say or follow your advice, but they cannot keep you from praying for them. One Bible teacher once said, "Men may spurn our appeals, reject our message, oppose our arguments, despise our persons, but they are helpless against our prayers." I like that. Your kids are helpless against your prayers. When he was here on earth, on many occasions, Jesus rewarded the faith of those who came to him with a request on behalf of someone else, such as the Roman officer whose servant was ill. And what about those who sought out Jesus on behalf of Peter's mother-in-law? Don't forget the four men who lowered their paralyzed friend down through the roof to Jesus. All of these earnestly petitioned him for those closest to their hearts, and Jesus responded and answered their requests. Jesus isn't on earth in a body like he was in Bible days, but we can come to him on behalf of our kids just as much through prayer as if he were here in person. It makes no difference, for he is the same yesterday, today, and forever. If you are discouraged with what is happening in the life of your son or daughter, don't give up praying. It is the most powerful thing you can do for those closest to your heart, and they can't stop you.
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7: What comes to mind when you think of home? Today on Focus on the Family with Jim Daly, we're talking about practical ways that you can bring more peace and joy and connection into your home. I'm John Fuller, and thanks for joining us.
4: I like that idea of peace and connection. Gene and I, we have visitors to the house now and again, but it's nice to live in a home of shalom,
7: yes,
4: God's peace, and you feel it, and that's something to aim at. And today's guest is going to help us to better understand that. It's good to think that through before the chaos happens.
7: Yes.
4: That way we won't react in a way that would be unpleasing or displeasing to the Lord. So stick with us. This is going to be a great discussion on bringing that kind of peace to your home and allowing your kids to experience it as well.
7: Mm-hmm. Yeah, and Jessica Smart is an author and mom of three. She's written a really remarkable book for parents. It's called Come On Home, A Grace-Filled Guide to Raising a Family Who Loves and Likes Each Other.
4: Okay, that's it right there.
7: It's a great
4: likes
7: title.
4: Each other.
7: Yeah, and you can learn more about Jessica and this book at our website.
4: Okay, really? A family that loves and likes each other? Jessica, is that possible?
8: I mean, that's the goal, right? That's what we're going
4: to. That is the goal.
8: Yeah.
4: It's a good goal.
8: Yes. I feel like I was the recipient of this. My grandmother did an amazing job of just raising, I'm closer to my cousins than probably some people are to their siblings. And then my immediate family, we live on a family compound, compound, you can call it what you want.
4: We like the word farm.
8: Yes.
4: Compound sounds a little restrictive.
8: A little weird. You're right. Yes. But my parents live there, and my two sisters, we've got 10 grandkids running around, lots of cats and dogs and horses, and it really is a very special and unusual thing. A lot of people are like, you guys like each other that much that you're there all the time. And it's not that there's not conflict. There certainly is. But there is this deep sense of we like being together. And as you were saying, Jim, that it's a safe place. The world right now is so crazy. And just the culture that we're raising kids in, it's just such a gift for them to have that soft place to land.
4: You know, not everyone can do that. I get it. You know, there's people that live in cities and, you know, suburbs. And that sounds like a really unique environment. You know, your grandmother, I want to dig in a little bit more because your grandmother's story is certainly an interesting one. But she lived in a double wide trailer, right?
8: Exactly. In earthly terms, she had nothing. She died and had very little money. She was a bookkeeper for their family horse farm, but she died with a legacy.
4: Yeah.
8: And so many of us, her grandkids and then great-grandkids, know Jesus because of her and what she did. And we knew that she loved us. It was, family was the most important thing to her. So I have that role model, and my mom was that too. And yeah, it is just such a gift we can give our kids.
4: So the kids grew up, your mom and siblings, right, from that household. But your grandma said something to you and to the other grandkids all the time, which was the title of the book, Come On Home, right? How did she stress that to you guys?
8: Yeah, my mom, actually.
4: Was that your mom?
8: Yes, my mom. And that was just a phrase that she would often throw out, you know, if life was hard or you had a lot you were dealing with, just come on home and we'll figure it out. Come on home. And that has just been kind of a theme of our childhood, is that home is that safe place, that you're accepted, you're loved. The world out there might be throwing nonsense at you, but come on home and we'll figure it out. And so that's what I'm seeking to model to my own kids,
4: yeah,
8: too.
4: Yeah, what a great legacy again. Yeah. I mean, what a beautiful attitude. Come on home, we'll figure out what we can do together. I love that. Mm-hmm. I'm going to start using that with my boys because they're in that place right now in their 20s where we need those conversations from time to time. Oh, come on home and we'll talk about it, right? Mm-hmm. I like that. Speaking of that, when your kids were a little smaller, things were maybe chaotic, more chaotic then. That tends to be the case with smaller kids. Moms tend to feel that burnout. But you hit a point, you're doing vacation Bible school, you're doing all these things. Maybe in many ways, like so many moms, you're trying to find that worth in being the best mom you could be, the best wife you could be, and you're really busy doing all these activities. But what happened in that case for you when you hit the wall?
8: Well, I think moms today feel this pressure to do so many things in so many different arenas.
4: Yeah.
8: You know, we have to work out and our houses have to be great and we have to be volunteering and doing all the stuff, and we can't. And when I look at my mom and my grandmother, what they did was home, and they were able to do that well. And certainly there's nothing wrong with having hobbies or interests or working out. But I, at that point that you were referencing, was just so many things on my plate while I'm raising little kids, while I'm, you know, nursing a baby. My son had severe life-threatening allergies, and I'm trying to feed him and keep him alive and taking all these volunteer roles. And so it was just a complete state of burnout. And I think my point and what I've slowly learned is, you know, there's that analogy of putting in the big rocks first. You can fit everything in if you put the big rocks in first. And I literally have a piece of paper in my office that says, here are the big rocks. Love the Lord. Be a good daughter. Raise your kids. Be a good wife. Spend time with God. Keep my body healthy. Those are the big rocks. And then the smaller rocks are all of those other bonuses that I can fit in if I have the margin and the bandwidth. And so my clarion call, I hope, to moms is that all these things we're putting on ourselves, especially the young moms. When you are a young mom, sometimes it is all you can do to just raise babies. And it feels like such a long period of time, but it is not. You know, we have the rest of our lives to do those big dreams and do the traveling and whatever. It's just such a short period of time that we have little ones in the home.
4: So what was that, I guess, revelation that caught your attention? Because I would think every mom listening that's taxed to the max is going, yeah, but what do I do to wind it down a little bit?
8: For sure.
4: That's the secret. So what page number is that on in your book?
8: Right, no, exactly.
4: But what is that? What is that thing? So moms are listening and going, yeah, I'm right there now. What do they do?
8: I stumbled on the book Essentialism, which is not a Christian book per se, but his main point is strip your life down to what only you can do. There's a limit to what you can do, which seems like it should be obvious, but it's not to us. So he made a list of all the things you were doing, and then what can only you do on that list? What is essential to your list?
4: Yeah.
8: So I
4: think even that definition could be hard. I mean, because I can do a lot, but that's not the point. It's not how much can you do. It's what is healthy to do.
8: Yes.
4: And then what can you do at that time to concentrate on those things that continue to make you healthy.
8: But as I said again, and you guys can probably testify to this, that period when you have kids in the home is really actually pretty short. It feels so long. Yeah. What do they say? It's the longest days and the shortest years of your life.
4: Right.
8: It feels that way, but it's over in a blink. And I'm now at that midway point. I have two teenage sons and then an 11-year-old daughter, and I can see it.
4: Yeah.
8: The window is closing.
4: It's coming.
8: Yes. So I feel this now. I understand what I didn't in those early years, which was I will have time to do the rest of those things.
4: Yeah.
8: Right now, my purpose is with my children. And you spoke about my grandmother and strong families. That's the theme of this book, is building strong families. I basically just did a ton of research. I interviewed people. I did book research. What are the common themes of those awesome families? Like, we all know those families that are just, you know, amazing. And I kind of boiled it down. We can unpack it as we go on. But one of the points is, and this was just my research, that strong families have one person, at least one person, that has made the family their highest priority. And I saw that to be true in my own family as well. A lot of people said to my mom, like, you should get out more. You should have hobbies. You should have friends. And I kind of look back now. She's got this wonderful life with her grandkids and her daughters on the same lane, I think, which, again, to your point, is not everyone. But I think it worked out for her in the end.
4: Yeah.
8: You know, maybe she should have had other stuff. But this was a theme I saw, that one person saying, the family is important. This is going to be my thing that I'm going to do. And that was my mother.
4: Yeah.
8: My dad was.
4: But you're making choices in that. And I think, exactly. You know, the one thing that all of us get trapped in is we, you know, get a certain identity, a certain comfort from the things we accomplish, the things we do.
8: Yes.
4: It gives us a sense that we're a good person, that we're doing the right things. And I think for a lot of women, that's very important, especially, you know, if they're working at home, let's call it that. It is a big job, mm-hmm. but they're at home and husband's going off and doing, you know, his work, and he comes home at whatever time in the evening. And, you know, you can feel like I'm not as significant as people around me.
8: It's not as much fun.
4: So the more you do, the more you volunteer, the more you, you know, then you're at the dinner party going, oh yes, I volunteered such and such thing, and I do VBS, and of course I take care of kids on the side, and you know, yeah, I mean, there's
8: exactly.
4: a certain feeling like I'm being a good person when I do all this. How do you counterbalance that with you need oxygen too? You can oversubscribe to doing. And I just want to press on that, because I'm sure many women listening are going, yeah, but here's my schedule.
8: Yes, and I can't speak to what the Lord's calling is for everyone. That's what's so cool, is he's uniquely gifted us and put us in homes and passions and all of those things. But I do think, I was talking to a friend, literally what you're saying, Jim, she kind of is like, I'm not doing enough. I have four kids, but I'm not involved in it. I'm not doing anything of importance. And I kind of pitched to her, like, aren't so many ministries out there and organizations simply filling in gaps of where the family didn't do what I believe God created it to do? Not all ministries, but so many are stepping in. I'm sure you can speak to that because of your story. Like, they're stepping in where family didn't do what God created it to do. And so when we do family well, and of course there's no formula, it's not a vending machine, but when we invest in our kids, we build healthy people that can go out into the world and give and serve. And they're not crippled by trauma. I mean, I'm sure my kids will have some counseling, but maybe just not as much as they might have otherwise. So to do that right is a huge, significant purpose.
4: Yeah.
8: To equip children to go out in the world healthy. I'm able to do so much because someone took the time to give me a healthy childhood.
4: Well, that's all buttressed by the research. I mean, there's
8: exactly.
4: a new report I read this morning of some research that came out that said a child predictably, to your point, it's not a formula, but it's a predictive model. And they can see that in social science now, very much so. A child will do far better in every category if they're coming from biological mom and dad loving home. I mean, they are doing so much better, finishing school, they're not doing drugs, that kind of thing. They're not doing at-risk behavior at the same rate as their peers who have more home struggles. That's a good goal. Mm-hmm. And I so appreciate the emphasis that you're putting on this.
3: Yeah, that's why Focus on the Family is here, is to help families thrive in Christ and stay as strong as possible. And we're talking today on Focus on the Family with Jim Daly, with Jessica Smart, and we're covering just some of the wonderful content in her book, Come On Home, A Grace-Filled Guide to Raising a Family Who Loves and Likes Each Other.
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4: Jessica, you dedicate a whole chapter in your book to time, and I totally agree with that. I mean, that's kind of one of those big rocks you were talking about, right? Make sure you're spending time together. But speak to that idea of dedicating time, recognizing that time. You've kind of touched on it, but I want to go a little deeper with the fragility of that. You look up and it's over.
8: It is overwhelming. And I don't want to cast a bunch of guilt on parents as like, here's one more thing you need to do.
4: Oh, I do. No, I'm kidding. I'm kidding. I'm kidding.
8: Yes, exactly. But all good relationships take time. And some of that time is just boredom time. You know, I think about before iPhones were invented and we went on car trips and you were just together. Like, what did we even do? We just sat and talked and played dumb games. And that's where true friendship is forged, in those moments. So a family needs time to develop itself, to develop relationships. And I think one of the big enemies of that, to be perfectly frank, is sports. The other, of course, is technology and phones. But
4: that sports analogy was a good one. You had your two boys going separate directions, right?
8: Exactly. And I look back, it's fine. I mean, you know, sports in general are great for kids. There's tons of research about that. And we do have our teen boys playing sports, I think, especially our kids homeschool. And so as they get into the teen years, having that outlet is important. But it's starting earlier and earlier where parents are, you know, opting in, spending so much money and every weekend away playing these tournaments that I think surely there are kids good enough in your own town to be playing. You don't need to be driving 4 hours away. But this is the culture. And not only within the, you know, outside culture, but in the church, it's very common. And I think it's quite detrimental to families. And
4: so how do you process that? I mean, this is a good example. Thankfully, our boys didn't do that, so we didn't have that struggle. But for those families like yours, where you have two boys in soccer or whatever it might be, but they're going literally different directions, is what you described. And your husband took one of your boys and you took the other boy and you'd go off on, you know, these excursions in different directions. How does a family say, okay, we want to pull this in a bit? The kids may be disappointed. They also may be elated.
8: They were. That's the crazy thing.
4: Yeah.
8: Yeah.
4: So how do you manage that practically?
8: Well, there's no, you know, one size fits all. And God is so good and gives wisdom to us when we ask. He promises that. And we've never seen him not show up and give us a direction.
4: Yeah.
8: But I talk in the book about different questions to kind of process this. So the interest question is like, does your kid actually really want to do this thing? Because like you said, we realized our kids got cut at one point and one kid broke a bone. They were not even that devastated.
4: Yeah.
8: We thought this is going to be, they're going to be so upset. They were like, oh well, season's over. So really thinking through like, is my kid into this or is it just me thinking they should quote unquote do this? And I think we have to ask ourselves as parents a tough question and say, am I getting something out of this? Is it fun for me to see my kid be successful? Because that's maybe never a guiding principle to make a decision on is what it's giving me as a parent.
4: That's probably your first check.
8: Exactly.
4: Should be. Your first flag should be.
8: But
4: okay.
8: It's fun to see your kids successful and everybody tell you, you know, oh, they're so great, even if it's not, they're nine and, you know, whatever. But two other questions real quick to ask yourselves is the mealtime question. You know, is this activity allowing us to live out our values for family meals, whatever those are, or is it interfering with that? Because meals have been shown over and over to be so important. And then the second question is the whole family. I've seen also that some of the younger siblings or older get kind of dragged along as they're watching a different successful sibling go on their little adventures. And that's, again, not helpful for the family. So looking and saying, yeah, it may be great for this kid. And we've made several decisions where it was like, this particular kid may have really thrived. But there's more here to the story, bud. But isn't that an important life lesson, right? If we're raising kids that think their whole family is about them, they're not going to make terrific husbands or wives later on, right?
4: That's a good
8: part of
4: point.
8: It is learning the whole family works together cohesively. Mm. Yeah. So those are just some questions to talk through about sports or whatever the activity is. It doesn't need to be sports.
7: Yeah. Now, Jessica, earlier you mentioned technology, and I wonder if we can wade into that. Just there's a whole dark hole that captures people.
8: Yes.
7: You mentioned in the book that your son is somewhat of a unicorn in that he doesn't have a phone or didn't have a phone at age 15. And that's great for you, but somebody's thinking, well, my kids have phones. So how do we manage this?
3: How do I take care of this?
8: Yeah, I would say two things. Number one, I have a fancy parenting philosophical phrase called back the bus up. And that means it is never too late. So they may have phones, but they don't need to keep having them. And I think parents just need to be encouraged that if there's something off in the family, you can come to your child. You are the parent. And you can say, I made a mistake here. I realized that I did something and we are going to right the situation. And that is so hard. But if there's a parent listening right now that has allowed something, particularly a technology, into the home that they don't feel good about, they, through the Holy Spirit's strength, they can back that bus up and make changes in the family. So that's number one. Number two is, if you're on the fence about bringing a technology into the home, please wait as long as you can. There is so much data to wait as long as you possibly can. And to your point, when I wrote this, my son was 15. He's now 16, almost 17, and he's driving. And we did get him a phone. And I drove home from the Verizon store thinking his childhood is over. This is so sad. I'm giving him this stinking phone and, you know, things are going to be all. But you know what was really cool? It really wasn't. He had been up to that point. We had built his character in such a way that the phone really just revealed what was already there. And we'd spent a lot of time emphasizing things that we felt were important: boredom, relationships, real life, discipline, faith. And by the way, the phone is super stripped down. It's like basically a calculator that can call people and get directions. No social media and all that. But it didn't really change him, because we had spent 16 years forming that character.
4: That's good.
8: That was encouraging to me. But again, that proves, I think, wait as long as you possibly can. And I think parents are asking the wrong questions. They're saying, when can I give the phone? That's wrong. Instead, think, what traits does this child need? And I need to get those first. And I'm not giving any technology until I see these traits. And by the way, a lot of these things are not things that 9, 10, 11, 12-year-old kids are going to have by definition. I hate my phone. It is very hard for me. You know, so if I, as a grown adult, am struggling with it, how do we expect children to have self-control? We're not doing our job, I would say, as the gatekeepers by giving them these things. Yes.
4: You did have that revelation that as mom, you were kind of connected to the phone perhaps a little too much. What did that look like? And then you realized you're kind of modeling.
8: Well, being a mom is boring, okay?
3: Oh.
8: So the phone gives you a distraction, and especially if you're tired.
4: It's an engagement tool.
8: Exactly.
4: Yeah.
8: And I felt bad about it, but it was like I was just checking to, again, you know, back to your earlier point, to looking for self-worth and identity in other places, because you're not getting it in your home. You're taking care of people, and you're giving all the time, and it's hard, and it's boring. So the phone offers a temporary outlet, but through God's grace and a really cool app that I found, I have been able to kind of strip it down. And it's, again, it's not fun, right? Being in the moment isn't always fun, but that is where real life is. And I think the phone numbs things and makes you just check out, but that's not really satisfying. Yeah. Really, what's satisfying is being present with whoever is in front of you.
4: Right.
8: So being authentic in, if I'm going to set up all these rules for our family, I can't be hooked on my device. Like, authenticity is so important throughout all of these things. If I'm asking you to forgive, if I'm asking you to show grace, if I'm asking you to be self-disciplined, are you seeing me work through those things? So I was amused the other day to see my son had chucked his phone in my closet. And I realized he was doing schoolwork, and he's like, I just had to get it out of there. I just chucked it. But he's seen me, like, lock the phone up and put it. So that was kind of a cool.
4: Yeah, totally.
8: And again, those are not always parenting wins every day, every hour in our home. But it was a cool, like, he'd seen that modeled. But, yeah, it's a fight we cannot get. I think it's the most important thing facing families right now is technology.
4: I agree.
8: I absolutely do.
4: I agree. That's why those things that we can do are so critically important. And, and then sticking to it.
8: And I just want to reiterate again, it is not too late, that through the Lord's strength, parents can remake this road and begin to. God is a God of new stories and of redemption. And if he can redeem all the stories in the Bible, he certainly can redeem a family that's gotten off track with technology.
4: Yeah, it's always good to go the right direction. And we'll link to an article that our Plugged In Entertainment team wrote about the app you mentioned. It's called Be Present, and I think it's a great tool for parents who want to be present with their kids and disengage from their phones, which is good. You also have a chapter dedicated to making memories, which I think is really good. Again, you know, that's something you can find in a variety of ways. We did it through camping. and making memories through camping. And the boys now, you know, they're in their 20s saying, those are the best family memories that we have, or were those camping experiences where everything went wrong and it was hilarious. And thankfully, nothing caught on fire, but it got close. Mm. So what were those making memory things that you did?
8: Yeah, we've done some camping too. That's what's cool is like each family gets to choose your own adventure. And so one thing I say to families is to choose some core values, because I have my first book is Memory Making Mom. So many ideas. No one could ever do all of those ideas. Right? You can't do all of them that you see out there on Pinterest or Instagram or whatever, but choose what's important to you. And so obviously to your family, camping was one, and to us, nature is one, and music. And so I kind of give suggestions of core values. And then out of those values, that'll tell you what traditions are worth embracing. There's a lot of things we say no to because we just can't, but we know what our core values are. My husband and I now are 45, 46, and we're kind of doing some financial planning at this stage. And what's interesting is your financial planning is a reflection of your values as a family. And we've kind of come to the determination that we could be saving every scrap that we're making, but a value of ours is making memories. And I'm looking at this beautiful picture in the studio of mountains. National parks are something that's been really cool to our family. So it's a little bit of a risk, but we're deciding instead of taking this money and investing it, you know, in the stock market, we're investing it in our family, and we're going to plan a couple more trips to go see some cool parks.
4: Yeah.
8: But again, that's a use of resources that could be going elsewhere, but we're believing that we're planting something there, that we're doing something important.
4: Which is good. That's, again, that's assessing the scene and making those decisions based on what you need to do as a family. And that's kind of the theme of the whole book. And you've done such a beautiful job today talking about that. Let's come back next time, if you're willing,
8: absolutely,
4: and keep the conversation going. And we'll give more tips and ideas to folks listening, moms particularly, on, again, what a great title. Come On Home, A Grace-Filled Guide to Raising a Family Who Loves, and parenthetically, likes each other. That's a great title. And this content has been terrific. So thanks for being with us.
8: Thanks so much.
4: And let me turn to you, the listener and viewer, and ask you to support the ministry at Focus on the Family. I mean, this is how we get it done. Great book, just chock full of ideas on how to make memories, how to really prioritize your family so that you have a predictive outcome, that you raise kids that are going to be good, strong, believing adults. And Jessica mentioned right there at the end the importance of the foundation of faith in Christ being at the core. We certainly believe that, and we want you to have that relationship. If you don't have that relationship, get in touch with us, and we'll talk to you about that, and John will give those details in a minute. But again, if you're feeling your family's a bit knotted up and we're not going in the right direction, get in touch with us. We have counselors. We have Jessica's great book. Make a gift of any amount. We'll send it to you as our way of saying thank you. It's all right there.
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0: Chris. I'm glad you could join us for Adventures in Odyssey, a place of discovery, imagination, and excitement. 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
1: I found it.
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5: Boy, you might as well take your place at the whipping block.
6: Willie.
7: Yeah?
6: Run. Go to Cabin Creek. We'll meet you.

0: Good morning.
1: Morning.
0: Sorry I'm late. Not often I have somebody waiting for me to open up.
1: Oh, it's okay.
0: Can I get something for you?
1: Oh, no, I don't need anything. I just like to look around here if you don't mind.
0: Well, I don't mind. No, you go right ahead.
1: Thank you. Is there a basement?
0: Uh-huh, yeah. But we don't usually allow customers
1: Please,
0: to go...
1: Please, let me explain. My name is Carl. I'm the curator for a museum in Chicago, and I wanted to look around because this structure may have historical significance.
0: Really?
1: Do you know the building well?
0: Oh, I suppose.
1: Are there any tunnels underneath?
0: Well, not many people know this, but yes, as a matter of fact, there are. There's one that connects with the workroom downstairs.
1: Where does it lead?
0: Out back. It comes up in the middle of the woods. What's wrong? You look as if you're going to faint.
1: I found it.
0: You found what?
1: Will you take me to the tunnel?
0: Why?
1: Have you ever heard of the Underground Railroad?
0: Yes, I don't know that much about it.
1: When slavery was legal in the southern United States, the Underground Railroad helped slaves escape to Canada. People secretly set up houses along the road for runaway slaves to stop, rest, and hide from their owners.
0: So, what does that have to do with Wits End?
1: Because your tunnel may have been a hiding place for runaway slaves before the Civil War. This building may have been a stop on the Underground Railroad.
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1: Where is it?
0: What is it you're looking for again?
1: Maybe nothing. It's really just a hunch. But if I'm right, there should be something here that would prove that this tunnel was a part of the Underground Railroad.
0: But why here? Why this tunnel?
1: It's this.
0: A book?
1: An original manuscript written before the Civil War. It's about a slave family's run for freedom.
0: Oh, incredible.
1: Anyway,

0: The landmarks and the cities described in there seem to lead to Odyssey as one of the places this family stopped.
1: Oh, I'd love to hear the story.
0: Okay. It's the story of the Ross family. Henry, his wife Caroline, and William, their 17-year-old son. They had been slaves in Tennessee their entire lives. They knew nothing of freedom or of life outside of Tennessee. They rarely even left the boundaries of the farm. They weren't allowed. And the only pleasure they had was each other. Every night, William would play his harmonica, his only real possession, and they would sing about heaven, seeing the face of Jesus one day, and the better times ahead. But the majority of their lives was work. From August through December every year, they picked cotton, and at the beginning of the winter of 1849...
2: It's getting cold. I can't feel my toes.
3: We just got a few more bales to go, Caroline.
2: I don't have the strength. Maybe Marcel will let us finish up tomorrow.
3: We gotta do it tonight.
2: Why?
3: Well, I wasn't going to tell you this so as not to get your hopes up. But I talked to the master. Told me if we finish up tonight, he'd give us a 2-day pass. We can go see Mary and the children.
2: Oh, praise God.
4: What'd you say, Dad?
2: We got a 2-day pass.
4: You're joking.
3: But we got to finish up here first.
2: Oh.
4: I can't remember the last time we had a pass.
2: It's been years since I've seen my sister or her children.
3: Now, we need to stop this talking and get on back to work, or we won't be seeing any of them.
4: Oh. Papa, I'd work all night to get a pass.
3: Well, go on so you don't have to.
4: I will.
2: I wonder what it's like out there.
3: Where?
2: Any place. Seems like I ain't seen nothing but this field for so long. I give anything to see a new tree or a different patch of grass. I can't believe you got us a pass.
3: We worked hard. We deserve it.
0: The Ross family lived in a one-room shack built for slaves. Another teenage boy, Benjamin, also stayed with them, though he wasn't related.
2: Oh, Mary's gonna fall over dead when she sees you tomorrow, Willie. You couldn't have been any taller in my shoulders last time she saw you. How come you're not eating your supper?
4: Can't eat. I'm too excited.
3: Best you save some of that food for the trip tomorrow anyway.
4: So how'd you folks get these passes so easy?
3: I just asked. The master's not such a hard man when his work gets done.
4: I'm thinking of getting me a pass myself. How you think I should go about it?
3: Oh, Benjamin, the master ain't no fool. You tried to run away too many times for him to trust you with a pass.
4: But I've been good.
3: That's what scares him the most. Willie, look, see who's coming.
5: It's the master's son, Nathan, with his friend, John.
2: Now, what do they want?
3: I don't know.
5: Looks like they're coming in.
2: I better put this bread away. They'll take it for themselves.
6: Hello?
7: Evening.
3: Sir?
6: I noticed you finished the rest of the cotton today.
3: Yes, sir.
6: Good. Especially since we're expecting a frost tonight. Got it in just in time.
3: Yes, sir.
6: Leaves us plenty of time for all that we got to do tomorrow.
5: Tomorrow?
3: William, tomorrow, sir?
6: Yeah, we got to patch up the barn.
7: The wind last night blew some of the planks right off.
3: Sir, the master told us we could have a pass tomorrow.
6: Did you hear that, John?
7: Yeah, I heard. They think they're getting a pass.
6: Yeah.
3: But
6: you can't have it.
5: What?
3: William.
6: We got work to do here.
5: It can't wait 2 days?
6: Yeah, it can. But it won't. I'll see you tomorrow morning to show you what to do.
5: Are we ever going to get the pass?
6: Boy, you need to get something through your head. Nothing says I have to give you any vacations. You're my father's property, and you do what we want you to do.
3: Sir, do you think I could just speak to the master about it?
6: When I speak to you, I'm your master. You understand?
3: Yes, sir.
6: Good. I'll be here first thing tomorrow. Let's go, John.
7: Y'all have a nice evening now.
5: I don't believe it.
2: Henry, you gotta talk to Massa.
8: You crazy? If that man finds out I've been talking to his father, he will work us to death.
2: I don't care. I want to see Mary.
8: Well, forget it. We ain't seeing her now.
5: Why do we have to even ask? The master said we could go.
8: 2 days away ain't worth getting killed over.
4: You know, you can get a lot more in 2 days away.
8: Oh, don't start, Benjamin.
4: You can get away for good.
8: I don't want to hear it.
4: Did you hear about that man in Ripley? He got out.
5: Really?
8: Don't listen to him, son.
4: He snuck off last week.
2: No.
4: He got across the Ohio River. That's all it takes. There's a lady up a ways that'll help you find it. I got directions to her house.
2: You got it.
4: You get across the Ohio, and you're free.
8: Now, you know that ain't true. Masters can chase you all the way up into the north.
4: Yeah, but they don't.
8: What do you mean?
4: There's this place in the north called Cabin Creek.
2: Uh-huh.
4: It's a town full of people against slavery. Masters won't go in there because they know they might not come out alive.
2: Cabin Creek?
8: Caroline, not you too.
2: I heard about it. It sounds wonderful.
8: You're not thinking. Do you know what they'd do to us if we got caught? We'd never see each other again. That's one thing for sure. Though I'm not sure we'd ever want to see each other's faces again with the whooping we'd get. Besides, what would we do if we got to Cabin Creek? They got cotton there? We don't even know if we can get work. Freedom ain't nothing if you can't eat.
2: You're right, Henry. There ain't no sense in going. We okay here. Master treats us fine. We got food on the table. And we're together. I guess the Lord is taking good care of us right here.
4: So that's it? You staying?
8: Yeah.
4: All right. But if you change your mind, I'm leaving as soon as I get my things ready.
5: You're going?
2: Benjamin.
4: I'm going.
8: Are you crazy?
4: I can get there. I was waiting to get a pass before I went. Get a day's head start on them. But now it don't look like they're ever going to give me one. So I ain't got no reason to put it off.
8: Benjamin, you're not my son. I can't tell you what to do. But you gotta think.
4: I did think. I'm going tonight.
9: Willie, you better get up. Sun's almost up. He'll be here any time.
5: I don't want to.
9: Come on, Willie. We gotta act like it's any other day.
10: Morning, everyone.
11: Morning.
10: Hope you're all up and ready to nail some boards. We got plenty to do. I got some hammers.
11: Now, hold on a minute, Nathan.
10: What's that?
11: Something's wrong here. And there's supposed to be four slaves in this room?
10: You're right. Where is he? Somebody better speak up.
8: Sometimes he goes out early and prays by the creek. You check there?
10: You're lying. You, boy, tell me where he is.
5: I don't know.
10: Did he run? Speak up! Look at me! You know how bad I can make your life.
2: Please don't hurt him.
5: I don't know where he is.
10: When'd you last see him?
5: Last night, when I went to sleep.
10: What was he doing?
5: Sleeping.
10: Liar!
5: No. You pushed me again and over.
10: Willie, you're gonna what?
2: No.
11: Willie, no. Get off here! No.
2: Stop.
8: Get away from him. Go on over there now.
10: You cut my lip, boy. Hope it felt good, because you're going to pay for this busted lip the rest of your life. I got to go tell about this runaway, but I'll be back. Boy, you might as well take your place at the whipping block. Save you some steps later. See you then.
11: Boy, you just made one serious mistake.
2: Oh, Willie.
5: I know, Mama.
8: What made you go and do a dumb thing like that for?
5: I get so mad sometimes.
2: They gonna whip you, Willie. Or worse.
8: I need some more nails.
2: Yeah.
8: Let's see them. You ready, son?
5: I'm ready. I'll take whatever they give me.
10: Whoa! Stay here, John. Hello there.
2: Morning.
10: John and me have a little surprise for you. We're not putting the boy on the whipping block.
8: Sir?
10: Yeah. See, my father ain't too happy about having a rebel on the farm. So, boy, you coming with us.
2: Huh? What?
5: Where?
10: You're being sold. To a plantation down south.
2: No.
5: I'm not going.
8: Please,
2: no.
8: Don't split up our family. We'll go too.
10: Ain't the way it works. Come on, boy.
2: You can't take him.
10: You know, you people never did quite get it through your head. I can do whatever I want. Now, come on.
8: He won't do it again.
2: Not my son.
5: Give me the whippings. I'll take the whippings.
10: In the cart.
8: Wait, stop.
10: Stay away, man, or you'll get it too.
8: Can't you even let a man say goodbye to his own son?
10: Well, go ahead and say it.
8: Just a minute with him alone. I may never see him again.
10: Make it a fast minute, boy.
8: Come on over here, son.
2: They can't take you.
8: Yes, Caroline. I gotta talk to him. Willie.
5: Yeah?
8: Run. From wherever you are, just run away. Go to Cabin Creek. We'll meet you.
5: How are you gonna ever...
8: No questions. Just do it. We'll meet you there. Got it?
11: Nathan, get them. They look like they're up to something.
10: All right, let's go.
2: Be careful, Will.
5: I will, Mama. I love you.
2: I love you, too.
8: Work hard, Willie. Do what you're told.
5: I will.
11: Yeah!
2: My baby. My baby.
9: Goodbye, son.
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13: So, what's the plan, Emily?
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13: the band!
14: Are you saying you want me to be a spy?
13: Yeah.
12: Crisis moments.
13: You have a show to do.
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12: 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We always love hearing from you.
0: Henry knew that may be the last time he would ever see his son. The chances of him actually meeting up with William in Cabin Creek were slim, but he had to try. The next 2 months, he asked people how to get to the Ohio River. The information came slowly, but the night came when he was ready to go.
9: Caroline.
2: What is it?
9: We going.
2: Where?
9: North. I got directions to this woman's house. She'll help us, but we gotta go now.
2: Henry, why now? Let's wait. We need to plan. We need to get our things ready.
9: We got nothing to plan. We just got to get moving. Get on something warm. I got some bread from supper.
2: Are you sure about this Cabin Creek?
9: No.
2: Then what if we make it and nobody there? What are we going to do?
9: I don't know.
2: Henry?
9: Caroline, I'm not living the rest of my life sitting in this barn wondering if my son's dead or alive. Is that what you want?
2: No.
9: Then get on something warm. We're heading off.
2: Henry.
9: What?
2: I'm scared.
9: I know. I am too.
0: And they left. They walked all night following the North Star.
2: I can't go on no more. I gotta stop. How much further?
9: Don't know. Sun's almost up now. We gotta find someplace to hide.
2: Here's as good as any.
9: No. We need a place to block the wind. There's a cliff over there. Let's head that way.
0: That very same morning, Nathan and his father found the slave quarters empty.
31: I should have seen this coming. But with them losing their son, I told you it wasn't a good idea.
32: I'll go after them.
31: Son, we can hire people to do that.
32: I want to go myself. Besides, I know what they look like. I'll get a posse together.
31: I hate to lose you for that long.
32: It won't take long.
31: Oh, all right, then. Go on, do it. And while you're out there, you go looking for that other one, too, that Benjamin. And remember, you got to get to them before they cross the Ohio. That's where they're headed, no doubt.
32: I'll get them. You want them back dead or alive?
31: Alive?
32: You know, he'd be an awful good example to other slaves if we was to bring them back dead. Ain't nobody'd think to run again, that's sure.
31: They're an investment, Nathan. You just don't kill off an investment. Now you go out and catch them, and you bring them back. Then they can be examples of what happens when slaves run off.
1: This is it, Caroline. I know it. There's smoke coming out of the chimney, so somebody's there.
2: Henry, what if it's a trick? What if this ain't the place?
1: We gotta take the chance. We got no choice. They'll find us for sure if we don't trust somebody.
2: You see anybody through that window?
1: Let's see. A woman.
2: She looked friendly.
1: How am I supposed to tell that? Uh-oh. We're about to find out.
2: What?
1: She saw me. She's coming to the door.
2: Oh, Lord, please let it be a friend.
3: Oh, my. Come on in, quickly. Oh, you folks are freezing. Sit down by the fire.
2: Oh, God bless you for this. I don't think I would have made it much further.
3: Not with what you got on. Don't you have anything warmer?
2: No.
3: I declare. Here, drink this. It'll warm you up. Where are you headed?
1: Place called Cabin Creek.
3: Oh, yes, Cabin Creek. I get so many folks coming through here thinking that place is a promised land.
1: Is it?
3: Never been there myself.
2: We meeting our son up there. Hope.
3: Oh, yeah?
1: Think we got any chance of finding him?
3: Don't want to discourage you, but most everybody comes through here is looking for somebody, and usually it don't work out. I hope it does for you, though.
1: Yeah.
3: Listen, I got a secret room over there. You can sleep through the day. Then you're on your way tonight. It's probably best if you get out of here as soon as you can.
2: Uh-huh.
3: I'll tell you how to get to the river. For now, take your time and rest up. You got a long night ahead of you.
0: Meanwhile, their son William was hard at work in the fields on a plantation in Mississippi. The work was much harder there than in Tennessee. He spent several months at this new plantation. But one day, for some strange reason, William received another assignment.
4: Boy!
5: Ma'am?
4: Your master wants you up at the house.
5: Yes, ma'am.
0: William had never been to the house before, and it was very strange for most slaves to be invited there. William went reluctantly.
4: The master's daughter's sitting out on the terrace. She needs you to do something.
6: Oh, hi. What's your name?
5: William.
6: I got a job for you, William.
5: Yes, ma'am.
6: Take this fan here and shoo away any of those flies that come near me while I read the newspaper. Now just stand right there. What are you so nervous for? Just watch out for them and wave the fan if they come near. Do you understand?
5: Yes, ma'am.
6: Good. I see they're putting together that new slave law. Do you know what I'm talking about?
5: No, ma'am.
6: I'm surprised. It's all over. They can arrest people who help slaves up north. Harsher penalties and such. Guess that's bad news for you, huh? Not that you're gonna run away or anything. I guess it'll stop all those anti-slavery folks up north from hiding runaways in their houses. We've had such problems with that. Slow down a little, boy. You're blowing my hair.
5: Sorry, ma'am.
6: Do you hate me? I bet you hate me.
5: No, ma'am.
6: Why not? If I were you, I'd hate every one of us. I'd hate every minute of my life in this place.
5: Yes, ma'am.
6: Did we take you away from your family?
5: Yes, ma'am.
6: We seem to do that a lot. You miss him?
5: Yes, ma'am.
6: I'm sure you do. You ever think about running away, William?
5: No, ma'am.
6: Now, I know you're either crazy or a liar. You're out of your mind if you don't think about it every second of the day.
5: You mind if I get back to the fields, ma'am?
6: Now, don't be like that. I'm just making conversation. I just want to see if I can trust you.
5: Trust me?
6: To run an errand for me. I want you to go to the courier's office down the street. Give this package to a man there named George. And if you want to run away, tell him Emily sent you. He'll help you.
5: Ma'am?
6: I do what I can for those who are strong enough to handle the journey. And I hate what people like me are doing to people like you. Now go on.
5: Yes, ma'am. I'll go.
6: Go, all right. And don't stop. Don't stop until you're free.
7: It looks like William has a tough decision to make. So what do you think? Will he try to run away? And will he ever see his family again? 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And I'm Chris, hoping you'll join us again next time for more Adventures in Odyssey.
8: Welcome to Preparedness Thoughts with John Stephenson. John understands the importance of being prepared. Through rain, rocks, and snow, he has seen it all and survived. He has seen major disasters like Mount St. Helens and how vehicles were stopped in the street from the volcanic ash. Earthquakes, too, including the Loma Prieta earthquake, which felt like it wouldn't stop shaking. People were without electricity and could not hardly buy groceries or gasoline. The homeless lit bonfires in the streets. The Bay Bridge and other freeways were broken. God only knows what will be next.
10: Welcome to Preparedness Thoughts by John Stephenson. We invite Jesus Christ through the Holy Spirit to guide us as we examine how our preparations can be used to preserve the life of ourselves, our family, and others. In this episode, we will look at the edge of reasonable or unreasonable thoughts, as we quickly look at some of the few ideas that people are supposing in regards to threats or disasters. Maybe you will look at these ideas as just too unlikely to happen, or maybe you'll see that these ideas have some serious potential as serious problems. My hope is that you will give some thought to preparedness, and hopefully these unusual ideas will stimulate thought. Ideas, for instance, that a meteor could strike Earth. Oh, well, some people will say it won't happen, but it has happened several times before in ancient Earth history. Similarly, Planet X, also called Nibiru, could come by Earth and disrupt Earth's atmosphere and tectonic plates. Well, has this happened? Well, maybe according to legend it has, but a few people are now claiming they see this planet approaching. And this is reported as of April 2016. Well, other ideas. A massive volcanic eruption could occur. Maybe it would be like Yellowstone. Or maybe it would be like Krakatoa in Indonesia in 1883. That eruption of Krakatoa is said to have been heard halfway around the Earth. Another idea that have happened is massive crop failures caused by something like a plant rust or a fungus. This has happened to wheat and this has happened to potatoes. And it happened in the mid-1800s with the Irish potato famine, and it caused the migration of peoples to America primarily. There's also the possibility of massive anarchy. It could happen in the United States. It started to happen in 2014 in Ferguson, Missouri. They had riots there. Also, there was the 1965 Watts Los Angeles riots. Also, even way before that, in 1932, the U.S. World War II military veterans rioted in Washington, D.C. Why? Because they did not get the benefits that they were promised from the U.S. government after participating in World War I. Well, there's other things. A massive invasion of the United States by some foreign military? Oh, that'll never happen. But it did happen when Great Britain occupied Washington, D.C. during the War of 1812. Hard to believe, but it did happen. Some people even suggest that there's going to be a new world order coming around and taking control of our country. As an example of this, we see some impossible events like the 9/11 event. Why did Building 7 completely collapse, just like the Twin Towers did? Well, they all collapsed in a free fall, even though Building 7 was not hit by any airplane or anything else. It's just one of those puzzling events. So why do these things happen? I don't know why, and I don't know if they'll happen again. But the point is that strange and unpredictable things do happen. Surprises do happen, and they can happen again and disrupt our day-to-day life. So with any uncertainties that we have, I think it's only reasonable that we get prepared. And then also remember to start preparing now so that we have a chance to get things before they're hard to find. And remember to give thanks to God for all the blessings that you do have in this day.
8: 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John Stephenson, P.O. 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

Which is worse in terms of pressure? Giving in to a temptation or resisting it? Which person receives the most pressure and struggle? The person who resists. Oh, it's a lot easier to give in. But you resist a temptation and you know what a struggle is. You're fighting it all away. Well, then if I don't ever give in, does that mean I haven't received the pressure of temptation? No. In fact, it means I've received it stronger than all of those who gave in. So you understand that our Lord, being tempted but could never sin, actually received the pressure of temptation stronger than any one of us ever have.

0: welcome to the midweek edition of Hope for Today. It's a blessing to have you with us as David Hawking continues our series In the Beginning, covering the beginning of time as we know it in Genesis chapters 1 through 9. Now, the Bible teaches that Jesus is God, and God is incapable of evil or sin. So when Jesus was tempted in the desert by Satan, was he really tempted? It's a question that scholars and philosophers have speculated about for centuries. But you know something? The Bible is clear. Jesus was more tempted than anyone because he resisted giving in to temptation. He didn't give in, and because of that, we can prevail against the temptation in our lives. Well, David shares more on this as he wraps up his look at Genesis 3, 1 through 6, which he's titled, The Temptation. 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Well, here's David to complete his message, The Temptation, from Genesis 3, 1 through 6.
1: What is the cure then for this temptation problem, this lust problem, this worldliness problem? What's the cure? The first cure is the faithfulness of God. He will never give you what you cannot handle. In fact, he will never present or allow Satan to tempt you without also having a clear way of escape. He's going to use Satan's pressure to make us not weaker, but stronger. The will of God is that you trust the Lord with all your heart and don't lean to your own understanding. And the Lord can pick you up and he can make you what you never dreamed you could be because of him, not you. Which brings me to the second point about the cure for this. Not only to look at the faithfulness of God, don't buy the devil's lie that you can't lick this, you can't get victory, you're a mess, you've repeated it, you're just a waste. Don't believe that. Believe the faithfulness of God will never allow you to be tempted above that you're able, will with the temptation also make a way to escape. Number two is the matter of prayer. Stop believing the devil's lie that having a word of prayer is a waste of time. That prayer is kind of a last resort after you've tried everything. No. Prayer is our mightiest weapon because we're talking to the only one who can do anything about it. Jesus said, Matthew 26:41, watch and pray that you enter not into temptation, that you don't fall. For the spirit is willing. Oh, how many of us are willing to live for the Lord, but the flesh is weak. Now be careful, the word weak, asthenos in Greek, means no strength at all, totally helpless. For instance, it was used of Dorcas, and she died. It was used of Lazarus, and he died. I'd call that pretty serious weakness. It means there's no strength in you. See, the devil also tricks us into believing that our flesh does have the ability to handle it. That Jesus just said the flesh is weak. It's not down and out. It's got a little bit of strength. No, that is not. The English is misleading. It is not the flesh is weak. The point is the flesh is totally helpless, and that's why we need to watch and pray. Your spirit is willing. You want to serve the Lord, but your flesh is going the other direction. The songwriter wrote, prone to wander, Lord, prone to leave the God I love. That's my feeling in my heart. I'm prone to wander, Lord. Wander away from you. That's my natural tendency. My spirit is willing. I want to live for the Lord, but my flesh is totally helpless. That's why I need to pray. I need to call upon the Lord, and he will give victory. It's a wonderful thing. Turn to Hebrews chapter 2 and look at verse 18. What a wonderful reason to call upon the Lord. It says, for in that he himself has suffered being tempted, he is able to succor. A beautiful old English word for comfort and courage. To succor them that are tempted. Wow. You say, boy, I'm really going through temptation. Isn't it great to know that the Lord knows your struggle, and he's invited you to come to him, and he will comfort you. He will minister to you in that hour of need like no one else can. I have found that when temptation hits the hardest, that's the last thing we sometimes do is pray. And that's what we ought to do immediately. Hebrews 4:15. For we have not an high priest which cannot be touched with the feeling of our infirmities, but was in all points tempted like as we are, yet without sin. Let us therefore come boldly unto the throne of grace, that we may obtain mercy and find grace to help in time of need. You say, I'm really being tempted. Pray. I was talking to a fellow who has a pornography problem in his life, wants to get victory, and he's calling these numbers you call to have somebody sensuously talk to you on the phone, and he's addicted to it. So I told him to put on the phone Matthew 26:41. Watch and pray that you enter not into temptation. Every time he comes to the phone, he sees that verse. And he said, well, what if I pick up the phone anyway? I said, well, another thing you could do is as soon as a person gets on the other line, say, could we have a word of prayer before we listen to this? I have a feeling it's going to kill it right there. You know, we are kind of silly. If we're really honest, in the midst of sinning, we're not exactly praying, are we? Watch and pray that you enter not into temptation. A third answer to the matter of the cure is not only the faithfulness of God and prayer, watching and praying, but the Bible tells us to put on the whole armor of God. Turn to Ephesians 6 again. Verse 11, put on the whole armor of God that ye may be able to stand against the wiles or the methods of the devil. Verse 13, take unto you the whole armor of God that ye may be able to withstand in the evil day when the pressure's there, and having done all to stand. We need the whole armor of God. And it's captured in a beautiful statement of verse 18, praying always with all prayer and supplication of the Spirit, watching thereunto with all perseverance and supplication for all saints. You say, what are we talking about here, the whole armor of God? Some of these things you already possess. I think the biggest issue of the armor of God is whether or not you're trusting the Lord or trusting yourself. The shield of faith quenches all the fiery darts of the wicked. The sword of the Spirit is the word of God. Are we trusting the resources of God, or are we trusting ourselves? And number four, to put it simply, obedience to the word. Turn to James chapter 1. Now in James 1, verses 13 to 15, we have a classic passage dealing with temptation, where we learn that God never solicits you to do evil. It's coming, the bait is from the enemy, but when you're drawn away, it's of your own lust. You did it. But you were enticed, says verse 14, and then when lust has conceived, it brings forth sin, and sin, when it's finished, brings forth death. Death to dreams, plans, goals, future, blessings, all of it. Now watch the punchline, verse 16. We sometimes don't keep reading. It says, do not err. Don't wander on this, brethren. Do not err, my beloved brethren. Every good gift and every perfect gift is from above. The devil isn't giving you anything good. And that comes down from the Father of lights, with whom is no variableness, neither shadow of turning. Of his own will begat he us with the word of truth. That's how we are born again, that we should be a kind of first fruits of his creature. Wherefore, my beloved brethren, here's the application. Let every man be swift to hear. Hear what? The word. Slow to speak. Don't come up with your own opinions. Trust what God says. Slow to wrath. For the wrath of man worketh not the righteousness of God. Wherefore, lay apart all filthiness and superfluity of naughtiness, and receive with meekness the engrafted word, which is able to save your souls. Now look at this punchline. Be ye doers of the word, and not hearers only. The word hearer is our English word auditor, someone who sits in a class and listens to the lecture but doesn't have to take the exam. God says, be doers of the word, not auditors only, deceiving your own selves. What is he talking about? He's talking about how many of us come to church, listen to something, we never do anything about what we hear. All we are is an auditor. And he says, watch out, you're deceiving yourself. You're thinking that just because you heard it, that's all you need. Wrong. We not only need to hear the word of God, but we need to do the word of God. We need to do something with what we hear. Keep reading, verse 23. If anyone be a hearer of the word and not a doer, he's like a man beholding his natural face in a glass or mirror. He beholdeth himself, goeth his way, and straightway or immediately forgetteth what manner of man he was. But whoso looketh into the perfect law of liberty, namely the word, and continueth therein, he being not a forgetful hearer, but a doer of the work, this man shall be blessed in his deed. We want victory. He says about temptation, don't err, my beloved brethren. You were born again by the word. Don't forget that. God accomplished what he wanted to through that. We were born by the word, the engrafted word. Then how are we victorious over all? Lay aside all this filthiness and naughtiness and all of it. Get it out of your life. Well, how do I do that? Be a doer of the word and not a hearer only. In other words, to put it very simply, when we do not obey what the word of God says, we set ourselves up for buying Satan's temptation and his tactics. What causes us to resist the devil? It's the word, the same way Jesus handled the devil. Go back to Matthew chapter 4. Every one of us realizes that the Lord Jesus was tempted. The Bible says so, in all points like as we are. The Bible even says we can learn from it and we can be receiving succor or comfort and strength from the Lord because he was tempted like we are. It even encourages us to come to prayer. Because he was tempted in all points like we are, yet without sin, let's come boldly to the throne of grace where we may obtain mercy, because he is a faithful and merciful high priest because he went through what we did. So we come to somebody who isn't the kind that can't sympathize with our weaknesses. The Bible says he does. He's a sympathizing Savior. He knows our human vulnerabilities, temptations, and weaknesses, yet he never sinned. Now, what's the next question people say? Well, if he couldn't sin, then how could he be tempted? You ever heard that? How could it be a valid temptation? Well, let me ask you a question. Which is worse in terms of pressure? Giving in to a temptation or resisting it? Which person receives the most pressure and struggle? That's right, the person who resists. Oh, it's a lot easier to give in. I don't take any sweat at all. But you resist a temptation and you know what a struggle is. You're fighting it all away. Well, then, if I don't ever give in, does that mean I haven't received the pressure of temptation? No. In fact, it means I've received it stronger than all of those who gave in. So you understand that our Lord, being tempted but could never sin, actually received the pressure of temptation stronger than any one of us ever have. And I know in my own life personally that when you fight temptation and say no to it and decide to trust the Lord, the struggle of that, the pressure of that is enormous. The devil ape, he isn't going to worry about a dead fish floating downstream. The one he's going to fight is the one trying to buck the current. The devil's going to put all the guns of hell against you when you decide you want to live for the Lord. When you decide you want to do what he wants you to do. Hey, the devil is going to alert all the demons of hell and let's go after him. But if you're just going to cruise along and be Mr. Nothing and Blah for God, and you just say, I'm going to do whatever I want to do, and you're carnal and your attitudes are rotten, hey, why does the devil have to work on you? He's already got you right where he wants you. So we need to understand it's powerful. Then people say, well, wait a minute. I don't understand how Christ could be tempted if he could never sin. There are two false views and some correct ones as to the temptation of Jesus. And I hope this is helpful to you. Here are two false views. One, some people believe that Jesus was tempted to prove to us that he could sin if he wasn't careful. You got to follow this reasoning. It's in some Christian books. That what he did in being tempted is to prove to us that he could sin if he wasn't careful. So the point of the temptation is show us how to be careful. I'm sorry, I don't believe it. I believe in the impeccability of Christ. That means it was totally impossible for him to sin. Hebrews 6:18 says it's impossible for God to lie. And my Lord Jesus Christ is God in human flesh. He cannot lie. He cannot sin. The Bible says he is without sin. Another passage says he's apart from sin. Another passage, there is no sin in him. No, he didn't sin. Another false view is that he was tempted to prove to us that it was impossible to tempt him. Wrong. Then the Bible's being deceitful. Was Jesus tempted? Yes. Could Jesus have sinned? No. Does that mean he wasn't tempted? No, not at all. Well, what are the correct views? Why was Jesus tempted at all? And I found three of them in the Bible. Number one was to show his power over the devil. Look at Hebrews 2, please. Hebrews 2, verse 14 and 15. What's the correct view about the temptation of Jesus? It's to show his power over the devil. Friends, if he didn't show us that, man, we'd all be lost. Aren't you glad you have a Savior who's already defeated the enemy? Hebrews 2, 14 and 15. For as much then as the children are partakers of flesh and blood, he also himself likewise took part of the same, that through death he might destroy him that had the power of death, that is the devil, and deliver them who through fear of death were all their lifetime subject to bondage. Praise the Lord for his victory. But I found a second view of the temptation of Christ, not only to show his power over the devil, but also to become a merciful and faithful high priest, to sympathize with us in our struggles and weaknesses. I don't think we say enough about this. Look at verse 17 of Hebrews 2. Wherefore, in all things, it behooved him. Isn't that a beautiful word, Old English? He felt the urging, the passion of this. In all things, it behooved him to be made like unto his brethren. He became a man. Why? That he might be a merciful and faithful high priest in things pertaining to God, to make reconciliation for the sins of the people. For in that he himself has suffered being tempted, he is able to succor them that are tempted. Look at chapter 4, verse 15 again. For we have not a high priest which cannot be touched with the feeling of our infirmities, but was in all points tempted like as we are, yet without sin. Aren't you glad we have a Savior like that? I can come into his presence and know, because he was tempted, he knows what I'm experiencing. He identifies with my suffering. Is there anything more wonderful than somebody identifying with you when you're hurting? The other day I was preaching in one of the Calvary chapels and I had tripped on the way up the stairs. And simultaneous, I'm not kidding you, I haven't even started to preach yet, I'm a guest. But I just tripped on that, and it was obviously a thud. And you know what happened. Simultaneous, the audience went, oh. You know, oh. Have you ever noticed that when somebody knows you're hurting and feels with you, what an encouragement it is? You can sense the empathy and sympathy of that person. My friends, there is no one that you could ever go to who sympathizes more with you in your weakness than the Lord Jesus. What a wonderful Savior we have. He is merciful, holding back from us what we really deserve, and so faithful to us that even when we're faithless, yet he abides faithful, he cannot deny himself. What a wonderful Savior. Amen. Why was Jesus tempted at all? Number one was to show his power over the devil, but also to become a merciful and faithful high priest, to sympathize with us in our struggles and weaknesses. But I found a third reason, which I've already mentioned, and that's to help us in our time of need when we're tempted. That's the point of verse 16 of chapter 4 of Hebrews. Let us therefore, if that's true, come boldly into the throne of grace that we may obtain mercy and find grace to help in time of need. You say, I'm being really tempted. Oh, what a perfect opportunity to come to the Lord. Come boldly to the throne of grace. Some of you need to get on your knees and pour out your heart to God. Serious. Let it all out. The words come boldly, and I'm not trying to be crass, but they are used in one context of a man throwing up. And I've thought about that many, many times. Just throw it all up, people, to a loving Savior who knows you better than you know yourself, and he loves you, and he identifies with you, and he wants to comfort you, he wants to help you, he wants to forgive you, he wants to set your feet on a solid rock and get you out of that slime pit. He wants to do more for you than you want him to do. He's a wonderful Savior.
0: That he is, the Savior, Jesus Christ. Do you know him? Would you like to know more about what it means to have a personal relationship with Jesus Christ, what the Bible says about his love for you? This is what it means to be a Christian according to the Bible. If you're not yet a Christian believer, or if you're new to the Christian faith, we'll send you David's booklet, What is Christianity?, and a Bible study by mail. 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And David has an important announcement for you to wrap up today's program. That's in just a moment. First, though, here's Matt.
2: Jim, two key points in hope for today's statement of faith are, number one, we believe that all humanity is lost and born with a sinful nature and can only be saved by a personal faith in the death and resurrection of our Lord Jesus Christ, and not by any human merit or performance.
0: What's number two?
2: Number two, we believe that genuine believers are born again by the Holy Spirit of God and are indwelt, baptized into the body of Christ, the true church, and sealed by the Holy Spirit, and thus unable to be separated. I'm going to say that again. Unable to be separated from the love of Jesus Christ.
0: And your dad, Matt, he makes the biblical case for this inside his 60-page booklet, The Security of the Believer. For anyone, for anyone struggling with doubt about salvation, anyone targeted by the lies of the evil one regarding salvation, this booklet, The Security of the Believer, it brings wonderful clarity, assurance, and peace.
2: You know, and it's one part of our featured resource package for July. Part two is my dad's booklet titled, Does the Bible Teach the Rapture?
0: I love the subtitle. And if it does, when will it occur?
2: Yeah, right.
0: Wow.
2: Now, please.
0: I'll take that. Yeah. Matt, we firmly hold to the truth of Matthew 24:36. What does that say?
2: That says, no one knows the day or hour. But there are signs that point to the end of time. And Scripture makes the case, Jim, for the rapture as well.
0: And this booklet lays it all out in a concise, clear, and encouraging fashion.
2: And there is so much debate, Jim, on this question. Does the Bible teach the rapture?
0: But your dad's booklet guides readers through Scripture to settle the question.
2: Again, our July special resource pack, Does the Bible Teach the Rapture and the Security of the Believer, is just $10.
0: Your purchase will bless you, and it'll help the ministry of Hope for Today.
2: And please pray for hope for today.
0: Amen. Amen. And we frequently ask for prayer because we need it. And we're here to pray for you as well. 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
8: Hi, I'm Johnny Erickson Tata, and I sure love being around hopeful people. Hopeful Christians. Trouble is, even followers of Jesus find their hopes deflating in today's culture. We end up as anxious and discouraged as the world around us. It's why the Bible says we need to set our minds on things above. Christian hope is the wonderful assurance that we are a part of God's family, we have a mission to accomplish on earth, and we're heading to heaven where all sorrow, sin, suffering, and shame will soon be a thing of the past. How can a Christian foster hope like that? Romans chapter 15, verse 13 tells us simply, may the God of hope fill you with all joy and peace as you trust in him, so that you may overflow with hope by the power of the Spirit. Hope overflows as we trust in Jesus. The key to being hopeful is trusting in the Lord, our blessed hope. And friend, I pray Christ will be your hope today.

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0: At first glance, the image of a lamb on a throne may not fit our idea of a Messiah who triumphed over sin and death and hell. But today on Truth for Life, Alistair Begg helps us understand how the Apostle John's imagery illustrates Christ's humility as well as his unequivocal power, majesty, omniscience, and victory. Let's open our Bibles to the book of Revelation, chapter 5.
1: John looks. He's told to look. Don't weep. See. And then look at verse 6, is it? Then I saw a lamb looking as if it had been slain, standing to the center of the throne and encircled by the four living creatures. See the lion? He looks and sees a lamb. And we, like him, see the Lion of Judah only as he comes to us as a slain lamb. We see the lion enshrined in the lamb. And that's why in the second half of verse 9, when they're singing their new song, it is only in Christ crucified that they were going to discover the answer to their alienation and to their dislocation. Because you were slain, and with your blood you purchased men for God. Because you see, the secrets of their world in the first century and the secrets of the world in our century belong to God. And none of us can pry into them. None of us knows what a day brings. None of us knows what will happen tonight during the night. Who knows what this next few months holds for us in Western culture, especially if we feel it to be a dark and an unknown future. But we don't need Jesus, as it were, to come in order that we might be identifying the fact that our world is full of troubles. We can do that ourselves. We can look around and understand that, even as the recipients of this letter could. They didn't need anybody to appear out of the darkness and say, you know, you're in a very dreadful situation with all of this persecution and everything that's going on. They understood that. They didn't need Jesus to come and give them the information. They needed Jesus to come and give them the explanation so that their troubles would not bring them down, perplex them, and overwhelm them. Now, the lamb which is presented to us here is there as a further reminder to us of all of his humility, that Jesus is the one who became obedient unto death, even death on a cross. And when you stand back from this and you view it, you will see so clearly that what John is doing is he's reaching back into the Old Testament and he's picking up Old Testament pictures. He's picking up the picture from the Passover in Exodus chapter 12. He's picking up the picture of the suffering servant from Isaiah 53. Because the Old Testament worshiper was accepted on the basis of the sacrificed lamb. And the New Testament worshiper, we as worshipers, are accepted on that same basis. Now, if you look, you will see that it says, and in the NIV,

0: reads interestingly, and I looked and I saw a lamb looking as if it had been slain. One of the other versions says standing as though it had been slain. And what is described here is the fact of the wounds in the lamb representing Christ's death by which he has achieved redemption. But this lamb stands representing the triumph of his resurrection. Then I saw the lamb, and he stood there looking as if he had been slain. And he was encircled by the four living creatures, and he had seven horns and seven eyes, which are the seven spirits of God sent out into all the earth. Here we go again. Mrs. Jenkins put the coffee on. The seven horns are an indication, at least, of his power and of his majesty. The seven eyes, a reminder of his knowledge and of his omniscience. It is always a dreadful pity if we stall in circumstances like this and miss what is clear and plain and central. And what is clear and plain and central is that this lamb is confronting these readers as the only one who is able to take the scroll and open it and explain human destiny, and as the one who has died, the only one that is able to deal with sin and death and hell. And they are confronted by the lamb, as are we, as the one who has purchased their salvation. Because you were slain, again verse 9, and with your blood you purchased men for God. That is the price of our redemption. Once and for all, Christ has paid this price. And when you go forward into chapter 7, and you find the description that is given there, one minute they're described as 144,000, the next minute they're described as a company that no one can number, one minute they're described as the 12 tribes of Israel, the next minute they're described as people from every tribe and nation and language and tongue and so on. And again, it's tenuous territory for some, but I think it makes perfect sense. From God's perspective, the number is absolutely perfect and finished and undeniable. From a human perspective, the number is an unraveling number of vastness, so vast that you can't count it. From God's perspective, the people that are redeemed are represented in his tribes. From a human perspective, the people that are redeemed from every nation and tribe and people and language and so on. And what is the main and central aspect of it? Well, you have it right there. When somebody asks, who are these people? They're the ones who've come out of the great tribulation. They have washed their robes and made them white in the blood of the Lamb. In other words, they are the ones who are cleansed and they are clothed. They are the ones who are cleansed and clothed. And it is on account of that that they're before the throne of God and they serve him day and night in his temple, and he who sits on the throne will spread his tent over them, and so on. In the words of one of our old hymns, all these once were sinners, defiled in his sight, but now arrayed in pure garments in praise they unite. And unto him who has loved us and washed us from sin, unto him be the glory forever. Amen. They are the ones who have been set free from all that held them in its grip, in order that, having been purchased by his blood, they might become men for God. Men and women for God. You have purchased them by your blood. That's the price. And the purpose is that we might be for God, not our own, bought with a price, living for him. And when you think about it, in their day, as they looked around and they saw some of their friends taken into captivity, as they saw people from their community taken away, never to return, and as they tried to make sense of the triumph of Christ and of the victory of his ascension and of the reality of his return, somehow or another they had to make sense of it in light of everything that was going on around them. And if you don't think that what they lived through was a tribulation, I don't know what a tribulation might look like. And there they were. And someone must have said, well, you know, he purchased us for God. purchased us for God. We exist for God. Our praise is about God. Our service is about God. The Lamb is all the glory. The Lamb is all the glory. How else do we make sense of missionary biography? How do I explain the girl with whom I studied, Mary Evans, wonderful Welsh girl, out, graduate, learning the Shona language so that she might teach young boys and girls in Zimbabwe, and how within a relatively short period of time, our life was swallowed up and snuffed out in a terrorist raid in the Pentecostal school in which she was teaching. And when in Newsweek magazine they represented it all, they said that in the raid that had taken place, so many children and teachers had been killed, and there was one Welsh missionary, and she was hanging on by a thread. By the time Newsweek was published, Mary Evans had gone to heaven, and when they gathered up all of her possessions and brought them home for her mom and dad, her parents, who incidentally did not believe what Mary believed, and they took materials. She was a singer and a guitar player and a lovely girl. And they took them and they played the cassette tape. And in the Shona language, she was singing with the children, teaching them the song, "To me to live is Christ and to die is gain, to hold his hand and to walk his narrow way. There is no peace, no thrill like walking in his will. For me to live is Christ and to die is gain." Loved ones, that is pure rhetoric. Unless Revelation 5 is absolutely true, that he went to the cross in order to purchase us for God. So if all of our breath were to be squeezed out for God, if all of our life were to be trampled over for God, still it would be time and energy well spent. Well, if the price is Christ's sacrificial death, if the purpose is in order that we might not be our own, but be his. Notice that the scope is absolutely phenomenal. Who are these people whom he purchased? Well, they're from every tribe and language and people and nation. In other words, they're men and women from everywhere. You have it again in Revelation 7, don't you? And I looked in verse 9, and I looked, and there before me was a great multitude that no one could count, from every tribe, people, language, standing before the throne and in front of the Lamb. And they were wearing white robes and were holding palm branches in their hands. And they cried out in a loud voice, "Salvation belongs to our God who sits on the throne and to the Lamb." And the privilege that was given to each who was present on this occasion was to become part of a kingdom, chapter 5, 10, part of a kingdom and priests to serve our God and one day to reign on the earth. They will reign on the earth. It's interesting, they will reign on the earth. I'm so glad they're going to reign on the earth. I'm so glad there's going to be a new earth, aren't you? I mean, frankly, most of the stuff about heaven that I was told as a boy made me distinctly uncomfortable. You too. Even now, I'm not excited about it. I'll tell you straight up. I don't know what alabaster walls look like. And I've never played a harp. And the thought of playing one, especially for an interminable period of time, seems absolutely unattractive. Indeed, if somebody said to me, "Would you like to go and get fish and chips in Sidmouth, or play the harp in an alabaster hallway?" I'd go for fish and chips in Sidmouth every time. I don't want to get off on a diversion here, and I don't want to unsettle many of you. In fact, I want to encourage you. In a new earth, all the things that we have enjoyed in a fallen world will be rectified. Every friendship that is precious to us now will be even more precious to us then. The question of what you're going to do with your spouse or whatever else it is should probably be subsumed under the absolute assurance that God will make everything that is a blessing and an encouragement and a help to us in this fallen world even better when he makes a new heaven and a new earth. And actually, most of our pictures of heaven, most of our songs about heaven, have more to do with Victorian Christianity and Platonic views of the universe than they have to do with a rigorous, thoughtful consideration of what God is actually planning to do. For the whole creation groans in travail, waiting for the redemption of the sons of God. Why? Because he is going to make a new creation. The ultimate purpose of God was actually not Adam and Eve in the garden. It was Christ in Gethsemane, and it was his people in a new heaven and a new earth. For the cross of Christ was not something that was slotted into time in order to correct a defect in a system that had gone wrong. It was the eternal counsels of God's will that purposed in the view of man's inevitable rebellion that things would be this way. So we will sing his praises. I don't know about harps. I'm not unduly concerned about that, despite my comments. We will worship the Lamb. We will do all of this. But again, even like somebody said to me today, and they, you know, they said, well, there's going to be a terrific time, a tremendous lot of singing. We'll just be singing, singing, singing, singing. No, I don't think so. I honestly don't think so. Frankly, I hope not, because I get tired singing. I really do. I mean, after a few songs, I'm done for the night. And I don't think eternity is just makes that all different. No, there'll be parks. There'll be fishing. There'll be sunsets. We say, no, there's no sun. Bring me back again and we'll do a complete series on this, all right? Because I got to stop. Somebody says from the back, given your last 5 minutes, you'll never be back again. But that's okay. That's entirely all right. Let me end in this way. Notice the ever-expanding circle of praise that is described here. And remember, in the book of Revelation, again, that's why I said, and I wasn't being facetious, it's like a comic book. Do you remember those books you used to get? At least we did when I was, the small, I don't think they still have them, the like the war books. They were comics and with the drawings in them. And you could read the dialogue if you wanted, but if you just looked at it, you said, I get the point here. And then you look at the next page, you pretty well follow along, even if you couldn't read. In other words, if you stood far enough back from it and just looked at the picture, you say, I think I get the plot here. In the same way, if you take the book of Revelation and stand far enough back from it, I think you'll get the plot. If you get your nose too far into it and start fiddling around, there's no saying what you'll get. You might get a rash for all I know. And the story is just essentially this. Jesus wins. Jesus wins. See? I mean, that's really what it is. That's what he's saying, because the people are saying, we're finished. Look at us. We're getting smaller by the day rather than bigger. Jesus was here, but he's gone. He said he would come back, but there's no sign of him. Meanwhile, the Roman authorities are getting worse by the minute, and they want us to keep saying to one another when we meet each other in the street, Caesar is Lord. But we can't say Caesar is Lord because he's not. We must say Jesus is Lord. And every time we say Jesus is Lord, they haul one or two of us away and give us a royal hiding. Well, don't worry about it. I've got a great book for you here. It's all about Israel in 1948 and 1991 and 2009 and 1946 and everything else. You'll really love it, you know. It's going to really help you. How? No, don't be silly. He writes to these beleaguered individuals. Of course, the book has a forward thrust. It's not irrelevant to our age. But isn't it interesting that in every generation, especially the closer we get to dying, everybody that I've ever met says, this is the end of the world. It's coming. Jesus is coming back tonight. Because you hope so, because you don't want to go in a coffin. And neither do I. And everybody does it. No, this is the thing, you see. You look and you say, now what do we have here? We have the Lamb slain from the foundation of the world. He is the one who steps forward both as lion, as lamb. He is the one who has the keys that are able to unlock the scroll of destiny. He doesn't tell us everything. The language that is used is multivarious. It's eschatological, it's metaphorical, and so on. It's very hard to deal with. And if you stand far enough back from it, you'll get the picture. And you will be invited to join in the ever-expanding circle of praise. Verse 8 of chapter 5, and when he had taken the scroll, the four living creatures and the 24 elders fell down before the Lamb. Each of them had a harp. They were holding golden bowls full of incense. Good for them. Which are the prayers of the saints? All right? That's the first circle. Go to verse 11. And then I looked, and I heard the voice of many angels, numbering thousands upon thousands and 10,000 times 10,000. And they encircled the throne and the living creatures and the elders. And in a loud voice, they sang. That's the second concentric circle going out the way. Then verse 13. Then I heard every creature in heaven and on earth and under the earth and on the sea and all that is in them singing, to him who sits on the throne and to the Lamb be praise and honor and glory and power forever and ever. And the four living creatures said, Amen. And the elders fell down and they worshiped. You see what's happening? He's giving them this picture of absolute, total triumph. Eventually, basically what you have here is Philippians 2. One day, at the name of Jesus, not just the four elders and the 24 and the whatever, one day at the name of Jesus, every knee will bow and every tongue will confess that he is the Lamb slain from the foundation of the world, by whose blood our sins are cleansed, with whose righteousness we are clothed, and in whose company we will live for all of eternity, whatever it's going to be like. And remember what I told you earlier. You don't have to pay one bit of attention to all my silly stuff. You are sensible people. Read the Bible for yourselves. And remember, the main things are the plain things, and the plain things are the main things. Samuel Rutherford, and we stop. Rutherford, Scottish divine. Some of you have read his letters and his memoirs. Margaret Cussons, who was the wife of one of his minister friends, took some of his materials and wrote a very long poem. And out of that very long poem, somebody chose about six stanzas and wrote a hymn. And you know what it was. It begins, the sands of time are sinking. Remember, and the dawn of heaven breaks. And it is wonderful in its picturesque language. And it concludes in this way, the bride eyes not her garment, but her dear bridegroom's face. I will not gaze on glory, but on the King of grace. Not on the crown he giveth, but on his nail-pierced hand. For the Lamb is all the glory in Emmanuel's land. And whatever that will mean, and however that will look, because God has promised to bring to completion the good work that he has already begun in the lives of his children, if I don't see you before, I will try and find you. And perhaps we can either go fishing or maybe just play the harp for a little while in the afternoon.
1: 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That's K-N-O-W, know Christ. Today's also the last day we'll be featuring the book Christ Our All, Gaze at Him, So if you've not already requested your copy of this 14-day devotional, you'll want to do that today. 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Thanks for listening. 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
3: Recently, I came across a story by Jonathan Darville, who pastors in the PCA. He's got chronic Lyme disease and has suffered more than a few serious medical problems as a result. Well, he was struggling to come to grips with all of it, and then Jillian, his wife, shared with him something simple yet profound. And it caused him to write this. He said, quote, "We were sitting in our car in a parking lot of Chick-fil-A. Jillian was eating dinner, patiently listening to me as I was wrestling to make sense of what was happening to us in the last month. And then, in a poignant moment, she stopped, looked at me and said, 'Honey, I've been thinking about this. And if you could give God more glory right now by being healthy, then guess what? You would be healthy. But you're not. So apparently, you can bring God more glory right now by being sick.'" And then Jonathan continued. He said, "That was the most comforting thought that she could have shared with me in that moment. It silenced me. It stopped the bleeding. Not only was my suffering under the sovereign control of our great God, but it was being used for his greater glory. In 1 Peter chapter 1, verses 6 to 7, it says, 'Though now, for a little while, if necessary, we are suffering trials of various kinds, so that the tested genuineness of our faith may result in praise and honor and glory at the revelation of Jesus Christ.'" There, Jonathan ended his story. And kudos to Jillian for sharing that astounding fact of the Christian life. Because we suffer trials of all kinds. You could be childless, you could be a prisoner, you could be without a job or live in a wheelchair like me, or you could really be struggling with Lyme disease like Jonathan. But know this, God's highest, his most exalted purpose in your suffering is that you glorify him. You see, God's glory is the radiant beauty of all his perfections. His glory is the radiance of all that he is, all his goodness. And he chooses suffering as the stage on which his glory is best displayed. His glory is not merely power and majesty, it's beauty, the breathtaking worth of all that God is. And when Jonathan trusts God in his Lyme disease, he makes God look beautiful. He shows the world the amazing worth of all that God is. The world will see his good works, that is, his confidence in Christ, and glorify the Father who is in heaven. In Jonathan's suffering, he's got a chance to display God's goodness and grace. And when in your afflictions, you live for God's glory, you experience the greatest joy and peace and satisfaction ever. We cannot add to God's glory. He's already infinitely glorious. But when we trust him through hardship, that response is the highest sort of praise for his glory. We are honoring God as we live by faith, even in spite of pain and disappointment. When you suffer like Jonathan, yet bite your lip from complaining and hold fast to his word, you are recognizing the greatness of God. We cannot add glory to him. We can't make him more radiant. But when we stay close to him in our suffering, we are proclaiming the glory that belongs to him.
2: Oh, Johnny, it's a little like Psalm 29:2. Ascribe to the Lord the glory due his name.
3: That's right.
2: And so I hope Johnny and I truly pray that whatever trouble or trial you're in the midst of right now, believe God. Trust God, honor God, and ascribe to the Lord the glory due his name. Oh, and Jillian, bless her heart, she would say the same.
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5: President Trump announced a major investment in the nation's defense industrial base at a defense and innovation summit in Pennsylvania.
6: This afternoon, we're announcing nearly $10 billion of new investments in our defense industrial base right here in the great Commonwealth of Pennsylvania. And these investments will create more than 4,000 jobs. Pennsylvania workers will build the ships, submarines, trucks, weapons, and industries.
5: The announcement comes as the administration continues pushing to expand U.S. defense manufacturing. Willie Nelson, The White House.
4: EU President Ursula von der Leyen signing a deal to move forward on a joint weapons production deal with Ukraine. EU views Ukraine's fight against Russia as crucial for the continent's defense. That fire in a Bangkok bar has now claimed the lives of at least 33 people. Dozens more have been hurt. This is SRN News.
7: My husband left our diaper bag at a restaurant, and we had driven a half hour to the hotel. We were on vacation.
8: What was the last disagreement you had with your spouse?
7: He got kind of mad about it, and I think he tried to blame me, but it wasn't my fault.
9: Generally, if there's a disagreement, it's usually about something like a decision with where to apply funds for money, where do we spend our bills.
8: When you're married to someone, you're going to have some bumps in the road, but you can make a choice to keep speed bumps from becoming major obstacles.
10: He gets up and turns the heat on, and then by 3 o'clock in the afternoon, I'm roasting because it's still like 70 degrees outside.
8: Marriage experts agree that if you downplay the differences and instead focus on the positive traits of your spouse, the road seems to smooth out a bit. So keep a positive perspective, no matter what speed bumps you might hit in your marriage.
11: I was trying hurriedly to get something ready for dinner, and my darling, wonderful husband was trying to reconnect something on the burner. The burner just wasn't working. I would term it a disagreement about crowding in the kitchen.
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12: God allows trials in our lives so we will grow up spiritually.
13: We may not like trials, but Pastor Greg Laurie points out that God can often refine us best during those times of challenge.
12: God has a plan. God has a purpose. Iron is entering your soul. God is toughening you up for something he has in the future. And remember this, even when things look bleak, all things work together for God's glory and your ultimate good. This

0: sheet that's been split and sawn, sanded and shaped can make some fine furniture. But if our compassion should get the best of us and we didn't want to see that wood face that stress, well, most of us would just have some chunks of tree sitting in our living rooms. Today on A New Beginning, Pastor Greg Laurie points out how the sanding and shaping in our lives helps us mature into the kind of people God wants us to be. Good encouragement coming today.
1: Sometimes in the dry wastelands of life, I will find God more than I find him anywhere else. I would love to perpetually live on a mountaintop, never having an emotional low. But the reality is, spiritual fruit does not grow on mountaintops. It grows in valleys. But why do I have to go through trials as a follower of Jesus? Here's the answer. James 1, verse 2. Dear brothers and sisters, when troubles of any kind come your way, consider it an opportunity for great joy. And know that when your faith is tested, your endurance has a chance to grow, so let it grow. And when your endurance is fully developed, you'll be perfect and complete. We'll stop there. So if you're taking notes, here's point number one. God allows trials in the life of the Christian so we will grow up spiritually. Again, God allows trials in our lives so we will grow up spiritually, so iron will enter our soul. Let me explain. You've heard the story of Joseph. He's in the Old Testament book of Genesis. He was one of the sons of Jacob, and Jacob favored Joseph. By the way, your kids know if you favor one of their siblings over another. You think you're very secretive and even-handed, they know. And so all of the brothers of Joseph knew that dad favored Joseph over them. And one of the ways he showed it was he gave him what is called a coat of many colors. Now, this basically was just a coat that was more reserved for someone that was didn't have to work in the fields. And so his brothers wore cut-off clothing, and they're out there laboring, and Joseph would come cruising in his cool coat. Hey, guys, how's it going? And he would rat his brothers out and tell dad what the brothers were up to. And one day the brothers said, yeah, we can't take this anymore. Let's just kill him. Seems like an overreaction to me. Let's kill our brother Joseph. And then Reuben, the oldest brother, sees a group of slave traders traveling by. He says, why don't we just sell him to the slave traders instead? We'll make a little money on the side. They all thought that was a great idea. Then they took that beautiful coat Jacob gave to his son, tore it up, covered it in blood, and went home to dad and said, oh, dad, worst thing ever. Your son that you love so much is dead. He was killed. And Jacob was brokenhearted. And so what happens to Joseph? He's bought by a guy who effectively was the head of the secret service for the Pharaoh. And this man had a huge estate. His name was Potiphar. And Joseph was so responsible that Potiphar kept giving him more and more responsibilities. Next thing you know, Joseph is running everything. Well, Potiphar had a wife. She was the original cougar. She saw the handsome young Joseph and started to hit on him. Her name was Mrs. Robinson. The wrong story. That's a dated cultural reference. Google it. I don't even want to go into that. But anyway, if you know the movie, she was like Mrs. Robinson trying to get Joseph to be involved with her sexually. He resisted her advances, and then she falsely accuses him of rape, and he's sent off to prison. Now he's sitting in a prison cell. How easily could have thought, well, is this what you get for following God? I made a principled stand. I resisted the enticements of this woman, and I'm in prison. But God was at work. And it's interesting because he had an iron collar around his neck. And then we read this interesting verse, Psalm 105, verse 18. They bruised his feet with fetters and placed his neck in an iron collar. A different translation emerges from the original here, which says, as he laid in iron, iron entered his soul. He was getting toughened up. Guess what? God was preparing Joseph for something big. Maybe God's preparing you for something big too. Iron is entering your soul. God is toughening you up for something he has in the future. And remember this, even when things look bleak, all things work together for God's glory and your ultimate good. God has a plan. God has a purpose. Here's another point. God's ultimate purpose for us is to be conformed into the image of Jesus. We often quote Romans 8:28, for we know that all things work together to those who love God and are called according to his purpose. But verse 29 says, for whom he did foreknow, he also did predestined to be conformed into the image of his own dear son. So put it together. Here's what it says. Whatever you're going through in life, God will ultimately work it for good, but his end game is actually to make you more like Jesus. See, we missed that last part. Well, yeah, I'm going through a hard time. Where's the good? I don't see the good. He'll work all things together for good of those who love him. And then he wants to make you more like Jesus. So we have to get the bigger picture because God is preparing us for heaven. Here's another one. Suffering can bring glory to God. Suffering can bring glory to God in our lives. Listen, any fool can be happy when the sky is blue and the sun is shining. But when you're going through a storm, it's a different matter. You know, you might have people that know you who are not Christians. And they say, Lance, Christian, smiling, all happy. They go to church on Sunday. They're so happy, praise the Lord, whatever. And then one day crisis hits your life. Something horrible happens. Now they're watching. And you still have a smile on your face. And you still have faith in God. And they say, whoa, maybe I need to take a second look at this Christianity thing. Because maybe there's something to it. That's right. Because when a Christian can glorify God in a time of difficulty, it is a powerful testimony to a lost and watching world.
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1: You know, I've heard people describe a trip to Israel as seeing the Bible actually come to life. Hey, everybody, Greg Laurie. And I've been to Israel many times, and I've led a lot of tours, and I have to say that's absolutely true. 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
1: Suffering can be used to prepare us for a special task. Back to Joseph. He's in a prison cell. So two other guys are arrested. They work for the Pharaoh. It was the baker and the butler. So I guess the butler did it. He did something. And they had these weird dreams, and Joseph interpreted their dreams. And he said, when you get out of here, make sure you help me. I'm the guy that can interpret dreams, okay? They forgot all about him. He sat there another 2 years. One day, the Pharaoh had a troubling dream. And it was actually a dream about the future of Egypt and a famine that was coming. And the butler remembered, and he said, hey, I met a guy in prison. He can interpret dreams. Pharaoh says, bring him up here. Joseph comes before the Pharaoh. He interprets the Pharaoh's dream. Pharaoh is so impressed. He says, I'm making you the one who is in command of the food supply of Egypt. And Joseph went from the prison to the palace and became the second most powerful man on the planet. So the famine came, and he hid his brothers way back where they were living. And so Jacob said, go to Egypt and get us some food. So when to the palace come the brothers of Joseph, and he recognizes them, but they don't recognize him. See, he didn't dress like they did anymore. Now he looked like an Egyptian. He walked like an Egyptian. And he probably had guy liner on, right? And a shaved head. He recognizes them. He starts talking to them. They don't know. They're talking to their brother. They sold. And then he says, everyone leave the room. And he looks at his brothers and he says, I am Joseph. But then he made this amazing statement. He said, you meant it for evil, but God meant it for good to save many people alive. Incredible. I know what was in your heart. I know you were evil, but God used it for his glory. God may have preserved you for something that is coming. And here's the thing. When you've gone through a hard time, you can really minister to someone else who is going through a hard time. Paul actually writes over in 2 Corinthians that we can comfort others with the comfort we have been comforted with. Paul writes, he comforts us in all of our troubles so we can comfort others. So if you're a cancer survivor and someone finds out they have cancer, boy, you're the person they need to talk to. I saw a woman who posted on our Harvest at Home service, she's had some miscarriages. And she has a ministry to other women who've had miscarriages. See, here's how I got through it. My wife and I and our son, we have a ministry that we never wanted. We have a ministry to parents who've lost children. I never wanted to join that club, but I became a bona fide member when our son went to be with the Lord. And as a pastor, I've performed many funeral services, far too many for children, which are the hardest. Because you're trying to find the right words. And I look at parents sitting in the front row and I think, what can I say to bring a measure of comfort and hope to them? And then one day I woke up and I was in the front row and the pastor was speaking to me. And I remember the devastation. I remember wondering how I would get through it, how I would survive it. But the Lord has helped us and continues to help us, though we still miss our son so much. But the point is now I can comfort others with the comfort that I've been comforted with. And I found one of the things I do more of now than I used to do before our son had died is I'm a better listener. I'm not so quick on the draw with the Bible verse. I'll listen. Tell me what happened. I'm so sorry. Well, let me just share a few things that we learned in this journey that we're still on. And they'll listen to me and to my wife and to my son because they know we've gone through it. So listen, there's things that have happened to you that you wish did not happen to you, but did it ever occur to you, God allowed them to happen to you so you can help others that are going through those same things. This is very important for us to realize God has a plan and God has a purpose, and he can use all of these things in our lives and in the lives of others. Now let me close with one thought. And thoughts can be long. This could be a 30-minute thought. This could be a 4-minute thought, but it's gonna be a shorter one, not a longer one. The greatest travesty of justice in all of human history, the worst crime that was ever perpetrated against any man, was the arrest, execution, and bloody murder of Jesus Christ, the Son of God, on the cross. People want to blame someone for it. It was the Romans that did it. Others will say, it's the Jewish people that did it. Let me say something that'll blow your mind. It's God that did it. Because the Bible says it pleased the Father to bruise him. Oh no, the Father took no pleasure in watching his Son suffer and die, but the Father knew that through the death of his Son on the cross, that salvation would be purchased for all of humanity. So out of the greatest travesty of justice came the greatest good of all time, your salvation and mine. Isn't that great to know? The fact is, Jesus voluntarily went to that cross. No one took his life. Jesus said, greater love has no man than this, that he laid down his life for his friends. He laid his life down. He went voluntarily to that cross. He died there. As I've often said, it wasn't nails that held Jesus to the cross. It was love for you and for me. God loves you. God wants to forgive you. And I don't know why you're here today, how you got here today. Maybe you were brought by a friend. Maybe something bad has happened in your life and it's got your attention. And I want you to know that God will help you if you'll call out to him and ask for his forgiveness. Because Jesus didn't stay on that cross, did he? He rose again from the dead 3 days later. And he's with us right now in this place, standing at the door of your life and knocking. And he says, if you'll hear his voice and open the door, he will come in. Jesus can come into your pain. He can come into your struggle. He can come into your life, and he can forgive you of all of your sin and give you the assurance that you'll go to heaven when you die. And then, if that wasn't enough, and then he'll give to you the meaning of life. You wonder, what is the meaning of life? Why am I here? Short answer, the meaning of life is to come into a relationship with God and to walk with him, and he'll show you what your life is all about and where your life should go. But he won't force this in your life. You have to ask for him to come in and forgive you of your sin. And in a moment, we're going to close in prayer, and I'm going to extend an invitation for you to believe in Jesus and be forgiven of your sin. And I'm telling you, it can happen in just a second. It's so amazing how quickly we can change. I remember when I was just a kid, 17 years old, and I was on my high school campus, Harbor High School, and I saw the Christians sitting there. I just went to look at them, and I thought, they're so weird. And there's no way this is true. It's not true. They're crazy. Look at them. But I just kept watching them. They're singing songs about Jesus, and then a guy got up to speak, and I thought, okay, what's this all about? And I don't remember most of what he said, but when he said, Jesus said, you're either for me or against me, suddenly I looked at the Christians and I thought, it's all true. How did that happen? How did I go from saying, it's not true, I don't believe any of it, it couldn't be true, to it's all true and I want it? I don't know how, but I didn't do it. God did it. And that can happen for you right here, right now. The Bible says, whoever will call upon the name of the Lord will be saved. So we're going to pray, and then I'll extend this invitation for you to come to Christ today, for you to change your eternal destiny, for you to find the meaning and purpose of life. If you need Jesus, respond now. Let's pray. Father, thank you for your word to us. Thank you for your love for us. And I pray for any person here, Lord, if they don't know you, let this be the moment they believe. In Jesus' name I pray. Amen.

0: 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And if you'd like to make that kind of change today in your relationship with the Lord, Pastor Greg will help you do that in just a moment before we wrap up today here on A New Beginning. 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If not, you can hear what you missed by going to harvest.org. Just look for the message called The Refreshment of the Spirit in Times of Trial.
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0: Well, that's a taste of the new movie called A Great Awakening. And this film, Pastor Greg, is really, I think we could say it's a mirror of our own mission statement. Wouldn't you agree?
8: That's right, Dave. Our mission statement is knowing him and making him known. And God called a young evangelist, George Whitfield, to speak in his country and then to come and speak in what would eventually become the United States of America. He was a very bold preacher. He was someone who understood the power of the gospel, and he called people, as our Lord did, to be born again. And let's just say that it didn't play well in a lot of the more formal churches of the United Kingdom. In fact, he was banned from preaching in many of them, so that drove him out into open-air preaching, where he would preach in the fields and the coal mines and wherever people were. And the result was he had a powerful nationwide ministry, and then he came to America. And his preaching resulted in what we call the first great awakening. So in the United States, we've had four spiritual revivals. The first one with George Whitfield, the most recent one being the Jesus Revolution. So in the Jesus Revolution, we saw what God did in the 1970s. Now you're going to find out some of the things the Lord did in the 1770s, another great spiritual awakening. And it's all captured in this amazing new film called A Great Awakening. I love this film. It has tremendous performances by the actors, beautifully written and directed. The musical score is outstanding, and it's going to move you deeply. This is something you could watch with your whole family, and you're going to love it, and you're going to watch it again and again, and you're going to invite neighbors as well. When it was released initially in theaters, they had to extend its theatrical run because the word of mouth was so strong. Well, now you can have your own copy of A Great Awakening, and we'll send it to you for your gift of any size. 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You're going to love this film.
0: 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Or just go online to harvest.org. And then, Pastor Greg, just before we go, would you mind praying with the person listening who wants to make a change today in their relationship with the Lord?
8: I'd be happy to, Dave. You know, as you've been listening to this today, maybe you've heard another voice. By that I mean, yeah, you heard me say a few things, but you heard God's voice speak to you deep in the recesses of your heart. And it suddenly dawned on you, this is what I need. Or to state it more accurately, this is who I need. I need Jesus and I want Jesus. But maybe you don't know how to make that connection. Let me help you. Pray this after me right now if you want Jesus Christ to come into your life. Lord Jesus, I know I am a sinner, and I am sorry for my sin, and I need your forgiveness right now. Would you come into my heart, my life, as Savior, as God, as friend? I choose to follow you from this moment forward. Thank you for calling me. and accepting me and forgiving me. In Jesus' name I pray. Amen. I know that was a relatively short prayer. Maybe you felt something as you prayed it. Maybe you felt nothing. That doesn't really matter, because God's word says, these things we write to you that believe on the name of the Son of God, that you may know that you have eternal life. It doesn't say, so you may think you have it, or you may hope you have it if God's in a good mood. No, that you can know it. And I want you to know, if you pray that prayer and meant it, Jesus Christ, the Son of God, has come into your life. So congratulations. You're now a Christian. Now continue to follow the Lord.
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9: 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I'm Dr. Catherine Albrecht, back with details on loneliness and mental health next.
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9: We all know the elderly are more prone to depression if they live alone, but new research suggests the same pattern may also affect younger, working-age adults. 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That's almost twice the rate of those with spouses, family, or roommates. 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I'm Dr. Catherine Albrecht, reminding you to try StartMail.
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0: 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How did America go from schools that taught biblical principles and classical learning to the education system we know today? On today's program, Von Schatzer joins us to explore the fascinating history of American education, tracing its roots, its transformation, and the ideas that have shaped generations of students. It's an eye-opening look at where we've been and what it means for the future. Here's our host, Dr. Larry Spargimino.
1: When I think of the effects of our educational system on voting, on what's happening on the streets, the crime, the craziness, wow, you need

0: to hear this program, and Vaughn has written an excellent book that is very helpful. Its full title, History of American Education from Harvard Scholars to Worker Bees of a New World Order. This is a very helpful book. It covers 400 years of American educational history. It's something that you will really want to have. When you wonder why your kids are acting strangely, this will tell you, and it will also tell you what you can do to improve the situation. Vaughn, it's a great, great privilege to have you back on the program.
1: Well, thank you, Brother Larry. It's always an honor to be with you and your listeners and to share about America's godly heritage and our godly government, the original government, the Republic. Right. And I think we will have a great time together today on this wonderful interview.
0: Well, yes, one of the pivotal factors in America's tragic decline is the destruction of our educational system by what? Leftists, socialists, communists, and everything else that is destructive to our great nation. And we're seeing it right now. But Vaughn, as we start, what was America's first system of education?
1: Yeah, that's an excellent question, Brother Larry. We need to go back to the godly Pilgrims and Puritans who used the biblical educational system of Psalm 78 and Deuteronomy chapter 6. They called this biblical education system homeschooling, homeschooling. And if we read Psalm 78, verse 4, we see the fathers and Deuteronomy were commanded to declare unto their children three things in Psalm 78, 4. First, they was to declare to their children how to praise the Lord and be thankful was number one. Number two, how strong and powerful the Lord is. Need to look at his attributes and all that. And then third, the fathers were commanded to tell all the wondrous, miraculous stories, starting with the 6 days of creation, Adam and Eve, Abraham, clear down to the New Testament with Joseph, Mary, and the birth of the Messiah, Jesus Christ, and his death, burial, and resurrection, the gift of eternal life, clear down through to the second coming of Jesus. So that was America's first system of education, homeschooling.
0: Well, Vaughn, that's amazing, and we became a great country because of things like that. And of course, now we are in a serious situation of decline. It's really tragic. So what was the name of America's first school?
1: Okay, the name of America's first school was Harvard. It was founded in 1636. The Reverend John Harvard, a godly Puritan, donated the property and his library for Harvard. And it's amazing, the official motto for Harvard was "For Christ and the Church."
0: Wow. Vaughn, you're telling us things that it's really hard to believe, but I know it's a fact. And wow, when you get young people, you teach them the Word of God, you teach them godliness and the fact that they are sinners whom Jesus Christ died for, it changes everything. And one of the great tragedies of America is our educational system. So,
1: yes,
0: just like colleges and universities today, Harvard had certain requirements. What were those requirements?
1: Very good. I'm going to read you from one of the documents from Harvard. Listen to this. Let every scholar be plainly instructed and earnestly pressed to consider well the main end of his life and studies is to know God and Jesus Christ, which is eternal life, John 17:3. Wow. Therefore, to lay Christ in the bottom as the only foundation of all sound knowledge and learning, everyone shall so exercise himself in reading the Scriptures twice a day that he shall be ready to give such an account of his proficiency therein. So, Brother Larry, it's evident Harvard's main purpose and requirement was for each student to know God, Jesus Christ, and the Holy Scriptures.
0: Wow, that is so beautiful, so wonderful. Well, what was the first compulsory school law in America?
1: Interesting question, yes. I hope your listeners have a spiritual seatbelt on for this. It was called the Old Deluder Satan Act. Yes, that's correct. the Old Deluder Satan's Act. It was drafted in 1647, and I'm going to read this law to you. Here it is. It being one chief project of that old deluder Satan to keep men from the knowledge of the scripture as in former time. These early American settlers still remembered the times in England when they were persecuted and kept from the knowledge of the scriptures. To make sure this would never, ever happen in America, they passed the Old Deluder Satan Act. Now, what's interesting, this act would be used in one form or another for over 316 years in our American schools until 1963. Sadly, this is when the Supreme Court handed down a ruling in the case of Abington versus Shemp that traditional Bible reading, reciting the Lord's Prayer, and using the Bible as a school textbook were removed with a swipe of a pen. And let me share this with you yet, Brother Larry, and your listeners. Why did the Supreme Court make this decision? Here's one of their answers. One of the so-called expert testimonies and witnesses stated, if portions of the New Testament were read without explanation, it could cause psychological harm to the student, or it could cause brain damage. Can you believe that, Brother Larry?
0: Well, in other words, they were woke back then.
1: Yes, back in 1963, they were already turning woke.
0: That is so tragic. To hear you speak about that. And during the War of Independence, there was a shortage of Bibles for the American schools. Now, how was that problem solved?
1: Excellent. Well, we can go into the congressional records for this to document what I'm going to tell you. This is amazing. On September 12, 1782, our First Continental Congress granted approval to print 10,000 copies of a neat edition of the Holy Scriptures for use in the schools. And I actually have a copy of both of those. They're in two volumes. That's correct. Congress had Bibles printed for our American schools. The printing was contracted to Robert Aitken of Philadelphia, and this edition was known as the Bible of the Revolution. And these Bibles were then used in schools and by the people of the United States. Once again, we can see God's Word was at the center of our government and our educational system.
0: Well, that's so amazing. Of course, I'm not surprised, when you have the Word of God at the center of our educational system, our laws, our people. There was virtually very little crime today. You have to have an alarm system, you have a dog, and you have cameras and security things.
1: Yes.
0: How many locks can we have on our doors? I mean, we need to realize what's going on. But you know what, Vaughn?
1: Right.
0: I believe that the proponents of the New World Order who want to destroy America, they're behind all of this.
1: Yes.
0: They love nothing better than to see our country go down, down, and down, and we have to surrender to the globalists. The one thing the globalist doesn't want, no guns. You can't have any guns. Say, Vaughn, when all this was going on back in the 16th and 17th century, did they have any guns?
1: Yes, they absolutely did, brother. They were loaded with guns.
0: Isn't it interesting? Guns don't kill people. People kill
1: That's
0: people.
1: Right.
0: You can kill people with a knife, with an automobile, with a truck, with lighter fluid. What's wrong with us?
1: Yes.
0: This is it. We've departed from the Word of God. Blessed God, Father, Son, and Holy Spirit, He's given us the Word. He's been so good to us. He's blessed our country. And now everybody's saying, well, we don't want God. God's old-fashioned. God doesn't help. I've often said that if you learn and imbibe biblical principles, it affects every area of society. Health, agriculture, business, of course, the church. The Bible is like the burning bush. It keeps on burning.
1: Yes,
0: it keeps
1: it
0: on shining light. Mm. It keeps on giving glory. And now we've cast it away. Shame on us. We are ripe for judgment.
1: Yes.
0: We are ripe for judgment. But fortunately, I see a lot of good people rising up and saying, now, hold on. And I'm praying for the rise of the godly. Well, friends, Vaughn Schatzer is our guest. and we're offering his book, The History of American Education, and we have several other things that we're offering, the Blueback Speller and the New England Primer, all combined into one volume. We also have Webster's 1828 American Dictionary of the English Language and Blackstone's Commentary on the Law, 1-800-652-1144. Now, friends, this will equip you, will help you to speak to school board, help you to speak to your teachers and principals and supervisors and saying, look, what's going on here? Do you realize how great we were because we knew stuff like this? So I want to tell everybody, this is the kind of material you need, 1-800-652-1144. Now, let's get back to this interview. Let's talk about George Washington. He had two very important educational philosophies. What were they, Vaughn?
1: Yes, another excellent question. Well, the first one is really amazing. You can find this in the writings of George Washington. It was written into his writings on May 12, 1779. The Delaware Indian chiefs had brought three of their youth to be educated in the American schools. And they met on the banks of the Delaware River right across from Philadelphia. And George Washington gave the following speech. Congress will open the arms of love to them, the Delaware Indians, and will look upon them as their own children and will have them educated accordingly. You do well to wish to learn our arts and ways of life, and above all, the religion of Jesus Christ. Let me restate that. George Washington, above all, the religion of Jesus Christ. These will make you a greater and happier people than you are. Congress will do everything they can to assist you in this wise intention. So, Brother Larry, George Washington made it crystal clear that above all, the American schools would teach the Indian youth the religion of Jesus Christ.
0: That's so wonderful. And, you know, I think of all the false teachings that are going on now about America's godly heritage, trying to wipe it out, and the good people. The good people that we think are good people, they think are bad people. They even don't like Abraham Lincoln and some of the black leaders in our early history. Yeah. And one of the things, you know, Vaughn, that I've noticed is that we've gone in the wrong direction, but our hearts have become very hard.
1: Yes.
0: We want to chip everybody. You know, there's this whole idea that, people are bad, we have to control them. Can you imagine what would happen in America if what's going on in China now, where they have all of the cameras, all of the chips, everybody's watched, everybody's followed? Yes. It is absolutely shocking. But if that happens here, guess what? We're getting what we deserve. God has warned us. God has taught us. God has given us his word. We have so many good churches, and we've turned our back on those things. We're going to talk about that. We're going to talk about revival in a little bit. Yes. But I know we have another question that I really want to ask you. Vaughn, we know the Bible was the most important school textbook in America, but there was another very important school textbook. What was the name of that textbook?
1: Yes, another great question. It's Noah Webster and his Blueback Speller. It was authored in 1783 and used as a national standard until 1930. That's almost 1.5 centuries, and it sold 1 million copies a year for 100 years. That's 100 million copies, Brother Larry. Now, let me give you some of the information that is in Noah Webster's Blueback Speller. It started with one-syllable words and put them in a sentence, and then it went up to 7 syllables. Now, the first word I want to share with you is preach. And then there's a sentence. This is how the little boys and girls learn to read and write and spell. The preacher is to preach the gospel. The next one is loaf. The man who drinks rum will soon want a loaf of bread. Here's some words with 2 syllables, some spelling words. Create. God created the heavens and the earth in 6 days. Disgrace. The drunkard's face will publish his vice and his disgrace. And then consent. If sinners entice thee, consent thou not. Now I'm going to jump down to some really large spelling words that was used in Noah Webster's blueback speller. Listen to these. Hopefully I can pronounce them all. Loquacious, sagacious, mucilaginous, legerdemain, duodecimo, imperceptibility, perpendicularity, and incomprehensibility. What do you think, Brother Larry? First grade blueback speller test for 1.5 centuries.
0: It's absolutely amazing. In fact, I know some of the early catechism, they speak about the offices of Christ, prophet, priest, prophet, and king, the authority of the Bible, the new life, regeneration. They were not afraid of the good King James theological terms like justification, propitiation. And, you know, we have those terms today at even a lot of seminaries. Well, propitiation, I never heard of that. What's that? The little kids knew about it. Well, Vaughn, you know, this is so amazing. And I know some homeschoolers. I know you do as well.
1: Yes.
0: I find a lot of moms and dads out there who are really, really concerned about our educational system and about our own country. The fact that, for example, we have a president who pushes transgenderism and all the other weird stuff, I think if we could bring some of these old-timey Americans alive, they would wonder, well, the devil's gotten hold of America. And I think that's exactly right. The devil has gotten hold of America.
1: Yes. So, you know, it's sad. Some seniors were asked in Texas that had just graduated, what nation bordered Texas on the south? And none of them could even name the name Mexico. None of them.
0: Yep.
1: And you know, we could go on with questions like this, but, you know, the title of my book, From Harvard Scholars to Worker Bees of the New World Order, we're dumbing down our future generation. They have no idea of the Bible and Christian education and Bible prophecy that the Lord is soon returning with all the prophecies and the signs that are being fulfilled. And we are ready to slide off the edge. And if you read Deuteronomy 28, when Israel went away from the Lord, do you know how he chastened them? First, he used all kinds of weather conditions to try to get earthquakes and what have you. But finally, they allowed the heathen, someone from a foreign nation, to come and control them. And I'm concerned, if God tarries, is that the next event for another foreign nation to take us over, Brother Larry? I hope not, but the handwriting's on the wall if we don't repent and have revival.
0: Amen and amen to that. Well, friends, we are out of time for the show. Vaughn, we're looking forward to having you back for another show on this most important topic. And friends, be sure to tune in. Vaughn is going to be sharing with us some other material that is just as shocking and just as wonderful as what we've been talking about.
2: 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As we continue to celebrate the 250-year anniversary of our nation, we've asked author and teacher Micah Van Hus to share some of his thoughts on this momentous occasion.
3: In Fallujah, an Iraqi woman said something that I've never forgotten. Enrique Zane, America is good. She was a grieving mother whose son had been a police officer in Baghdad. Al-Qaeda terrorists had tortured him to death. And one day, while we were in the northeast section of Fallujah, we got into a heavy firefight from her house. I looked at her and I said, "Anna Asif, I'm sorry. I was sorry this was happening at her home." She looked back at me and said, "La, Alibaba," while drawing her finger across her throat. Then she said, "Amrike, Zain." Her meaning was clear. No, the insurgents were bad. Kill them. Americans are good. That moment humbled me, and it still does. Because she wasn't making a political argument, she was a mother who had seen evil up close, and she knew the difference between those who had come to terrorize her people and those who had come to stand against them. As we celebrate 250 years of independence, I think about that woman. I think about what she saw when she looked at American Marines. And I thought about what America is supposed to be. Not perfect. No nation made up of fallen men will ever be perfect, but different, blessed, set apart for a purpose. Ronald Reagan often spoke of America as a shining city on a hill. That image has endured because it speaks to something deeper than national pride. It speaks to responsibility. America didn't become great by accident. We became great because men and women believed liberty was a gift from God, not government, not kings, God. They believed government existed to secure rights, not grant them. They believed man was fallen, so government had to be limited. They believed a free people could not remain free if they forgot the source of their freedom. And that's the question before us at 250 years. Not merely whether America will remain wealthy or powerful, the question is whether we'll remain faithful. Scripture teaches that the nations are not spiritually neutral. Behind the kingdoms of this world are principalities and powers, rulers of darkness, spiritual forces that seek to pull nations away from Almighty God. Blessed is the nation whose God is the Lord, Scripture says. America is one of the nations that has known the blessing of serving Him. Our laws, principles, and belief in human dignity was shaped by that truth. We haven't always lived up to those principles, but the answer to our failures was never to abandon the standard. The answer was to repent and live more faithfully according to the truths we claimed to believe. That's why this anniversary matters. It's a time for remembrance. It's a time to ask who we are, where we came from, and what we intend to hand to our children. I've worn the uniform of this country. I served as a United States Marine in Fallujah and Al Asad. As the Arabic speaker on my team, I have more time than most to communicate with Iraqi families. I ask them often if they were glad that Americans were there. And with the exception of one house that had insurgents inside, they told us again and again that they loved Americans. They were hospitable to us. They cooked for us. Now that may surprise people who only remember the Iraq War through headlines, but I remember the faces of the families. And I remember a woman saying, "Amrike, Zain. America is good." Later, I served in elected office in the Tennessee House of Representatives, but I've never viewed that office as my personal accomplishment. I believe God directed my steps through the people of Washington County, Tennessee, who sent me to represent them. Citizens are not servants of the government. I still believe America can remain that shining city on a hill, not because our government is beyond corruption, but because God is merciful. And because there are still millions of Americans who love Him, love their families, love their country, and are willing to stand in the gap. That Iraqi woman in Fallujah understood something many Americans have forgotten. She had seen evil up close. She knew what terrorism looked like. She knew what it meant when lawless men ruled by fear. And when she looked at American Marines, she didn't see oppressors. She saw men standing against those who have murdered her son. Amrike, Zain, America is good. As we celebrate 250 years of independence, let's thank God for His mercy on this nation. Let's honor those who sacrificed to preserve it. Let's confess that our blessings came from His hand, not our own greatness. And let's determine for ourselves and our posterity that America will not quietly surrender her soul to the gods of this age. Until the King comes, the world still needs a shining city on a hill.
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11: 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I'm Dr. James Dobson, and thank you for joining us for this program.
12: Well, welcome to another edition of Dr. James Dobson's Family Talk. I'm Roger Marsh, sitting in the co-host seat today for the broadcast, and we have a delicious offering for you today to talk about life and faith and Bluebell ice cream. Ricky Dixon is with us today here on the broadcast. Ricky is the former CEO and president of Bluebell Creameries, a graduate of Baylor University, began his career with Bluebell all the way back in 1981 as a territory manager in Dallas. He transferred to the Fort Worth branch in 1982, became a sales manager, and then worked his way up. By the year 2017, he had been promoted to company president, and in 2019, he was elected as CEO and president of Bluebell Creameries. In 2024, he received the International Dairy Foods Association Laureate Award for his significant prolonged contributions to the development and growth of dairy, and he's also been inducted into the Dairy Products Institute of Texas Hall of Fame. He's written a book that is perfect for this time of year. When is it never a good time to have Bluebell ice cream? But a new book that's called One Scoop at a Time, and talks about his life. It talks about his faith and some leadership principles that we can all learn, not only from God's word, but also from the ice cream products that Bluebell is so famous for. Ricky Dixon, welcome to Dr. James Dobson's Family Talk. Thank you so much for being with us today.
13: Well, thank you, Roger. It is truly a pleasure and an honor to be on the show. And thank you for that introduction. I want to go get a bowl of ice cream right now after just talking
12: you should.
13: About it.
12: it does something to you, mind, body,
13: absolutely.
12: And soul. So I'm not trying to overstate this, because if you're storied career with Bluebell, but I mean, there is something about ice cream, isn't it, that just kind of brings
13: people
12: totally together.
13: I totally agree. In fact, we like to say we make ice cream, but honestly, we make memories, because ice cream usually does take you somewhere. You think back in time, whether you're on the back porch, you know, as a kid, or just birthdays, celebrations, or maybe you had a really rocky road day, which leads you back to maybe one of your favorites here, but it's always there waiting to lift you up. So yes, I totally agree.
12: Well, the opportunity for us to have this conversation with you, with your story to history, and now, of course, with this book being released, what was it about, I mean, at this season of life that led you? I mean, you've had so many different positions at Bluebell, as I mentioned, over four decades there. What inspired you to write this book, One Scoop at a Time?
13: Great question. My career, actually, if we could go back in time, started with a paper that I wrote while at Baylor. I was given an assignment to follow a company and for the full semester and how they relate to the consumers. And so I went back to my apartment, called my dad, said, I've got this project, help. And so he said, you won't believe this, but I'm sitting here right now and just started this little article out of the magazine. Let me start it over. And so he started reading about this little ice cream company down in Brenham, Texas. Mm. And I thought, wow, that could be a lot of fun. Go down and interview and get, you know, maybe do some research in the process in the way of eating ice cream. But that what I saw really did it jumped out at me, not, again, making ice cream, but the culture that was there. The mm-hmm. the people that were there genuinely seemed to love what they did and do. And so when it came time to graduate from college, I was a marketing journalism major, looking at probably advertising or PR. But mm-hmm. I thought, I'm going to go back and put my application in that little ice cream company down in Brenham. So my career started with a paper. And so to answer the question, I thought, what a better way to end the career with a book of everything, really of truly how God navigated and guided my life for 43 plus years at Bluebell.
12: Wow.
13: And phenomenal. With the heart of, yeah, it really, yeah, it's hard. And you don't see that today. But at the same mm-hmm. time, so blessed to be a part of a company like Bluebell.
12: Talk about the role your faith has played in your business life as well, because obviously the two go hand in glove, or I should say hand in scoop, maybe.
13: There you go. Oh, I really like that. I may have to use that.
12: Yeah.
13: Faith is huge. I was very, very fortunate to grow up in a Christian family. I had parents that modeled what it was like not just to go to church or have religion. They modeled what it was like to actually walk with the Savior. They just instilled in us how to have a relationship, how when, you know, the good times are there, that we don't forget where that comes from, but also when the times get tough, where to gravitate to. And so throughout my career, we had some really great highs. There's no question. But at the same time, as a company, you're going to have some deep lows or some tough times. And so I model Mark 4 or use Mark 4 a lot in my talks about the disciples getting on the ship or the boat and going out and the storm's coming. Where's Jesus? He's asleep up front. Mm-hmm. And they're, you know, in a panic mode, trying to bail water out. They finally go wake him up. And they, you know, I love their questions, dude. Don't you care? You know, and he wakes up and does one of those mic drops or whatever to just calm the seas. But I go to that because if Jesus, my Savior, can sleep even in the toughest of times, knowing that he's got this, then I'm going to do that very thing. And so when I can get to a point where I can let go, I let him just take it. So faith has just been huge in my Christian walk.
12: I look at the scoops and I wonder, do you have any idea how many scoops of ice cream have been scooped as a result of the work that you've done? I mean, starting in the small areas in Dallas and kind of working your way all the way up to CEO. I mean, how do they measure it? Do they measure it by gallons, pints? How does that get measured?
13: Yeah, I'll do it this way, which I think is kind of a fun way of doing it. You know, every year is different. Obviously, you want to continue to grow as a company, but we average around 50 to 60,000 cows a day of milk.
12: Wow.
13: So when you think of that, that's 365 days a year that we have to bring that kind of a load of milk in. And so the milk and the cream and the sugar and all the wonderful things that make the magic definitely put it in a nice place. On any given line of production, we'll make about 25,000 half gallons in a day. Mm. So if you're running, you know, 15 or 20 lines of operation or even more, you're putting a lot of half gallons out into the market and pints and all the other fun things that we make.
12: Ricky Dixon is our guest today here on Dr. James Dobson's Family Talk. His brand new book is called One Scoop at a Time. That's an homage to his work with the Bluebell Ice Cream Company and more. Obviously, as he was talking about the memories that have been made there and the fact that you have, Bluebell has shown up in a lot of different places that you wouldn't expect ice cream to show up at, like memorial services and things like that, where, I mean, I'm sure wedding receptions and maybe christenings and things of that nature. Talk about that aspect of it. I have a hard time blending the two thoughts of, you know, this is a career, it's a ministry, but also it's fun. It's ice cream. You know, I mean, how do you marry the two when you think about all the different places the Bluebell could go? I mean, because as I was reading about this, I thought, wow, I never would have thought, you know, ice cream would be right for that occasion.
13: No, I think you're right. And it is amazing how it does open the door or is a bridge between, and I'll just kind of leave it open, isn't it? But it's a magical thing that people just gravitate to. And I hate to say, but when people call in, they really truly believe if they can't find the flavor that they've grown accustomed to, that we truly made it for them specifically. And like, how dare you not keep coming out with my... And that includes my wife, which right now we're not making her favorite flavor, which was chocolate with marshmallow. But a lot of times the stories of just how that product is kind of the connecting piece in family gatherings, all the way to some special moments in the book. I, in fact, have a whole chapter on a sister who had a sister who was dying, and how ice cream played a role, not just her last days on the earth, but the beauty of that story, and I won't give too much of it away, but the beauty of it is she really wanted to have a homemade vanilla at her celebration of life once she passed. And not only that, but the wooden spoons that went with what we would think childhood memories. Mm-hmm. And after it was all over with, my administrative assistant reached out to her and said, why did you want the wooden spoons? We're still kind of trying to figure that out. And she said, I wanted to have written on there Psalms 34:8, taste and see that the Lord is good. Mm. And that story, it exploded. I'm trying to remember, like 17,000 likes. It went to 46 or 48 states, 14 countries, and the message of Jesus through something so simple. And so, you know, it just reminded me of every day that I go to work. I'm not just going to make ice cream, or I'm not just going to do a job. I truly am going to a place that has a responsibility to be the very best that we can be, so those memories can actually happen. And again, whether you're eating another brand of ice cream or making it at home, you're eating ice cream, which then tells me I've got a chance.
12: Yes. that's wonderful. You know, as we're talking with Ricky Dixon, former CEO of Bluebell, and the Bluebell ice cream story is all over his book called One Scoop at a Time. I think of Frank Harrison with Coca-Cola Consolidated, or Lindsay Snyder with In-N-Out Burger, you know, people of great, tremendous Christian faith, where the company basically has that as part of their blueprint, their DNA. How did your faith in Christ shape Bluebell? I mean, did Bluebell come in when you got there? Was it kind of a Christian culture, or are there things that God has led you to incorporate in to not make it Hobby Lobby or something like that? But I mean, to still have those Christian footprints, if you will.
13: Yeah, and again, I think what I saw when I went to do the paper was those very things, but in a way that spoke without words. The company started back in 1907, actually, as a little butter company, and we started making ice cream in 1911. The Cruzy family, E.F. Cruzy, took over the company in 1919, and then from there, his two sons in 1951, all the way up until the grandson, Paul, took over, and I think it was 2004, and then retired in 2017. So you had that cultural family, not necessarily a family-owned, even though they were definitely a big part of the ownership. It's community-owned. But the hard-working, strong German Lutheran community, if you go to work and you get there early, if you have to stay late, you do it because you're doing it for a reason. You're doing it for a cause. But the principles, just the solid principles from moral decisions that are made or ethical decisions that are made, I think model beautifully the walk of a Christian, or should model beautifully the walk of the Christian. And so I think through, you know, even though I was raised in a different, you know, from a Baptist tradition or a Baptist background and Methodist background to their Lutheran, the common denominator was definitely Jesus. And so good times, bad times, we knew who our Savior was. And so hopefully I added to that. Hopefully there was that addition. But I say that very humbly, because I truly believe God placed me in that position for His glory and not for mine.
12: What was your favorite part during the Bluebell season? And what was that one? And then I'll ask the counterpart to that question. If you could go back and do it over again, was there that one moment where you say, oh, wow, I just
14: I whiffed on that one. What was the high? What was the low for you there?
13: Let's start on the positive end. And I would have to say the people, there's no question. I love the product. And even after now that I'm retired and enjoying grandkids, I still can run to the store and get, you know, a flavor or two and enjoy the end result. But really, truly, it's a family. And so I was very fortunate to work at a lot of different locations, two of the three of our manufacturing plants. But the people really, truly made working at Blue Bell special. And so I wouldn't give that up for the world. In fact, that's the hardest part about retiring is you do leave that family you do see day in and day out. But at the same time, now I'm able to spend more time with my family, which is a true, true blessing. As far as the whiffs or the swings and misses, you know, I've been asked that before, and I've even been asked it in a way that if you could erase one of them. And yet, I'll be real honest, Roger, the times that I look back and go, man, I could have done that better. The life lessons that I learned through those, I don't think I would want to have erased. Now, I don't want to go through it again.
14: Right.
13: I think the challenges that we're faced with, I had a saying, and I don't know who told it to me. They said, your best sales call is in the car on the way home from the sales call. The things that you should have said that you didn't, or the things you said that you probably could have not said. But we can always look back. But as long as we're learning, and that's just kind of how I it was raised, to be the best we can be, but also at the same time know that failures can be life lessons. Man, I've had some tough times in my life, personally and at work, but I really don't think I would go back and change other than to maybe stop the bleeding earlier because of now what I know, which is a lot. I mean, it's easy to be able to look back. But
14: yeah, 2020 hindsight makes it easier to see where you needed a tourniquet where you were trying to put a Band-Aid, you know,
13: that's exactly
14: or the other way around if you kind of overdid it. And I think that's wild. You know, Ricky, we haven't talked about your personal preference yet. I mean, you talked about your wife's favorite flavor of ice cream. What has been? And now's your chance because since you're retired, you can, you know, we'll make sure that everybody at Blue Bell hears this and make sure that we get your favorite flavor back on the menu if it's not there already.
13: They better, homemade vanilla, I call my Hall of Fame flavor because it does, you know, it's always going to be there and it's always something that you can eat by itself or also put on a pie or a cake or really add to anything. Salted caramel brownie is one that we've had out the last few years that it's rotated in and out and boy, it's good. It's up there. But we have some staple flavors that I'll rotate. So you hit on one and then you go to the next. So I've never disappointed, although that salted caramel brownie right now is not out there. And like anything that you can't have, you want it,
14: of course. Yeah, you mentioned that. I said, hey, here we are first thing in the morning, but that sounds really, really good now. As we're talking about the book called One Scoop at a Time, Stories and Lessons from Fear to Faith, talk about why it's important for those in your situation right now, you know, grandpa, retired, you know, you've had a tremendous run, and the fact that you alluded to this earlier, and I'd love for you to circle back around to it. It doesn't seem like there are the opportunities for young people to get an education, go to work for a company, and then spend 43 years there anymore. It just seems like the world is changing a lot, and I realize that for millennials and Generation Z in particular, there's a lot of anxiety about the change in the world. What lessons do you hope someone, maybe a younger person who would read this book, can glean from what you've experienced? Because they could say, well, that's easy for you to say, Ricky, because you had that. You know, you started out as a sales guy and worked your way up to CEO. But what encouragement, what principles are kind of woven throughout this book that would encourage a young person?
13: Well, I think going back to faith and my journey, I became a Christian May 18th, 1969.
14: Oh,
13: so I remember the date.
14: Yeah.
13: You know, as a young kid. But, you know, when you finally get dropped off to go into college and your parents drive away and you really do get to start making decisions on your own, do you truly understand what it is to like to walk with Christ? I believe with all my heart that God had a purpose and a plan for me, and I didn't want to miss that. And so I think because He opened the doors, and I was able to recognize His voice through that process. 43 years at one company became a reality. You know, I never can remember a time that I thought, you know, maybe there's something else out there for me, that this may be really not for me. I believed with all in my heart that I was right where God had me. Saying that, I don't necessarily believe that everybody that comes to Blue Bell or any company maybe fits that exact mold. I believe God can shape and mold and make you in a way for his purpose, but do it in a variety of different ways. So you're being shaped in one area or one position, and that's going to lead you to the next. The key is to learn while you're in that. Mm-hmm. So he can then take that and apply it to the next. I think if I were to give that kind of advice, dream big. I'm a big Mark Batterson fan, and I love some of the things that he says. You know, the day you start dying is the day you stop dreaming, and yet the day you start living is the day you find a dream worth dying for. Mm. And so I say dream big, but the last thing is to be patient. The hardest thing that we do is we just want it now. Mm-hmm. And a lot of times, again, God sees things from a whole different perspective. Mm-hmm. So be patient in the journey, but stay close. Listen, the only way you can hear your master's voice is to spend time with him and know that he has a plan. And believe with all your heart that he's there and he's there to guide you through that.
14: Do you and your family still make ice cream in the backyard on holidays and things like
13: that? No, haven't done that in a long, long time.
14: Same. But when you were younger, though, that was kind of a staple. Memorial Day, 4th of July, that type of stuff. I remember the hand crank. We never got it right. We never had it done in time for the thing we were actually celebrating. There was salt everywhere. It was a mess. But there's kind of a lesson, I think, that we can learn about life in the process of making ice cream, isn't it? I mean, we just think, most of us think like consumers. I go over to HEB and bang, there's, you know, ice cream, you know, or Kroger or whatever it is. And, you know, it's kind of a painstaking process, but if you get all the ingredients right, it's a very rewarding process.
13: Absolutely. And I kind of relate the process to like the 4x100 or the 4x400 race, that each leg along the way, you're doing your best with that baton in your hand, and then you hand the baton to the next. And if from the time the cows do their part, we take the milk in, all the way through producing the ice cream, putting it in the cart, and getting it to the trucks and out to the stores, if we do that on a regular, consistent basis, then we see success or we have success. But most importantly, we have those memories that I talked about.
14: Yeah.
13: And so you're right. I loved the hand cranking process, although we'd have to rotate. We had four in the family. Mm-hmm. But the neat thing was, if you were the last sitting on the freezer while you were cranking, when mom said, okay, I think it's done, you got to pull the dasher out. You got the first taste.
14: Yes,
13: so
14: yes.
13: That was huge. I mean, that was the reward.
14: I love it. But I'm just thinking, just in the half hour we've been having this conversation about the illustrations that you've used, Ricky, that have faith components in terms of, you know, a certain type of flavor being the basis for whatever. Because my dad grew up, vanilla was the first ice cream he ever had. And and I remember asking him, well, don't you have any other favorite flavors? He said, why? I've already had the best. You know, it goes with everything. And he goes, he's tried other flavors, but vanilla was just it for him. And I think a lot of people in our faith, we don't think about how God might use different flavors. But at the same time, I love your concept of saying, hey, don't miss the faith experience of a simple dish or cup or cone of ice cream, because that there's so much more going on there. I can hear Trace Atkins in the background humming something about fishing, right? You know, I mean, we don't want to miss those opportunities. Will you take last 60 seconds or so of this conversation, talk about what your hope is for this book, One Scoop at a Time, and how God is leading you now in these, well, we would call them retired years, because you don't go to work every day at Blue Bell anymore, but obviously with kids and grandkids that you're still actively involved in their, you know, the impressions that you're making on their faith. Talk about what your hope is for the future.
13: Well, I appreciate that. And I would say that the title at the very top, not necessarily the One Scoop at a Time, but Stories and Lessons from Fear to Faith, kind of puts in a really nice capsule to say that my heart and soul is, how do you have peace, or how can you find peace in the middle of the storm? Hmm. Not necessarily when the storm's over and you can look back and say, okay, now I get it. That is really what made me make the book in a way that told my story, but also how I would go through the process of looking for and finding the peace that passes all understanding. And so Stories and Lessons from Fear to Faith, how do you really truly turn fear into faith while you're in the middle of the storm? And from that, from speaking engagements, I've been very fortunate to speak to a lot of different churches and men's groups and just large organizations from leadership principles, not necessarily from a Christian platform, but yet in a Christian way that you use those Christian principles.
14: Yes.
13: But just to be a vessel, I want to be able to be used in this phase of life in a way, I call it the fourth quarter. Usually in the fourth quarter, you're going to give it your best. I don't want to leave anything out on the field, or I want to leave it all on the field, I should say, and not end up with something in the tank. So however I can be used for God's glory is really the heart and soul of what I'm doing now.
14: Well, phenomenal. And this is a great launching pad for that season of life, the brand new book by Ricky Dixon, One Scoop at a Time, Stories and Lessons from Fear to Faith. And we've got a link for that book up at drjamesdobson.org. Ricky, thank you so much for your time. Thanks. And on behalf of everyone who's ever had Bluebell over the past four decades, thank you for the wonderful part that you played in that role. But thanks for being with us today here on Dr. James Dobson's Family Talk.
13: Oh, thank you. Sure do appreciate it.
14: You know, there's a beautiful truth tucked inside Ricky Dixon's story, that the same God who calms the storm can be trusted right in the middle of it. And who knew a half gallon of homemade vanilla could carry the message of Psalm 34 to 14 different countries? You're listening to Dr. James Dobson's Family Talk, featuring my conversation with Ricky Dixon, the former CEO of Bluebell Creameries. And if you've never had Bluebell ice cream before, find some. It's delicious. Now, if you'd like to share today's program with a friend and also learn more about Ricky's book called One Scoop at a Time, Stories and Lessons from Fear to Faith, just visit us at jdfi.org. You know, Ricky Dixon talked about how the cows do their part, the cream and sugar do theirs, and every hand along the way passes the baton until something good reaches your table. 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Box 39000, Colorado Springs, Colorado, the zip code 80949. Well, I'm Roger Marsh. So glad you've joined us today. And thanks on behalf of all of us here at Family Talk and the Dr. James Dobson Family Institute. 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

0: podcast, we have part two of Pastor Sam's message, Heaven and Hell. We're in Revelation chapter 9, and as we continue this message, we start by looking at those crazy locusts that will be released from the bottomless pit. And we will also look at the rest of chapter 9. So let's listen in and get started.
1: And so for the Jews, and even for us, to just read of locusts, we realize, hey, they can be really dangerous. They could be really trouble. But these locusts are, well, a bit unusual. If you've paid attention, if you were even, considering what we looked at as we read through, these locusts came from out of the pit. That sort of sets them apart. It says they came upon the earth. To them was given power as the scorpions of the earth have power. They were commanded not to harm the grass or the earth or any green thing or any tree, but only those men who do not have the seal of God on their foreheads. Now, we know from the Proverbs that the locusts have no king. But we're told that the one who opens the pit is king over these locusts. And we're also told that these locusts are, well, they're given power and they're commanded what they can do and what they can't do. Now, take note, they don't act like ordinary locusts because they don't eat what locusts eat. In fact, it says they come to inflict torment and torture only on those who do not have the seal of God on their foreheads. Now, don't worry if you're a believer here today about getting that seal. I think we talked about this at some length when we looked at the 144,000 who were sealed, because the seal that happens to the 144,000 and their forehead, it protects them during the time of tribulation. And here's one of the many evidences of that protection. You as a believer, though, have already been sealed with the Holy Spirit. Ephesians tells us that we've been sealed with the Holy Spirit until the day of redemption. So we don't have to worry about these kinds of things. Well, their origin then, first clue that these are no ordinary locusts. Their power is given to them. They inflict terrible pain. It says the pain like a scorpion on those men they attack. And they're commanded not to devour grass or trees. They discriminate even among the men that they are tormenting. If you have the mark, you're secure. And that will be the 144,000 from the 12 tribes of Israel, 12,000 from each tribe. They will be sealed by the Lord. They'll be witnessing for the Lord. They'll be protected by the Lord. And so when this judgment falls, it doesn't affect them. That's important. We talked, I think, last time about Egypt and how when the plagues fell in Egypt, that there was darkness on one side, but there was light in the camp of the Israelites, that there was judgment here and there was protection here. And we see the same thing will happen during the tribulation and during this particular portion of the tribulation. Now, we read in verse 5, they were not given authority to kill them, but to torment them for 5 months. We know Satan comes to steal, to kill, and destroy. So we would expect his demonic downline to be into the same thing. But remember, God is the one that limits what's going to happen here. And if you're unsure about how that works, read the book of Job, because God allowed Satan at Job, but limited at any given point what Satan could do to Job. And the same thing is taking place here. These locusts from the pit of hell, these demon-possessed mutant locusts, or these demons in the form of locusts, they sting like a scorpion. Now, in the Middle East, there is a scorpion that sting, I'm told, and I'm grateful that I've only been told it and don't know it by personal experience, but I'm told it is the most painful sting of any creature on the earth. So they would have read this and thought, man, that's going to be horrible. And so, they're commanded again, and they listen and they obey. Even though they're in rebellion, they still cannot go further than God allows. The torment lasts 5 months. It's like the torment of a scorpion. And in those days, verse 6 says, death will take a holiday. It says, men will seek death and they will not find it. They will desire to die, but death will flee from them. I can't imagine what that is going to be like. And I'm just grateful we're not going to be a part of the scene. But it says men are actually going to try to kill themselves and they won't be able to do so. Now, there are a couple simple and possible scenarios. I can't tell you with any absolute certainty that why they can't kill themselves, but we can be certain that this is telling us they won't be able to. Now, I do know that for the 5 months, God will be giving them opportunity to repent. It's not his will any perish, and that would include these even at this point, but all come to repentance. The enemy is going to be trying to destroy them and to

0: devastate them and inflict as much pain as he can upon them, because that's what he delights in. But here's the deal. If they're demon-possessed, and that's certainly a possibility at that time, well, the demons would control them, torment them, torture them, but not allow them to kill themselves. It could be more supernatural as far as God preventing it. But in any case, death takes a five-month holiday and then returns at the blowing of the next trumpet with a vengeance. As he describes the locust in verses 7 on, well, the key word here is the word like. Take note of it. You read it again and again and again. And when you find the word like or the words as of, it's telling us that these aren't locusts that are horses that wear crowns and have the faces of men and the hair of women and the teeth of lions, but they're the shape of the locusts, he says, are like horses prepared for battle. Now, it's interesting because actual locusts, regular old locusts, do kind of look like horses. The Germans call them Hepford hay horses for that reason. The Italians call them cavalletta. It means little horse. You've probably seen seahorses. And so if you get a good look at a locust, you can probably Google it and blow it up and get a nice picture of it. Well, they're seeing something that they could relate to. But these locusts look like horses prepared for battle. On their heads were crowns of something like gold. On their faces were like the faces of men. They had hair like women's hair, and their teeth were like lion's teeth. So it sort of sounds like a biker gang, you know, and so far anyway. Breastplates like breastplates of iron, sound of their wings like the sound of chariots, with many horses running into battle. Now, this starts to sound kind of mechanical, at least to me. But then I remember if you had a swarm of locusts, even natural locusts, not spawned in the pit of hell, but just locusts. You get that many, thousands and millions of locusts and all of their wings going. It's going to sound intense. And then it says, again, they had tails like scorpions, and there were stings in their tails. And the power was to hurt men 5 months. And they had as king over them the angel of the bottomless pit, whose name in Hebrew is Abaddon, but in Greek, he has the name Apollyon. One woe is past. Behold, still two more woes are coming after these things. Now, if you saw the Lord of the Rings trilogy, you probably have a picture in your mind that is closer to reality. I'm not saying it's entirely scriptural or that, you know, the writer or the movie makers knew exactly, you know, what's going on in the pit of hell. But they did a very good job at you know, fleshing out some of the prophecies of Scripture, certainly going beyond anything that Scripture gives us. So I realize it's fiction, but it's fiction based on some reality. The reality, there are demons, and they do come to steal, to kill, to destroy, to inflict pain and torture and torment. And they come out of the pit of hell where the worst of demons are incarcerated even now. Can you imagine? If all of a sudden they just let all of the worst criminals out of our prison, what our streets would be like? I mean, we have prisons. It's unbelievable how many people are incarcerated in California right now. And I realize some of them are incarcerated for not serious crimes as far as, you know, they weren't murderers or rapists or kidnappers and such. But hey, we have tens of thousands of those kinds of criminals in prison right now. Can you imagine what our streets would be like if you took the worst of criminals and just set them all loose? And then what would happen if you took the powers of darkness, because that's what we're reading about, and they were set loose and cut loose to just do their damage on a Christ rejecting, God mocking world? Well, their king in Hebrew is Abaddon, in Greek, Apollyon. Both words mean destroyer. One woe is past. Two more woes are coming after these things. Well, the sixth angel sounds in verse 13, and I heard a voice from the four horns of the golden altar, which is before God, saying to the sixth angel who had the trumpet, release the four angels who were bound at the great river Euphrates. Now, again, the judgment begins at the throne of God. It's not just authorized by God. The trumpet is blown. These demons, these angels, and they have to be demonic angels. They have to be fallen angels because they're bound. God has no reason to bind those angels that are, you know, right in their relationship with him, who are serving him and worshiping him and representing him. And hey, they were created with the same purpose in mind that we are, to worship him, to love him, to honor him, to bless him, to serve him. And so here we have fallen angels. They weren't in the abyss or in the abuso, the bottomless pit. These are there at the Euphrates. And he says, release the four angels who were bound at the great river Euphrates. Now, if you're unfamiliar with the Euphrates River and the Euphrates Valley, the Euphrates originally flowed right out of Eden. This was the place of the first murder. This is where Cain killed his brother Abel. I mean, first kids, first murder. And then as you continue on, this is the place where the Tower of Babel will be built. That great communal effort to resist and rebel against God by building this massive thing instead of dispersing as God had told them to do. They said, no, we're going to build this tower that'll reach up into heaven. This rebellion against God. Well, this is the place where all of the pagan religions trace their roots, where the cults and the occult find their roots. And we'll read later about Mystery Babylon and some of the things that follow. But I've been getting emails from a dear friend that he was supporting someone who was working in Orissa, India. And I'm kind of blown away by the things that have been taking place there, because I've been to India and it is a dark place. I'm not real sensitive to demonic spirits and things like that. But I got to tell you, in India, there is a real oppression and you can feel it. It's like, remember we talked about in Egypt, there was a darkness that could be felt. Well, you can see the light, but you can feel the darkness in India. Well, in Orissa, sometime back, there were four Hindu priests that were traveling through, and they were trying to reconvert those who had given their lives to Christ, who had committed their lives to Christ, back to Hinduism. And somebody came and murdered those four Hindu priests, blamed it on the Christians, and since that time, thousands of churches have been burnt and destroyed. Tens of thousands of Christians have been displaced. The government's trying to get Christians out because they'll go into, well, one particular, in this last email, one particular orphanage was run by a Catholic priest and there were two workers there and they took all the kids out and then they shut them in and burnt that place and burnt them alive in it. That kind of stuff is happening today. And here's why it just kind of blew me away. I know there's a radical element of Islam and there's jihad and there's all this stuff, but Hinduism, I was always, as an unbeliever at least, or a young believer, of the opinion that Hinduism is sort of a pacifistic religion, you know, they get stoned and they kind of sit around and ohm out, and it just didn't seem that threatening. But to know that today, if you were a Christian serving in Orissa, your life and your children's lives would absolutely be on the line, in danger. It's a radical thing. And so when he talks about this place, this is where all that starts, you see. It all starts at the Euphrates. And remember, all of this is leading us back ultimately to the land of Israel. That's where the great battles that happen in the end times and the last days will be fought. There'll be other things going on, nations against nations, kingdoms against kingdoms. But ultimately, it comes back to the epicenter of Israel and of Jerusalem. Well, these four angels we read in verse 5 had been prepared for the hour and day and month and year, and they were released to kill a third of mankind. Now, it's one sentence, but it's a staggering revelation. Up to this point, during the first series of judgment, the seals, a quarter of the earth's population perishes. If you take a quarter of the population, you have three quarters left. So if you take a third of that, you have half of the world's population dead by the time this particular judgment is finished. So these seals and these things, man, to me, that just sobers me thinking. The trumpet will sound, will be caught up with those who've gone before us. The dead in Christ rise first. We who are alive will be caught up together with them to meet the Lord in the air. And so knowing that he could call us home at any time, then I'm thinking, well, we only have so much time, so many opportunities to let people know, hey, judgment is coming. And I understand the difficulty of talking to people about the coming judgment, because just as Lot was mocked by his own sons-in-laws, and when you start to talk about God's going to judge this world, a lot of people mock that idea. They probably mocked Noah before the flood. They certainly mocked in Sodom and Gomorrah before the fire and brimstone was rained down. But the bottom line is we tell them because we want them to know there's a way to escape the judgment to come. And that way is Jesus and him crucified, his blood shed for us. Well, a third of mankind is going to perish. And we read in verse 16, The number of the army of the horsemen was 200 million. Now, John didn't just look out and say, oh, it looks about like 200 million. It says, I heard the number of them. Remember, these revelations, some of them are things he sees. That's why when he describes things, it's a little hard for us to be absolutely sure what we're considering because, well, he's doing his best to describe something he's never seen before and something we've never seen before and, Lord willing, we'll never see. But in any case, a 200 million man army or a 200 million demon army. Do we know which for sure? No, we really don't. But here's what we do know. For centuries, Bible guys said, well, 200 million man army, that could never happen. But as far back as 1965, China claimed to have 200 plus million soldiers in their army. And I'm pretty sure they're growing over there if I'm, you know, right about the things I hear and if they're telling the truth. And so this could be an army coming down out of China. This could be a group of anti-Semites, a jihad coming from Russia all the way down to Africa, just gathering together and heading toward Israel. Because, again, they're sort of the center of all of this. But rather these are men or rather these are demons, demon-possessed men. We don't know that for sure, but the outcome is what we're absolutely sure of. Now check this out. Back in the book of 2 Kings, Elijah is surrounded by a group of Assyrians. It's a massive army. They've come to have him arrested because the king of Assyria just does not like Elijah. I mean, he prophesies things and things go bad. And so Elijah's servant gets up early in the morning and he looks out and he sees this massive army and he freaks out. So he comes and he says, "My master, what shall we do?" And he answered and said, "Do not fear, for those who are with us are more than those who are with them." It's one of those things, you know, you're with your master, you're with the guy who's your mentor, you're with your spiritual giant. And he says something, and Jesus did this often to his disciples, but he's like, "Hey, don't worry, there's more of us than there are of them." And Elijah's servant looks around, he's thinking, dude, it's just the two of us, you know? And there are a lot of them. And so Elijah prays that God would open his servant's eyes. And it said, "The Lord opened the eyes of the young man, and he saw, and behold, the mountain was full of horses and chariots of fire all around Elijah." What am I saying? What does that mean? It means that behind the physical, behind the natural, behind the things we see, there's another war raging. Well, I think we looked at this in an earlier study as we looked at that battle behind the battle, that war behind the war, that the unseen powers of darkness that are at war. So here's the point. If God has all these chariots of fire surrounding his own, well, there's a battle that takes place in that spiritual realm. In any case, this could be a description as we look at the horses of modern mechanical warfare. It could be literal horses. It could be tanks and planes with rocket launchers and flamethrowers. So read with me there in verse 17. He says, oh, there's one other thing. Got to make mention of it. In 2 Kings 19:35, one angel wipes out 185,000 Assyrians in one night. So if God unleashes four angels, man, they could do some serious damage if they're out for destruction. So again, I saw horses, verse 17, in the vision. Those who sat on them had breastplates of fiery red hyacinth, blue, sulfur yellow. Heads of the horses were like the heads of lions. Out of their mouths came fire, smoke, and brimstone. That's why this sounds like it could be some kind of mechanical modern warfare. It could be helicopters, you know, shooting fire and shooting, you know, flamethrowers or rocket launchers. It could be just guys on horses that are very unusual with this ability because, hey, listen, we can never limit this to what we can figure out or make sense of. These judgments are coming from God. They're supernatural in origin. And then it says, by these three plagues, again, here's the part we do know for sure. A third of mankind was killed. So whatever the nature of the attack, the end result is clear. By the fire and the smoke and the brimstone, which came out of their mouths. By the way, first place in Scripture, we read of fire and smoke and brimstone. At the destruction of Sodom and Gomorrah. There were no angels that I'm aware of, except those trying to get Lot out. There was no mechanical warfare. It was just God judging Sodom and Gomorrah with fire and brimstone. And it says here, it came out of their mouths, for their power is in their mouth and in their tails, and their tails are like serpents having heads, and with them they do harm. Well, John's best attempt to describe supernatural manifestations, well, they defy our imaginations. But again, what we do know is the rest of mankind who were not killed by these plagues, and you would hope verse 20 would conclude by saying, repented, cried out, forgive us, Lord, save us. But tragically, neither his goodness nor his judgment brings these to repentance. It says those who were not killed by the plagues did not repent of the works of their hands. What were the works of their hands? That they should not worship demons, the idols of gold, silver, brass, stone, and wood, which neither see nor hear nor walk. Listen, idolatry has been from the very beginning, from when Satan rebelled, from when Eve sinned, when men began to turn against God and try to do their own thing. Idolatry has always been the most grievous sin because it violates the greatest commandment, to love the Lord our God with all our heart and soul and mind and strength. And then take note, verse 21 describes their relationship to their fellow man and the things they do, violating the second commandment. The second is like the first, to love your neighbor as yourself. They did not repent of their murders or their sorceries. We get our word pharmakia from the word translated sorcery. We, of course, translate pharmacy from pharmakia. They translate it sorcery. Interesting. And then sexual immorality should need no explanation. It's just talking about any and every form of sexual encounter or expression outside of the marriage relationship. And by the way, that would include pornography, because to look on a woman to lust after in your heart, Jesus says, you've committed adultery in your heart. So none of these things should be a part of us, a part of our makeup, a part of our lifestyles. They did not repent of their murders or their sorceries or their sexual immorality, nor their thefts. Well, we began with it. Heaven and hell are real. God dwells in a place called heaven. He's promised, Jesus did, to prepare us a place there in the Father's house, that where he is, we would be also, that we could see the glory he had with the Father before the world began. The trumpet will sound. The dead in Christ will rise first. We who are alive and remain, who are in Christ, will meet Christ in the air. We will be in the Father's house. And so the question is that where you're headed? The Bible teaches we're all on a path, and our path is leading us either to the Lord or away from the Lord. And if you're a believer and you've been going the wrong way, repent, turn around. If you've never committed your life to Christ and you realize, man, if this is true, I'm on my way to hell. The worst of it is not only will you be there, but you'll be conscious, you'll be aware, and you'll know that you didn't have to be there. God did not create hell for people, but for the devil and his fallen angels. And for people to get there, they have to reject his offer of forgiveness and pardon. And I encourage you, don't do that today. Receive the forgiveness he offers you. Believe on the Lord Jesus Christ, and you will be saved.
1: Pastor Sam quoted a few scriptures towards the end of this message out of the book of John, and I would like to focus just for a moment on those. John 14:2 says, "In my Father's house are many mansions. If it were not so, I would have told you. I go to prepare a place for you. And if I go and prepare a place for you, I will come again and receive you to myself, that where I am, there you may be also." And then in John 17:5, Jesus said, "And now, O Father, glorify me together with yourself, with the glory which I had with you before the world was." You see, that's our destination, the place where Jesus is and always has been with the Father. He did spend a lifetime here on this earth with us, away from that place, and he longed to return once his work was done. And now we long to be there with him, to see that glory as well, the place where we are meant to be and where Jesus promised to take us. And when our work is done, that is where we will be.
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2: The blind man sees. 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

Jesus Christ has been telling the Jews about God the Father and eternal life. But they've accused him of being demon-possessed and have just asked him, "Whom do you make yourself out to be?" Now we continue reading from the Word of God, John 8:54. Jesus answered, "If I glorify myself, my glory is nothing. It is my Father who glorifies me, of whom you say, 'He is our God.' And you have not come to know him, but I know him. And if I say that I do not know him, I will be a liar like you. But I do know him and keep his word. Your father Abraham rejoiced to see my day, and he saw it and was glad." So the Jews said to him, "You are not yet 50 years old, and have you seen Abraham?" Jesus said to them, "Truly, truly, I say to you, before Abraham was born, I am." Therefore, they picked up stones to throw at him. But Jesus hid himself and went out of the temple.

0: John chapter 9. As he passed by, he saw a man blind from birth. And his disciples asked him, "Rabbi, who sinned, this man or his parents, that he would be born blind?" Jesus answered, "It was neither that this man sinned nor his parents, but it was so that the works of God might be displayed in him. We must work the works of him who sent me as long as it is day. Night is coming when no one can work. While I am in the world, I am the light of the world." When he had said this, he spat on the ground and made clay of the spittle and applied the clay to his eyes and said to him, "Go, wash in the pool of Siloam," which is translated sent. So he went away and washed and came back seeing. Therefore the neighbors and those who previously saw him as a beggar were saying, "Is not this the one who used to sit and beg?" Others were saying, "This is he." Still others were saying, "No, but he is like him." He kept saying, "I am the one." So they were saying to him, "How then were your eyes opened?" He answered, "The man who is called Jesus made clay and anointed my eyes and said to me, 'Go to Siloam and wash.' So I went away and washed, and I received sight." They said to him, "Where is he?" He said, "I do not know." They brought to the Pharisees the man who was formerly blind. Now it was a Sabbath on the day when Jesus made the clay and opened his eyes. Then the Pharisees also were asking him again how he received his sight. And he said to them, "He applied clay to my eyes, and I washed, and I see." Therefore, some of the Pharisees were saying, "This man is not from God, because he does not keep the Sabbath." But others were saying, "How can a man who is a sinner perform such signs?" And there was a division among them. You may be able to hear this reading again by visiting our website, theword.info. Remember, the word is hyphenated. Theword.info. Simply reading the word, this is Nicholas Hope.
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0: Welcome to Through the Bible. However you're joining us, maybe on a walk, in the car, or sitting quietly with your coffee, we're glad you're here. And we're in Matthew chapter 5 studying the Sermon on the Mount, and Dr. J. Vernon McGee is helping us clear away some common misunderstandings about this familiar passage. Now, these chapters may sound simple, but as we travel the pages together, we're going to see that the focus isn't really on us, it's on God. As Dr. McGee reminds us, our motivation in this lost world is to bring glory to God. And you'll see what that looks like in just a moment. But first, here's Dr. McGee reading a letter that he first shared years ago.
1: Now, I have a very remarkable letter here to share with you. Comes from Vista, California. Listen to this. I happen to be one of your Roman Catholic friends, also a member of the Third Order of St. Francis for lay people. Now, shocking as it may seem to some Protestants and Catholics today, I relish your interpretation of the Bible because in many ways it's closer to the great tradition of the fathers of the church, like Augustine and Bernard, than the spiritually sterile neo-higher criticism being taught these days by both Catholic and Protestant scholars. A perfect instance is your stress on the Christocentric application of the Psalms, which is exactly that of the fathers and medieval spiritual writers. And of course, you rightly extend this theme to the entire Bible as they did. So we have this paradox that today a conservative Catholic finds the exegesis of a conservative Protestant more congenial and more true than that of the liberals. And I say to you, friends, that is a remarkable letter.
0: Well, praise God for once again fulfilling his promise that those who seek him find him when they search for him with all their hearts. Let's pray for each other as we study together. Heavenly Father, thank you that your word is alive and for piercing our hearts with your truth. And thank you, Lord, for receiving us as we seek you. In Jesus' name, amen. Here's Dr. J. Vernon McGee with our study of Matthew 5 on Through the Bible.
1: Now today, our study brings us back here to the fifth chapter of Matthew, and we're not very far along. We just got down through the fifth verse, but I must increase the tempo just a little to keep up with our program that we must follow in this five-year program. But this is such an important section and so misunderstood and abused, and I actually feel like that it has become hurtful and harmful to many people. It's given them a religion that keeps them from Christ, when in reality the Sermon on the Mount ought to bring us to the Lord Jesus. Now, I trust you have our notes and outlines. They're available, and all you'd have to do is write in and ask for your copy if you do not have them. Now, we put in today here again at the Beatitudes. And last time, we took this Beatitude, closed with it, "Blessed are the meek, for they shall inherit the earth." Now, that is one that certainly has been misunderstood. Meekness is something that you and I cannot produce. It's not by self-effort, but by spirit effort. We are told today that only the Holy Spirit can produce in the heart of a yielded Christian meekness, the Christian who's learned the secret of producing the fruit of the Holy Spirit, can turn here to the Beatitudes and read, "Blessed are the meek, for they shall inherit the earth," and see the rewards of meekness. Paul says in 1 Corinthians 6:2, "Do ye not know that the saints shall judge the world?" We are joint heirs with Christ. Now, the Beatitudes present goals that the child of God shall want to realize in his life, but he can't do it on his own. Probably heard the old cliche today, the man who said, "I have a message that I give." The title of it is "Meekness and How I Attained It." And he said, "I haven't given the message yet," but he said, "Just as soon as I get an audience big enough, I'm going to give that message." Well, I have a notion that he's rather lost his meekness, don't you think? Because the very minute that you and I attain to it in our own effort, We're just a little proud. Now it goes meekness. Well, this is the fruit of the Spirit. Now, we're told, verse 6, blessed are they which do hunger and thirst after righteousness, for they shall be filled. But what about the natural man? Does he hunger and thirst for righteousness? Not the ones I meet. The natural man, Paul says, receiveth not the things of the Spirit of God, for they are foolishness unto him, neither can he know them, for they're spiritually discerned. This is one that has found that Christ is his righteousness, that he's been made unto us righteousness, and that our righteousness is in him. Blessed are the merciful, for they shall obtain mercy. Now, this is one that is quite interesting and so misunderstood today. This is not the condition on which we obtain mercy. Listen to Paul in Titus 3:5, not by works of righteousness which we've done, but according to his mercy he saved us by the washing of regeneration and renewing of the Holy Spirit. And we should be merciful because we have obtained mercy. But you're a chosen generation, a royal priesthood, a holy nation, peculiar people, that you should show forth the praises of him who hath called you out of darkness into his marvelous light, which in time past were not a people, but are now the people of God, which had not obtained mercy, but now have obtained mercy. By the way, that's 1 Peter, the 2nd chapter, verses 9 and 10. So that here you have a condition. And notice the next one, verse 8. Blessed are the pure in heart, for they shall see God. Now, any honest man knows today his heart is not pure. How can the heart of man, which is desperately wicked, be made clean? Lord Jesus said, you're clean through the word which I've spoken unto. And it's by the washing of regeneration that we are made clean today. Only the blood of Christ can cleanse us from all sin. Now, you will notice verse 9, blessed are the peacemakers, for they shall be called the children of God. Well, would you like to name one peacemaker in the world right now? There's no one today that can make peace. Christ alone is the great peacemaker, and he's made peace by his blood between a righteous God and an unrighteous sinner. And being justified by faith, we have peace with God through our Lord Jesus Christ. And then in verse 10, blessed are they which are persecuted for righteousness' sake, for theirs is the kingdom of heaven. Now, the application of this beatitude today and to the remnant of Israel in the great tribulation is easy to see. But can it apply to the kingdom that's to be established? Will not all evil be removed? I think many scriptures show that in the millennial kingdom, there will still be evil in the world because it's a time of testing. And the outbreak of rebellion reveals that evil was prevalent during the millennium. Now, we come here to verse 13. Ye are the salt of the earth. But if the salt have lost its savor, wherewith shall it be salted? It is thenceforth good for nothing but to be cast out and be trodden under foot of man. You're the salt of the earth. Now, Paul says that of believers. And the Lord Jesus says that again, that we're salt and also light. But God's people in any age, under any condition, are both salt and light in the world. The interesting thing here is the way the Scots translate this word savor. And I like their word much better. They translate it by the very expressive word, tang. If the salt have lost its tang. The problem today is that most church members, they've not only lost their tang as salt, but as pepper, they've lost their pep also. We've got very few salt and pepper Christians today. You're the salt of the earth. Salt doesn't keep fermentation and that type of thing from taking place, but it sure will arrest it. And you and I ought to be salt in the earth. We ought to have a good influence in the world today. And then he says, you're the light of the world. And certainly in the kingdom, the believers are going to be the light of the world. And this is a tremendous principle, therefore, for us, A city that's set on a hill cannot be hid. We need to be today a light in the world, in your neighborhood, or wherever you move. The Word of God is light. We haven't any light within ourselves. It's to give out the Word of God in some way or another. Now, it doesn't mean that all of us are to spout it off all the time. But it's very easy for you to cultivate some person and very quietly or someday hand them a book. Or say, why don't you hand them a radio card and tell them to go through the Bible with us? There are many ways that you can be light in the world, you see. And we are to give light. Now he says, let your light so shine before men that they may see your good works and glorify your Father which is in heaven. There are those of the liberal persuasion that have spoken of the Sermon on the Mount being anthropocentric. That's their term. And that it's not theocentric. Now, very candidly, those two words are very simple in a way. Anthropocentric means it's man-centered. And what they're trying to say is this is for mankind and blah, blah, blah, along that line. But honestly, the Sermon on the Mount is not anthropocentric. It's not man-centered. It is theocentric. Listen to this. Let your light so shine before men that they may see your good works and glorify you and pat you on the back and give you a gold medal and a loving cup. Is that what it says? No. You and I are to let our light so shine in this world that they may glorify your Father, which is in heaven. It's God-centered. During the millennium, during the kingdom here on the earth, everything that's done and said is God-centered. And in this lost world today, you and I should have as our motivation that what we do is to bring glory to God. And I think that is something every Christian should consider very seriously. Now he says here, think not that I'm come to destroy the law or the prophets. I'm not come to destroy, but to fulfill. Now remember that part of the law was the ceremonial law, and he was the sacrifice for the sins of the world. And he came not to destroy the law or the prophets. He came to fulfill all. Now how did he fulfill the law? Well, he was the fulfillment of it, and in that he kept it. And that which it set before man, he was able to attain, and he's able to make over to me his righteousness. But now notice, God's standards haven't changed. Just means that today you and I can't attain them in our own strength, and we need help. We need a Savior. We do need mercy. We obtain mercy when we come to Christ. Now, will you notice verse 18? For verily I say unto you, till heaven and earth pass, one jot or one tittle shall in no wise pass from the law till all be fulfilled. Now, I hope you don't interpret what I'm saying, that I'm saying today that you can break the law. I'm not saying that. Fact of the matter is it's still a standard. And it reveals to me that I don't measure up to God. Therefore, it brings me to the cross of Christ. And in so doing, I carry out what our Lord said, that he fulfilled the law. That's the only way I can fulfill it. It's my standard, but I can't measure up to it. Whosoever therefore shall break one of the least commandments and shall teach men so, he shall be called least in the kingdom of heaven. You can't break the commandments and get by with it. Of course you can. But let me see you keep it in your own strength, but you can come to him for salvation and for power and strength. Whosoever shall do and teach them the same shall be called great in the kingdom of heaven. For I say unto you, now notice this. This is very important to see right here. The Pharisees had a high degree of righteousness according to the law, but that wasn't acceptable. How are you and I going to surpass it? Listen to him. For I say unto you that except your righteousness shall exceed the righteousness of the scribes and Pharisees, ye shall in no case enter the kingdom of heaven. We're going to need him. Listen to him. Ye have heard that it was said by them of old time, thou shalt not kill. Now he takes two of the commandments. Here's one of them. And whosoever shall kill shall be in danger of the judgment. But I say unto you, that whosoever is angry with his brother without a cause shall be in danger of the judgment, and whosoever shall say to his brother, Raca, shall be in danger of the council. But whosoever shall say, thou fool, shall be in danger of hellfire. That's a tremendous statement. That means that if you're angry with your brother, you're a murderer. You want to qualify? You think you keep the law today? My friend, we need a savior today. You can't break the law and get by with it. You can't say the Sermon on the Mount's my religion and then break every bit of it, friends, and still mouth the fact that you're religion. May I say to you, God has lifted it now, the Lord Jesus, to the very nth degree. And if you can't measure up, you're going to need a savior, I'll tell you that. Now, if that didn't get you, this one will. He moves on down now, and I'll move down here to it. He says, verily, I say unto thee, verse 26. You see, he's lifting his teaching above Moses. He's lifting himself to the position as the lawgiver now, and the interpreter too, by the way. Verily, I say unto thee, thou shalt by no means come out thence till thou hast paid the utmost farthing. Ye have heard that it was said by them of old time, thou shalt not commit adultery. But I say unto you, that whosoever looketh on a woman to lust after her hath committed adultery with her already in his heart. How about that one? I had a man that came down to me one time. I've made for years the statement, no one has ever kept the law. And I still make it. I make it right now. There's not a person listening to me right now that has kept the law. A red-faced fellow, a great big burly fellow, came down to me one Sunday morning and says, you always say nobody keeps the law. I want you to know I keep the law. And he belonged, by the way, to a cult, but he attended our services. And I said, you do? He said, I sure do. I want you to know that. I said, all right, let's look at it. And I gave him the one on murder. He said he kept that. I don't believe he did, but he said he did. But I gave him this one. I said, now, it says if you so much as look upon a woman to lust after, you're guilty of adultery. And I said, look me straight now and tell me that you've never done that. He was already red-faced, but you should have seen him. He really got red-faced. And he just turned and gave some sort of an epithet like, oh, shaw. And he turned and walked out. You bet he walked out. May I say to you, if you're honest, friends, you come to this commandment here, and these are only two. There were 10 commandments. I think he lifted all 10 of them to the nth degree. And he tells me I need a savior. He tells me that all have sinned and that I need to come to him for mercy and help. You see, that's what the Sermon on the Mount does for me. It shows me I'm not measuring up. And you don't break it, my friend. The man that says he lives by the Sermon on the Mount is breaking the law, and he says that the law is not important. You say, how's that? Well, because he's breaking it. He says all you got to do is just say you live by the Sermon on the Mount and you keep the commandments, and what you really mean, you vote for them. Now, our Lord deals in a tremendous way with the law and man's relationship to it. And these are tremendous statements. Verse 29, if thy right eye offend thee, pluck it out, cast it from thee, for it's profitable for thee that one of thy members should perish and not that thy whole body should be cast into hell. And if thy right hand offend thee, cut it off. This is severe. This is very severe. And it reveals, friends, that if you can't meet God's standard, you need a savior today. Don't kid yourself and fool around with this and act as if you're keeping it. You're doing nothing in the world but being a hypocrite. And I feel that in our Christian circles today, we're so busy patting each other on the back and complimenting one another. And I find out in church work today, you have always got to give everybody credit for what they do. May I say to you, we're all a pack of low-down, dirty, rotten sinners, not even fit for heaven. We need a savior today. Oh, you need a savior. This Sermon on the Mount ought to drive you to the cross of Christ and to cry out for mercy. That's when you honor the law, my friend. That's when you keep the law, really, when you say honestly, I'm not measuring up to it. Don't kid me that you're keeping it. I know you're not, because you're just like I am. Now, let me read on. Verse 32. But I say unto you that whosoever shall put away his wife, saving for the cause of fornication. Now, he gives here one grounds for divorce. Now, I'm not going to go into that today, because when we get to the 19th chapter of Matthew, we'll find out that he puts down again this great principle on which there is divorce today. Now, I don't want to enter into that right now, because I'm already in trouble with a lot of folk, but I really will get in hot water when I get on the divorce question, and we will get to it in the 19th chapter, and I won't avoid it then. But he makes it very clear there's only one ground here for divorce. He calls the third to commit adultery, and whosoever shall marry her that is divorced committeth adultery. Now, that means divorce that's not on scriptural grounds, which is adultery on the part of the other one. That is something that today is entirely ignored in Christian circles. But I say this will be the law of the kingdom, because there are going to be men and women will want to leave their mates during that period. Now he says again, you've heard that it hath been said by them of old time that thou shalt not forswear thyself, but shalt perform unto the Lord thine oaths. But I say unto you, swear not at all, neither by heaven, for it's God's throne, nor by the earth, for it's his footstool, neither by Jerusalem, for it's the city of the great king. Now he said to be the kind of a person that you don't have to take an oath. Today they have people take an oath. I can remember as a boy that my dad could go into the bank and borrow money and maybe come back in 2 days later to see him just sign the note. And that's all he did, is just sign the note. He could call and they'd put so much to his account. I know that the other day when I went to the bank, I had to sign, I think, 4 different places. Believe me, brother, they have you sign up. Why? Because mankind's not to be trusted. And there were a lot in that day were not to be trusted. But he said, the child of God under all circumstances should be that way. And he says, let your communication be yea, yea, nay, nay, for whatsoever is more than these cometh of evil. When a man says to me, I'd swear on a stack of Bibles a mile high, that's the fellow I don't believe, because I think the lie he's telling is a mile high. Verse 38, ye have heard that it hath been said, an eye for an eye, a tooth for a tooth. But I say unto you that you resist not evil. Now, he's changed all of that, and that'll be changed when he's reigning in the kingdom. But whosoever shall smite thee on thy right cheek, turn to him the other also. How about that, friends? You follow that? Now, there's a principle here. But we're living in a day when he also said, a strong man armed keepeth his house. And I think that's it. And Paul could say, Alexander the coppersmith did me much evil. The Lord rewarded. In the kingdom, you can turn the other cheek. Like the Irishman, somebody hit him on one cheek, knocked him down, and he got up, turned the other, and the fellow knocked him down again. He got up, and he just beat the stuffing out of that fellow. Someone said, why'd you do that? Well, he said, the Lord says, turn the other cheek, and I did, but he never told me what to do after that. And he knew what he wanted to do after that. Now, verse 40, and if any man will sue thee at the law, take away thy coat, let him have thy cloak also. And whosoever shall compel thee to go a mile, go with him twain. Give to him that asketh thee, and from him that would borrow of thee, turn not thou away. Take that down to your bank, where you have a banker that says he lives by the Sermon on the Mount, and see how far you get with it, my friend. Let's quit being hypocrites. Let's be very frank that this is the law of the kingdom, and when my Lord is on the throne down here, you can go by this. But this is a great principle today. We ought to help those. And I'm afraid that we don't do enough of that. Now he says, ye have heard that it hath been said, thou shalt love thy neighbor and hate thine enemy. But I say unto you, love your enemies. Bless them that curse you. Do good to them that hate you and pray for them which despitefully use you and persecute you. That, I insist, is for the kingdom. And he continues on in this way that we are to love those that are not just relatives and friends or our little clique in the church, but that we're trying to get this gospel out to others. And that's the way that you express your love for others today. Get to them a saving message that'll bring them to heaven. We take the 6th chapter next time. May the Lord richly bless you, my beloved.
0: 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They're right there waiting for you. I'm Steve Schwetz. 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
7: News this hour from Town Hall. I'm Jason Walker. Drenching storms in South Texas. Very heavy rain Wednesday. However, National Weather Service meteorologist Corey Van Pelt says there's only been some moderate showers in Kerr County, where 1 year ago, catastrophic flooding killed more than 100 people.
8: Luckily, that area has, over the past 12 hours, has missed out quite a bit on the heaviest rainfall. Maybe it's been less than an inch for western Kerr County. As you get into just east of Kerrville, it's a little bit heavier, possibly a couple of inches.
7: And he adds that in Uvalde County, west of San Antonio, it's been hit hard.
8: We've seen estimates of up to 15 inches of rain total in the last couple of days.
7: Texas Parks and Wildlife Department says more than 40 people have been rescued from high waters throughout the state. Thousands of visitors have been told to evacuate a part of Minnesota in the wilderness area because of wildfires, sending heavy smoke across fires still burning in Canada and winds carrying them southward. Acting Attorney General Todd Blanche is confronting questioning this week at a Senate confirmation hearing. He is aiming to lock down GOP support that he'll need to advance. Blanche says the Biden administration upended faith in the justice system by targeting political opponents.
9: Above all, we are restoring American trust. In recent years, we watched the Justice Department turned against many of you and a former president, and it damaged the public's faith in justice. We are fixing that.
7: President Trump says ICE officials should continue vehicle stops despite the recent shootings. Homeland Security Secretary Mark Wayne Mullen responded by saying they will be arrested and deported. More on these stories, townhall.com.
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1: It is a disease that strikes fear in many people, but now there's a promising new blood test that just might determine whether someone will develop Alzheimer's disease. Donna Warder explains.
2: In the study, doctors tested for the presence of a brain protein called p-tau217, which helps fuel Alzheimer's. Dr. Risa Sperling is with Mass General Brigham Neuroscience Institute.
3: We found that people who have very high levels of this blood test abnormality, p-tau217, were very likely to progress over time. So 38% of them progressed to impairment within 5 years, and actually up to 78% within 10 years.
2: But Sperling says it's too soon for healthy people to get the blood test, which is now used to help diagnose people who are experiencing cognitive problems. I'm Donna Warder.
1: Breaking news and analysis, townhall.com. British Prime Minister Keir Starmer says his political journey is over as his last questions as UK leader answered. Here's Charles de Ledesma.
4: In his final Prime Minister's questions, British Prime Minister Keir Starmer tells lawmakers he had reorganised the Labour Party, making it electable again after a period in the political wilderness.
5: And after 2 years, we've stabilised the economy. We have invested heavily in our public services. We've put better protections in for children, particularly on child poverty. We've strengthened our defence and we've enhanced our international reputation. I'm proud to leave this country in a better shape than I found it.
4: I'm Charles de Ledesma.
1: Tragedy in Toledo.
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7: David was called a man after God's own heart. 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I have my own theory. I believe the reason why David was a man after God's own heart was because he never sought revenge. It's the one common thread throughout his entire life. The common thread that his associates complimented him on. Even thought at first it was a weakness. Vengeance is mine. I will repay, says the Lord. Nobody's going to get away with anything.
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0: Because of you, American Ground Radio is heard in more markets than you can shake a stick at, which in California is now considered a microaggression against trees. It's outrageous. Grab the hatchet, fellas.
1: Because they are easy, but because they are hard.
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4: This is American Ground Radio. I'm Stephen Parr with Louis R. Avalone.
5: I think it was 2 weeks ago today. No, it would be 2 weeks ago tomorrow.
4: Okay.
5: We met with Speaker Mike Johnson, and he told
4: just 2 weeks.
5: I mean,
4: my word, time is flying.
5: But nevertheless, he told us that he intended to get the SAVE Act across the finish line. He said he will pass the SAVE Act again.
4: Yes.
5: And again.
4: Yes.
5: And then he had told President Trump, he said, you know, I don't have any tattoos, but if I had one, it would, on my arm, I would have the tattoo, the Save America Act. He believes so strongly in that. And he did. He got it across the finish line today. The House.
4: He didn't get the tattoo.
5: Maybe he got a tattoo.

0: we don't know that.
1: Mike Johnson did not get a tattoo.
0: My point here is whether he got the tattoo or whether he didn't.
1: Okay.
0: The bottom line is House Republicans passed the National Defense Authorization Act with the SAVE Act's language attached.
1: Yes.
0: Ensuring that a bill that many conservatives, including President Trump,
1: want,
0: view as essential to election integrity, now moves to the Senate. And that is called keeping your word. Speaker Johnson kept his word, and in today's Washington, that is very refreshing. Now,
1: well, and he told Senate leader John Thune, I'm going to pass it again, and I'm going to put it in the defense bill, and you guys are going to have to pass it. And this is your best chance because you can do it without 60 votes because it's in a spending bill.
0: Now, for those of you liberals who may be listening right now, not really sure what the SAVE Act actually does, because if you understood what
1: it represses votes.
0: No, don't feed all of that.
1: It makes it to where anybody who's not as white as me isn't allowed to ever vote for America again.
0: That's misinformation. Let's put out there what it does. And try to educate folks who may not, you know, may not understand. I mean, we got a lot of liberals in our audience. We understand. And you're welcome here. You know what? We can talk.
1: Absolutely.
0: You can reach out to us. 1776.
1: That's Lewis's greatest personal cell phone.
0: Well, it might as well be. But here's the thing. This is what the SAVE Act actually does. Because much of the public debate has been driven by, you know, misinformation. The SAVE Act would require documentary proof of U.S. citizenship when registering to vote in federal elections. Now, what the bill does not do, it doesn't change who is eligible to vote.
1: No.
0: It doesn't create a new class of voters.
1: No.
0: It doesn't alter the Constitution's citizenship requirement.
1: No.
0: It simply changes how citizenship is verified during the voter registration process.
1: To make sure that it is verified.
0: So that's common sense.
1: That's all it does. It just makes sure citizenship is verified for people who are registered to vote. And the Democrats are like, well, that never happened. You never have non-citizen. We've had like, what, three different people arrested in three different states this last 2 weeks just for this?
0: And for you leftists out there that think this is going to disenfranchise voters, does it disenfranchise travelers who are asked for identification to board an airplane? Does it disenfranchise folks who want to bank at any one of our banks in this country? Because you need to verify your identity before you can open a bank account.
1: What literally disenfranchises voters is when someone who's not allowed to vote votes. Because that person has disenfranchised someone who voted opposite
0: right.
1: of them.
0: Right. Your legitimately cast ballot is outweighed or is
1: it's now null and
0: out.
1: Void. It's canceled out. You might as well not have voted.
0: And election integrity, you know, a lot of folks, when they hear election integrity, it's like, oh, you're saying the whole system is corrupt, that it's a widespread fraud. Okay.
1: No, I'm saying that the system is hackable at this point. The system could be penetrated. The system could be manipulated for political gain by one party or another. And by the way, the Democrats know this, which is why, was it Slotkin came out this week and said that if the SAVE bill passes, no Democrat will ever be elected to office ever again. To which I'm asking, how many illegal aliens do you have voting for your party?
0: Exactly. But see, election integrity isn't just about assuming that there's widespread fraud. It's about building public confidence that every legally cast ballot counts equally.
1: You don't outlaw murder because you assume there's lots of murder.
0: Okay.
1: You outlaw murder because one murder would be wrong.
0: And that brings us to the House vote. The legislation, this legislation, as we were speaking about earlier, passed the House. Speaker
1: right.
0: Mike Johnson
1: did what he promised us he would do.
0: The vote was 217 to 209.
1: Okay.
0: Nearly every Republican supported it.
1: Thomas Massie?
0: One Republican did not, and that was Representative Thomas Massie.
1: Who has already been voted out of Congress. We're just waiting for the term to end.
0: Now, look, Massie, you know, he has
1: a Massie disappointment.
0: Okay. He's built this reputation or this image as an independent constitutional conservative, right? He has voted against his own party when he believes legislation exceeds constitutional authority.
1: Yes.
0: or contains provisions, obviously, that he can't support. And whether one agrees with him or not, he has consistently demonstrated a willingness to cast lonely votes based on his reading of the Constitution rather than party pressure.
1: He has an uncanny ability to be able to take dead aim and shoot himself in the foot perfectly.
0: But that's the question that I'm raising here with Thomas Massie from a conservative perspective.
1: Right.
0: From a constitutional analysis, why would you oppose requiring proof of citizenship to register for federal elections?
1: Because his reputation is, the reputation he was trying to make has not matched reality. There's something that happens to some people when they get power, and it's that they lose perspective. And we've talked about it, power causes brain damage, that you lose empathy for other people. I think at some point Thomas Massie believed he deserved the power he had, and it's gone to his head, and it's caused the type of brain damage that power causes. Why power tends to corrupt, and absolute power tends to corrupt absolutely, is because it damages the part of the brain that deals with empathy for other people. And Thomas Massie, I think, has decided he's the smartest dude in the room.
0: Okay, but you can support election integrity and also support voter access. I mean, they're not mutually exclusive.
1: No, they're actually, I would say, required.
0: They go hand in hand.
1: Yeah, if you are saying, well, I'm going just for voter integrity and you don't let anybody vote, that's not voter integrity. That would be voter disenfranchisement. But it's a matter of, I want everybody who wants to vote, who's legally allowed to vote, to be able to vote. And I want everyone who wants to vote, who's not legally allowed to vote, to be able to not vote at all.
0: So now, whether the Senate ultimately approves the language or not, maybe Mitch McConnell will be back to cast his ballot. God only knows.
1: Lindsey Graham's sister's been sworn in as a senator from South Carolina already.
0: Whether the Senate ultimately approves the language, it's uncertain. But House Republicans have now placed the issue squarely before the country. And the question, I mean, I think this debate ends pretty quickly.
1: John Thune needs to do his job. That's the bottom line.
0: It needs to happen quickly so that the measures in the SAVE Act can be implemented before the midterm.
1: John Thune needs to do his job, or he needs to be voted out of the Senate at the very first opportunity. Let's get to the top of the things you need to know. First thing you need to know, Acting Attorney General Todd Blanche testified before the U.S. Senate in a confirmation hearing. Blanche has been nominated by President Trump to be the replacement for former Attorney General Pam Bondi. Blanche had previously served as the personal attorney for President Trump. But as Attorney General, Blanche said his client is not the president, but the American people. Blanche has been serving as acting attorney general for most of this year and has been behind several high-profile cases since then, including cases related to January 6th. Jack Smith, and Jeffrey Epstein. More than 1,200 former Justice Department employees signed a letter urging the Senate not to confirm Blanche, which may be a great reason to confirm him.
0: Yeah, President Trump is urging every senator, Republican senator, to endorse.
1: Blanche has done an amazing job in the interim time.
0: Well, he credits him for reducing violent crime across the country.
1: Second thing you need to know, this week, the House of Representatives passed a bill that would make daylight saving time the official time year-round. Currently, most Americans change their clocks twice a year, adjusting to standard time in winter and moving to daylight time in the summer. Federal law currently allows states to stay on standard time year-round, and Arizona, Hawaii, and several U.S. territories do. If this new bill becomes law, it would allow those areas to remain on standard time year-round instead of daylight time, but would force all of the other states and territories into daylight time. Opponents say the change would allow for more hours of daylight in the evenings, and opponents say it would keep it darker longer in the mornings. And both of those sides are correct.
0: Yeah, so I think a lot of folks, I was listening to some folks in New York State talk about how, you know, basically sunrise would be like 8 o'clock, 9 o'clock.
1: 9 o'clock in winter? Really, really late. I do have a solution to this. We could change the time zones to 5 time zones across the U.S. I don't want to get into it. All right, anyway. Third thing you need to know, Democrats in the Senate skipped a hearing on fraud this week. The Senate Homeland Security and Governmental Affairs Committee held a hearing on exposing fraud in America, but only one Democrat on the committee showed up. The chair, Senator Gary Peters, left soon after giving an opening statement. Republicans had invited independent investigative journalists Nick Shirley, James O'Keefe, Dylan Hedder Gaudette to discuss their findings on fraud in the government benefits across the country. During the hearing, Nick Shirley said this issue has nothing to do with political parties because no dollar says Republican or Democrat on it. When a fraudster commits fraud, he or she steals from all of us.
0: 100% correct.
1: And the Democrats should have been there. We'll be back.
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4: So Disneyland in California is now ranked as America's least affordable theme park. Now? Apparently.
2: Like it wasn't before?
4: Well, both Disneyland Park and Disney California Adventure Park sat at the bottom of the list, coming in at an average per visitor cost of $331 per day. That cost... That cost only... And that $331 only includes a hotel room.
2: Okay.
4: So you're staying at the resort.
2: All right.
4: The entrance ticket price.
2: Yes.
4: And parking.
2: No food.
4: None. In fact, Disney properties made up...
2: Per person.
4: Per person.
2: Yeah, not happening.
4: Disney properties made up 6 of the 10 least affordable parks in the country.
2: Surprise, surprise, surprise. I'm not surprised, but it's also part of why I haven't gone to Disney this century. I think the last time I went to Disney World was in the 1990s. Yeah, the last time I went to Disney World was in the 1990s, and that was the last time I could afford it.
4: So this means that a family of 4 would have to shell out between $1,324 and almost $1,000 per day just to book a hotel room, park their car, and get into the park.
2: I can have so much more fun at home.
4: But you see, it's a lot less.
2: I can have more fun at Terry's house.
4: But you know what's interesting?
2: They've got batting cages. Wait. They've got this zip line in their backyard.
4: No, I agree. But here's what's interesting. You look at that cost, and Magic Kingdom in Florida is a little less. Okay. So Disneyland Park is $331 per day per visitor.
2: Disneyland.
4: That's Disneyland.
2: Which I haven't been to since the 1980s.
4: But Disney's Magic Kingdom in Florida is about 10% less, almost $296
2: per day. And it's much bigger, much bigger.
4: Tremendously bigger. And you have lots more options.
2: You do.
4: In Florida with respect to where you're staying. You don't necessarily have to stay on the resort.
2: But a good portion of that is not just the local government in and around Orlando, but also the state government of Florida compared to the state government of California. Everything in California is more expensive, and it's not just because, you know, dollars have less value as you head west. It's about the government policies making everything more expensive, making everything ridiculous.
4: And the people that are voting for those policies, they don't necessarily recognize that they're creating an environment where only the rich can go to a Disneyland park.
2: Right.
4: Instead of it being, you know, something that most Americans, middle Americans, can afford.
2: I guess the middle Americans just go to the Six Flags parks.
4: Which are
2: awesome.
4: And they're not on the unaffordable theme parks list.
2: Because I could go to them for less than, you know, $1,000 for my family for one day.
4: And still have a great family time.
2: Yeah. Tell you what, we got a question in for our American mamas. See if I have that. I know I have the question. Okay, yes. Dear mamas, do you even bother keeping up with Emmy or Oscar nominations these days?
4: Well, let's ask our American mamas.

0: So apparently, joining us now, by the way, our American Mama, Terry Netterville. So apparently last week, the Emmy nominations came out. I had no idea. And so I went and I looked at the list of the Emmy nominations, and I recognized some of the names. I would say I recognized about one third of the names of the actors. Michelle Pfeiffer, Jason Segel, you know, some of the actors I recognize. Zendaya. Most of the, I don't know if I've actually seen a single show. I can tell you, there was not a single show that was nominated where I've seen one of the episodes from this year.
1: Yeah. And I think you're not alone. It is so interesting, isn't it?
0: Yeah.
1: Okay. So the Emmys and the Oscars used to be this huge deal.
0: Big deal.
1: We couldn't wait for it. We wanted to see what the stars were wearing, who was nominated. It seemed very fair.
0: Right.
1: It is now, it's almost becoming obsolete to those of us who used to really care about it.
0: Right.
1: Because you realize it's just, it's fake.
0: Yeah.
1: It's phony. It's not at all, reality. When I say that, I mean, like, you have people like, okay, this is the Emmys that were nominated for Nighttime.
0: Okay.
1: Colbert.
0: Yeah, Stephen Colbert.
1: Jimmy.
0: Yeah.
1: Not Fallon, but Jimmy Kimmel.
0: Yeah.
1: John Oliver.
0: Okay.
1: Saturday Night Live.
0: Yeah.
1: And somebody else, but...
0: Not Greg Gutfeld.
1: No.
0: Which is the number one show.
1: That's right.
0: Nighttime show.
1: That's right.
0: That's the one most people are watching.
1: Yeah.
0: It also happens to be the only conservative one on there, and it didn't get nominated.
1: Yeah, of course not. It's kind of like the podcast. None of the conservative podcasters, you know, got...
0: How about that?
1: I know. Well, think about this. Okay, so Meghan Markle.
0: Yeah.
1: Her show as ever, Meghan Markle... It was a flop. It was a failure. I wrote down some of the things that was said about this. Let me just give you the reviews.
0: Okay.
1: For her show as ever, 38% score on Rotten Tomatoes, and the critics' consensus called it instantly pleasant but ultimately sterile. The season two, The Times of London, said it occupies a sweet spot where irrelevant meets intolerable. The Telegraph gave it 2 stars, dubbing her the Montecito Marie Antoinette, citing a production built impromptu flower mart. The Guardian gave it a 2-star review, stating that it is so painfully contrived that it's genuinely fascinating. This is a show that was canceled after the...
0: Sweet spot between irrelevant and irritating? Was that what it was?
1: It was irrelevant and intolerable.
0: Intolerable.
1: Yeah.
0: That is so
1: British. It was.
0: British
1: if, you watched,
0: so good.
1: If you watched it, and I did for a couple of them, and it felt so fake and phony. It was not authentic. She wasn't authentic. She didn't even know the people that she was like, these are my closest friends coming in. And then she'd say, now, where do you live? You know, she gave herself away.
0: Oh, gosh.
1: So they put 2 seasons in one, but then they broke it up.
0: Okay.
1: So she filmed it all in one thing. Like maybe probably took her 6 months, and they broke it up in 2 seasons. Well, her jam didn't do well. Nothing went well for her. Yet now all of the sudden, this flop of a show is now being nominated, and you don't have
0: Emmys.
1: Yes, for Emmys, except all of these shows that Taylor Sheridan has, you know, he has done this amazing job.
0: Yellowstone.
1: Yes.
0: Dutton
1: Landman, Ranch.
0: Right.
1: The Madison.
0: Yeah.
1: Landman, 1892 or whatever. Every single
0: very
1: one of them.
0: Very popular shows.
1: Very popular. Fan favorites.
0: Yeah.
1: These are the shows that people tune into.
0: Good writing.
1: Good. And they have the critics love them.
0: Yeah.
1: They're not one of them has ever been nominated. And I wonder why that is, Stephen.
0: Is it because they're all conservative?
1: I think so. The shows that seem to be nominated are the more woke shows.
0: So I was thinking about this, about, you know, the last time I really paid attention maybe to the Oscars, for example. I think it was back when Titanic won. And I'll tell you why, because my wife and I went and saw 3 movies in a row, 3 weekends in a row. So we saw Titanic, we saw Amistad, and As Good as It Gets.
1: Oh, yeah.
0: Those 3 movies were out at the same time in January, right? Because they're all fighting for Oscar nominations. And all 3 of them were amazing movies. I cannot tell you 3 movies that I felt were excellent films in, what, a decade?
1: Yeah.
0: At least 20 years?
1: That were nominated or just period?
0: Good films.
1: Oh, yeah. Yeah.
0: Just the level of Titanic, As Good as It Gets, in Amistad.
1: You're right. Yeah. And you know what's interesting on top of that is after, you know, during COVID when everything shut down.
0: Yeah.
1: Afterwards, when people started going to the movies again, you know, the shows that actually did well, they were the more conservative or Christian-based films.
0: The Chosen.
1: Yeah.
0: Those have been some of my favorite. I just saw Young Washington.
1: Yeah.
0: It was a pretty good film. It wasn't amazing, but it was pretty good, and we enjoyed it.
1: Right.
0: So, anyway, it's not going to get any awards. If you'd like to ask our American Mamas a question, go to our website, AmericanGroundRadio.com/mamas, and click on the Ask the Mamas button.
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3: I'm from Destrehan, Louisiana, suburb of New Orleans. Thank you, and you got a great show. You guys are great. I can't turn you guys I can't change that dial. I can't turn the station off on WGSO 99 here in New Orleans. Nice talking. Bye-bye.
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1: Okay, so I'm going to take you back a few centuries. And
0: I didn't think you were that old.
1: Well, I read. Kings, no, the monarchies.
0: Okay.
1: They used to arrest people. They used to sue people. They used to intimidate political opponents from showing up to vote.
0: Okay.
1: So a monarch who knew that a tax bill, was up for discussion.
0: Right.
1: He would have several members of the parliament arrested on minor civil matters in the morning of the vote.
0: They still do that.
1: Problem solved.
0: They still do that in countries all over the world today.
1: Okay. Well, problem solved, right?
0: Yeah.
1: So in several state constitutions in our country, it basically provides that legislators cannot be arrested or, quote, held to bail while attending, traveling to, or returning from the legislature.
0: Okay.
1: Except in cases involving, like treason or felony or breaches of the peace.
0: Right.
1: So there is a legislator. This is a gal out of New Hampshire. She's a state representative. And in driving to the legislature, she was driving more than 100 miles per hour.
0: Oh, gosh.
1: And she's done this on more than one occasion. And now she is arguing that provision that is centuries old, that is part of the New Hampshire Constitution, shields her from being stopped while traveling to or from the legislative session, no matter how fast or how many traffic laws, apparently, she was violating. Now, again, this goes back to when the monarchs, could stop or would use whatever tools that they had to keep a legislator from voting on a bill.
0: Right.
1: Or some legislation.
0: And it is in a lot of state constitutions. I think there's also a provision in the U.S. Constitution.
1: It's Article 1, yeah. Section 6. It's commonly called the Speech or Debate Clause, and the associated legislative privilege is the same. And again, that it dates back to the English Bill of Rights, parliamentary privilege. But I think this is ridiculous. I mean, if there was ever an example of
0: abuse of power,
1: rules for thee, but not for me, I think this just might be it.
0: Well, look, that's where you take this and you run with this. If you run with this as an opposition candidate to her, and you say, this is how she thinks of you. She does not think your safety on the roads is as important as her ability to not plan her time well. And the only reason she's having to speed on the way to the Capitol is because she didn't think ahead. Now, why do you want somebody in the state legislature who can't think ahead? And the only reason she's speeding is because she doesn't care about your safety. If she doesn't care about your safety on the roads, why would she care about your safety, your well-being in any? I mean, I would slam her so hard with every single ad.
1: Well,
0: talking about her speeding means she doesn't give a damn about
1: well,
0: you.
1: Well, no, she says that if you're upset with this, the outcome, you should not be upset with her. You should be upset with the way that the state constitution is written.
0: No, nobody else is having to drive 100 miles an hour to get to the legislature.
1: And there may be a provision in the state.
0: Just because you can break the law to get to the legislature doesn't mean you should.
1: Well, and some acts, even, traffic laws that are violated become felonies at certain
0: levels.
1: But I mean, if
0: there's no excuse for her to be driving 100 miles an hour in New Hampshire.
1: I mean, if an ordinary citizen were stopped at 102 miles per hour, which is what she was clocked at,
0: yeah,
1: no police officer would say to anyone in our audience, well, are you on your way to work? And
0: yeah.
1: And if so, just carry on. No,
0: yeah.
1: The ticket would be written. You might even, in some states, you might get arrested.
0: In a lot of states, you'd be well over the 20-mile-an-hour limit, and you would be over the limit, and you would be in jail. And frankly, this is again where I would absolutely use this as a cudgel against
1: her. You know what's so ironic about this is that she's a Democrat,
0: yeah,
1: and the leftists are always talking about no kings.
0: Right.
1: And yet
0: she thinks she's a king. Let's dig deep.
2: Working in a coal mine, going downtown, working in a coal mine.
0: So Dan Driscoll, the Secretary of the Army, did an interview on Breitbart this week. He said the U.S. Army met its recruiting goals for 2026 just 8.5 months into the year.
1: Wow.
0: He said 61,000, 61,500 new recruits are joining the United States Army. We hit that about 8.5 months into our year, Driscoll said. This is specifically and directly because of Secretary of War Hegseth and the president's push on lethality and their push on excellence. What we find when we go talk to these young soldiers in basic training, they want to join the United States Army because of the challenge. They want to join the United States Army because of our 251 history of excellence, Driscoll continued, and they want to join the United States Army to serve their nation, and President Trump has unlocked their ability to do that.
1: Well, I think President Trump, Secretary Hegseth, have made service to this country honorable again.
0: Yes.
1: I mean, you know, and it's clarity of purpose.
0: Yes.
1: You know, that's why people, you know, people don't follow, you know, a lot of times leaders think that people follow, you know, you point and you say, well, we're going to go this direction.
0: Right.
1: When people are very clear about your why.
0: Right.
1: They will follow you anywhere. And President Trump and Pete Hegseth
0: have been very clear.
1: Very clear about what our why is in our United States military.
0: And this is a huge change. Back when Joe Biden was president, the U.S. military consistently missed recruiting targets. In 2023, they missed by 10% for the whole year. In 2022, they missed by 25%. And now we're hitting the goals more than 3 months early. And all that's changed is the administration, and with it, an attitude about what the military is supposed to do and how it's supposed to operate. And I was reminded of all this of Simon Sinek. And you were actually talking about Simon Sinek just there. You're referencing
1: talking about the why.
0: Leaders who point the way and the why and write this. Simon Sinek talks about military recruiters going to a high school. We have a clip of this. Here is Simon Sinek talking about it. Take a listen.
3: Recruiters were at a high school trying to recruit kids for the military. The Air Force recruiter stood up and gave a beautiful PowerPoint about why the Air Force is an amazing organization and why you should join the Air Force. The Army recruiter stood up and said, no, let me tell you why the Army's better. Beautiful PowerPoint, why the Army was so great. The Navy recruiter stands up, a beautiful PowerPoint, why the Navy is so great. You know, they're all selling. The Marine recruiter stands up, no PowerPoint, no nothing. He stands on the edge of the stage, and he looks out at this room of kids, and he says, nope, I don't think any of you are good enough to be in the Marine Corps. He says, you have to understand the Marines is the most difficult thing you'll ever do in your life. It'll challenge you physically and emotionally more than anything else has ever challenged you. And I don't think there's a single person in this room good enough to be in my Marine Corps. If you think I'm wrong, I'll be at the back of the room.
0: Look, Simon Sinek says it was the Marine Corps that day that got the most recruits. The other tables, nothing. The Marine Corps had a line. People want to serve this country not because it's easy, but because it's hard.
1: Yeah, right. Deep down, I think each one of us longs to accomplish something that is meaningful, to grow beyond who we were yesterday.
0: Yes.
1: To discover what we are truly capable of. And that runs counterclockwise or right into the face of those who say everybody gets a trophy.
0: And if you are a student of military history, you will know that there are times when soldiers were willing to do anything to fight for a leader they knew cared about their well-being. It's why Washington was successful, because his soldiers knew he cared about them. But if you had a general that you knew was incompetent and didn't care about you, you deserted. You weren't going to put your life on the line for that.
1: That's another Simon Sinek book, Leaders Eat Last.
0: And Donald Trump and Pete Hegseth are behaving the way that leaders behave when people want to follow them. And that's why we're hitting our recruiting goals early. We'll be back.
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6: 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I can't turn you guys, I can't change that dial. 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Nice talking. Bye-bye.
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0: 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I'm Steve Parr with Louis Sarr, Avalone.
1: You know, every human life has inherent dignity, not because of youth or productivity or health or independence, but because every person is created in the image and the likeness of God.
0: Yes.
1: And so what's happening in France right now is deeply disturbing.
0: Okay.
1: There is proposed legislation that has passed France's lower house that would allow a person to end his or her life through assisted suicide. And if they are physically unable to do so, a physician or a nurse will be able to end their life. And supporters say, well, this is compassion. But as folks who are pro-life, we see something fundamentally different. Compassion means walking with those who suffer,
0: yeah,
1: not eliminating the one who is suffering. And, you know, and the Catholic Church in France now says if there is any legislator that votes for this euthanasia bill,
0: they'll be excommunicated.
1: They will be denied communion.
0: The Pope himself asked Macron, spoke with Macron and said, do not pass this. Please don't do this. They do it in Canada. They do it in several states here in the United States, thanks to the doctor of death, Dr. Jack Kevorkian, who really pushed a lot of this here in the U.S. But in Canada, they've expanded it beyond just people who are old and suffering. And now you can have, you know, even younger people committing suicide, state-sponsored suicide.
1: But see, the pro-life movement has never been simply about opposing something. It is about affirming someone.
0: Right.
1: It proclaims that every human life has value, even when that life is marked by suffering and illness or dependence on others. Our worth is not measured by our productivity. It is not measured by our independence. It is not measured by whether society finds us convenient. It is measured by the simple fact that we are human.
0: And here's the truth. For some of us, the only time we bother searching for God and turning to God is when we're struggling, when we're suffering.
1: But I don't think a compassionate society responds to suffering by offering death.
0: No.
1: I think it responds by offering hope,
0: yeah,
1: and dignity and love. That is the heart of the pro-life message, and it remains just as important at the end of life,
0: yep,
1: as it is at the beginning.
0: That's exactly right. Let's get to a bright spot.
2: I'm doing all right. Getting good grades, my future's so bright, I gotta wish.
0: Well, it's been a year and a half since the massive Los Angeles fires that left thousands of people homeless. Many of those people had been in the upper middle class. This was a devastating fire for the city and for the people that live there. There's also fires of smoke right now up the East Coast from fires out of Canada. And part of the blame for the fires, not just in Canada, but also out in California, has been poor forest management, not trimming the brush, not getting rid of fallen trees, not getting rid of dead leaves, overgrown forests, right? But hey, it takes money to clear out the forest. Well, first of all, it takes an understanding of forest management,
1: deforestation.
0: But it also takes, you know, time and money and effort. In Spain, they have found a pretty good way of preventing forest fires that is not expensive and is not complicated. It's a bright spot.
1: Is it just regular deforestation?
0: It's donkeys.
1: It's jackasses.
0: It's donkeys. And this is a bright spot. There's a group called El Burrito Feliz, the happy little donkey. They have 18 donkeys that they use to fight fires outside Doñana National Park. That's on the Atlantic coast of Spain, just north of Cadiz. This is an area that has the same type of climate as Southern California, both the Mediterranean climate there. They released their 18 donkeys. They got 18 donkeys in their group. They release them out into an area, and the donkeys go to town, eating up all the brush, all the tall grasses, basically anything that's in their way. And since the donkeys were introduced, there has not been a single wildfire in the park in 9 years. Again, this is an area that is just as prone to wildfires as California is.
1: Well, if there are anything or any types of folks in California, it's donkeys. I mean,
0: they've got enough folks
1: there that they could implement this same policy.
0: Look, other parts of Spain have seen what's going on in Doñana National Park, and they went, well, let's try it there. And in the other areas that have tried using donkeys to clear the brush, There haven't been any wildfires in those locations since the donkeys were introduced there. This is from Euronews. Experts point out that donkeys have characteristics that are particularly useful for this job. Unlike cows or sheep, they can feed on mulch, much drier, rougher vegetation, steady eating the scrub that helps fires spread.
1: Yeah, but I mean, the thing is, in California, you've got, I mean, their forests accumulate excessive amounts of
0: way overgrown
1: dead trees and fallen branches.
0: But it's because the government's like, oh, you can't chop down any trees. You can't go in and clear the brush. It's all natural. No, that's, you're just creating fuel. And by the way, the Native Americans, they say, oh, we should learn from the Native Americans. The Native Americans, before you had Spanish settlers, they would regularly burn their forests down to clear out the brush. They had the philosophy, a small fire is better than a bigger one. We've got to be clearing out this brush to prevent the big fires. And what's more is these donkeys can get to terrain that vehicles can't often reach because they're designed for this.
1: To climb up the mountain.
0: To climb the mountain, climb up the hillside, go through the brush. It's an inexpensive solution, and it's an effective one.
1: Everybody wins.
0: It is a bright spot. It is one we should be using here in the U.S. to fight fires before they ever get the chance to begin.
1: Now, do you just stick with donkeys? No, probably not. There needs to be a comprehensive approach to avoiding these wildfires.
0: Take the donkey. At least start with the donkeys. See what happens. What do you got to lose? We'll be right back.
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3: 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More powerful than a locomotive. Able to leap tall tales from Joe Biden in a single bound. Look, look up in the sky. It's a bird. It's a weather balloon from China.
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0: 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I'm Stephen Parr with Louis R. Abalone.
1: Well, the Islamic Revolutionary Guard Corps, the Iran's, regime.
0: It's their highest military. They're basically their secret military group.
1: They say they are now going to basically shut down oil production. They've declared that if Iran cannot export its oil, then perhaps no one in the Middle East should be able to export theirs either.
0: Well, that's what they've been trying to do from the beginning. I mean, they've been trying. That's why they shut down the Strait of Hormuz. It's because they didn't want anybody else to be able to export.
1: So they feel
0: oil.
1: Like they're going to be able to hold the country or, the world hostage.
0: Yeah.
1: By withholding Middle Eastern oil to the rest of the world.
0: In the Iran-Iraq war in the 1980s, both Iran and Iraq used oil as a weapon. Both of them bombed the oil wells of each other's countries. Both of them bombed the depots. They took out shipping. Oil was a weapon for them in the 1980s. Of course, they're going to use oil as a weapon again.
1: They're trying to. But I think that's why President Trump, and we talked about this earlier in the show, has broached the fact that there may be ground troops that are needed in Iran. Because, I mean, these folks, supposedly, it was a peace deal. Supposedly it was a truce. Supposedly it was this, it was that. And the thing is that the United States is just going to have to say, whoa.
0: Jenny Stepien was getting ready to get married to the love of her life, Paul Maner. Everything was perfect. Well, almost everything. You see, Jenny wished her father could be there to walk her down the aisle, but her father, Michael, had passed away 10 years earlier.
1: Oh, goodness.
0: But Michael was an organ donor, had his heart, ended up saving the life of Tom Thomas. Now, Tom and Jen eventually became pen pals as Tom wanted to share his gratitude for Michael's gift of life. Well, on Jen's wedding day, Tom was there, meeting Jen in first person, for the first time, so that he could walk her down the aisle in Michael's place. And when she got to the end of the aisle, Jen placed her hand on Tom's chest and felt her father's heart beating one more time just before she said, I do.
1: Oh, man, you got me there.
2: KKXX, Paradise.
3: K280, GL, Chico.
4: How do you do? As we approach the end of what is surely the bloodiest century in all history, most of us have learned to take the news of mindless violence almost in stride. Not always, though. You may not soon forget the story of a man who, when he met a violent end, was better prepared than most because his heart and mind and life had been unshackled.

0: On Saturday, May 19th, 1984, more than 15 Alaska state troopers, with helicopters and light aircraft, were engaged in a major manhunt centering on the Tanana River village of Manly Hot Springs. At various times on Thursday the 17th, six of the 80-some residents had gone to the boat landing following the breakup of the winter's ice and simply disappeared. The prime suspect was a stranger who had camped at the landing for several days and then vanished, leaving his car but taking his canoe. Until mid-afternoon, the hunt was fruitless. The troopers took a short break, and then came new information.
1: We'd better get back in the saddle, guys. There may be a seventh victim.
2: Who says?
1: The trapper's wife. Lives in a cabin up on the Kantishna River. She flagged down one of our pilots when he was flying low over the river. When he landed, she told him her husband started downstream to Manly in his boat about 2:30 on Thursday. He expected to be home in 5 hours, but she hasn't seen him since. Mm. Nobody here's seen him either.
3: Sounds bad.
1: I gave you the bad news first. Now here's the good news. The Super Cub just spotted our suspect hiding out in a slough on the Zitziana River about 25 miles from here.
3: With his canoe?
1: Yeah. But he also has a green outboard boat.
2: Did the missing trapper's wife tell the color of her husband's boat?
1: Yep. It's green.
2: Ah, that's bad. If the suspect has the boat, he'd have had to kill the trapper to get it.
3: What's the trapper's name?
1: Burke. Fred Burke.
0: A minute or two later, two helicopters were on their way to the place where the suspect had been spotted. 10 minutes after that, they were over the slough.
1: Ready with the M-16?
4: Ready.
1: Then let's let down and hover.
4: Think you'll surrender? Not him. He just grabbed a gun and now he's behind the riverbank.
1: And he's pointing it at us. He's gonna shoot. Let him have it.
4: Got him.
1: We've got a wounded man here. Gotta get an emergency evacuation.
0: From Chicago, the Pacific Garden Mission brings you Unshackled, dramatizing true stories of transformed lives. Pacific Garden Mission opened in 1877 as a haven for homeless people. Today, there are more of those than ever, and the scope of help provided by the old lighthouse is also larger.

0: to Regeneration. Now heard around the Earth, another in the series, Unshackled. By the time the helicopter touched down, Trooper Roy L. Duncan was dead. It was soon evident that all of the seven victims killed at Manly had been thrown into the river. Search for the bodies began at once. Our story is about the trapper, Fred Burke. And the only one who can tell it properly is his wife, Liller. It's a remarkable story, and you'll hear it now on Unshackled.
1: My husband, Fred Burke, was an Athabascan Indian with an Irish grandfather and possibly a touch of French blood far back. He was born in 1953, one of a large and close-knit family. The relationship between the members was really neat. Their home was a big cabin in the Kantishna River, which runs into the Tanana above Manly Hot Springs. Theirs was a subsistence lifestyle. They fished in the summer and trapped in the winter. Also, their dad owned a sawmill and they cut spruce and sold lumber. After Fred graduated from high school at Mount Edgecombe Boarding School in Sitka, he came home to trap and fish commercially. I first met him in the fall of 1976. I had come to Alaska from California in 1973 when I was 18. I'm afraid I had an indifferent, sort of spaced out attitude. In 1976, I was working as a fish buyer for a fish plant at Manly Hot Springs, and Fred sold me his fish. But we were both shy and didn't talk much. I went south before winter and didn't go back to Manly until the spring of 1978. That year, it was hard not to notice the Burke brothers. Wow, look at those boats go. Who are those crazy guys?
2: Well, they're not crazy. They're just drunk again.
1: Well, so they're drunk. I still say, who are they?
2: Those are the Burke brothers. Well, some of them anyway.
1: Do I know those guys?
2: Sure. Don't you remember Freddie?
1: Freddie Burke.
2: Everyone calls him Weeds. You bought fish from him 2 years ago.
1: Oh, is he the one with that beautiful smile?
2: I guess you could say that.
1: Sure, I remember him. He's kind of a neat guy.
2: Maybe, when he's sober.
1: Oh, and when he's drunk?
2: Well, I'll say this for Weeds, that he's a cheerful drunk. He doesn't turn mean like a lot of them do.
1: Well, drunk or sober, he knows how to drive a boat. That summer, we began talking quite a lot whenever he came in with a load of fish. I found he had a sense of humor to go with that wonderful smile. In the fall, I went south again and made plans to go to Hawaii in November. Very suddenly, I got a wild idea and phoned him in Inanna to ask him to meet me in Hawaii. He seemed to like the idea, but said he didn't have any money. I told him to go to a friend of mine and borrow it. In Hawaii, I got a place to live. Then I sent for my friend Cindy. She got there a day ahead of Freddie, and when he showed up, he had his half-brother Donnie with him. That visit lasted 2 weeks. Cindy and I had one apartment, and Freddie and Donnie stayed in the penthouse, two floors up. During that visit, we had long walks and talked about a lot of things.
3: This is a beautiful place to be in the winter, but I still like Alaska.
1: Yeah, so do I. Freddie, I haven't seen you drunk since we've been here. Have you quit drinking?
3: Not really. Donnie and I go out sometimes, but I know you don't like it.
1: I noticed Donnie always calls you Weeds.
3: That's just a nickname my dad gave me. I guess it was when I started growing fast.
1: Well, I like it better than Freddie. So from now on, I'll call you Weeds. But I'll spell it with a Z. Weeds and I were making progress, but very slowly. I spent that winter in Anchorage, and Weeds worked his trap lines. In the spring of 1979, I went to Manly, and the whole Burke family came down the river. Weeds and I were glad to see each other, but then I had to go to Hawaii to sell fish. By the time I got back, the short summer was almost gone. The next winter was like the one before, but we had long phone conversations between Ninana and Anchorage, and Weeds wrote beautiful letters. Tragedy came to the Burke family in March of 1980 when Bill, Weeds' dad, ran a snow machine into a tree. He was in the hospital in Fairbanks for more than 2 months.

0: and went through surgery 3 times. At the end of May, he died. This was a great blow to Weeds, and yet there were other results too.
1: Did you notice the change in him toward the end?
0: Oh, you mean that peaceful look?
1: That's it.
0: He couldn't say anything to us, of course, because of the tracheotomy.
1: No, but sometimes it seemed to me as though he was telling me something with his eyes.
0: Oh. Do you suppose he found God?
1: I don't know. But if that's what happened to my dad, then I need to find God, too.
0: Watching Weeds after that, you might have thought he was looking for God in a bottle. He worried me. And that fall, when the fishing was ended, I moved in with him at the main camp, the big cabin on the Kitishna. One night, we headed home from Nenana on a snow machine with a trailer sled on behind. Weeds, who was driving, was very drunk. We'd gone only a couple of miles when the headlights showed a dark hole in the snow. Weeds, look out!
1: Hang on!
0: Oh, Weeds! We hit an otter hole, but when I yelled, Weeds poured on power and we actually put the skis on the far side of the hole. Then we jackknifed down into the river. I was soaked. Weeds was soaked and so were the groceries. There was nothing to do but walk the 2 miles back to Weeds' brother's cabin. The temperature was just above zero, and Weeds seemed to think the whole thing was a joke.
1: What's your hurry, Liller?
0: I want to get to the cabin and dry off.
1: What's your hurry? I'm going to lie down in the snow and get a little nap.
0: Weeds, burp, you'll do no such thing. Now get up.
1: If you want me to get up, pick me up and carry me.
0: All right, if that's the way you want it. And don't ever think I can't do it.
1: Liller, pound for pound, you have to be the world's strongest woman.
0: He was tall and weighed 175 pounds. I'm just 5 feet tall and weigh 100 pounds, but I carried him part of the way back to that cabin. In the morning, by using a second snow machine, we were able to get ours up out of the water. Then we drove the 22 miles home. Weeds drove, of course, and was suffering from a hangover. That was about the time I started being cranky about the drinking. As it became more frequent, I began to become a nagger. Hours late from Nenana, and I'll bet he's bombed.
1: Liller, I'm home.
0: No need to yell. I can smell the booze when you're still half a mile away. Now close the door. It's 40 below out there.
1: I think it's colder than that here in the cabin.
0: Oh, Weeds. You're so useless when you're drunk, and you're so neat when you're not. In the early spring of 1981, we moved into Nenana to wait out the ice breakup. There, Weeds worked some of the time for a logging company and some of the time he built cabins. Some of the time, he just drank.
1: Stop shaking me. I'm tired. I need my sleep.
0: Get up! It's 5 o'clock and you have to get ready for work.
1: Forget it. This is my day to rest.
0: Okay, then this is my day to tell you just what a useless drunk you are. It was better when we went out to the fish camp in the spring. All that summer, Weeds tried to read the Bible, but didn't seem to be able to understand it. Then I picked up a copy of The Late Great Planet Earth, and we read it together through all of a long night.
1: Read that part again, Liller.
0: The coming of Christ for the church, in which he instantly catches up all living believers to meet him in the air and translates them into immortal bodies without experiencing physical death, is called the rapture. It means to seize or to snatch away. Then he lists 1 Corinthians 15:51 through 54.
1: Well then, open the Bible to that and let's see what it says.
0: Did you know Jesus is coming to take all the believers out of the world before the trouble starts?
1: I never knew that. What does the Bible say?
0: Oh, here it is. You read it, Weeds.
1: Behold, I show you a mystery. We shall not all sleep, but we shall all be changed. In a moment, in the twinkling of an eye, at the last trump, for the trumpet shall sound, and the dead shall be raised incorruptible, and we shall be changed. For this corruptible must put on incorruption, and this mortal must put on immortality. So when this corruptible shall have put on incorruption, and this mortal shall have put on immortality, then shall be brought to pass the saying that is written, death is swallowed up in victory.
0: Oh, that is really neat.
1: I wonder if my dad learned anything about it while he was in the hospital. And the dead shall be raised incorruptible.
0: Well, this is all new to me, but it's great. It got so that whenever Weeds drank, I would nag and even knock him down into a snowdrift or the woodbox, and he would just laugh. Well, on the afternoon of December 31st, 1981, he came back after being gone all night, and I started nagging. Well, after a lot of that, Weeds looked at me in the eye, and there was no smile.
1: If that's how you feel, why don't you just leave?
0: Weeds, what's happened to us?
1: You tell me.
0: All right. I'll pack up and go. I packed my snow machine and trailer, and I was crying all the time.
1: Where do you think you're going to stay?
0: With Trix and Nana. What's that?
1: Mushers coming up the river. Looks like a man and a woman.
0: Well, I don't want to talk to anybody.
1: We'll need a place to stay for the night. I can't turn them away.
0: Well, then you talk to them. We certainly don't need the cabin. They might just as well use it. After a night of drinking in Manly, he came to Denana and talked me into going back to him. Even so, we were more or less agreed on a gradual breakup. Weed said he really wanted to stop drinking, but he held out only for a week. And that's when I came to the end of my strength.
2: Coming to the end of one's strength often isn't all bad. That was more than true in the case of Liller. In a moment or two, we'll learn why. And now, Superintendent David Saulnier of Pacific Garden Mission has a few excerpts from special letters from listeners, and we'd like to share them with you. David, you take the first one.
3: I just finished listening to Unshackled, as I have for the past 16 years. I first heard the program when I was 6 years old, and my father had the radio on as we came from church each Sunday. I am writing to tell you that tonight's program spoke to me so strongly, like the young man in the story. I came to the Lord through much prayer and the presentation of the Word.
2: That's a very good letter, David. Here's one that I like. It says, my daughter and I listen to Unshackled on a regular basis and enjoy it very much. It covers all areas of life, but it is never unseemly. Now, what do you have there?
3: I really love Unshackled. The program today touched my heart more than you will ever know. I was beginning to grow cold toward my Savior, but after hearing this program, I realized that, after all, life without Jesus has no meaning at all.
2: That's another good letter. In fact, they're all excellent, and we love to receive them. One here, this is from South Africa. Thank you for Unshackled. It has taught me about God and his power to perform miracles, even loving and forgiving me. May the Lord continue to use you mightily.
0: Late on the night of January 31st, 1982, I called a Christian girlfriend in Sacramento.
4: Liller, it's wonderful to hear from you.
0: No, it isn't, Karen. This is terrible. You've got to pray for me, for God to give me strength to leave Weeds. I'm just dying.
4: No, I'm not going to do that. I'm going to put him on the altar before God and ask God to do a work in him. Now let's both pray right here on the phone. We'll pray for weeds, and then we'll pray for you.
0: During that prayer, I received Jesus and turned everything over to him to fix the way he wanted it. At that time, I was staying at the house of my girlfriend in Inanna. Early the next morning, I woke up actually hungry for the Word of God. I couldn't find a Bible, but I did find a booklet of important scriptures published by the American Bible Society. I just devoured that book. God met me where I was. All my anger left me, and I had peace instead. The wicked shrew was gone, but so too was the girl who scorned convention.
1: One thing I don't understand. I'm the one who's been looking for God, and you're the one who's found him.
0: Oh, how can you tell?
1: You're a changed person.
0: Well, more ways than you think.
1: What does that mean?
0: I don't think we're supposed to be living together.
1: What?
0: Living together without marriage is a sin. I began listening to KJNP, a Christian radio station just outside Fairbanks. Those letters stand for King Jesus North Pole. The station is heard in all the villages of Alaska, across the Bering Straits, and all the way across the northern part of the Soviet Union, and even in places in Norway above the Arctic Circle. Well, maybe I heard it on the radio, maybe Karen told me, or maybe I read it, but I knew that I couldn't marry Weeds as long as he wasn't a Christian. Because the Bible says, "Be ye not unequally yoked together with unbelievers." Well, I went to Sacramento for the month of February and stayed longer. I was going with Karen to a Bible-believing church, and the people there were praying for Weeds. At last, on the night of March 14, 1982, while we were all praying, Weeds was in the cabin in Alaska, half stoned on marijuana and listening to the radio. Somehow, he tuned to KJNP and heard part of a church service from Fairbanks.
5: God hates sin, but God does not hate the sinner. It's because he loves the sinner that he gave his only begotten Son, Jesus. And why? That whosoever believeth in him should not perish, but have everlasting life. Now, God is not a nervous Nelly who is shocked by your sin. He knows your capabilities for evil. But God is holy and is ready to clean up your life, not because you deserve it, but because of his sovereign grace. Receive Christ as your Savior, and God will give you a new life. Then you'll know that old things are passed away. Behold, all things are become new.
0: Weeds began to cry. A strange thing seemed to happen. When he sobbed loudly, the radio preacher's voice came on stronger. When Weeds grew quiet, the voice became softer. At last, Weeds asked Jesus to come into his heart. Then he got up and began to clean house. Into the stove went marijuana, cigarettes, and some off-color magazines. Then he threw out his beer. His decision was 100%. And the next night, he called me in California.
6: Hi, Lillard. You can come home now.
0: How come?
6: Because the Lord spoke to me. It's wonderful. I'm not the same guy I was before last night.
0: Weeds, do you remember the long talk we had with the native Christian that night before I came to California?
6: How could I forget?
0: It really was unforgettable. This man had come to Inanna to visit each family and talk to the people about Jesus. Weeds and I got into conversation with him and sat in the car, talking, until almost 3 a.m, even though it was bitterly cold.
1: Well, Howard, I was raised with some ideas about religion.
7: I'm not here to talk to people about religion. After all, even Satanism is a religion.
0: Then you're talking about Jesus?
7: Of course. The Word says, "For there is none other name under heaven given among men whereby ye must be saved."
1: And when you talk about being saved...
7: I mean a new life, a clean heart, and all eternity with the Lord.
1: That's exciting to think about.
7: Then keep thinking about it. Tonight, I stood on the far bank of the river and prayed over the village. I said, Lord, let me reach one person here this weekend. Maybe you are that person.
0: Weeds and I agreed that that man's prayer had been answered. Well, I went back to Alaska, and we were married on March 31st, 1982. Weeds went forward for God and never turned back. People who had known him before his conversion were impressed. He witnessed to his family and prayed they would receive Christ. My wonderful new husband was bananas for Jesus. Early in May of 1984, as we were about to say grace at lunchtime, Weeds reached over to hold my hand.
1: Dear Lord, I know this is a dangerous prayer, but God, save our families, no matter what it costs.
0: The ice went out on the 15th of May. We planned to take the boat, which Weeds had been fixing up, to Manly, going on Friday the 18th. But around noon on Thursday, Weeds had another idea.
1: Let's go out to Manly right now.
0: Well, I want to be with you, but I really don't want to go on a boat ride. It'll be pretty breezy.
1: Okay, that's all right.
0: Are you sure you don't care?
1: No, I just don't want you to feel left out. Anyway, I'll be back in 5 hours.
0: Okay. I love you, Weeds.
1: And I love you. Well, I'll be on my way.
2: Weeds left home at about 1:15. The river trip usually took an hour and a quarter. No one now living saw what happened at Manly's boat landing. A killer was on shore, armed with a high-powered rifle. Weeds, suspecting nothing, ran toward the landing. His prayer of a few days earlier was the farthest thing from his mind. Lord, save our families, no matter what it costs. No matter what it costs. That's the story. Weeds was a faithful, unshackled listener, as Liller is today. She told us the story, and we join our prayers with hers, that his family and hers will come to receive Christ. And then we'll know his death at the hands of a serial killer has not been in vain. Weeds has gone to be with the Lord, who has promised a place for those who believe in him.
8: 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And our address? 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So, until next time, unless our Lord returns before then, the doors to Pacific Garden Mission are open night and day. 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

0: At first glance, the image of a lamb on a throne may not fit our idea of a Messiah who triumphed over sin and death and hell. But today on Truth for Life, Alistair Begg helps us understand how the Apostle John's imagery illustrates Christ's humility as well as his unequivocal power, majesty, omniscience, and victory. Let's open our Bibles to the book of Revelation, chapter 5.
1: John looks. He's told to look. Don't weep. See. And then look at verse 6, is it? Then I saw a lamb looking as if it had been slain, standing to the center of the throne and encircled by the four living creatures. See the lion? He looks and sees a lamb. And we, like him, see the Lion of Judah only as he comes to us as a slain lamb. We see the Lion enshrined in the Lamb. And that's why in the second half of verse 9, when they're singing their new song, it is only in Christ crucified that they were going to discover the answer to their alienation and to their dislocation. Because you were slain, and with your blood you purchased men for God. Because you see, the secrets of their world in the first century and the secrets of the world in our century belong to God. And none of us can pry into them. None of us knows what a day brings. None of us knows what will happen tonight during the night. Who knows what this next few months holds for us in Western culture, especially if we feel it to be a dark and an unknown future. But we don't need Jesus, as it were, to come in order that we might be identifying the fact that our world is full of troubles. We can do that ourselves. We can look around and understand that, even as the recipients of this letter could. They didn't need anybody to appear out of the darkness and say, you know, you're in a very dreadful situation with all of this persecution and everything that's going on. They understood that. They didn't need Jesus to come and give them the information. They needed Jesus to come and give them the explanation so that their troubles would not bring them down, perplex them, and overwhelm them. Now, the lamb which is presented to us here is there as a further reminder to us of all of his humility, that Jesus is the one who became obedient unto death, even death on a cross. And when you stand back from this and you view it, you will see so clearly that what John is doing is he's reaching back into the Old Testament and he's picking up Old Testament pictures. He's picking up the picture from the Passover in Exodus chapter 12. He's picking up the picture of the suffering servant from Isaiah 53. Because the Old Testament worshiper was accepted on the basis of the sacrificed lamb. And the New Testament worshiper, we as worshipers are accepted on that same basis. Now, if you look, you will see that it says, and in the NIV, it reads interestingly, and I looked and I saw a lamb looking as if it had been slain. One of the other versions says, standing as though it had been slain. And what is described here is the fact of the wounds in the lamb representing Christ's death, by which he has achieved redemption. But this lamb stands, representing the triumph of his resurrection. Then I saw the lamb, and he stood there looking as if he had been slain. And he was encircled by the four living creatures, and he had seven horns and seven eyes, which are the seven spirits of God sent out into all the earth. Here we go again. Mrs. Jenkins put the coffee on. The seven horns are an indication, at least, of his power and of his majesty. The seven eyes, a reminder of his knowledge and of his omniscience. It is always a dreadful pity if we stall in circumstances like this and miss what is clear and plain and central. And what is clear and plain and central is that this Lamb is confronting these readers as the only one who is able to take the scroll and open it and explain human destiny, and as the one who has died, the only one that is able to deal with sin and death and hell. And they are confronted by the Lamb, as are we, as the one who has purchased their salvation. Because you were slain, again verse 9, and with your blood you purchased men for God. That is the price of our redemption. Once and for all, Christ has paid this price. And when you go forward into chapter 7, and you find the description that is given there, one minute they're described as 144,000, the next minute they're described as a company that no one can number, one minute they're described as the 12 tribes of Israel, the next minute they're described as people from every tribe and nation and language and tongue and so on. And again, it's tenuous territory for some, but I think it makes perfect sense. From God's perspective, the number is absolutely perfect and finished and undeniable. From a human perspective, the number is an unraveling number of vastness, so vast that you can't count it. From God's perspective, the people that are redeemed are represented in his tribes. From a human perspective, the people that are redeemed from every nation and tribe and people and language and so on. And what is the main and central aspect of it? Well, you have it right there. When somebody asks, who are these people? They're the ones who've come out of the great tribulation. They have washed their robes and made them white in the blood of the Lamb. In other words, they are the ones who are cleansed and they are clothed. They are the ones who are cleansed and clothed. And it is on account of that that they're before the throne of God and they serve him day and night in his temple, and he who sits on the throne will spread his tent over them, and so on. In the words of one of our old hymns, all these once were sinners, defiled in his sight, but now arrayed in pure garments in praise they unite. And unto him who has loved us and washed us from sin, unto him be the glory forever. Amen. They are the ones who have been set free from all that held them in its grip, in order that, having been purchased by his blood, they might become men for God. Men and women for God. You have purchased them by your blood. That's the price. And the purpose is that we might be for God, not our own, bought with a price, living for him. And when you think about it, in their day, as they looked around and they saw some of their friends taken into captivity, as they saw people from their community taken away never to return, and as they tried to make sense of the triumph of Christ and of the victory of his ascension and of the reality of his return, somehow or another they had to make sense of it in light of everything that was going on around them. And if you don't think that what they lived through was a tribulation, I don't know what a tribulation might look like. And there they were. And someone must have said, well, you know, he purchased us for God. He purchased us for God. We exist for God. Our praise is about God. Our service is about God. The Lamb is all the glory. The Lamb is all the glory. How else do we make sense of missionary biography? How do I explain the girl with whom I studied? Mary Evans, wonderful Welsh girl, out, graduate, learning the Shona language so that she might teach young boys and girls in Zimbabwe. And how within a relatively short period of time, her life was swallowed up and snuffed out in a terrorist raid in the Pentecostal school in which she was teaching. And when in Newsweek magazine they represented it all, they said that in the raid that had taken place, so many children and teachers had been killed, and there was one Welsh missionary, and she was hanging on by a thread. By the time Newsweek was published, Mary Evans had gone to heaven, and when they gathered up all of her possessions and brought them home for her mom and dad, her parents, who incidentally did not believe what Mary believed, and they took materials. She was a singer and a guitar player and a lovely girl. And they took them and they played the cassette tape. And in the Shona language, she was singing with the children, teaching them the song, "To me to live is Christ and to die is gain, to hold his hand and to walk his narrow way. There is no peace, no thrill like walking in his will. For me to live is Christ and to die is gain." Loved ones, that is pure rhetoric. Unless Revelation 5 is absolutely true, that he went to the cross in order to purchase us for God. So if all of our breath were to be squeezed out for God, if all of our life were to be trampled over for God, still it would be time and energy well spent. Well, if the price is Christ's sacrificial death, if the purpose is in order that we might not be our own, but be his. Notice that the scope is absolutely phenomenal. Who are these people whom he purchased? Well, they're from every tribe and language and people and nation. In other words, they're men and women from everywhere. You have it again in Revelation 7, don't you? And I looked in verse 9, and I looked, and there before me was a great multitude that no one could count, from every tribe, people, language, standing before the throne and in front of the Lamb. And they were wearing white robes and were holding palm branches in their hands. And they cried out in a loud voice, "Salvation belongs to our God who sits on the throne and to the Lamb." And the privilege that was given to each who was present on this occasion was to become part of a kingdom, chapter 5, 10, part of a kingdom and priests to serve our God and one day to reign on the earth. They will reign on the earth. It's interesting, they will reign on the earth. I'm so glad they're going to reign on the earth. I'm so glad there's going to be a new earth, aren't you? I mean, frankly, most of the stuff about heaven that I was told as a boy made me distinctly uncomfortable. You too. Even now, I'm not excited about it. I'll tell you straight up. I don't know what alabaster walls look like, and I've never played a harp. And the thought of playing one, especially for an interminable period of time, seems absolutely unattractive. Indeed, if somebody said to me, "Would you like to go and get fish and chips in Sidmouth, or play the harp in an alabaster hallway?" I'd go for fish and chips in Sidmouth every time. I don't want to get off on a diversion here, and I don't want to unsettle many of you. In fact, I want to encourage you. In a new earth, all the things that we have enjoyed in a fallen world will be rectified. Every friendship that is precious to us now will be even more precious to us then. The question of what you're going to do with your spouse or whatever else it is should probably be subsumed under the absolute assurance that God will make everything that is a blessing and an encouragement and a help to us in this fallen world even better when he makes a new heaven and a new earth. And actually, most of our pictures of heaven, most of our songs about heaven, have more to do with Victorian Christianity and Platonic views of the universe than they have to do with a rigorous, thoughtful consideration of what God is actually planning to do. For the whole creation groans in travail, waiting for the redemption of the sons of God. Why? Because he is going to make a new creation. The ultimate purpose of God was actually not Adam and Eve in the garden. It was Christ in Gethsemane, and it was his people in a new heaven and a new earth. For the cross of Christ was not something that was slotted into time in order to correct a defect in a system that had gone wrong. It was the eternal counsels of God's will that purposed in the view of man's inevitable rebellion that things would be this way. So we will sing his praises. I don't know about harps. I'm not unduly concerned about that, despite my comments. We will worship the Lamb. We will do all of this. But again, even like somebody said to me today, and they said, well, there's going to be a terrific time, a tremendous lot of singing. We'll just be singing. No, I don't think so. I honestly don't think so. Frankly, I hope not, because I get tired singing. I really do. I mean, after a few songs, I'm done for the night. And I don't think eternity is just makes that all different. No, there'll be parks. There'll be fishing. There'll be sunsets. We say, no, there's no sun. Bring me back again and we'll do a complete series on this, all right? Because I got to stop. Somebody says from the back, given your last 5 minutes, you'll never be back again. But that's okay. That's entirely all right. Let me end in this way. Notice the ever-expanding circle of praise that is described here. And remember, in the book of Revelation, again, that's why I said, and I wasn't being facetious, it's like a comic book. Do you remember those books you used to get? At least we did when I was, the small, I don't think they still have them, like the war books. They were comics and with the drawings in them. And you could read the dialogue if you wanted, but if you just looked at it, you said, I get the point here. And then you look at the next page, you pretty well follow along, even if you couldn't read. In other words, if you stood far enough back from it and just looked at the picture, you say, I think I get the plot here. In the same way, if you take the book of Revelation and stand far enough back from it, I think you'll get the plot. If you get your nose too far into it and start fiddling around, there's no saying what you'll get. You might get a rash for all I know. And the story is just essentially this. Jesus wins. See? I mean, that's really what it is. That's what he's saying, because the people are saying, we're finished. Look at us. We're getting smaller by the day rather than bigger. Jesus was here, but he's gone. He said he would come back, but there's no sign of him. Meanwhile, the Roman authorities are getting worse by the minute, and they want us to keep saying to one another when we meet each other in the street, Caesar is Lord. But we can't say Caesar is Lord because he's not. We must say Jesus is Lord. And every time we say Jesus is Lord, they haul one or two of us away and give us a royal hiding. Well, don't worry about it. I've got a great book for you here. It's all about Israel in 1948 and 1991 and 2009 and 1946 and everything else. You'll really love it, you know. It's going to really help you. How? No, don't be silly. He writes to these beleaguered individuals. Of course, the book has a forward thrust. It's not irrelevant to our age. But isn't it interesting that in every generation, especially the closer we get to dying, everybody that I've ever met says, this is the end of the world. It's coming. Jesus is coming back tonight. Because you hope so, because you don't want to go in a coffin. And neither do I. And everybody does it. No, this is the thing, you see. You look and you say, now what do we have here? We have the Lamb slain from the foundation of the world. He is the one who steps forward both as lion, as lamb. He is the one who has the keys that are able to unlock the scroll of destiny. He doesn't tell us everything. The language that is used is multivarious. It's eschatological, it's metaphorical, and so on. It's very hard to deal with. And if you stand far enough back from it, you'll get the picture. And you will be invited to join in the ever-expanding circle of praise. Verse 8 of chapter 5, and when he had taken the scroll, the four living creatures and the 24 elders fell down before the Lamb. Each of them had a harp. They were holding golden bowls full of incense. Good for them. Which are the prayers of the saints? All right? That's the first circle. Go to verse 11. And then I looked, and I heard the voice of many angels, numbering thousands upon thousands and 10,000 times 10,000. And they encircled the throne, and the living creatures, and the elders, and in a loud voice, they sang. That's the second concentric circle, going out the way. Then verse 13. Then I heard every creature in heaven and on earth and under the earth and on the sea and all that is in them, singing, to him who sits on the throne and to the Lamb be praise and honor and glory and power forever and ever. And the four living creatures said, Amen. And the elders fell down and they worshiped. You see what's happening? He's giving them this picture of absolute, total triumph. Eventually, basically what you have here is Philippians 2. One day, at the name of Jesus, not just the four elders and the 24 and the whatever, one day at the name of Jesus, every knee will bow and every tongue will confess that he is the Lamb slain from the foundation of the world, by whose blood our sins are cleansed, with whose righteousness we are clothed, and in whose company we will live for all of eternity, whatever it's going to be like. And remember what I told you earlier. You don't have to pay one bit of attention to all my silly stuff. You are sensible people. Read the Bible for yourselves. And remember, the main things are the plain things, and the plain things are the main things. Samuel Rutherford, and we stop. Rutherford, Scottish divine. Some of you have read his letters and his memoirs. Margaret Cussons, who was the wife of one of his minister friends, took some of his materials and wrote a very long poem. And out of that very long poem, somebody chose about six stanzas and wrote a hymn. And you know what it was. It begins, "The sands of time are sinking." Remember, "and the dawn of heaven breaks." And it is wonderful in its picturesque language. And it concludes in this way, "The bride eyes not her garment, but her dear bridegroom's face. I will not gaze on glory, but on the King of grace. Not on the crown he giveth, but on his nail-pierced hand. For the Lamb is all the glory in Emmanuel's land." And whatever that will mean, and however that will look, because God has promised to bring to completion the good work that he has already begun in the lives of his children, if I don't see you before, I will try and find you. And perhaps we can either go fishing or maybe just play the harp for a little while in the afternoon.
0: 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That's K-N-O-W, know Christ. Today's also the last day we'll be featuring the book Christ Our All, Gaze at Him. 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You ever find yourself fearful that you're just not smart enough or your life circumstances will somehow prevent you from being used by God? 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

0: A blind man, healed by Jesus Christ, is being interrogated by the Pharisees. They're troubled that Jesus appears not to keep the Sabbath, but he has the power to heal, so they are divided. Now we continue reading from the Word of God, John 9:17. So they said to the blind man again, "What do you say about him since he opened your eyes?" And he said, "He is a prophet." The Jews then did not believe it of him that he had been blind and had received sight, until they called the parents of the very one who had received his sight and questioned them, saying, "Is this your son, who you say was born blind? Then how does he now see?" His parents answered them and said, "We know that this is our son, and that he was born blind, but how he now sees, we do not know, or who opened his eyes, we do not know. Ask him, he is of age, he will speak for himself." His parents said this because they were afraid of the Jews, for the Jews had already agreed that if anyone confessed him to be Christ, he was to be put out of the synagogue. For this reason, his parents said, "He is of age, ask him." So a second time they called the man who had been blind and said to him, "Give glory to God. We know that this man is a sinner." He then answered, "Whether he is a sinner, I do not know. One thing I do know, that though I was blind, now I see." So they said to him, "What did he do to you? How did he open your eyes?" He answered them, "I told you already, and you did not listen. Why do you want to hear it again? You do not want to become his disciples too, do you?" They reviled him and said, "You are his disciple, but we are disciples of Moses. We know that God has spoken to Moses, but as for this man, we do not know where he is from." The man answered and said to them, "Well, here is an amazing thing that you do not know where he is from, and yet he opened my eyes. We know that God does not hear sinners, but if anyone is God-fearing and does his will, he hears him. Since the beginning of time, it has never been heard that anyone opened the eyes of a person born blind. If this man were not from God, he could do nothing." They answered him, "You were born entirely in sins, and are you teaching us?" So they put him out. John 9:35. Jesus heard that they had put him out, and finding him, he said, "Do you believe in the Son of Man?" He answered, "Who is he, Lord, that I may believe in him?" Jesus said to him, "You have both seen him, and he is the one who is talking with you." And he said, "Lord, I believe." And he worshipped him. And Jesus said, "For judgment I came into this world, so that those who do not see may see, and that those who see may become blind." Those of the Pharisees who were with him heard these things and said to him, "We are not blind too, are we?" Jesus said to them, "If you were blind, you would have no sin. But since you say, 'We see,' your sin remains." For more info about this ministry, our website is the-word.info. Once again, the-word.info. Reading the Word of God without comment, this is Nicholas Hope.
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2: Religion can never satisfy the heart or meet the holy requirements of God. Only the death of Christ on the cross can give us forgiveness of sin. It took that. We're sinners by nature. We are not fit for heaven. And if God consigned this entire world into a lost eternity, he's righteous and good. But thank God he didn't do that. Oh, my friend, today, if you've never turned to him and trusted Christ, see that he's adequate. See that he meets the deep need of your heart and your soul.
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5: In most homes, you'll find a Bible, or two, or three, but they're rarely read. Maybe it's because a lot of us don't really understand what the Bible is all about. 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
6: Is that what that is? Because I've seen these before, but I never saw one actually up close.
5: It contains directions in areas of business, relationships, finances, parenting, jobs. It has guidance relating to this life and the next. So why aren't more people reading it? Well, most of us intend to, someday, but we let everyday life get in the way. So why not reverse your priorities? 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
10: God allows trials in our lives so we will grow up spiritually.
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10: 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God is toughening you up for something he has in the future. 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

0: wood that's been split and sawn, sanded and shaped, can make some fine furniture. But if our compassion should get the best of us and we didn't want to see that wood face that stress, well, most of us would just have some chunks of tree sitting in our living rooms. Today on A New Beginning, Pastor Greg Laurie points out how the sanding and shaping in our lives helps us mature into the kind of people God wants us to be. Good encouragement coming today.
1: Sometimes in the dry wastelands of life, I will find God more than I find him anywhere else. I would love to perpetually live on a mountaintop, never having an emotional low. But the reality is, spiritual fruit does not grow on mountaintops, it grows in valleys. But why do I have to go through trials as a follower of Jesus? Here's the answer, James 1, verse 2. Dear brothers and sisters, when troubles of any kind come your way, consider it an opportunity for great joy. And know that when your faith is tested, your endurance has a chance to grow, so let it grow. And when your endurance is fully developed, you'll be perfect and complete. We'll stop there. So if you're taking notes, here's point number one. God allows trials in the life of the Christian so we will grow up spiritually. Again, God allows trials in our lives so we will grow up spiritually. So iron will enter our soul. Let me explain. You've heard the story of Joseph. He's in the Old Testament book of Genesis. He was one of the sons of Jacob. And Jacob favored Joseph. By the way, your kids know if you favor one of their siblings over another. You think you're very secretive and even-handed, they know.

0: wore cut-off clothing, and they're out there laboring, and Joseph would come cruising in his cool coat. Hey, guys, how's it going? And he would rat his brothers out and tell dad what the brothers were up to. And one day the brothers said, yeah, we can't take this anymore. Let's just kill him. Seems like an overreaction to me. Let's kill our brother Joseph. And then Reuben, the oldest brother, sees a group of slave traders traveling by. He says, why don't we just sell him to the slave traders instead? We'll make a little money on the side. They all thought that was a great idea. Then they took that beautiful coat Jacob gave to his son, tore it up, covered it in blood, and went home to dad and said, oh, dad, worst thing ever. Your son that you love so much is dead. He was killed. And Jacob was brokenhearted. And so what happens to Joseph, he's bought by a guy who effectively was the head of the secret service for the Pharaoh. And this man had a huge estate. His name was Potiphar. And Joseph was so responsible that Potiphar kept giving him more and more responsibilities. Next thing you know, Joseph is running everything. Well, Potiphar had a wife. She was the original cougar. She saw the handsome young Joseph and started to hit on him. Her name was Mrs. Robinson. The wrong story. That's a dated cultural reference. Google it. I don't even want to go into that. But anyway, if you know the movie, she was like Mrs. Robinson, trying to get Joseph to be involved with her sexually. He resisted her advances, and then she falsely accuses him of rape, and he's sent off to prison. Now he's sitting in a prison cell. How easily could have thought, well, is this what you get for following God? I made a principled stand. I resisted the enticements of this woman, and I'm in prison. But God was at work. And it's interesting because he had an iron collar around his neck. And then we read this interesting verse, Psalm 105, verse 18. They bruised his feet with fetters and placed his neck in an iron collar. A different translation emerges from the original here, which says, as he laid in iron, iron entered his soul. He was getting toughened up. Guess what? God was preparing Joseph for something big. Maybe God's preparing you for something big too. Iron is entering your soul. God is toughening you up for something he has in the future. And remember this, even when things look bleak, all things work together for God's glory and your ultimate good. God has a plan. God has a purpose. Here's another point. God's ultimate purpose for us is to be conformed into the image of Jesus. We often quote Romans 8:28, for we know that all things work together to those who love God and are the called according to his purpose. But verse 29 says, for whom he did foreknow, he also did predestined to be conformed into the image of his own dear son. So put it together. Here's what it says. Whatever you're going through in life, God will ultimately work it for good, but his end game is actually to make you more like Jesus. See, we miss that last part. Well, yeah, I'm going through a hard time. Where's the good? I don't see the good. He'll work all things together for good to those who love him, and then he wants to make you more like Jesus. So we have to get the bigger picture, because God is preparing us for heaven. Here's another one. Suffering can bring glory to God. Suffering can bring glory to God in our lives. Listen, any fool can be happy when the sky is blue and the sun is shining. But when you're going through a storm, it's a different matter. You know, you might have people that know you who are not Christians. And they say, look, it's Christian, smiling, all happy. They go to church on Sunday. They're so happy, praise the Lord, whatever. And then one day, crisis hits your life. Something horrible happens. Now they're watching. And you still have a smile on your face. And you still have faith in God. And they're saying, whoa, maybe I need to take a second look at this Christianity thing. Because maybe there's something to it. That's right. Because when a Christian can glorify God in a time of difficulty, it is a powerful testimony to a lost and watching world.
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0: You know, I've heard people describe a trip to Israel as seeing the Bible actually come to life. Hey, everybody, Greg Laurie. And I've been to Israel many times, and I've led a lot of tours, and I have to say that's absolutely true. Listen, when you're walking on the same stones that Jesus himself walked on,

0: Want something that's enriching to your faith. 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It's a vacation with a purpose. 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
0: Suffering can be used to prepare us for a special task. Back to Joseph. He's in a prison cell. So two of the guys are arrested. They work for the Pharaoh. It was the baker and the butler. So I guess the butler did it. He did something. And they had these weird dreams, and Joseph interpreted their dreams. And he said, when you get out of here, make sure you help me. I'm the guy that can interpret dreams, okay? They forgot all about him. He sat there another 2 years. One day the Pharaoh had a troubling dream. And it was actually a dream about the future of Egypt and a famine that was coming. And the butler remembered, and he said, hey, I met a guy in prison. He can interpret dreams. Pharaoh says, bring him up here. Joseph comes before the Pharaoh. He interprets the Pharaoh's dream. Pharaoh is so impressed. He says, I'm making you the one who is in command of the food supply of Egypt. And Joseph went from the prison to the palace and became the second most powerful man on the planet. So the famine came. And he hid his brothers way back where they were living. And so Jacob said, go to Egypt and get us some food. So when to the palace come the brothers of Joseph, and he recognizes them, but they don't recognize him. See, he didn't dress like they did anymore. Now he looked like an Egyptian. He walked like an Egyptian. And he probably had guy liner on, right? And a shaved head. He recognizes them. He starts talking to them. They don't know. They're talking to their brother, they sold. And then he says, everyone leave the room. And he looks at his brothers and he says, I am Joseph. But then he made this amazing statement. He said, you meant it for evil, but God meant it for good to save many people alive. Incredible. I know what was in your heart. I know you were evil, but God used it for his glory. God may have preserved you for something that is coming. And here's the thing. When you've gone through a hard time, you can really minister to someone else who is going through a hard time. Paul actually writes over in 2 Corinthians that we can comfort others with the comfort we have been comforted with. Paul writes, he comforts us in all of our troubles so we can comfort others. So if you're a cancer survivor and someone finds out they have cancer, boy, you're the person they need to talk to. I saw a woman who posted on our Harvest at Home service, she's had some miscarriages, and she has a ministry to other women who've had miscarriages. See, here's how I got through it. My wife and I and our son, we have a ministry that we never wanted. We have a ministry to parents who've lost children. I never wanted to join that club, but I became a bona fide member when our son went to be with the Lord. And as a pastor, I've performed many funeral services, far too many for children, which are the hardest, because you're trying to find the right words. And I look at parents sitting in the front row and I think, what can I say to bring a measure of comfort and hope to them? And then one day I woke up and I was in the front row and the pastor was speaking to me. And I remember the devastation. I remember wondering how I would get through it, how I would survive it. But the Lord has helped us and continues to help us, though we still miss our son so much. But the point is now I can comfort others with the comfort that I've been comforted with. And I found one of the things I do more of now than I used to do before our son had died is I'm a better listener. I'm not so quick on the draw with the Bible verse. I'll listen. Tell me what happened. I'm so sorry. Well, let me just share a few things that we learned in this journey that we're still on. And they'll listen to me and to my wife and to my son because they know we've gone through it. So listen, there's things that have happened to you that you wish did not happen to you, but did it ever occur to you God allowed them to happen to you so you can help others that are going through those same things? This is very important for us to realize God has a plan and God has a purpose, and he can use all of these things in our lives and in the lives of others. Now let me close with one thought. And thoughts can be long. This could be a 30-minute thought. This could be a 4-minute thought, but it's going to be a shorter one, not a longer one. The greatest travesty of justice in all of human history, the worst crime that was ever perpetrated against any man, was the arrest, execution, and bloody murder of Jesus Christ, the Son of God, on the cross. People want to blame someone for it. It was the Romans that did it. Others will say, it's the Jewish people that did it. Let me say something that'll blow your mind. It's God that did it. Because the Bible says it pleased the Father to bruise him. Oh no, the Father took no pleasure in watching his Son suffer and die, but the Father knew that through the death of his Son on the cross, that salvation would be purchased for all of humanity. So out of the greatest travesty of justice came the greatest good of all time, your salvation and mine. Isn't that great to know? The fact is, Jesus voluntarily went to that cross. No one took his life. Jesus said, greater love has no man than this, that he lay down his life for his friends. He laid his life down. He went voluntarily to that cross. He died there. As I've often said, it wasn't nails that held Jesus to the cross. It was love for you and for me. God loves you. God wants to forgive you. And I don't know why you're here today, how you got here today. Maybe you were brought by a friend. Maybe something bad has happened in your life and it's got your attention. And I want you to know that God will help you if you'll call out to him and ask for his forgiveness. Because Jesus didn't stay on that cross, did he? He rose again from the dead 3 days later. And he's with us right now in this place, standing at the door of your life and knocking. And he says, if you'll hear his voice and open the door, he will come in. Jesus can come into your pain. He can come into your struggle. He can come into your life, and he can forgive you of all of your sin and give you the assurance that you'll go to heaven when you die. And then, if that wasn't enough, and then he'll give to you the meaning of life. You wonder, what is the meaning of life? Why am I here? Short answer, the meaning of life is to come into a relationship with God and to walk with him, and he'll show you what your life is all about and where your life should go. But he won't force this in your life. You have to ask for him to come in and forgive you of your sin. And in a moment, we're going to close in prayer, and I'm going to extend an invitation for you to believe in Jesus and be forgiven of your sin. And I'm telling you, it can happen in just a second. It's so amazing how quickly we can change. I remember when I was just a kid, 17 years old, and I was on my high school campus, Harbor High School, and I saw the Christians sitting there. I just went to look at them, and I thought, they're so weird. And there's no way this is true. It's not true. They're crazy. Look at them. But I just kept watching them. They're singing songs about Jesus, and then a guy got up to speak, and I thought, okay, what's this all about? And I don't remember most of what he said, but when he said, Jesus said, you're either for me or against me, suddenly I looked at the Christians and I thought, it's all true. How did that happen? How did I go from saying it's not true, I don't believe any of it, it couldn't be true, to it's all true and I want it? I don't know how, but I didn't do it. God did it. And that can happen for you right here, right now. The Bible says, whoever will call upon the name of the Lord will be saved. So we're going to pray, and then I'll extend this invitation for you to come to Christ today, for you to change your eternal destiny, for you to find the meaning and purpose of life. If you need Jesus, respond now. Let's pray. Father, thank you for your word to us. Thank you for your love for us. And I pray for any person here, Lord, if they don't know you, let this be the moment they believe. In Jesus' name I pray. Amen.

0: 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And if you'd like to make that kind of change today in your relationship with the Lord, Pastor Greg will help you do that in just a moment before we wrap up today here on A New Beginning. 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If not, you can hear what you missed by going to harvest.org. Just look for the message called The Refreshment of the Spirit in Times of Trial.
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0: Well, that's a taste of the new movie called A Great Awakening. And this film, Pastor Greg, is really, I think we could say it's a mirror of our own mission statement. Wouldn't you agree?
9: That's right, Dave. Our mission statement is knowing him and making him known. And God called a young evangelist, George Whitfield, to speak in his country and then to come and speak in what would eventually become the United States of America. He was a very bold preacher. He was someone who understood the power of the gospel, and he called people, as our Lord did, to be born again. And let's just say that it didn't play well in a lot of the more formal churches of the United Kingdom. In fact, he was banned from preaching in many of them, so that drove him out into open-air preaching, where he would preach in the fields and the coal mines and wherever people were. And the result was he had a powerful nationwide ministry, and then he came to America. And his preaching resulted in what we call the First Great Awakening. So in the United States, we've had four spiritual revivals. The first one with George Whitfield, the most recent one being the Jesus Revolution. So in the Jesus Revolution, we saw what God did in the 1970s. Now you're going to find out some of the things the Lord did in the 1770s, another great spiritual awakening. And it's all captured in this amazing new film called A Great Awakening. I love this film. It has tremendous performances by the actors, beautifully written and directed. The musical score is outstanding, and it's going to move you deeply. This is something you could watch with your whole family, and you're going to love it, and you're going to watch it again and again, and you're going to invite neighbors as well. When it was released initially in theaters, they had to extend its theatrical run because the word of mouth was so strong. Well, now you can have your own copy of A Great Awakening, and we'll send it to you for your gift of any size. 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And so be generous if you can, but whatever you send, let us send you a copy of A Great Awakening. 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
0: 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Or just go online to harvest.org. And then, Pastor Greg, just before we go, would you mind praying with the person listening who wants to make a change today in their relationship with the Lord?
9: I'd be happy to, Dave. You know, as you've been listening to this today, maybe you've heard another voice. By that I mean, yeah, you heard me say a few things, but you heard God's voice speak to you deep in the recesses of your heart. And it suddenly dawned on you, this is what I need. Or to state it more accurately, this is who I need. I need Jesus and I want Jesus. But maybe you don't know how to make that connection. Let me help you. Pray this after me right now if you want Jesus Christ to come into your life. Lord Jesus, I know I am a sinner, and I am sorry for my sin, and I need your forgiveness right now. Would you come into my heart, my life, as Savior, as God, as friend? I choose to follow you from this moment forward. Thank you for calling me and accepting me and forgiving me. In Jesus' name I pray. Amen. I know that was a relatively short prayer. Maybe you felt something as you prayed it. Maybe you felt nothing. That doesn't really matter, because God's word says, these things we write to you that believe on the name of the Son of God, that you may know that you have eternal life. It doesn't say, so you may think you have it, or you may hope you have it if God's in a good mood. No, that you can know it. And I want you to know, if you pray that prayer and meant it, Jesus Christ, the Son of God, has come into your life. So congratulations. You're now a Christian. Now continue to follow the Lord.
0: Yeah, and to help you follow the Lord, we'd like to send you Pastor Greg's New Believer's Bible. 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
12: Nothing is so painful to a mom and dad as to see their child make bad decisions and choose the wrong way. It hurts so much. But be encouraged that God understands when you have problems with your kids. He has problems with his kids, too. But you have inside pull with God in seeing change come about in their lives. It's called prayer. Never underestimate the power of prayer. Your children may not listen to what you say or follow your advice, but they cannot keep you from praying for them. One Bible teacher once said, "Men may spurn our appeals, reject our message, oppose our arguments, despise our persons, but they are helpless against our prayers." I like that. Your kids are helpless against your prayers. When he was here on earth, on many occasions, Jesus rewarded the faith of those who came to him with a request on behalf of someone else, such as the Roman officer whose servant was ill. And what about those who sought out Jesus on behalf of Peter's mother-in-law? Don't forget the 4 men who lowered their paralyzed friend down through the roof to Jesus. All of these earnestly petitioned him for those closest to their hearts, and Jesus responded and answered their requests. Jesus isn't on earth in a body like he was in Bible days, but we can come to him on behalf of our kids just as much through prayer as if he were here in person. It makes no difference. For he is the same yesterday, today, and forever. If you are discouraged with what is happening in the life of your son or daughter, don't give up praying. It is the most powerful thing you can do for those closest to your heart, and they can't stop you.
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0: At first glance, the image of a lamb on a throne may not fit our idea of a Messiah who triumphed over sin and death and hell. But today on Truth for Life, Alistair Begg helps us understand how the Apostle John's imagery illustrates Christ's humility as well as his unequivocal power, majesty, omniscience, and victory. Let's open our Bibles to the book of Revelation, chapter 5.
1: John looks. He's told to look. Don't weep. See. And then look at verse 6, is it? Then I saw a lamb looking as if it had been slain, standing to the center of the throne and encircled by the four living creatures. See the lion? He looks and sees a lamb. And we, like him, see the Lion of Judah only as he comes to us as a slain lamb. We see the lion enshrined in the lamb. And that's why in the second half of verse 9, when they're singing their new song, it is only in Christ crucified that they were going to discover the answer to their alienation and to their dislocation. Because you were slain, and with your blood you purchased men for God. Because you see, the secrets of their world in the first century and the secrets of the world in our century belong to God. And none of us can pry into them. None of us knows what a day brings. None of us knows what will happen tonight during the night. Who knows what this next few months holds for us in Western culture, especially if we feel it to be a dark and an unknown future. But we don't need Jesus, as it were, to come in order that we might be identifying the fact that our world is full of troubles. We can do that ourselves. We can look around and understand that, even as the recipients of this letter could. They didn't need anybody to appear out of the darkness and say, you know, you're in a very dreadful situation with all of this persecution and everything that's going on. They understood that. They didn't need Jesus to come and give them the information. They needed Jesus to come and give them the explanation so that their troubles would not bring them down, perplex them, and overwhelm them. Now, the lamb which is presented to us here is there as a further reminder to us of all of his humility, that Jesus is the one who became obedient unto death, even death on a cross. And when you stand back from this and you view it, you will see so clearly that what John is doing is he's reaching back into the Old Testament and he's picking up Old Testament pictures. He's picking up the picture from the Passover in Exodus chapter 12. He's picking up the picture of the suffering servant from Isaiah 53. Because the Old Testament worshiper was accepted on the basis of the sacrificed lamb. And the New Testament worshiper, we as worshipers, are accepted on that same basis. Now, if you look, you will see that it says, and in the NIV, it reads interestingly, and I looked and I saw a lamb looking as if it had been slain. One of the other versions says, standing as though it had been slain. And what is described here is the fact of the wounds in the lamb representing Christ's death by which he has achieved redemption. But this lamb stands representing the triumph of his resurrection. Then I saw the lamb and he stood there looking as if he had been slain. And he was encircled by the four living creatures, and he had seven horns and seven eyes, which are the seven spirits of God sent out into all the earth. Here we go again. Mrs. Jenkins put the coffee on. The seven horns are an indication, at least, of his power and of his majesty. The seven eyes, a reminder of his knowledge and of his omniscience. It is always a dreadful pity if we stall in circumstances like this and miss what is clear and plain and central. And what is clear and plain and central is that this Lamb is confronting these readers as the only one who is able to take the scroll and open it and explain human destiny, and as the one who has died, the only one that is able to deal with sin and death and hell. And they are confronted by the Lamb, as are we, as the one who has purchased their salvation. Because you were slain, again verse 9, and with your blood you purchased men for God. That is the price of our redemption. Once and for all, Christ has paid this price. And when you go forward into chapter 7, and you find the description that is given there, one minute they're described as 144,000, the next minute they're described as a company that no one can number, one minute they're described as the 12 tribes of Israel, the next minute they're described as people from every tribe and nation and language and tongue and so on. And again, it's tenuous territory for some, but I think it makes perfect sense. From God's perspective, the number is absolutely perfect and finished and undeniable. From a human perspective, the number is an unraveling number of vastness, so vast that you can't count it. From God's perspective, the people that are redeemed are represented in his tribes. From a human perspective, the people that are redeemed from every nation and tribe and people and language and so on. And what is the main and central aspect of it? Well, you have it right there. When somebody asks, who are these people? They're the ones who've come out of the great tribulation. They have washed their robes and made them white in the blood of the Lamb. In other words, they are the ones who are cleansed and they are clothed. They are the ones who are cleansed and clothed. And it is on account of that that they're before the throne of God and they serve him day and night in his temple, and he who sits on the throne will spread his tent over them and so on. In the words of one of our old hymns, all these once were sinners, defiled in his sight, but now arrayed in pure garments in praise they unite. And unto him who has loved us and washed us from sin, unto him be the glory forever. Amen. They are the ones who have been set free from all that held them in its grip, in order that having been purchased by his blood, they might become men for God. Men and women for God. You have purchased them by your blood. That's the price. And the purpose is that we might be for God, not our own, bought with a price, living for him. And when you think about it, in their day, as they looked around and they saw some of their friends taken into captivity, as they saw people from their community taken away never to return, and as they tried to make sense of the triumph of Christ and of the victory of his ascension and of the reality of his return, somehow or another they had to make sense of it in light of everything that was going on around them. And if you don't think that what they lived through was a tribulation, I don't know what a tribulation might look like. And there they were. And someone must have said, well, you know, he purchased us for God. He purchased us for God. We exist for God. Our praise is about God. Our service is about God. The Lamb is all the glory. The Lamb is all the glory. How else do we make sense of missionary biography? How do I explain the girl with whom I studied, Mary Evans, wonderful Welsh girl, out, graduate, learning the Shona language so that she might teach young boys and girls in Zimbabwe, and how within a relatively short period of time, her life was swallowed up and snuffed out in a terrorist raid in the Pentecostal school in which she was teaching. And when in Newsweek magazine they represented it all, they said that in the raid that had taken place, so many children and teachers had been killed, and there was one Welsh missionary, and she was hanging on by a thread. By the time Newsweek was published, Mary Evans had gone to heaven, and when they gathered up all of her possessions and brought them home for her mom and dad, her parents, who incidentally did not believe what Mary believed. And they took materials. She was a singer and a guitar player and a lovely girl. And they took them and they played the cassette tape. And in the Shona language, she was singing with the children, teaching them the song, "To me to live is Christ and to die is gain, to hold his hand and to walk his narrow way. There is no peace, no thrill like walking in his will. For me to live is Christ and to die is gain." Loved ones, that is pure rhetoric unless Revelation 5 is absolutely true, that he went to the cross in order to purchase us for God. So if all of our breath were to be squeezed out for God, if all of our life were to be trampled over for God, still it would be time and energy well spent. Well, if the price is Christ's sacrificial death, if the purpose is in order that we might not be our own but be his, notice that the scope is absolutely phenomenal. Who are these people whom he purchased? Well, they're from every tribe and language and people and nation. In other words, they're men and women from everywhere. You have it again in Revelation 7, don't you? And I looked in verse 9, and I looked, and there before me was a great multitude that no one could count, from every tribe, people, language, standing before the throne and in front of the Lamb. And they were wearing white robes and were holding palm branches in their hands. And they cried out in a loud voice, "Salvation belongs to our God who sits on the throne and to the Lamb." And the privilege that was given to each who was present on this occasion was to become part of a kingdom, chapter 5, 10, part of a kingdom and priests to serve our God and one day to reign on the earth. They will reign on the earth. It's interesting, they will reign on the earth. I'm so glad they're going to reign on the earth. I'm so glad there's going to be a new earth, aren't you? I mean, frankly, most of the stuff about heaven that I was told as a boy made me distinctly uncomfortable. You too. Even now, I'm not excited about it. I'll tell you straight up. I don't know what alabaster walls look like. And I've never played a harp. And the thought of playing one, especially for an interminable period of time, seems absolutely unattractive. Indeed, if somebody said to me, "Would you like to go and get fish and chips in Sidmouth or play the harp in an alabaster hallway?" I'd go for fish and chips in Sidmouth every time. I don't want to get off on a diversion here, and I don't want to unsettle many of you. In fact, I want to encourage you. In a new earth, all the things that we have enjoyed in a fallen world will be rectified. Every friendship that is precious to us now will be even more precious to us then. The question of what you're going to do with your spouse or whatever else it is should probably be subsumed under the absolute assurance that God will make everything that is a blessing and an encouragement and a help to us in this fallen world even better when he makes a new heaven and a new earth. And actually, most of our pictures of heaven, most of our songs about heaven, have more to do with Victorian Christianity and Platonic views of the universe than they have to do with a rigorous, thoughtful consideration of what God is actually planning to do. For the whole creation groans in travail, waiting for the redemption of the sons of God. Why? Because he is going to make a new creation. The ultimate purpose of God was actually not Adam and Eve in the garden. It was Christ in Gethsemane, and it was his people in a new heaven and a new earth. For the cross of Christ was not something that was slotted into time in order to correct a defect in a system that had gone wrong. It was the eternal counsels of God's will that purposed in the view of man's inevitable rebellion that things would be this way. So we will sing his praises. I don't know about harps. I'm not unduly concerned about that, despite my comments. We will worship the Lamb. We will do all of this. But again, even like somebody said to me today, and they said, well, there's going to be a terrific time, a tremendous lot of singing. We'll just be singing, singing, singing, singing. No, I don't think so. I honestly don't think so. Frankly, I hope not, because I get tired singing. I really do. I mean, after a few songs, I'm done for the night. And I don't think eternity is just makes that all different. No, there'll be parks. There'll be fishing. There'll be sunsets. We say, no, there's no sun. Bring me back again and we'll do a complete series on this, all right? Because I got to stop. Somebody says from the back, given your last 5 minutes, you'll never be back again. But that's okay. That's entirely all right. Let me end in this way. Notice the ever-expanding circle of praise that is described here. And remember, in the book of Revelation, again, that's why I said, and I wasn't being facetious, it's like a comic book. Do you remember those books you used to get? At least we did when I was, the small, I don't think they still have them, like the war books. They were comics and with the drawings in them. And you could read the dialogue if you wanted, but if you just looked at it, you said, I get the point here. And then you look at the next page, you pretty well follow along, even if you couldn't read. In other words, if you stood far enough back from it and just looked at the picture, you say, I think I get the plot here. In the same way, if you take the book of Revelation and stand far enough back from it, I think you'll get the plot. If you get your nose too far into it and start fiddling around, there's no saying what you'll get. You might get a rash for all I know. And the story is just essentially this. Jesus wins. See? I mean, that's really what it is. That's what he's saying, because the people are saying, we're finished. Look at us. We're getting smaller by the day rather than bigger. Jesus was here, but he's gone. He said he would come back, but there's no sign of him. Meanwhile, the Roman authorities are getting worse by the minute, and they want us to keep saying to one another when we meet each other in the street, Caesar is Lord. But we can't say Caesar is Lord because he's not. We must say Jesus is Lord. And every time we say Jesus is Lord, they haul one or two of us away and give us a royal hiding. Well, don't worry about it. I've got a great book for you here. It's all about Israel in 1948 and 1991 and 2009 and 1946 and everything else. You'll really love it, you know. It's going to really help you. How? No, don't be silly. He writes to these beleaguered individuals. Of course, the book has a forward thrust. It's not irrelevant to our age. But isn't it interesting that in every generation, especially the closer we get to dying, everybody that I've ever met says, this is the end of the world. It's coming. Jesus is coming back tonight. Because you hope so, because you don't want to go in a coffin. And neither do I. And everybody does it. No, this is the thing, you see. You look and you say, now what do we have here? We have the Lamb slain from the foundation of the world. He is the one who steps forward both as lion, as lamb. He is the one who has the keys that are able to unlock the scroll of destiny. He doesn't tell us everything. The language that is used is multivarious. It's eschatological, it's metaphorical, and so on. It's very hard to deal with. And if you stand far enough back from it, you'll get the picture. And you will be invited to join in the ever-expanding circle of praise. Verse 8 of chapter 5, and when he had taken the scroll, the four living creatures and the 24 elders fell down before the Lamb. Each of them had a harp. They were holding golden bowls full of incense. Good for them. Which are the prayers of the saints? All right? That's the first circle. Go to verse 11. And then I looked and I heard the voice of many angels numbering thousands upon thousands and 10,000 times 10,000. And they encircled the throne and the living creatures and the elders, and in a loud voice they sang. That's the second concentric circle going out the way. Then verse 13, then I heard every creature in heaven and on earth and under the earth and on the sea and all that is in them, singing, to him who sits on the throne and to the Lamb be praise and honor and glory and power forever and ever. And the four living creatures said, Amen. And the elders fell down and they worshiped. You see what's happening? He's giving them this picture of absolute, total triumph. Eventually, basically what you have here is Philippians 2. One day, at the name of Jesus, not just the four elders and the 24 and the whatever, one day at the name of Jesus, every knee will bow and every tongue will confess that he is the Lamb slain from the foundation of the world, by whose blood our sins are cleansed, with whose righteousness we are clothed, and in whose company we will live for all of eternity, whatever it's going to be like. And remember what I told you earlier. You don't have to pay one bit of attention to all my silly stuff. You are sensible people. Read the Bible for yourselves. And remember, the main things are the plain things, and the plain things are the main things. Samuel Rutherford, and we stop. Rutherford, Scottish divine. Some of you have read his letters and his memoirs. Margaret Cussons, who was the wife of one of his minister friends, took some of his materials and wrote a very long poem. And out of that very long poem, somebody chose about six stanzas and wrote a hymn. And you know what it was. It begins, "The sands of time are sinking. Remember, and the dawn of heaven breaks." And it is wonderful in its picturesque language. And it concludes in this way, "The bride eyes not her garment, but her dear bridegroom's face. I will not gaze on glory, but on the King of grace. Not on the crown he giveth, but on his nail-pierced hand. For the Lamb is all the glory in Emmanuel's land." And whatever that will mean, and however that will look, because God has promised to bring to completion the good work that he has already begun in the lives of his children, if I don't see you before, I will try and find you. And perhaps we can either go fishing or maybe just play the harp for a little while in the afternoon.
0: 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Today's message wraps up a series titled To Know Christ. 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That's K-N-O-W, know Christ. Today's also the last day we'll be featuring the book Christ Our All, Gaze at Him. 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Tomorrow we'll learn how he often uses unlikely individuals and unexpected means to fulfill his purposes. The Bible teaching of Alistair Begg is furnished by Truth for Life, where the learning is for living.

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1: Life is full of difficult people. They cut in front of you in traffic, put their trash on your property, accuse you of dishonesty, cut you no slack for being human, and seize upon every opportunity to do something to irritate or demean you. Some do it unconsciously. Others do it deliberately and with malice. They return merchandise which is half worn out, asking for a refund because something doesn't fit right or was defective. The list of what difficult people do to irritate you is endless. So, what do you do? A lot of merchants play Mr. Nice. They know they're being ripped off, that the customer is taking advantage of them. Yet they go along because they want folks to come back and buy something which you will keep. Others choose to treat difficult people with kindness. When one family bought a small farm, their next-door neighbor came over and said, "Hey, when you bought this place, you also bought a lawsuit because your fence is on my property." The new owner responded, "We always have good neighbors where we live, and that's what I'd like here, so have the fence moved and send me the bill." Taken aback by the man's cooperative attitude, the hostile neighbor eventually became a friend. Sometimes you disarm the difficult person with unexpected kindness. In other cases, though, your kindness is interpreted as weakness. It only leads to more difficulty. What are your other options? You can respond to the difficult person thinking, "Two people can play this game." Remember the old adage, "An eye for an eye and a tooth for a tooth"? But an eye for an eye and a tooth for a tooth leaves you both blind and toothless. Jesus knew the law, yet he said, "Do to others as you would have them do to you." When someone mistreats you, you can plot your revenge, but it's never sweet. A far better response is first to try to understand the difficult person, then pray about the situation, asking God for wisdom and knowing how to deal with it, then confront the difficult person in your life. You can choose the time, the manner, and the place of confrontation. Jesus told us that we are to go to the difficult person and confront him or her in private. Before you confront, think through what you intend to say. Remember, you want to solve a problem, not escalate it. Your attitude can defuse the potentially explosive issue. You can begin by saying, "I've got a problem which I'd like to discuss with you." You can explain your feelings when Mr. or Miss Difficult treats you the way he or she does. If the confrontation doesn't eliminate the problem, you then have to ask yourself, how important is winning this battle really? Don't let your emotions and hostilities back up. Let them go. In short, forgive the difficult person. Ask God to use that person to be a catalyst in your life and to use you to help change the life of the other person. Remember, you may well be the only genuine, authentic person who has ever graciously confronted him or her. Someone once wrote to the USDA and complained that he couldn't find a spray that would effectively kill the dandelions in his yard. He explained he had sprayed them, dug them, tried everything he had ever heard of, and he still had dandelions. The USDA agent replied, "Dear sir, if you have tried everything you have heard about to kill them and you still have them, you had better learn to love them." That's true not only of dandelions, but of difficult people as well.
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7: I'm Ruth Kramer with Mission Network News. A six-year study from the Observatory of Religious Freedom in Africa has confirmed the targeting of Christians in Nigeria. Between 2020 and 2025, Muslim Fulani militants were responsible for the most civilian deaths. About twice as many Christians were killed as Muslims. Reverend Yunusa Madu is a friend of the Voice of the Martyrs Canada. He calls Christians to stand with Nigerian believers in truth. And we'll end today on a lighter note. While doing research in remote Papua New Guinea, World Missionary Press partners weren't sure how they would get home. Thankfully, the Lord had a plan. As the team ended their last session, the sky echoed with a familiar sound, the drone of an aircraft approaching. Missionaries looked up, and a Mission Aviation Fellowship plane touched down. Suddenly, there was an answer to their prayers. One of the big takeaways? There's a lot of work to do in Papua New Guinea. Keep praying for open doors. Mission Network News, service of One Way Ministries. I'm Ruth Kramer.
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17: There's a lot of things affecting our freedoms. We want to do whatever we want to do. Well, you can't do whatever you want to. Well, then how free are you? Because of what Adam did, our wills are now enslaved. We are now slaves to Satan and to sin. That doesn't sound too free to me. All kinds of restrictions and inhibitions and limitations have been placed upon us. And I'm asking myself, why? How did this all happen?

You're listening to Hope for Today with David Hawking. What does true freedom, look like? Well, you know, the world will tell you that freedom is being able to do whatever you want, whenever you want, no matter the consequences. But is that really freedom? As David pointed out a moment ago, giving in to every base and depraved desire is actually being enslaved to sin. And the only way to be free from sin is through Jesus Christ. Now, believe it or not, this spiritual truth goes all the way back to the Garden of Eden. David gives us the details as he opens up Genesis 3, 7 through 15, and we begin our study of the fall of the human race. First, today's program is on the air and online because listeners who believe in the power of God's Word and the new life of the gospel have prayed and contributed to make it happen. The Bible, the whole Bible, and nothing but the Bible, the gospel of Jesus Christ, the way, the truth, and the life, this is the heart.

0: 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And we'll share our mailing addresses later in the program. Okay, our In the Beginning series continues now. We've arrived at Genesis chapter 3, verses 7 through 15. And here's David.
1: We want to talk about the fall of the human race, even though, listen carefully, please, that word, the fall, and its accompanying doctrine is not really specifically taught in the Bible, which is kind of interesting. Now, the word fall is used a lot in the Bible. It's used, in fact, 252 times in the English Bible. And the Old English falleth, the verb to fall, is used another 28 times. The word falling about 15 times. The word fell, past tense, another 243 times. Fallen 79 times. I mean, you get the impression this is a big subject. So certainly it must cover Genesis 3. And the answer is no, not a one of them does. Interesting. The Hebrew word to fall, nafal in Hebrew, it almost sounds like fall, nafal, is used 437 times in the Old Testament, and not once does it refer to what happened in Genesis 3. Not once. The Greek word in the New Testament, pipto, to fall, used 88 times. There's another word used in Jude 24 that he's able to keep you from falling. But isn't it interesting that with all of this usage, all of these scores and scores of times, not once does it refer to Genesis 3. And that is an interesting problem. Some people believe that the word fall is a proper description of what Genesis 3 happened, what happened here, on the basis of something that you read in Isaiah, where it says, "How art thou fallen from heaven, O Lucifer?" And so if he fell in some sense, then we all fell as succumbing to what he did in terms of temptation. It's an interesting subject because even describing the fall of man, what verses do we go to? We're going to be discussing the whole issue of depravity, the consequence of the fall. There are many, many theologians who do not believe that the fall was complete and total and affecting man completely in terms of his nature. Some believe that what we call total depravity, that is, whatever happened here affected us all, and we are all depraved and corrupt from the moment of birth on. It's called total depravity. The argument here is that babies don't come into the world laughing. They come in crying because they know something's wrong. And, you know, the whole thing is that depravity shows itself in a little child not saying yes as its first word, but more than likely saying no. We see rebellion at a very young age, even in small children. But there are still people that war against this. As a matter of fact, it is the official position of the American Psychological and Psychiatric Association that man is not a fallen creature, but man is inherently good. I have looked around, and I have not been able to believe that, their view about man being inherently good. We're going to see what the Bible actually says, and I think when we're done, you're going to really sense that even if the word fall was never used of Genesis 3, there was some sort of moral collapse, a terrible thing that happened in Genesis 3 that's been affecting every one of us ever since. And we're going to examine that in some detail. But let's read verses 7 to 15. It says, "And the eyes of them both," this is after they took the fruit, "the eyes of them both were opened, and they knew that they were naked. And they sewed fig leaves together, made themselves aprons. And they heard the voice of the Lord God walking in the garden in the cool of the day. And Adam and his wife hid themselves from the presence of the Lord God amongst the trees of the garden. And the Lord God called unto Adam and said unto him, Where art thou? And he said, I heard thy voice in the garden, and I was afraid because I was naked, and I hid myself. And he said, Who told thee that thou wast naked? Hast thou eaten of the tree whereof I commanded thee that thou shouldst not eat? And the man said," typical fashion, huh, girls? "The woman whom thou gavest to be with me, she gave me of the tree, and I did eat." And the Lord said, "Oh, well, that explains everything then." No, that's not what it says.

0: Interestingly, that the Lord then turns to the woman. The Lord God said unto the woman, what is this that thou hast done? And the woman said, the serpent beguiled me, and I did eat. Now, it's interesting that he didn't turn to the serpent and say, what did you do? It says, the Lord God said unto the serpent, because thou hast done this, thou art cursed above all cattle, above every beast of the field. Upon thy belly shalt thou go, and dust shalt thou eat all the days of thy life. And I will put enmity between thee and the woman, and between thy seed and her seed. It shall bruise thy head, and thou shalt bruise his heel. Well, this is a pretty exciting passage for many, many reasons. We believe that the first clear presentation of the gospel of Jesus Christ is in Genesis 3:15, and we'll get to that in a minute. I want you to notice about six things in these verses. First of all, take a look at the alternatives which Adam and Eve faced. The alternatives that Adam and Eve faced. And I want to make this as clear as possible so that we understand what actually occurred there and what happens also in our lives when we are tempted. The alternative was first to obey God and to believe that he knows what is best for us, even though they had no evidence of what those consequences might be. I wonder how many of us choose that alternative in life, to obey God and to believe that he knows what is best for us, to flat out say, Lord, I don't understand this. I don't know where it leads. I don't know why you even gave this command, but I believe you. I believe everything you do is best for me. Every command you've ever given is for my benefit and my good. So I'm going to do it even though I don't understand it. A lot of us want to understand. We want to say, well, what's the point of that? You know, there are a lot of things in the Bible that I can't really tell you what's the point of that. All I know is God said, don't do it. Or he said, do it. There are 613 commandments in the first five books of the Bible alone. And there are things that God instructed his people to do or not do, and they had no knowledge of how this will turn out or what this means or what is involved here. God just says, you do it because I said so. Now, are there any parents here who have told their children, you just do what I tell you? Well, why do I have to do it? I said do it. I do it because I told you to do it. It doesn't seem like a reason. And we grow up as children and wonder, why couldn't they come up with a reason? You know, just because you said it, what do you think you are, an authority in my life? Well, actually, yes. Well, who gave you the right to say you're an authority? Well, God did. Where? In the Bible. Oh, a book written by men. Do you understand how the reasoning goes? So, you know, all the time, man is continuing to challenge one basic truth. The alternative that was in front of Adam and Eve was obey God and believe that everything he tells you is for your good. There's a reason why you shouldn't eat the tree of the knowledge of good and evil. The other alternative is to disbelieve God or to disobey God. Watch us carefully, believing that we have a right to determine our own destiny. Sound familiar? Are there not people today deliberately disobeying God under the theory that we have a right to make our own decisions and determine our own destiny? Do we have a right to do that? The answer is no, we don't. We just think we do. It's like discussing the word freedom. You are free to obey God or free to disobey God. Well, how free are you? For instance, if you jumped off the Empire State Building and you don't want to hit the ground, but you jumped off, you want to fly, are you free to do that? Now, you might be free to jump unless somebody tries to stop you, but there is something that is going to stop you when you land. You're not as free as you think. In other words, there are laws, that law of gravity in that case, that causes you to fall. You don't fly, you fall. There are laws that control our freedom. How free are you? You might say, I'm free to hit you in the nose. Well, I might want to resist. So your freedom ends with my nose, and I punch you back. Do you understand this whole business of freedom? I'm free to drive my car as fast as I want to. Watch out for that black and white. Okay, we'll slow down. Well, all of a sudden, your freedom, just by sight, had a check on it, a limitation on it. How free are you? People say, we have a free will. Really? To do what? See, whether you want to believe it or not, you can't do whatever you want to do. You can't. So we always qualify our freedoms. Well, I can do some things. Well, what can you do? See, a lot of things are controlled by how much money you have. Amen? Oh, boy, we hit a sensitive spot, didn't we? And a lot of things are affected by whether you got a job or not. Amen? Yeah, there's a lot of things affecting our freedoms. And we don't want to face it. We want to do whatever we want to do. Well, you can't do whatever you want. Well, then how free are you? Now, don't misunderstand, we all have a will, but this whole thing of free will, the only time I've ever seen free will in the Bible is in relationship to voluntary contributions. It simply means voluntary. There's no doctrine of your will being free. As a matter of fact, God describes the very opposite. He says because of what Adam did, our wills are now enslaved. We are now slaves to Satan and to sin. That doesn't sound too free to me. But it's a doctrine that because we want to be independent and do what we want to do and don't want anybody telling us what to do, we believe in free will. Well, I think I know what you mean. If you mean we have a choice, you do have a choice. But you're not even free to choose what you want to choose. All kinds of restrictions and inhibitions and limitations have been placed upon us. And I'm asking myself, why? How did this all happen? And that's what happened in Genesis 3. Because of what happened in Genesis 3, man has lost an enormous amount of freedom. He only had one restriction on his freedom. Don't touch the knowledge of the tree of good and evil. Don't go after that. And that was the one restriction on all this wonderful freedom he had. Now, after he sins and he does what God tells him not to, he loses an enormous amount of freedom that he had. It always happens that way. God alone has the right to determine what is good and what is evil. You say, well, why did he pick on the tree of the knowledge of good and evil? Well, because he wanted to. Well, I don't like that. Tough. Why couldn't it have been an apple tree or an orange or something else? Why did he pick on the tree of knowledge? And as a matter of fact, I don't even know what the fruit is. Neither do I. I don't know what it was. I don't think it has anything to do with the subject as to what kind of fruit it was. What's the matter with us? I think a lot of us do not understand that God has his reasons that are not often revealed to us as to why something is right and something is wrong. That's why you're going to see that the very description the Bible uses of what happened here is always described as a disobedience to God, an offense to God, a transgression against what God said, and that he has a right to say whatever he wants to say because he's the one who made us. By an a priori argument, you weren't around, he was there, he can make up the rules. And now we have to decide whether we want to enjoy the freedom of God giving this to us within rules. Or do we want to violate his rules thinking I could be more free if I made my own choices? And Adam literally was in the transgression, and it was a transgression against God himself. He didn't agree. Eve was deceived. In a way, I want to be gracious to you ladies, okay? I want to let you off the hook a slight bit. I am going to suck it to you a little bit later, but seriously, all the women, relax for a moment because you were deceived. I know that doesn't sound real good, but you were deceived. You did not deliberately disobey. Adam deliberately disobeyed. And it's just like a man to do that. Amen? We have all kinds of views as to what happened here in Genesis 3. The alternatives, though, are clear, to either obey God or to disobey God, to believe that he knows what is best, and therefore you're going to do what he says, or to believe that you have a right to determine your own destiny, which is exactly what Adam concluded. He knew that when Eve took that fruit, it was all over. So what did he do? He disobeyed to be with his wife. How interesting. Now, the second thing I want you to look at is the act which actually causes this fall. What is the act? Turn to Romans 5:19. There's quite a discussion here by Paul as to what happened in Genesis 3. Romans chapter 5. We can hit the highlights all along here. In verse 12 of chapter 5, it says, by one man, namely Adam, sin entered into the world, and death by sin. And so death passed upon all men, for that all have sinned. For until the law, sin was in the world. But sin is not imputed when there is no law. It's not put to your account because nobody knows what's right or what's wrong. They had very limited knowledge. They did know the tree of knowledge of good and evil was off base. Verse 14, you say, well, then there were no consequences to the law. Wrong. It says death reigned from Adam to Moses, even the period of time before the law ever came and told us what sin is, for by the law is the knowledge of sin. Yet death was reigning from Adam to Moses, even over them that had not sinned, after the similitude or likeness of Adam's, what does it say? Transgression. Verse 14, the word transgression means to draw a line and then to step over it. You draw a line, say, don't step over that line. And you step over it, you have just transgressed. That's what Adam did. It was an outward act of disobedience. He transgressed. He stepped over the line that God drew. What was the line? Don't eat of the tree of the knowledge of good and evil. And he stepped over the line. Every time that we do that, we follow in the likeness of Adam's sin. But even if you don't do that, sin is so all-pervasive that even though you haven't done exactly what Adam did, yet you still sin in many, many ways. For instance, in the same passage, look it down at verse 19. It says, for as by one man's disobedience, many were made sinners. Verse 14 calls it transgression. Here it calls it disobedience. These are biblical terms for this general term of the fall of man, which, as we said, not one time does the word fall in Old or New Testament actually refer to what happened in Genesis 3. But the words God does use are transgression, meaning to step over the line, and disobedience, which comes from the word to persuade. And it basically means a refusal to hear. One is an inward act of the will, a refusal to hear, disobedience. The other one is an outward act of disobedience, a transgression to step over the line. People, listen, when we are tempted and when we actually do sin and follow the whole pattern of our father Adam, what really happens is there's an inward rebellion, whether we want to admit it or not. There's an inward act of our will, and we have a will because God does, and we are not listening to God. We shut down what God says. We don't believe that it has a cultural relevance to what I'm going through. I don't think those rules apply today. We are not listening to what God said. That's where it starts, in the heart. And that inward act then moves to an outward act of disobedience, stepping over a line that God drew. Not what other people draw, what God draws. You don't make other things sin that are not sin in the Bible. Now, we do that, but it's very unfortunate. That leads to legalism. What God says is right is right. What God says is wrong is wrong. The rules have not changed. And when we step over the line, we are following in our father Adam's footsteps. We're transgressing. And it started in our hearts when we disobeyed, which means to refuse to hear.
1: Disobedience against God. It starts in the heart. That's where it starts. Well, thank you, David, for that reminder. And next time, we'll continue our study of Genesis chapter 3, verses 7 through 15, and discover more about fostering obedience in our hearts. Be sure to be here for that. But David's back today with some final thoughts. You don't want to miss those in just a moment. So stay tuned to Hope for Today. Matt's in studio with me now. And Matt, another fantastic resource package is here for July. And what's inside?
2: Jim, this month we're pairing two of my dad's impactful booklets together for a special resource offering. The titles are, Does the Bible Teach the Rapture? And The Security of the Believer.
1: Now, this is a perfect synchronicity because so many signs today indicate that we just may be in the end times.
2: Yeah.
1: And the Lord's return could well be imminent.
2: Speaking of his return, what about the rapture?
1: Yeah.
2: I mean, some argue that the word rapture is not in the Bible and believers will go through part or all of the tribulation prophesied in Scripture.
1: We've heard that a lot, yeah.
2: Yeah, some even deny that the tribulation is a literal period of time.
1: But you know, we're not interested in the arguments of man.
2: No.
1: We want to see firsthand just what Scripture has to say on this crucial question. And Matt, this is a compact 42-page study in a booklet form covering all the essential Scriptures you need to know and understand on the question of the rapture.
2: Yeah, does the Bible teach the rapture?
1: And Matt, I love the subtitle.
2: And if it does, when will it occur?
1: Exactly. And this is the first booklet.
2: Yep.
1: And Matt, what's booklet number two of the July resource pack?
2: It's titled The Security of the Believer. Jim, over the years, we have heard many stories of believers who often in agony are unsure of their salvation.
1: Oh, yes.
2: Struggling, questioning, just what it means to be in Christ.
1: Matt, this issue is not just one of differences between Bible teachers. 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
1: 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HP1. 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
3: 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People are coming to know the Lord. 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When we read that, we're just overwhelmed. Many times we cry when we read those letters. And by the way, we pray for you. When you give us a prayer request, we pray. 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We take your requests and write it out specifically on sheets, and we have specific people praying for your requests. And it's a delight to us. We love it. And it makes us feel like we're having a real part with you. 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And God bless you, and keep communicating. We love it. God bless you.
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0: Welcome to Preparedness Thoughts with John Stephenson. John understands the importance of being prepared. Through rain, rocks, and snow, he has seen it all and survived. He has seen major disasters like Mount St. Helens and how vehicles were stopped in the street from the volcanic ash. Earthquakes, too, including the Loma Prieta earthquake, which felt like it wouldn't stop shaking. People were without electricity and could not hardly buy groceries or gasoline. The homeless lit bonfires in the streets. The Bay Bridge and other freeways were broken. God only knows what will be next.
1: Welcome to Preparedness Thoughts by John Stephenson. We invite Jesus Christ through the Holy Spirit to guide us as we examine how our preparations can be used to preserve the life of ourselves, our family, and others. How nice it would be that my son drove me to see my daughter for a visit with the grandchildren. That was really very nice. But a couple of things happened. On that trip, couple of days later, they said, "We're going to go out and get breakfast and we'll bring you back some lunch, Dad." So there I was, sitting at my daughter's house at 10 in the morning. They left, and then they didn't get back for lunch. They didn't get back till 1 o'clock. And I was getting hungry. It was kind of interesting because I've had a hand injury, and I couldn't use the can opener to open up cans of food. And so I had to look for food, and about all there was bread. It was all right, but it wasn't what I would have preferred. So what it taught me was that I need to have a little bit of food in my overnight bag, the one with my change of clothes and my toothbrush and stuff like that. No, I had my food in my car, but I wasn't in my car. So this is a lesson that I'm going to learn, and I hope you learn it too, that you need a little food in your overnight bag, whether it is a couple of cans of soup, like I wish I had had, or if it is some granola, and who knows what else, a little beef jerky or some kind of a can of beef or who knows what. And with the cans and not being able to use the can opener, it has to be a pull-top can for me. So all these things I have now learned, and the day after I got back, I went and I got some cans of pull-top soup and some other things. And yes, they are in my overnight bag now. Well, it's just a matter of you live and you learn these things, and now I'm going to learn it and do better the next time. So think about what you want to have if you want some granola bars or candy bars or whatever it is. And if you have one of those easy open cans, you just might want to put it in a Ziploc bag so that if it does accidentally open up, it doesn't go all over your suitcase. So all these things you learn as you go through life, and I hope you will find this a useful example of what you want to do for your overnight suitcase or whatever it is that you have for going here and there. So we all want to learn from the experience of others, and this was my experience. So I hope you get to learn from it and do it better than I did it that time. Have some food with you, whether it's food and water or whatever it is. So remember to be in constant prayer for the things that are right in front of you. I don't know what they are. All I know is we get surprises, and we want to have God's will in our life. So we invite God in, and that means we pray as best we know how. That is what we want to do, always. Yes, show the love of God to the people we are with, whether they're family or friends or just somebody we run into. Do that. This is episode 88, and I want you to get your preparations now before there is an urgent need, and what you want could become hard to find. So remember to give thanks to God for all the blessings that you do have.
0: 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John Stephenson, P.O. 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

0: Hello, everyone. You're listening to Family Talk, the radio broadcasting ministry of the James Dobson Family Institute. I'm Dr. James Dobson, and thank you for joining us for this program.
1: Well, welcome to Dr. James Dobson's Family Talk. I'm Roger Marsh. Have you ever taken a look at a U.S. dollar bill, turned it over, and wondered about those mysterious symbols on the back? That pyramid, the eye, the Latin phrases. You know, most of us have seen them so many times in our lifetimes, but very few of us know what they actually mean. Well, that emblem is the Great Seal of the United States. And on today's edition of Dr. James Dobson's Family Talk, you're going to discover the surprising message woven into its design by our nation's founders. Our guest is author and historian Michael Canis. After an unexpected encounter with that seal during a family trip to Valley Forge, Michael spent the next few years digging through the National Archives and the Library of Congress to uncover its origins, and what he found may forever change the way you look at that dollar in your pocket. So now let's get into this powerful conversation featuring our own Dr. James Dobson to introduce today's Family Talk broadcast.
0: Today we're going to talk about something that, frankly, I've never discussed on the air. It has to do with the seal of the United States, which apparently very few of you have taken the time to study, and I didn't know anything about it either of consequence. But my guest today was equally oblivious until something changed for him, and he began to study the seal. This is on the currency, especially on the dollar. And I'm not sure where else. I'm going to learn a whole lot today, and I hope you are too. I think you'll be amazed by what my guest has discovered, and we're going to share that with you in a moment. First, let me introduce him to you. I met him just a few minutes ago, probably 15 minutes ago, so we're just really getting acquainted. His name is Michael Canis. And he is an entrepreneur who runs a small business that he founded in 2000. He and his wife, Tina, have four children. He describes himself as a student of history. That makes him of interest to me. And a seeker of knowledge and of the kingdom of God. He obviously loves the Lord. You can't talk to him without understanding that. And I think that's where his discoveries about the Great Seal of the United States start to come together. Thank you for joining me today, Michael. It's a pleasure to have you here.
2: It's a delight to be here. Thank you so much for having me, Dr. Dobson.
0: Now, I just made a mistake. I said we'd never met. Actually, you remember it. I really don't, but I was speaking in Holland, Michigan, which is your hometown.
2: Yes, sir.
0: And that was last December, December the 3rd.
2: That's right.
0: And I was getting ready to speak to a room full of people, and you came up and introduced yourself to me, or we bumped into each other or something. We got in a conversation, and you told me about this project, that you were writing a book, wasn't quite finished, but it was of interest to me because of my interest in history as it relates to the founding of the United States. And so I turned to a colleague next to me, and I said, would you see if you can find out if we can get together sometime to talk about this? We have. You're here. And that's what we're going to talk about today. So it's a real pleasure to have you here.
2: Oh, it's such a pleasure to be here.
0: How long have you been a believer in
2: Jesus
0: Christ?
2: Oh, since I was 9 years old.
0: Really?
2: So I was raised in a Christian home and just have been a seeker of the kingdom really since I was 12. So,
0: how'd you get interested in American history?
2: Well, it was by accident because I have four kids and I want to spend some quality time with the kids individually. And so the first two kids, when I asked them, how can we spend time together, they wanted to go to an amusement park. And you can only ride so many roller coasters, and I'm not a roller coaster person. So the third one, I told his name is Christian, and I told him, Christian, we're going to Philadelphia, and we're going to learn about the founding of our country. He was not thrilled about that at the time, but afterwards, he wouldn't trade it for anything, I'm sure, if you asked him.
0: You know, we have two grandchildren, and we went to Washington, D.C. His mom and dad and Shirley and me were there for the National Day of Prayer. And Ryan and Laura were taking Lucy and Lincoln around to see the things you were talking about. And that is not very thrilling to a four-year-old. And after a full day of museum hopping and going and looking at the monuments and everything, they'd been to the Air and Space Museum. And it apparently was not what she had in mind. And I asked Lucy how she enjoyed the day and did she like the Air and Space Museum. She puckered her lips like this and said, boring. So they got to be more than four to really get a feel for this. How did your nine-year-old make it?
2: Well, we had a special privilege because we met up with a man by the name of Dr. Peter Lilback, who's the president of Westminster Theological Seminary in Philadelphia. And he gave us a personal tour. And it didn't hurt that Franklin's Ice Cream Parlor was on the list. So that made some points. But when the tour was over, Christian was just enthralled. And we had just a certain amount of time left. He said, we have to choose. And the first choice was going to Valley Forge. Mm-hmm. And that Christian blurted out, Valley Forge. I never even heard the second choice. So we went there. And wow, what a moving experience it was to walk among the place where those soldiers had encamped. And we saw the mill owner's house where Washington had used as his headquarters. And then after that experience, we went to the top of Mount Joy. And there at the top of the mount is an ark, kind of a smaller ark, smaller than the Arc de Triomphe in Paris, say, for example. But in the interior of the ark was a bronze disc, and it had an image, both sides, of the national seal. And Dr. Lilback asked us, do you recognize that? And neither Christian or I knew what it was until he pulled out a dollar bill. So then we knew, and he started to explain to us about it.
0: And so you began to investigate what the background was, how it was prepared, who wrote it, who worked on it?
2: Yes. Yeah, the thing that I think triggered it for me was I have had an interest in the kingdom of God since I was young. My life verse is Matthew 6:33, which is seek ye first the kingdom of God and his righteousness, and all these things will be added to you. Mm-hmm. And Dr. Lilback explained to us that the top of the seal on the backside is the phrase annuit coeptis, which can be translated as we've begun to do what pleases God. And I knew from seeking that the kingdom of God, the basis of that is doing what pleases God. Jesus said in John 8:29, the Father never leaves me alone because I always do those things that are pleasing to him. And so that relationship and intimacy with God comes from a heart attitude of seeking to please him. And here we had that statement right on there. Our seal. And I had to find out if that was an accident.
0: And you began going to the Library of Congress and to various documents.
2: And
0: you found out that the Founding Fathers were very intentional about that seal.
2: Absolutely, they were.
0: Who were the men who were responsible for it?
2: Well, the resolution calling for the seal was first passed on July 4th, 1776.
0: On that day.
2: On that day, the first act of the new nation. And Congress asked the same three men who had just written that Declaration of Independence to now write the seal. And they did that for the reason that they wanted them to be complementary, that the same message that was in the Declaration was going to be entrained in the seal of the United States.
0: All right. And the men that were involved, as I understand it, were Benjamin Franklin?
2: Yes, sir.
0: Thomas Jefferson?
2: Yes, that's right.
0: And who was the third?
2: And John Adams. John Adams, Thomas Jefferson, and Benjamin Franklin.
0: Anything those three men put their hand to, I'm interested in.
2: It's significant. Absolutely.
0: And how did they go about doing their work?
2: Well, they reached an agreement, and they decided to write a seal that was allegorical in nature. That's kind of unusual, because a lot of the seals will have symbols on them. It might be a lion for maybe courage. But they decided that they were going to kind of split up. Each proposed a different allegorical scene, and then they met back together and chose one of them that they presented to Congress. And the surprising thing is that the scene that was chosen was one from Dr. Franklin. And it was a picture of Moses standing on the shore of the Red Sea with Pharaoh and his armies being engulfed by the waters, with Pharaoh with a crown on his head and a sword in his hand on his chariot, all symbols of authority, with a pillar of fire and a pillar of cloud overhead, with the radiant rays of glory shining down onto Moses. And the report is indicating that those rays signify God's presence and command. And his command is his authority, and his presence only occurs when we do what pleases him.
0: Now, are the things that you're describing now on our dollar bill?
2: Well, that was
0: or has it changed?
2: Now, it has changed. However, when you look at the seal now, you won't see anything like Moses standing on the red shore of the Red Sea.
0: I just took out a dollar as you were speaking so I could look look at it.
2: You're,
0: which
2: you're
0: side is
2: honest.
0: It on?
2: It's
0: is side with Washington?
2: The other side.
0: The other side.
2: Mm-hmm. So there's two circles. If you get out a dollar bill right now, you can look. And there's a pyramid with an eye in a triangle.
0: Yes.
2: That's the back of the seal. And then the eagle with the shield, that's the front of the seal. And there were four committees over a period of 6 years from 1776 to June 20, 1782, that took to write the seal. There were four different committees. The first committee was the three, and then it was finalized by the Secretary of Congress, whose name was Charles Thompson.
0: Mm-hmm.
2: But the thing that's important is that the same themes that were built into the seal from the very first design were carried the way through all the designs and are the message that's allegorically placed in today's seal. Same message, different symbols.
0: Okay, I'm going to ask our listeners if they have a dollar in their pocket, and if they don't, you're in bad shape. All right, take out a dollar and turn it over to the backside and look at the dollar along with us as we describe this. Now, I don't see anywhere Moses is depicted, or things that you just described.
2: No, you don't see that because the allegorical message is expressed in different symbols. So we'd have to go and start talking about the symbols that are on the seal, and we'll start doing that now, and I can show you how the allegorical message is the same as from the first design.
0: Well, all right, go ahead and describe it for those that don't have a dollar to look at right
2: okay.
0: now.
2: Okay, so we'll start with the back of the seal. And there you have the phrase "Annuit Coeptis" over the top, a triangle.
0: That's the circle on the left.
2: The circle on the left with the pyramid and the eye and the triangle.
0: Okay.
2: Mm-hmm. And so that phrase "Annuit Coeptis," which means we've begun doing what pleases God, or God favors what we've undertaken to do. And then the triangle.
0: Is that Latin?
2: That's in Latin.
0: Okay.
2: Yes, and that's taken from a poem by the Roman poet Virgil, who lived in about 40 BC. And then underneath that is a triangle with an eye and a radiant extending away from the triangle, and then a pyramid, and then underneath that is a phrase "Novus Ordo Seclorum," which means "new order of the ages." So to begin to understand how does Moses relate to that scene, because those are both the backs of the seal, you have to begin to look at what that symbolism means. So let's start with that eye in the triangle, for example. The eye in Scripture, which I should point out first, that there's a lot of misunderstanding about what the seal is. And there's some theories that are related to, for example, the Illuminati or Freemasons or the Eye of Horus, for example. But we know that none of those theories are accurate because there's a specific description and explanation that's been written into the journals of Congress that tell us explicitly that that eye stands for the Eye of Providence. It's referring to God and none other. So we know that the eye is the eye of God. Well, a lot of people maybe are familiar with the phrase "the all-seeing eye," and that's kind of associated with judgment or, you know, being aware of something that we've done wrong, that the eye will see us and we'll get in trouble.
0: Yes.
2: But really, in Scripture, that is not the case. In fact, if you were able to tell me of an example, I don't know of one. The eye is always God's providential care and love for us. that he is protecting us and guiding us. It's never punitive in nature.
0: Let me quote a scripture that may not quite be accurate. This is from memory. But it says, the eye of God is sweeping back and forth in search of a righteous man.
2: Yes, that's 2 Samuel.
0: Mm-hmm. 2 Samuel. How yes, close sir. Did I come to?
2: Pretty good. He's looking for a heart who's turned towards God. Yeah. Hmm. Yeah, that's exactly right. And so many other times that the eye of God is mentioned in Scripture, it is always to care and love and provide for. So this is the eye of God looking over the new nation.
0: Now, but in search of righteousness, which has moral implications.
2: Well, exactly. Remember the phrase over the top, we do what pleases God, annuit coeptis. That's in the context. See, we have to take this all together because an allegory is a story told with symbols. Okay? So because they're all part of the same story, we have to read them together. So we know that the eye is for God and annuit coeptis is talking about what pleases God. All right. And then the triangle itself, that is a symbol of the Trinity. In this case, it's referring specifically to God the Father. So in religious art through the centuries, when the triangle is present, that means that this symbol of God refers to God the Father. And so we have an eye in a triangle, and the other part of that symbol is the radiant. Okay. The radiant represents God's glory. And I'm going to remind you of another scripture. It's called 2 Corinthians 6:16, and it says that, what harmony have the temple of God with idols? Touch not the unclean thing, and I will be your God, and you will be my people, and I will walk with you, and I will dwell with you. And that is actually just an amazing expression of God's covenantal love. And he's giving us a promise of intimacy with him when we do what's pleasing
0: to him.
2: What
0: a gift.
2: What an amazing gift.
0: What a gift. David wrote in one of the Psalms, I will set before mine eye no unclean thing. That's one of the scriptures that I see you got a smile on.
2: Yes, I do, because he was a man after God's own heart, because he sought to please his Father. And so when we look at that symbol, we know that that is an expression of God's, as it says in the Congressional Record, his presence. God's presence doesn't happen when there's things that aren't pleasing to him.
0: That's
2: now,
0: right.
2: He's omnipresent. He's everywhere at every time. But that specific manifest presence, that fellowship with God, is a very delicate thing and can be interrupted by things that are not pleasing to God.
0: Now, if I understand this correctly, on the back side, there are two circles that represents both sides of a coin. It's not just a flat seal, but it is three-dimensional.
2: Yes, there's two sides. Yeah. And the first side was the only one that was produced as a three-dimensional engraving that was used for sealing documents.
0: Yeah.
2: So Congress didn't commission the backside of the seal to be used because really typically you only seal a document with one seal.
0: Yes.
2: So it didn't really make sense to go ahead and make the engraving. And so that was not produced.
0: Hmm. And we go over then to the right side of the dollar and there's the other side of the seal. The left side is called the Great Seal. That's actually written below it. And then it's completed on the other side where it says, of the United States. That makes sense.
2: Mm-hmm.
0: So the eagle is symbolic of the country. There are, I think, 13 stars in a circle up above the eagle.
2: Yeah, that's very interesting. Yeah. Actually, that 13 is a part of a theme of 13s in the seal. There's 13 stars in the constellation, 13 stripes on the shield, 13 arrows in the bundle, 13 letters in the phrase E pluribus unum, 13 letters in the phrase annuit coeptis. There's 13 rows on the pyramid, and the phrase novus ordo seclorum combined with the date, which has 9 letters, combined to be 26 or 2 times 13. And the number 13, of course, stands for the 13 colonies of the United States, but that's not all that it stands for. The number 13 is symbolic of new beginnings. For example, in the Hebrew language, the word love, ahava, if you total the value of the letters, that totals to 13. So the word ahava, love, can be said to have a quantitative value of 13. Well, the first word in the Bible is called Bereshit, and that word also totals to 13. And it is translated as Genesis. That's where we get our word for the first book of the Bible.
0: Yes.
2: And it means beginnings. And creation, there were 13 steps in creation. 13 stands for new beginnings. And if you look at the phrase Novus Ordo Seclorum, that is a new order. It's talking about both the beginning of the nation, but as stated in the congressional record, a new era, an epic begun by the beginning of the American nation.
0: The eagle has in its claws two symbols. One looks like an oak tree or the leaves of some tree, and over on the right are arrows.
2: Yes.
0: Am I seeing that correctly?
2: Well, the leaves are actually olive leaves.
0: Olive.
2: Okay. And if you will notice on the dollar bill, there's actually 13 leaves and 13 olives. That's nowhere in the congressional record, so that's not actually part of the story. It's the artist did that. I'm glad he did, but it isn't official. But there are 13 arrows, and we're told in the congressional record that the arrows, which are in the eagle's left talons, mean that Congress has the right to wage war to protect and defend the American people from all enemies. But the eagle's beak is pointed to the right, in which talons are held the olive branch. And the olive branch is a symbol for peace. Mm. Now, all the phrases on the seal are taken from that Roman poet that we talked about earlier, Virgil. And so the olive branch is from a poem by Virgil called Ascanius, and it's a scene in which Aeneas holds out an olive branch to Pallas, indicating that he is coming in peace. He's seeking Evander. But the olive branch really goes back much earlier than that to Noah in the ark. Remember, the dove goes out and flies over the water, and first he returns and comes back with nothing, but then he returns again. And that means peace, that the storm is ended and shalom has returned. And in many cultures, we see that the olive branch has stood for peace. And it's on many Roman coins, the Roman Republic, which we modeled much of our republic after, and our coins, has that as a symbol. So it was a well-known symbol of peace. In fact,
0: a symbol for peace, but the arrows indicate a willingness to fight to defend it.
2: Defend
0: and,
2: peace.
0: And the oath taken by the president after the inauguration
2: to defend the Constitution
0: indicates he is takes the oath to defend the Constitution against all enemies, foreign and domestic.
2: Yes, sir. Mm-hmm. That's exactly right.
1: 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Well, I'm Roger Marsh. Thanks so much for spending some time with us today. And be sure to join us again next time for part two of Dr. Dobson's conversation with Michael Canis, discovering the hidden message of the Great Seal of the United States. That's coming up right here on the next edition of Dr. James Dobson's Family Talk, the voice you trust for the family you love. 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
6: Nothing is so painful to a mom and dad as to see their child make bad decisions and choose the wrong way. It hurts so much. But be encouraged that God understands when you have problems with your kids. He has problems with his kids, too. But you have inside pull with God and seeing change come about in their lives. It's called prayer. Never underestimate the power of prayer. Your children may not listen to what you say or follow your advice, but they cannot keep you from praying for them. One Bible teacher once said, "Men may spurn our appeals, reject our message, oppose our arguments, despise our persons, but they are helpless against our prayers." I like that. Your kids are helpless against your prayers. When he was here on earth, on many occasions, Jesus rewarded the faith of those who came to him with a request on behalf of someone else, such as the Roman officer whose servant was ill. And what about those who sought out Jesus on behalf of Peter's mother-in-law? Don't forget the four men who lowered their paralyzed friend down through the roof to Jesus. All of these earnestly petitioned him for those closest to their hearts, and Jesus responded and answered their requests. Jesus isn't on earth in a body like he was in Bible days, but we can come to him on behalf of our kids just as much through prayer as if he were here in person. It makes no difference, for he is the same yesterday, today, and forever. 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

0: 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Now, here's our host, Dr. Larry Spargiamino.
1: We're talking to Von Schatzer. Of course, we mentioned his book, History of American Education, From Harvard Scholars to Worker Bees of a New World Order. This is a very helpful book, covers 400 years of American educational history. We have a lot of other things to offer you as well. Von, it's really great to have you back on the program.
2: Oh, thank you, Brother Larry. It was such a privilege and an honor to be with you and your listeners and share our America's godly heritage from the scriptures and where we're headed if we don't wake up and have revival. But I think today's program will just be as interesting as yesterday.
1: Well, I know as I was thinking of some of the things we discussed in our previous program, that George Washington and all of the founders realized that in order to have a democratic republic, you have to have a virtuous people. Without virtue,
2: yes,
1: without that inner control, a love for God, the activity of the Holy Spirit, then you
2: yes.
1: need a dictatorship. You know, people will be wild. And I think
2: right.
1: that's one of the reasons why we see this evil, especially sexual evil. I believe that
2: yes.
1: sexual evil, homosexuality, perversion, drag queens, and all that nonsense, it's vile. And why it's vile is because it destroys character. And when you destroy
2: yes.
1: character, you destroy virtue. And when you have people who are not virtuous, they have to be controlled. And that's exactly
2: yes.
1: the direction we are going in. So let's talk about the name of the first teachers' union in America. And hey, tell me, what did they believe?
2: Okay, we need to go clear back to 1892. This is America's first teachers' union. It was called the

0: to propose and discuss further than to remark, if the study of the Bible is to be excluded from all state schools, if the inculcation of the principles of Christianity is to have no place in the daily program, if the worship of God is to form no part of the general exercises of these public elementary schools, then the good of the state would be better served by restoring all schools to church control. So, Brother Larry, it was made very clear by the Kansas Teachers Union, if the Bible, the principles of Christianity, the worship of God were removed, the state should return all schools back to the church. Wow. Remember, this is 1892.
1: Wow, that's late, too. Yeah, yeah. Yeah, I see how our founders, and even up to 1892, realized that,
0: yes,
1: that character, you know, the Bible story, so many of the stories are about the importance of character, truthfulness,
0: yes,
1: and what happens when people sin. I mean, you know, David and Bathsheba, for example, one of the great tragedies.
0: Yes.
1: He was a godly man,
0: oh, wow,
1: but he got carried away.
0: That's
1: now,
0: right.
1: Today, that's not considered sin. That's, well, that's just learning
0: having
1: how to
0: have a meaningful
1: fun
0: relationship.
1: Yeah, yeah. It's so, and that now we have all kinds of, you know, polyamory and all these weird,
0: yes,
1: and people say, well, that's my right. And no, it's not. When you break those moral values that have been created by God in the hearts of little children, when you start taking,
0: yes,
1: away this wall of modesty, even little kids, you know, their parents need,
0: yes,
1: to tell them, you know, somebody should not touch you, et cetera, et cetera. But even if the parents,
0: amen,
1: didn't say that, there is within every child's heart a wall of modesty. They know something's,
0: yes,
1: wrong, something's funny, you know, even a 4-year-old.
0: Yes.
1: And when you take that away, it's tragic. The whole country falls apart like we're falling,
0: yes,
1: apart now. Well, Founding Father Noah Webster, who helped author the U.S. Constitution, he authored another amazing school textbook titled Webster's 1828 American Dictionary of the English Language. Tell us about that.
0: Yeah, this was truly an amazing dictionary of the English language for several reasons. First, it gave the definition of over 70,000 English words, and after many of the words were Bible verses, so you would get the original intent of all words, including the words of the U.S. Constitution, Bill of Rights, the Declaration of Independence. You know, there's so much confusion,
1: right,
0: on what the Constitution, the Bill of Rights, and the declarations really mean. Noah Webster cleared all that up. All you need to do is go to his dictionary. An example is the word truth. If you remember in the Declaration of Independence, the second paragraph says, we hold these truths to be self-evident.
1: Right.
0: And it goes on about our God-given unalienable rights. Well, listen to this. Truth, first, Webster gave the definition. It means conformity to fact or reality. Then he gives about a half a dozen Bible verses after the word. I'll just give you two of them. Thy word is truth, John chapter 17. You know what? You want to know what the word truth is in the Constitution, Bill of Rights? Go to the Bible and,
1: wow,
0: truth. The second example he gives here is Jesus Christ is the way, the truth, and the life, John chapter 14. And then he gives one more, blood. He says, this is the fluid that circulates through our arteries and veins of the human body. And he quotes Matthew chapter 26. This is my blood of the New Testament,
1: right,
0: which is shed for the remission of sin. And then he goes on to Romans 5:9. It says, be now justified by his blood. And that's just two words, Brother Larry. All the words are in there with Bible verses. Plus, it had his personal testimony how him and his daughter was saved in an old-fashioned revival camp meeting, and they walked what was called the Sawdust Trail,
1: right,
0: and gave their hearts to Jesus Christ. That was all in the original Webster's 1828 dictionary, and today the versions you see or you buy in the stores, you ought to take them this fall and winter when it gets cold and tear the pages out and use them to start your wood stove fire, because all the Bible verses have been taken out, all the words have been changed.

0: changed the definitions, and there's no personal testimonies, Brother Larry.
1: Amen. Amen. Well, you know, so many times when those who are woke and, quote, progressive look at the Constitution, they try to soup it up, and it becomes like silly putty. You know, you can make it say anything you want.
0: You're right.
1: But with Webster, you can know those words meant. And I think the original intent of a document, of the U.S. Constitution, is so important. So a lot of times people say, well, the words have changed, the meaning of words have changed. We don't know what they mean. Well, we sure do. We know now. And original intent. I mean, you know, I've seen some theologians take some Bible verses and they give it a weird, weird meaning. And that's not what it means. That's not what Paul meant.
0: No.
1: That's not what Jesus meant. But we're so smart,
0: right.
1: We think that we can change the Bible.
0: Yes.
1: In fact, that's exactly what the communists in China is doing.
0: Yes.
1: They are changing the Bible. They're cynicizing the Bible. They're modernizing the Bible. And we're doing the same thing in our country with the Bible, with the Constitution, the Declaration of Independence.
0: Yes.
1: And no wonder kids are confused. You know, in the church I pastor, we have a psychiatrist, a very godly psychiatrist, is a lady. And she is so alarmed at the number of suicidal teenagers that come. Sometimes on Friday night or Saturday night, she gets a call and she has to leave and counsel somebody. Our society cannot stand if we continue in our own evil downward course. It's really tragic. So, friends, we're talking with Vaughn Schatzer. He's our guest. We're offering several things. We've mentioned them. His book is really important. The History of American Education, plus the Blueback Speller, the New England Primer. We've got Webster's 1828 American Dictionary of the English Language, and also Blackstone's Commentary on the Law. 1-800-652-1144. And, you know, we talk about being salt and light, and we've got parents out there who want to be on the school board. You need to be on the school board. And when they come up with these wacko ideas, you need to stand up and talk. Don't let them talk you down. You've got the facts. You've got all the information that you can use, and you can ask them, what is happening to our country? And wait for their answer. Well, I don't know. It's kind of mysterious. I can't figure it out. Nonsense. You know what the problem is. You've ripped the guts of morality and sweetness out of the hearts of kids when they grow up. They're killers. Pardon me for being
0: passionate,
1: but that's exactly it. So here's the question, Vaughn. How did America's premier educational system of the world go down the slippery slope of dumbing down of education? What happened? Show us, tell us, so we can avoid continuing.
0: Okay, this is an interesting, very sad story. In 1870, a man by the name of Christopher Columbus Langdale, what do you think of that name? Christopher Columbus Langdale became the dean of Harvard and the Harvard Law School. Sadly, Langdale was a student of Charles Darwin, so you know where I'm going with this, Brother Larry. Both were atheists and believed in the Big Bang Theory and the lie of evolution. As Dean of Harvard, Langdale taught a brand new method of law called case law. That's very important. Case law. Case law has no absolutes or morals or no rights or wrongs. Everything is relative. Langdale believed, as man evolved from evolution, that men of the women of the Supreme Court and judges and lawyers should now guide the evolution of our Constitution and discard the archaic commandments and laws of the Bible. By the early 1900s, Brother Larry, Blackstone's law books with Bible verses for law were thrown out of the university and no longer used. So our law students and all the Harvard, Yale, Princeton went the same way. The students were now becoming worker bees of the new world order and the great reset of the World Economic Forum.
1: Wow, that's exactly it. A tremendous illustration and explanation. Well, what about President Thomas Jefferson? Did he have anything to do with school education in Washington, D.C.?
0: Yes, he did. He had quite a bit to do. Thomas Jefferson became the chairman of the school board of the District of Columbia on July 17, 1805, on the congressional records. He wrote the first plan of education adopted by the city of Washington, D.C. The two principal school texts, listen to this here now, used for the curriculum were the Bible and Watts hymnal. That's correct. The wow. Bible and Watts hymnal. We all know about the Bible. What about Watts hymnal? The author, Dr. Isaac Watts, was a theologian, a poet, a famous writer. He composed over 600 hymns during such as Joy to the World, When I Survey the Wondrous Cross, all these. Now, that's not all. Thomas Jefferson also hired clergymen to be the teachers. He personally contributed $200. On October 27th, 1806, Jefferson granted two lots of government land for the first two D.C. schoolhouses. Wow. The schools were led by clergy and also for church worship as well. In 1817, he founded the University of Virginia. The official motto of the university were the words of Jesus Christ, John 8:32. You shall know the truth, and the truth shall set you free. That scripture was inscribed on the rotunda. And then later in 1898, 72 years after his death, the university put those verses, John 8:32, on Cabal Hall in Greek. You shall know the truth, and the truth shall set you free. Brother Larry, I drove the whole way down there and took a picture of that to make sure that was true. So he established the teachings of Christian history. He also asked James Madison to compile a list of Christian theological books to be included in the university. Wow. And there's where they taught Blackstone's commentaries on laws with Bible verses for all the laws, Brother Larry.
1: Well, this kind of teaching is devastating our young people. You've got a couple of horror stories that have come out of our public school system, maybe one or two. Share those with our listening audience. And I know we spoke about this before. They're shockers, but now that I think of what's going on, I can see how this can happen. So give us two stories.
0: Yes, these are two shockers. You know, our schools and our governments spend millions of dollars on safe sex. Here's a safe sex horror story. A 14-year-old girl in New York was raped in a public school classroom by three teenage classmates while a fourth classmate held her down. Two of the rapists stopped by the school counseling center to pick up the condoms prior to raping the girl. So much for safe sex. The other horror story is a murder story. This is a story of an unwed teenage girl from New Jersey. While attending the high school prom, she gave birth to her baby in a bathroom stall. She dropped and threw the baby in the trash can where it suffocated to death. She then returned to the dance floor, requesting the disc jockey to play her favorite song, The Unforgiven, by the heavy metal band Metallica. Wow. Dear God, help us.
1: Amen. Amen. Well, before we run out of time, what can we as Christians do to reframe our godly educational heritage and to have a nationwide revival? That's what we need.
0: Yes, that's an excellent question again. First, we need to become informed, and we need to know biblical truth about America's godly Christian educational history. Hosea 4:6 says, "My people are destroyed for a lack of knowledge." We need to learn the apologetics of the Bible and education. Second, we need to get involved. You know, the Bible commands us to be salt and light in a wicked and perverse generation. We need to run maybe to get on the local school board.
1: Yes.
0: Go to all the PTA meetings and voice your opinion. All these things. And then third, and probably most important, prayer. Pray for a heaven-sent revival according to 2 Chronicles 7:14. If my people, which are called by my name, shall humble themselves and pray, seek my face and turn from their wicked ways, then will I hear from heaven and will heal their land and forgive their sins. You know, Brother Larry, we will not have revival in the schoolhouse do we have revival in the church house.
1: Amen. Amen. And I would agree so much with that, and I think a lot of the problems that we're talking about right now is because so many of the churches have gotten so wishy-washy on so-called political
0: yes.
1: issues. But political issues
0: yes.
1: are not like in some other realm. They're moral issues. Just look at the
0: yes.
1: big ones. Same-sex marriage, abortion, those are all moral
0: yes.
1: issues. You cannot divorce these political issues, which are really moral issues, from the responsibility
0: yes.
1: of the pulpit and of the deacons and the elders
0: Amen.
1: To support the pastors who preach on these things. So many churches say, well, that's political.
0: Yes.
1: We better not get into that. That's kind of political.
0: Oh.
1: Nonsense. It's the moral heart of reality.
0: Amen.
1: And I know
0: Amen.
1: there are some pastors who do preach politics, which is really morality.
0: Yep.
1: And they
0: That's right.
1: they get a lot of flack. And part of the problem is the elders and the deacons. They're not really
0: yes.
1: worthy of being an elder or a deacon because they're just so wishy-washy.
0: Amen.
1: They want to hear John 3:16.
0: Yes.
1: John 3:16 is a great verse. But listen, friends, if we don't build a wall around that, we will not even be able to preach John 3:16.
0: No.
1: That's
0: You're
1: the
0: right.
1: truth. So.
0: You're right.
1: Well, Vaughn, thank you so much for these two programs. It's always a delight. You are a great man of God. We've known each other for many, many years, and I really appreciate you. I appreciate your books, the material that you have, and the way you deliver it. You deliver it with a passion, and that's what we need, a passion for God and a passion for soul.
2: 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As we continue to celebrate the 250th anniversary of our nation, we've asked author and teacher Josh Davis to share some of his thoughts on this historic occasion.
3: God is still on the throne, and prayer changes things. That's not just a motto here at Southwest Radio Ministries. It was true during the formation of the United States of America. You don't believe me? Well, let's travel back in time and explore this. But first, let's think about the pivotal role that prayer played in the establishment of the United States of America. You see, many founding fathers walked with the Lord. They understood how essential Almighty God was in the formation of this new nation. This was a country that was founded not by geography, but sparked by the idea, an idea of liberty. This is very unique in the world. An idea sparked a new nation, not geography, but liberty and freedom. Unmoored liberty creates chaos. In other words, if there's no tethering to liberty, if it's not connected to some moral standard, then you open the door for freedom to run amok and anything would go. It would be anarchy. It would be total lawless chaos. America's founders knew that biblical virtues were essential to maintaining the freedoms that they were establishing. And many of our founding fathers also understood that if this nation could be born, it would require the aid from the Almighty God. And so it was a daunting task that frequently drove the Christian citizens of the colonies to their knees in prayer. Now, if you don't believe me, well, let's travel back in time to some days before America's birthday. Let's go back to May 24th, 1774. Now, this is even before the Continental Congress was formed. Historian and author Bill Federer, frequent guest here on Watchmen on the Wall, has described how a call for prayer led to the formation of the Continental Congress in his book, Prayers and Presidents. Did you realize that? It was a call for prayer that became the impetus to form the Continental Congress, and it was the Continental Congress that gave us the Declaration of Independence, and you see the dots being connected, dear friends. So Bill Federer writes about that day that Thomas Jefferson drafted a resolution for a day of fasting, humiliation, and prayer to be observed as the British blockaded Boston's harbor. Now, this resolution was introduced in the Virginia House of Burgesses, and with the support of Patrick Henry, Richard Henry Lee, and George Mason, it passed unanimously, writes Federer. This resolution that they adopted, it called for a day of fasting, humiliation, and prayer to be observed on June 1st, 1774. Now, the purpose of this prayer, according to the resolution, says, quote, to devoutly implore the divine interposition for averting the heavy calamity which threatens destruction to our civil rights, end quote. So to that end, the resolution ordered, quote, now this is part of what they ordered, quote, that the members of this house do attend with the speaker and the mace to the church in the city for the purposes aforesaid, that the Reverend Mr. Price be appointed to read prayers and the Reverend Mr. Guatkin to preach a sermon, end quote. On that day, July 12, 1775, John Adams wrote to his wife, quote, we have appointed a continental fast. Millions will be upon their knees at once before the great Creator, imploring his forgiveness and blessing, his smiles on American counsel and arms, end quote. And God answered those prayers, although it took several years of intense fighting and suffering to form the United States of America. Do you see what a pivotal role prayer played in the formation of this new nation?
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6: But that secret is for the few, not for everyone. For the few, those people who deep down in their heart love God. And like I've always said, sometimes the best people are the most messed up. And they're messed up because they got angry. When they were children, they got angry at dad who was weak, at mom who was fierce, at other kids who were cruel, and began to seem like life was unfair. The worst people seemed to get the best dates. The people who rose to the top, a lot of them were boring, mean. They didn't have understanding. It seemed unfair. And then what did that lead to? It led to blaming God. That's right. So we got angry at God. And then our anger at people, well, then it justified in our mind. It justified taking drugs and then doing bad things. Your parents, maybe they accused you of smoking marijuana or something, and you hadn't. And you got so mad that you thought, okay, if they're going to accuse me of it, then I might as well go ahead and do it anyway. That type of thing. Most of you were really angry. But here's the problem. The problem is getting lost in your thoughts. So being really angry will get you lost in your thoughts, won't it? And you're stewing over what they said and what you want to do to them and how you're going to get even and how unfair it is. See, you're thinking those kinds of thoughts. And whatever it is that gets you lost in your thoughts, then you become subject to that kind of... An example would be like when you get really sick and you have a fever and you have all of these, what's the word for them? I can't think of the word, not delusions, but delirium, that's it. And all these thoughts are going through your mind over and over and dreamlike, and you lose control over that, those thoughts. There you go. When you're really sick and you have delirium, you have a fever, you lose control of those thoughts. You close your eyes, but it doesn't make any difference. They're there. You just have to wait until you're better. And something similar happens when you get angry, when you get upset, when you want something too much. You start thinking and thinking and thinking, and you get lost in those thoughts. But the problem is that when you get lost in that thought, well, one problem is you get out of control. That's one thing. But the other problem is that you become subject to influences upon your thoughts.
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6: Now, we all know that in real life, when somebody is not subject to a good influence, they can fall for bad influence. They can become subject to a bad influence. The classic example is kids when they resent their parents and rebel against their parents, who are good authorities, they fall then under bad influence. So from a good influence, when they fall away from it, they fall to a bad, can easily fall to a bad influence. It's that simple. Well, it's the same thing with your thoughts. Our soul was meant to be ruled by God. And when your soul is close to God and looks to Him and delicately searches out the way as you go through life, you are subject to Him. But when you fall away from Him, either willfully or without even wanting to fall away from Him, see, if you don't know how to stay close to Him and you're not totally committed to Him, then you leave the door ajar so that you can do a little something naughty. You can hear a little naughty gossip or do something naughty. When you leave the door ajar, then before you know it, something gets to you. You become resentful, you become angry, you become emotional, you become excited. And falling into emotions is actually also falling away from the good authority. And so falling into the emotions, then you can become subject to wrong influences. It's that simple. So while I'm on that topic, let me tell you a little joke I just saw. It was in my book. My book called An Introduction to Stress Management. Oh, you should get that book. It's so good. It's actually free at our website. You go to meditation, look for the... Click on the free 4-part version, and it's there to download. Or you can get it on Amazon. But here's the story. It illustrates how we become subject to negative thoughts. A guy was driving far out in the countryside somewhere, and he got a flat tire. And he looked, and he didn't have a jack, you know, to jack up, a tire jack to jack up the car. So he thought, okay, I'll start walking, and I'll go to the nearest farmhouse and get one. So he walked about 10 minutes, and he thought, boy, I sure hope there's a farmhouse nearby. Then he walked another 10 minutes, and he was thinking and thinking, and he thought, boy, if there's a farmhouse, I sure hope they're home. What if they're not home? Then he said to himself, what if they don't have a jack? Then he kept walking, and he kept thinking all these negative thoughts, and then he thought, what if they have a jack? They won't lend it to me. He kept walking and thinking and thinking, and finally there was a farmhouse. He went up to the door. He knocked on the door. The farmer came to the door, and the guy said, "You can take your lousy jack and go to hell." See, he talked himself into believing that they had a jack and they wouldn't give it to him. So these kinds of thoughts, they're not good, they're not healthy, and they don't lead anywhere except to doing and saying the wrong thing. So you have to stay out of your thoughts, and to stay out of your thoughts, you have to not, one good way is to not become emotional. And when you don't become emotional, then it doesn't lend itself to that kind of runaway thought process. And then you won't be subject to unwholesome influences that prey upon the mind. Let's put it that way. All right, so how did I begin today's discussion? I forgot how I began. Oh, conquering stress. So I was going to say that when you become emotional, when you get lost in that thought process, then you become subject to stress, vulnerable to stress, and little things that that shouldn't bother you, they stress you. So if you don't want to be subject to stress, you want to be master of your life instead of being subject. So you have to find a way to relate directly to your Creator. He is the one who is positive, creative, benevolent, kind. He is the one who has solutions. He is the one that doesn't lie to you and doesn't fool you. Everything else, everyone else, you can't totally trust it or trust them. Maybe they're not bad, but they themselves are misguided. They themselves are subject to wrong influences.
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6: And then, of course, there's study. You can study, but it's kind of dead. There's no life in it. You want real life, just in the moment, answers that come out of nowhere and solve your problem. Moses had a problem. He was fleeing from Pharaoh's army. Pharaoh had a great big army. Well, Moses had a big problem. There was the river. How was he going to get across the river? God said, no problem. He said, raise up your staff. And when Moses raised up the staff, the waters parted and he went across. The whole people went across to safety. God solved the problem out of nowhere. They were in a desert. There was no water, but then there was water, but it was bitter water. Remember that? God said, no problem. Just get that branch, throw it in there, and the water became sweet. See, God is the creator. So I will give you an example in the physical realm of how something can come out of seemingly nothing. Oh, it comes from another dimension. All right. A little bit of math and science. I know some of you are groaning. You don't like math. You don't like science. But some of you do, and some of you would like math and science if it was explained to you in such a way that you could understand it, that you could see it. So I love math, and I love science, and so I hope you will permit me to talk a little bit about physics. I'm not a physicist. I'm just an amateur person who is interested in physics. Let's put it that way. And so please indulge me, and some of you are going to enjoy this, and it does tie in with the topic of a power that comes out of nowhere. And we're going to talk about that right now. Now, what you're going to hear is actually the audio version of a YouTube video, a little YouTube lecture that I made, and the title of that lecture is A Miracle or Amazing Science, A Miracle or amazing science. Here we go. So I will give you an example in the physical realm of how something can come out of seemingly nothing. It comes from another dimension. Take, for example, a wheel, a bicycle wheel. And you know how when your wheel is turning, when your wheels are turning on your bicycle or on your motorcycle, you know how it stabilizes you. You're very stable. If the bicycle is just there without moving, you can hardly stay balanced. It'll fall top, go on a topple over. But when you're going fast on your bicycle, it's very stable, isn't it? Same with your motorcycle, even more so. Or a little top. You spin the top, and it stands up, and it doesn't fall over. It's totally stable. Amazing. Well, how is it that it stabilized? I'll let you in on a little secret. From the center, I'll tell you one more thing, and then I'll let you in on a little secret. Let's say that you have a space station like you see in the space movies, a donut-shaped revolving space station. Great, big, gigantic donut revolving. And as it revolves, it creates a gravity. They say artificial gravity, but actually it's gravity. And the gravity causes the astronauts to move gently toward the astronauts can walk on the inner surface of it. As if they were on the Earth. They have that feeling of gravity pushing them down to that surface they walk on. But anyway, there is gravity. How does this happen? It's because it's revolving. All right? And I saw a YouTube where they had recreated something like that in a laboratory. They had a big revolving thing. The astronaut was actually able to stand on the inside surface of the revolving thing. But the point I'm getting at is that gravity is coming from the center and pushes the astronauts out. Another example, your washing machine. When you put it on a spin cycle, it starts to spin faster and faster and faster and faster, and it becomes a centrifuge, and the clothes cling to the outside, just like that astronaut walking in the spaceship. And the energy pushes them out, and they cling. All right? So now, your bicycle wheels, same idea. They're spinning really fast. From the center of the bicycle wheel comes out, let's call it gravity. It pushes out along the spokes, radially outward in all directions in that two-dimensional plane. Well, if you look very carefully, a bicycle wheel is dedicated to a plane, isn't it? When it's spinning, when the wheel's really spinning really fast, it's dedicated to a plane. And you tilt it a little bit, it doesn't like it, but then it becomes dedicated to the new plane. And then you tilt it a little more, your motorcycle, it fights a little bit, but then it's dedicated to that plane. It's always dedicated to a plane. And likewise, the top or your gyroscope spinning around this way, it's also dedicated to a plane. But here's the interesting thing. It actually creates the plane. The lines of force radially outward from the coming out of the magical center of that bicycle wheel along the plane of the bicycle, it creates a plane, and then it's dedicated to that plane. And it's dedicated because of those lines of force. Gyroscopes are just magical. But so is any wheel. From the center of every wheel, of every revolving sphere, of every electron, every particle, every planet, you have this energy coming from the center radially outward. It comes it's like a creation. It's like the creation event in the very beginning. God sent out lines of force from the center, and they had curvature and precession in all directions. But when you have a spinning bicycle wheel, It's only on a two-dimensional plane.
7: 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I'm Jeremiah Trujillo. 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

0: So, you have heard, so I'll leave you with some little thing here. You've heard the expression, the truth shall set you free. Christ said you will know the truth, and the truth will set you free. If you take that literally, it will set you free. And if it can set you free, then there's some kind of power there, isn't there? It's not just words. And you've probably noticed yourself that the truth is liberating. How many of you have been in a meeting at the office, maybe? And now it's 11:45 and they're still talking, and then it's 11:50, they're talking 11:55, and now it's noon and everybody wants to go to lunch, but they're still talking. And finally, somebody raises their hand and says, "Hey, I'm hungry. Can we break and go to lunch?" And everybody is so glad that somebody told the truth. It's liberating. Well, the truth sets you free. So there's power. Somehow, there's some kind of power. Even in that little tiny situation that I just described, which is no big deal, there's even some kind of a liberating power there. You've heard of full disclosure. There's something about revealing the truth about the shining a light on things, sunshine laws. There's something about shining a light on things, the bad things, wrong things, that disables them. They can no longer get away with what they were getting away with when they're observed. I think you got the idea that the truth, when spoken clearly, unmistakably, without thought of the consequences, without trying to make it more palatable, just the plain and simple truth, it's liberating. And the truth, see, when the truth comes out, it liberates, can liberate a whole society. So anyway, I just want you to see that there is a power in standing up. There's power in confronting, in truth, in light. See, it comes out of nowhere, but it's a real power. Just like the bicycle wheel that comes out of the center of the spinning wheel. Now, where does it come from? New power. That's why the universe is expanding. Ever expanding, because God is still creating, and you see it in every spinning wheel. More comes out and goes in. It says in the Bible, by faith, we understand that the universe was formed at God's command, so that what is seen is made by that which is not seen. That's Hebrews chapter 11, verse 3. By faith, we understand. By faith, we see. In other words, the person without faith, the person who doesn't trust their intuition, what their God-given intuition and common sense and conscience tells them, will not see these mysteries of the universe. And so the atheist science can't see what's before his very eyes, before his very spiritual eyes, before his intuition. So, once again, the beautiful verse from Hebrews says, by faith, we understand that the universe was formed at God's command, so that what is seen is made by that which is not seen. So there is power, and it comes from God, that made everything. And at God's command, this power makes wonderful things happen. And the same source, in other words, God, who created the universe from nothing, he can give Moses power. He can give Samson power. He can give the apostles inspiration so that they have the power to heal people and the power to do miracles. And if you want a miracle, all you have to do is look at the center of a spinning wheel. Or if you want to see something that's amazing science, but is like a miracle, look at the gyroscope and how it's able to be stable and stand upright. It's just amazing. Here's a beautiful quote from Albert Einstein. Albert Einstein was a true intuitionist. He saw, and he had faith that what he saw was true. Even when everybody doubted him, even when the whole world doubted him, he never wavered. Here's what he said. There are only two ways to live your life. One is as though nothing is a miracle. The other is as though everything is a miracle. So when we look at the spinning wheel, the gyroscope, is it a miracle or is it amazing science? If it's amazing science, it's like a miracle. And if it's a miracle, it's amazing science at the hand of God.
1: 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You're listening to Shedding Shackles with your host, Roland Trujillo. Roland wants you to know that Shedding Shackles is easy to find at your favorite podcast place. Just look for Shedding Shackles. Roland says that since his program is only on the radio once or twice a week, you really should check out the podcast so you can listen again. Thanks and blessings.
2: You're listening to Shedding Shackles. Have you heard about Roland's new sitting quietly exercise? You all know biofeedback for calming down and de-stressing. Well, that is what Roland's sitting quietly exercise is. But Roland says that it is also very spiritual. And the spirituality is in its simplicity. Why not check it out? Just go to sheddingshackles.com and look for sitting quietly. Do you have a friend or someone in your family who is stressed out? And who you think might benefit from a little stress management exercise? Why not have them check out Sitting Quietly? It's totally free. What are you waiting for? Why not start managing stress today?
0: So basically, this radio program is what I do. So listen to this program. It's good because it's fresh. It's alive. It's a breath of fresh air, like we say on the program. And my sitting quietly exercise is totally free. And there's no religious talk or church stuff or anything like that. So look, you have friends who are upset, who are stressed out in some way, and they could use it. They could use my little sitting quietly exercise. But if you come at them with religion, they'll say, hey, whoa, whoa, whoa, back off, back off. So this little website is just perfect. I'm working on a new book. Oh, it's really good. It's about food. Yeah, food and eating. And you're just going to love it. And it's going to be ready very soon. I'm editing the final process. I'm in the final process of editing it right now. Okay, so you go to sheddingshackles.com. And that's where you can find the little sitting quietly exercise or the little meditation. Or you can call the listener call-in line, 510-455-8851. And you can leave me a comment or a question. Love to get comments and questions. I might play it on the air. I'll put your voice right on the air. And you can press on a number and listen to the little meditation, a little 8-minute meditation. 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And of course, they're totally free. And podcasts are free, so it's all good stuff. Until next time, Lord willing, and the creek don't rise, I'll see you then. Bye-bye.
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10: There's a lot of things affecting our freedoms. We want to do whatever we want to do. Well, you can't do whatever you want. Well, then how free are you? Because of what Adam did, our wills are now enslaved. We are now slaves to Satan and to sin. That doesn't sound too free to me. All kinds of restrictions and inhibitions and limitations have been placed upon us. And I'm asking myself, why? How did this all happen?

0: You're listening to Hope for Today with David Hawking. What does true freedom, look like? Well, now the world will tell you that freedom is being able to do whatever you want, whenever you want, no matter the consequences. But is that really freedom? As David pointed out a moment ago, giving in to every base and depraved desire is actually being enslaved to sin. And the only way to be free from sin is through Jesus Christ. Now, believe it or not, this spiritual truth goes all the way back to the Garden of Eden. David gives us the details as he opens up Genesis 3, 7 through 15, and we begin our study of the fall of the human race. 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That's David, HOCKING.org. And we'll share our mailing addresses later in the program. Okay, our In the Beginning series continues now. We've arrived at Genesis chapter 3, verses 7 through 15. And here's David.
1: We want to talk about the fall of the human race, even though, listen carefully, please, that word, the fall, and its accompanying doctrine is not really specifically taught in the Bible, which is kind of interesting. Now, the word fall is used a lot in the Bible. It's used, in fact, 252 times in the English Bible. And the Old English falleth, the verb to fall, is used another 28 times. The word falling about 15 times. The word fell, past tense, another 243 times. Fallen 79 times. I mean, you get the impression this is a big subject. So certainly it must cover Genesis 3. And the answer is no, not a one of them does. Interesting. The Hebrew word to fall, nafal in Hebrew, it almost sounds like fall, nafal, is used 437 times in the Old Testament, and not once does it refer to what happened in Genesis 3. Not once. The Greek word in the New Testament, pipto, to fall, used 88 times. There's another word used in Jude 24 that he's able to keep you from falling. But isn't it interesting that with all of this usage, all of these scores and scores of times, not once does it refer to Genesis 3. And that is an interesting problem. Some people believe that the word fall is a proper description of what Genesis 3 happened, what happened here, on the basis of something that you read in Isaiah, where it says, "How art thou fallen from heaven, O Lucifer?" And so if he fell in some sense, then we all fell as succumbing to what he did in terms of temptation. It's an interesting subject because even describing the fall of man, what verses do we go to? We're going to be discussing the whole issue of depravity, the consequence of the fall. There are many, many theologians who do not believe that the fall was complete and total and affecting man completely in terms of his nature. Some believe that what we call total depravity, that is, whatever happened here affected us all, and we are all depraved and corrupt from the moment of birth on. It's called total depravity. The argument here is that babies don't come into the world laughing. They come in crying because they know something's wrong. And, you know, the whole thing is that depravity shows itself in a little child not saying yes as its first word, but more than likely saying no. We see rebellion at a very young age, even in small children. But there are still people that war against this. As a matter of fact, it is the official position of the American Psychological and Psychiatric Association that man is not a fallen creature, but man is inherently good. I have looked around, and I have not been able to believe that. their view about man being inherently good. We're going to see what the Bible actually says, and I think when we're done, you're going to really sense that even if the word fall was never used of Genesis 3, there was some sort of moral collapse, terrible thing that happened in Genesis 3 that's been affecting every one of us ever since. And we're going to examine that in some detail. But let's read verses 7 to 15. It says, "And the eyes of them both," this is after they took the fruit, "the eyes of them both were opened, and they knew that they were naked. And they sewed fig leaves together, made themselves aprons. And they heard the voice of the Lord God walking in the garden in the cool of the day. And Adam and his wife hid themselves from the presence of the Lord God amongst the trees of the garden. And the Lord God called unto Adam and said unto him, Where art thou? And he said, I heard thy voice in the garden, and I was afraid because I was naked, and I hid myself. And he said, Who told thee that thou wast naked? Hast thou eaten of the tree whereof I commanded thee that thou shouldst not eat? And the man said," typical fashion, huh, girls? "The woman whom thou gavest to be with me, she gave me of the tree, and I did eat." And the Lord said, "Oh, well, that explains everything then." No, that's not what it says. Interestingly, that the Lord then turns to the woman. "The Lord God said unto the woman, What is this that thou hast done? And the woman said, The serpent beguiled me, and I did eat." Now, it's interesting that he didn't turn to the serpent and say, What did you do? It says, "The Lord God said unto the serpent, Because thou hast done this, thou art cursed above all cattle, above every beast of the field. Upon thy belly shalt thou go, and dust shalt thou eat all the days of thy life. And I will put enmity between thee and the woman, and between thy seed and her seed. It shall bruise thy head, and thou shalt bruise his heel." Well, this is a pretty exciting passage for many, many reasons. We believe that the first clear presentation of the gospel of Jesus Christ is in Genesis 3:15, and we'll get to that in a minute. I want you to notice about six things in these verses. First of all, take a look at the alternatives which Adam and Eve faced. The alternatives that Adam and Eve faced. And I want to make this as clear as possible so that we understand what actually occurred there and what happens also in our lives when we are tempted. The alternative was first to obey God and to believe that he knows what is best for us, even though they had no evidence of what those consequences might be. I wonder how many of us choose that alternative in life, to obey God and to believe that he

point of that? You know, there are a lot of things in the Bible that I can't really tell you what's the point of that. All I know is God said, don't do it. Or he said, do it. There are 613 commandments in the first five books of the Bible alone. And there are things that God instructed his people to do or not do, and they had no knowledge of how this will turn out or what this means or what is involved here. God just says, you do it because I said so. Now, are there any parents here who have told their children, you just do what I tell you? Well, why do I have to do it? I said do it. I do it because I told you to do it. It doesn't seem like a reason. And we grow up as children and wonder, why couldn't they come up with a reason? You know, just because you said it, what do you think you are, an authority in my life? Well, actually, yes. Well, who gave you the right to say you're an authority? Well, God did. Where? In the Bible. Oh, a book written by men. Do you understand how the reasoning goes? So, you know, all the time, man is continuing to challenge one basic truth. The alternative that was in front of Adam and Eve was, obey God and believe that everything he tells you is for your good. There's a reason why you shouldn't eat the tree of the knowledge of good and evil. The other alternative is to disbelieve God or to disobey God. Watch this carefully, believing that we have a right to determine our own destiny. Sound familiar? Are there not people today deliberately disobeying God under the theory that we have a right to make our own decisions and determine our own destiny? Do we have a right to do that? The answer is no, we don't. We just think we do. It's like discussing the word freedom. You are free to obey God or free to disobey God. Well, how free are you? For instance, if you jumped off the Empire State Building and you don't want to hit the ground, but you jumped off, you want to fly, are you free to do that? Now, you might be free to jump unless somebody tries to stop you, but there is something that is going to stop you when you land. You're not as free as you think. In other words, there are laws, that law of gravity in that case, that causes you to fall. You don't fly, you fall. There are laws that control our freedom. How free are you? You might say, I'm free to hit you in the nose. Well, I might want to resist. So your freedom ends with my nose, and I'd punch you back. Do you understand this whole business of freedom? I'm free to drive my car as fast as I want to. Watch out for that black and white. Okay, we'll slow down. Well, all of a sudden, your freedom, just by sight, had a check on it, a limitation on it. How free are you? People say, we have a free will. Really? To do what? See, whether you want to believe it or not, you can't do whatever you want to do. You can't. So we always qualify our freedoms. Well, I can do some things. Well, what can you do? See, a lot of things are controlled by how much money you have. Amen? Oh, boy, we hit a sensitive spot, didn't we? And a lot of things are affected by whether you got a job or not. Amen? Yeah, there's a lot of things affecting our freedoms. And we don't want to face it. We want to do whatever we want to do. Well, you can't do whatever you want. Well, then how free are you? Now, don't misunderstand, we all have a will, but this whole thing of free will, the only time I've ever seen free will in the Bible is in relationship to voluntary contributions. It simply means voluntary. There's no doctrine of your will being free. As a matter of fact, God describes the very opposite. He says because of what Adam did, our wills are now enslaved. We are now slaves to Satan and to sin. That doesn't sound too free to me. But it's a doctrine that because we want to be independent and do what we want to do and don't want anybody telling us what to do, we believe in free will. Well, I think I know what you mean. If you mean we have a choice, you do have a choice. But you're not even free to choose what you want to choose. All kinds of restrictions and inhibitions and limitations have been placed upon us. And I'm asking myself, why? How did this all happen? And that's what happened in Genesis 3. Because of what happened in Genesis 3, man has lost an enormous amount of freedom. He only had one restriction on his freedom. Don't touch the knowledge of the tree of good and evil. Don't go after that. And that was the one restriction on all this wonderful freedom he had. Now, after he sins and he does what God tells him not to, he loses an enormous amount of freedom that he had. It always happens that way. God alone has the right to determine what is good and what is evil. You say, well, why did he pick on the tree of the knowledge?

0: knowledge of good and evil. Well, because he wanted to. Well, I don't like that. Tough. Why couldn't it have been an apple tree or a orange or something else? Why did he pick on the tree of knowledge? As a matter of fact, I don't even know what the fruit is. Neither do I. I don't know what it was. I don't think it has anything to do with the subject as to what kind of fruit it was. What's the matter with us? I think a lot of us do not understand that God has his reasons that are not often revealed to us as to why something is right and something is wrong. That's why you're going to see that the very description the Bible uses of what happened here is always described as a disobedience to God, an offense to God, a transgression against what God said, and that he has a right to say whatever he wants to say because he's the one who made us. By an a priori argument, you weren't around, he was there, he can make up the rules. And now we have to decide whether we want to enjoy the freedom of God giving this to us within rules. Or do we want to violate his rules, thinking I could be more free if I made my own choices? And Adam literally was in the transgression, and it was a transgression against God himself. He didn't agree. Eve was deceived. In a way, I want to be gracious to you ladies, okay? I want to let you off the hook a slight bit. I am going to suck it to you a little bit later, but seriously, all the women, relax for a moment, because you were deceived. I know it doesn't sound real good, but you were deceived. You did not deliberately disobey. Adam deliberately disobeyed. And it's just like a man to do that. Amen? We have all kinds of views as to what happened here in Genesis 3. The alternatives, though, are clear: to either obey God or to disobey God. To believe that he knows what is best, and therefore you're going to do what he says, or to believe that you have a right to determine your own destiny, which is exactly what Adam concluded. He knew that when Eve took that fruit, it was all over. So what did he do? He disobeyed to be with his wife. How interesting. Now, the second thing I want you to look at is the act which actually causes this fall. What is the act? Turn to Romans 5:19. There's quite a discussion here by Paul as to what happened in Genesis 3. Romans chapter 5. We can hit the highlights all along here. In verse 12 of chapter 5, it says, by one man, namely Adam, sin entered into the world, and death by sin. And so death passed upon all men, for that all have sinned. For until the law, sin was in the world. But sin is not imputed when there is no law. It's not put to your account because nobody knows what's right or what's wrong. They had very limited knowledge. They did know the tree of knowledge of good and evil was off base. Verse 14, you say, well, then there were no consequences to the law. Wrong. It says death reigned from Adam to Moses, even the period of time before the law ever came and told us what sin is, for by the law is the knowledge of sin. Yet death was reigning from Adam to Moses, even over them that had not sinned, after the similitude or likeness of Adam's, what does it say? Transgression. Verse 14, the word transgression means to draw a line and then to step over it. You draw a line, say, don't step over that line. And you step over it, you have just transgressed. That's what Adam did. It was an outward act of disobedience. He transgressed. He stepped over the line that God drew. What was the line? Don't eat of the tree of the knowledge of good and evil. And he stepped over the line. Every time that we do that, we follow in the likeness of Adam's sin. But even if you don't do that, sin is so all-pervasive that even though you haven't done exactly what Adam did, yet you still sin in many, many ways. For instance, in this same passage, look it down at verse 19. It says, for as by one man's disobedience, many were made sinners. Verse 14 calls it transgression. Here it calls it disobedience. These are biblical terms for this general term of the fall of man, which, as we said, not one time does the word fall in Old or New Testament actually refer to what happened in Genesis 3. But the words God does use are transgression, meaning to step over the line, and disobedience, which comes from the word to persuade. And it basically means a refusal to hear. One is an inward act of the will, a refusal to hear, disobedience. The other one is an outward act of disobedience, a transgression to step over the line. People, listen, when we are tempted and when we actually do sin and follow the whole pattern of our father Adam, what really happens is there's an inward rebellion, whether we want to admit it or not. There's an inward act of our will, and we have a will because God does. And we are not listening to God. We shut down what God says. We don't believe that it has a cultural relevance to what I'm going through. I don't think those rules apply today. We are not listening to what God said. That's where it starts, in the heart. And that inward act then moves to an outward act of disobedience, stepping over a line that God drew. Not what other people draw, what God draws. You don't make other things sin that are not sin in the Bible. Now, we do that, but it's very unfortunate. That leads to legalism. What God says is right is right. What God says is wrong is wrong. The rules have not changed. And when we step over the line, we are following in our father Adam's footsteps. We're transgressing. And it started in our hearts when we disobeyed, which means to refuse to hear.
1: Disobedience against God. It starts in the heart. That's where it starts. Well, thank you, David, for that reminder. And next time, we'll continue our study of Genesis chapter 3, verses 7 through 15, and discover more about fostering obedience in our hearts. Be sure to be here for that. But David's back today with some final thoughts. You don't want to miss those in just a moment. So stay tuned to Hope for Today. Matt's in studio with me now. And Matt, another fantastic resource package is here for July. And what's inside?
2: Jim, this month we're pairing two of my dad's impactful booklets together for a special resource offering. The titles are, Does the Bible Teach the Rapture? And The Security of the Believer.
1: Now, this is a perfect synchronicity because so many signs today indicate that we just may be in the end times.
2: Yeah.
1: And the Lord's return could well be imminent.
2: Speaking of his return, what about the rapture?
1: Yeah.
2: I mean, some argue that the word rapture is not in the Bible and believers will go through part or all of the tribulation prophesied in Scripture.
1: We've heard that a lot, yeah.
2: Yeah, some even deny that the tribulation is a literal period of time.
1: But you know, we're not interested in the arguments of man.
2: No.
1: We want to see firsthand just what Scripture has to say on this crucial question. And Matt, this is a compact 42-page study in a booklet form covering all of the essential Scriptures you need to know and understand on the question of the rapture.
2: Yeah, does the Bible teach the rapture?
1: And Matt, I love the subtitle.
2: And if it does, when will it occur?
1: Exactly. And this is the first booklet.
2: Yep.
1: And Matt, what's booklet number two of the July resource pack?
2: It's titled The Security of the Believer. Jim, over the years, we have heard many stories of believers who often in agony are unsure of their salvation.
1: Oh, yes.
2: Struggling, questioning, just what it means to be in Christ.
1: Matt, this issue is not just one of differences between Bible teachers. It hits hard at the assurance and confidence of God's people in the specific promises of Scripture related to salvation and relationship with God.
2: You can get our July resource pack, Does the Bible Teach the Rapture and the Security of the Believer, for just $10. And remember to pray for Hope for Today.
1: We appreciate that. Thank you. And if you are praying for Hope for Today, get in touch and let us know. And also let us know how we can pray for you. To purchase any resource or make a donation, call us at 800-75-BIBLE. 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
0: 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People are coming to know the Lord. And what a joy that is. When we read that, we're just overwhelmed. Many times we cry when we read those letters. And by the way, we pray for you. When you give us a prayer request, we pray every single day
3: 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We love it, and it makes us feel like we're having a real part with you. So thanks again for your wonderful support, and God bless you, and keep communicating. We love it. God bless you.
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5: Unearthed from beneath the sands of time, there are ancient writings containing ageless wisdom. 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One of the most well-known commands in the Bible is that we are to take one full day of rest each week. Isn't it odd that God would have to command us to do something that is good for us? Yet in our hard-working society, it's starting to make sense. Americans work more hours than any other developed country. We also have more stress-related illnesses and heart problems than any other developed country. More and more studies are coming out that show the incredible benefits of taking one full day of rest each week. Thousands of years ago, God commanded that we take a complete day of rest, and now many studies are reaffirming the amazing medical benefits of getting plenty of rest. More ancient wisdom from the Bible that the scientists and the world are finally catching on to. This ancient wisdom is brought to you by Biblica at Biblica.com. 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

0: A blind man, healed by Jesus Christ, is being interrogated by the Pharisees. They're troubled that Jesus appears not to keep the Sabbath, but he has the power to heal. So they are divided. Now we continue reading from the Word of God, John 9:17. So they said to the blind man again, "What do you say about him since he opened your eyes?" And he said, "He is a prophet." The Jews then did not believe it of him that he had been blind and had received sight, until they called the parents of the very one who had received his sight and questioned them, saying, "Is this your son, who you say was born blind? Then how does he now see?" His parents answered them and said, "We know that this is our son, and that he was born blind, but how he now sees, we do not know, or who opened his eyes, we do not know. Ask him, he is of age, he will speak for himself." His parents said this because they were afraid of the Jews. For the Jews had already agreed that if anyone confessed him to be Christ, he was to be put out of the synagogue. For this reason, his parents said, "He is of age, ask him." So a second time they called the man who had been blind and said to him, "Give glory to God. We know that this man is a sinner." He then answered, "Whether he is a sinner, I do not know. One thing I do know, that though I was blind, now I see." So they said to him, "What did he do to you? How did he open your eyes?" He answered them, "I told you already, and you did not listen. Why do you want to hear it again? You do not want to become his disciples too, do you?" They reviled him and said, "You are his disciple, but we are disciples of Moses. We know that God has spoken to Moses, but as for this man, we do not know where he is from." The man answered and said to them, "Well, here is an amazing thing that you do not know where he is from, and yet he opened my eyes. We know that God does not hear sinners, but if anyone is God-fearing and does his will, he hears him. Since the beginning of time, it has never been heard that anyone opened the eyes of a person born blind. If this man were not from God, he could do nothing." They answered him, "You were born entirely in sins, and are you teaching us?" So they put him out. John 9:35. Jesus heard that they had put him out, and finding him, he said, "Do you believe in the Son of Man?" He answered, "Who is he, Lord, that I may believe in him?" Jesus said to him, "You have both seen him, and he is the one who is talking with you." And he said, "Lord, I believe." And he worshipped him. And Jesus said, "For judgment I came into this world, so that those who do not see may see, and that those who see may become blind." Those of the Pharisees who were with him heard these things and said to him, "We are not blind too, are we?" Jesus said to them, "If you were blind, you would have no sin. But since you say, 'We see,' your sin remains." For more info about this ministry, our website is the-word.info. Once again, the-word.info. Reading the Word of God without comment, this is Nicholas Hope.
1: Hello, everyone. You're listening to Family Talk, the radio broadcasting ministry of the James Dobson Family Institute. I'm Dr. James Dobson, and thank you for joining us for this program.
2: Well, welcome to Dr. James Dobson's Family Talk. I'm Roger Marsh. Have you ever taken a look at a U.S. dollar bill, turned it over, and wondered about those mysterious symbols on the back? That pyramid, the eye, the Latin phrases. You know, most of us have seen them so many times in our lifetimes, but very few of us know what they actually mean. Well, that emblem is the Great Seal of the United States. And on today's edition of Dr. James Dobson's Family Talk, you're going to discover the surprising message woven into its design by our nation's founders. Our guest is author and historian Michael Canis. After an unexpected encounter with that seal during a family trip to Valley Forge, Michael spent the next few years digging through the National Archives and the Library of Congress to uncover its origins. And what he found may forever change the way you look at that dollar in your pocket. So now let's get into this powerful conversation featuring our own Dr. James Dobson to introduce today's Family Talk broadcast.
1: Today we're going to talk about something that, frankly, I've never discussed on the air. It has to do with the seal of the United States, which apparently very few of you have taken the time to study, and I didn't know anything about it either of consequence. But my guest today was equally oblivious until something changed for him, and he began to study the seal. This is on the currency, especially on the dollar, and I'm not sure where else. I'm going to learn a whole lot today, and I hope you are too. I think you'll be amazed by what my guest has discovered, and we're going to share that with you in a moment. First, let me introduce him to you. I met him just a few minutes ago, probably 15 minutes ago, so we're just really getting acquainted. And his name is Michael Canis, and he is an entrepreneur who runs a small business that he founded in 2000. He and his wife, Tina, have four children. He describes himself as a student of history. That makes him of interest to me, and a seeker of knowledge and of the kingdom of God. He obviously loves the Lord. You can't talk to him without understanding that, and I think that's where his discoveries about the great seal of the United States start to come together. Thank you for joining me today, Michael. It's a pleasure to have you here.
3: It's a delight to be here. Thank you so much for having me, Dr. Dobson.
1: Now, I just made a mistake. I said we had never met. Actually, you remember it. I really don't, but I was speaking in Holland, Michigan, which is your hometown.
3: Yes, sir.
1: And that was last December, December the 3rd.
3: That's right.
1: And I was getting ready to speak to a room full of people, and you came up and introduced yourself to me, or we bumped into each other or something. We got in a conversation, and you told me about this project, that you were writing a book, wasn't quite finished, but it was of interest to me because of my interest in history as it relates to the founding of the United States. And so I turned to a colleague next to me, and I said, would you see if you can find out if we can get together sometime to talk about this? We have. You're here. And that's what we're going to talk about today. So it's a real pleasure to have you here.
3: Oh, it's such a pleasure to be here.
1: How long have you been a believer in
3: Jesus
1: Christ?
3: Oh, since I was 9 years old.
1: Really?
3: So I was raised in a Christian home and just have been a seeker of the kingdom really since I was 12. So,
1: how'd you get interested in American history?
3: Well, it was by accident because I have four kids and I wanted to spend some quality time with the kids individually. And so the first two kids, when I asked them, how can we spend time together, they wanted to go to an amusement park. And you can only ride so many roller coasters, and I'm not a roller coaster person. So the third one, I told, his name is Christian, and I told him, Christian, we're going to Philadelphia, and we're going to learn about the founding of our country. Mm-hmm. He was not thrilled about that at the time, but afterwards, he wouldn't trade it for anything, I'm sure, if you asked him.
1: You know, we have two grandchildren, and we went to Washington, D.C. His mom and dad and Shirley and me were there for the National Day of Prayer. And Ryan and Laura were taking Lucy and Lincoln around to see the things you were talking about. And that is not very thrilling to a four-year-old. And after a full day of museum hopping and going and looking at the monuments and everything, they'd been to the Air and Space Museum. And it apparently was not what she had in mind. And I asked Lucy how she enjoyed the day and did she like the Air and Space Museum. She puckered her lips like this and said, boring. So they got to be more than four to really get a feel for this. How did your nine-year-old make it?
3: Well, we had a special privilege because we met up with a man by the name of Dr. Peter Lilback, who's the president of Westminster Theological Seminary in Philadelphia. And he gave us a personal tour. And it didn't hurt that Franklin's Ice Cream Parlor was on the list. So that made some points. But when the tour was over, Christian was just enthralled. And we had just a certain amount of time left. And he said, we have to choose. And the first choice was going to Valley Forge. Mm-hmm. And that Christian blurted out, Valley Forge. I never even heard the second choice. So we went there. And wow, what a moving experience it was to walk among the place where those soldiers had encamped. And we saw the mill owner's house where Washington had used as his headquarters. And then after that experience, we went to the top of Mount Joy. And there at the top of the mount is an arc, kind of a smaller arc, smaller than the Arc de Triomphe in Paris, say, for example. But in the interior of the arc was a bronze disc. And it had an image, both sides, of the national seal. And Dr. Lilback asked us, do you recognize that? And neither Christian nor I knew what it was until he pulled out a dollar bill. So then we knew, and he started to explain to us about it.
1: And so you began to investigate what the background was, how it was prepared, who wrote it, who worked on it.
3: Yes. Yeah, the thing that I think triggered it for me was I have had an interest in the kingdom of God since I was young. My life verse is Matthew 6:33, which is seek ye first the kingdom of God and his righteousness, and all these things will be added to you. Mm-hmm. And Dr. Lilback explained to us that the top of the seal on the backside is the phrase annuit coeptis, which can be translated as we've begun to do what pleases God. And I knew from seeking that the kingdom of God, the basis of that is doing what pleases God. Jesus said in John 8:29, the Father never leaves me alone because I always do those things that are pleasing to him. And so that relationship and intimacy with God comes from a heart attitude of seeking to please him. And here we had that statement right on there. Our seal. And I had to find out if that was an accident.
1: And you began going to the Library of Congress and to various documents.
3: And
1: you found out that the Founding Fathers were very intentional about that seal.
3: Absolutely, they were.
1: Who were the men who were responsible for it?
3: Well, the resolution calling for the seal was first passed on July 4th, 1776.
1: On that day.
3: On that day, the first act of the new nation. And Congress asked the same three men who had just written that Declaration of Independence to now write the seal. And they did that for the reason that they wanted them to be complementary, that the same message that was in the Declaration was going to be entrained in the seal of the United States.
1: All right. The men that were involved, as I understand it, were Benjamin Franklin.
3: Yes, sir.
1: Thomas Jefferson.
3: Yes, that's right.
1: And who was the third?
3: And John Adams. John Adams, Thomas Jefferson, and Benjamin Franklin.
1: Anything those three men put their hand to, I'm interested in.
3: Significant. Absolutely.
1: And how did they go about doing their work?
3: Well, they reached an agreement. And they decided to write a seal that was allegorical in nature. And it's kind of unusual because a lot of the seals will have symbols on them. It might be a lion for maybe courage. But they decided that they were going to kind of split up. Each proposed a different allegorical scene. And then they met back together and chose one of them that they presented to Congress. And the surprising thing is that the scene that was chosen was one from Dr. Franklin, and it was a picture of Moses standing on the shore of the Red Sea with Pharaoh and his armies being engulfed by the waters, with sparrow with a crown on his head and a sword in his hand on his chariot, all symbols of authority, with a pillar of fire and a pillar of cloud overhead, with the radiant rays of glory shining down onto Moses. And the report is indicating that those rays signify God's presence and command. And his command is his authority, and his presence only occurs when we do what pleases him.
1: Now, are the things that you're describing now on our dollar bill?
3: Well, that was
1: or has it changed?
3: Now, it has changed. However, when you look at the seal now, you won't see anything like Moses standing on the red shore of the Red Sea.
1: I just took out a dollar as you were speaking so I could look look at it. Which side is
3: honest.
1: It on?
3: It's
1: is side with Washington?
3: The other side.
1: The other side.
3: Mm-hmm. So there's two circles. If you get out a dollar bill right now, you can look. And there's a pyramid with an eye in a triangle.
1: Yes.
3: That's the back of the seal. And then the eagle with the shield, that's the front of the seal. And there were four committees over a period of 6 years from 1776 to June 20, 1782, that took to write the seal. There were four different committees. The first committee was the three, and then it was finalized by the Secretary of Congress, whose name was Charles Thompson.
1: Mm-hmm.
3: But the thing that's important is that the same themes that were built into the seal from the very first design were carried the way through all the designs and are the message that's allegorically placed in today's seal. Same message, different symbols.
1: Okay, I'm going to ask our listeners if they have a dollar in their pocket, and if they don't, you're in bad shape. All right, take out a dollar and turn it over to the backside and look at the dollar along with us as we describe this. Now, I don't see anywhere Moses is depicted or things that you just described.
3: No, you don't see that because the allegorical message is expressed in different symbols. So we'd have to go and start talking about the symbols that are on the seal, and we'll start doing that now, and I can show you how the allegorical message is the same as from the first design.
1: Well, all right, go ahead and describe it for those that don't have a dollar to look at right
3: okay.
1: now.
3: Okay, so we'll start with the back of the seal, and there you have the phrase "Annuit Coeptis" over the top, a triangle.
1: Right, that's the circle on the left.
3: The circle on the left with the pyramid and the eye and the triangle.
1: Okay.
3: Mm-hmm. And so that phrase, "Annuit Coeptis," which means we've begun doing what pleases God or God favors what we've undertaken to do. And then the triangle.
1: Is that Latin?
3: That's in Latin.
1: Okay.
3: Yes, and that's taken from a poem by the Roman poet Virgil, who lived in about 40 B.C., and then underneath that is a triangle with an eye and a radiant extending away from the triangle, and then a pyramid, and then underneath that is the phrase "Novus Ordo Seclorum," which means "new order of the ages." So to begin to understand how does Moses relate to that scene, because those are both the backs of the seal, you have to begin to look at what that symbolism means. So let's start with that eye in the triangle, for example. The eye in Scripture, which I should point out first, that there's a lot of misunderstanding about what the seal is, and there's some theories that are related to, for example, the Illuminati or Freemasons or the Eye of Horus, for example. But we know that none of those theories are accurate because there's a specific description and explanation that's been written into the journals of Congress that tell us explicitly that that eye stands for the eye of providence. It's referring to God and none other. So we know that the eye is the eye of God. Well, a lot of people maybe are familiar with the phrase the all-seeing eye. And that's kind of associated with judgment or, you know, being aware of something that we've done wrong, that the eye will see us and we'll get in trouble.
1: Yes.
3: But really, in Scripture, that is not the case. In fact, if you were able to tell me of an example, I don't know of one. The eye is always God's providential care and love for us, that He is protecting us and guiding us. It's never punitive in nature.
1: Let me quote a scripture that may not quite be accurate. This is from memory. But it says, "The eye of God is sweeping back and forth in search of a righteous man."
3: Yes, that's 2 Samuel.
1: Second Samuel. How close did I come to?
3: Pretty close. Pretty good. He's looking for a heart who's turned towards God. Yeah. Yeah, that's exactly right. And so many other times that the eye of God is mentioned in Scripture, it is always to care and love and provide for. So this is the eye of God looking over the new nation.
1: Now, but in search of righteousness, which has moral implications.
3: Well, exactly. Remember the phrase over the top, "We do what pleases God, annuit coeptis." That's in the context. See, we have to take this all together because an allegory is a story told with symbols, okay? So because they're all part of the same story, we have to read them together. So we know that the eye is for God and annuit coeptis is talking about what pleases God, all right? And then the triangle itself, that is a symbol of the Trinity. In this case, it's referring specifically to God the Father. So in religious art through the centuries, when the triangle is present, that means that this symbol of God refers to God the Father. And so we have an eye in a triangle, and the other part of that symbol is the radiant, okay? The radiant represents God's glory. And I'm going to remind you of another scripture. It's called 2 Corinthians 6:16, and it says that, "What harmony have the temple of God with idols? Touch not the unclean thing, and I will be your God, and you will be my people, and I will walk with you, and I will dwell with you." And that is actually just an amazing expression of God's covenantal love. And He's giving us a promise of intimacy with Him when we do what's pleasing to Him.
1: What a gift.
3: What an amazing gift.
1: What a gift. David wrote in one of the Psalms, "I will set before mine eye no unclean thing." That's one of the scriptures that I see you got a smile on.
3: Yes, I do, because he was a man after God's own heart, because he sought to please his Father. And so when we look at that symbol, we know that that is an expression of God's, as it says in the Congressional Record, his presence. God's presence doesn't happen when there's things that aren't pleasing to him.
1: That's
3: now,
1: right.
3: He's omnipresent. He's everywhere at every time. But that specific manifest presence, that fellowship with God, is a very delicate thing and can be interrupted by things that are not pleasing to God.
1: Now, if I understand this correctly, on the back side, there are two circles that represents both sides of a coin. It's not just a flat seal, but it is three-dimensional.
3: Yes, there's two sides. Yeah. And the first side was the only one that was produced as a three-dimensional engraving that was used for sealing documents.
1: Yeah.
3: So Congress didn't commission the backside of the seal to be used because really typically you only seal a document with one seal.
1: Yes.
3: So it didn't really make sense to go ahead and make the engraving. And so that was not produced.
1: Mm. And we go over then to the right side of the dollar, and there's the other side of the seal. The left side is called the Great Seal. That's actually written below it. And then it's completed on the other side where it says, of the United States. That makes sense.
3: Mm-hmm.
1: So the eagle is symbolic of the country. There are, I think, 13 stars in a circle up above the eagle.
3: Yeah, that's very interesting. Yeah. Actually, that 13 is a part of a theme of 13s in the seal. There's 13 stars in the constellation, 13 stripes on the shield, 13 arrows in the bundle, 13 letters in the phrase E Pluribus Unum, 13 letters in the phrase Annuit Coeptis. There's 13 rows on the pyramid, and the phrase Novus Ordo Seclorum combined with the date, which is 9 letters, combined to be 26 or 2 times 13. And the number 13, of course, stands for the 13 colonies
4: sure.
3: of the United States, but that's not all that it stands for. The number 13 is symbolic of new beginnings. For example, in the Hebrew language, the word love, ahava, if you total the value of the letters, that totals to 13. So the word ahava, love, can be said to have a quantitative value of 13. Well, the first word in the Bible is called Bereshit, and that word also totals to 13, and it is translated as Genesis. That's where we get our word for the first book of the Bible.
4: Yes.
3: And it means beginnings. And creation, there were 13 steps in creation. 13 stands for new beginnings. And if you look at the phrase Novus Ordo Seclorum, that is a new order. It's talking about both the beginning of the nation, but as stated in the Congressional Record, a new era, an epic begun by the beginning of the American nation.
4: The eagle has in its claws two symbols. One looks like an oak tree or the leaves of some tree, and over on the right are arrows.
3: Yes.
4: Am I seeing that correctly?
3: Well, the leaves are actually olive leaves.
4: Olive.
3: Okay. And if you will notice on the dollar bill, there's actually 13 leaves and 13 olives. That's nowhere in the Congressional Record, so that's not actually part of the story. It's the artist did that, and I'm glad he did, but it isn't official. But there are 13 arrows, and we're told in the Congressional Record that the arrows, which are in the eagle's left talons, mean that Congress has the right to wage war to protect and defend the American people from all enemies. But the eagle's beak is pointed to the right, in which talons are held the olive branch. And the olive branch is a symbol for peace.
4: Mm.
3: Now, all the phrases on the seal are taken from that Roman poet that we talked about earlier, Virgil. And so the olive branch is from a poem by Virgil called Ascanius, and it's a scene in which Aeneas holds out an olive branch to Pallas, indicating that he is coming in peace. He's seeking Evander. But the olive branch really goes back much earlier than that to Noah in the ark. Remember, the dove goes out and flies over the water. And first he returns
4: back,
3: and comes back with nothing, but then he returns again, and that means peace, that the storm is ended and shalom has returned. And in many cultures, we see that the olive branch has stood for peace, and it's on many Roman coins. The Roman Republic, which we modeled much of our republic after and our coins, has that as a symbol. So it was a well-known symbol of peace. In fact,
4: so a symbol for peace, but the arrows indicate a willingness to fight to defend it.
3: Defend
4: and,
3: peace.
4: And the oath taken by the president after the inauguration
3: to defend the Constitution
4: indicates he is takes the oath to defend the Constitution against all enemies, foreign and domestic.
3: Yes, sir. Mm-hmm. That's exactly right.
2: Who knew that the change in our pockets carried such a story? 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Well, I'm Roger Marsh. Thanks so much for spending some time with us today. And be sure to join us again next time for part two of Dr. Dobson's conversation with Michael Canis, discovering the hidden message of the Great Seal of the United States. That's coming up right here on the next edition of Dr. James Dobson's Family Talk, the voice you trust for the family you love. 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
11: With SRN News, I'm Rich Thomason in Washington. Accelerating U.S. airstrikes on Iran are bringing retaliation as the Islamic Republic lashes out at its neighbors. Kuwait's military says it is facing a fresh round of incoming fire from Iran.
12: Iran's top negotiator issued a lengthy statement as the U.S. stepped up its airstrikes. Mohammed Bagher Ghalibaf called the conflict an existential war, emphasizing the importance of maintaining Iran's claim to the Strait of Hormuz by force, if necessary. But he also left the door open to negotiations. The U.S. says it's targeting Iran's ability to threaten shipping in the waterway. But in this latest round of strikes, Iranian media reported that a children's cancer hospital was evacuated after several missiles landed nearby.
11: That's BBC's Barbara Flett-Usher. President Trump isn't offering much in the way of a preview of this evening's address to the nation, except to say that
13: it's really big news. It's really, really big news.
11: The White House speech will focus at least partially on election integrity, which polls show is a big issue with Americans of all political stripes. What was once mainly a childhood illness is making a comeback.
14: Measles cases on the rise here in the U.S. Johns Hopkins School of Medicine says we are about to break a 35-year record. The CDC says there were close to 2,300 measles cases last year in 2025. But as of this July, we've already hit that number and are expected to surpass it. The last time measles was an issue was back in the early 1990s.
11: Correspondent Laura Winters. Some residents in southwest Texas are being urged to evacuate during severe downpours. Multiple flash flood warnings have been issued for the area. On Wall Street, the Dow futures 33 points higher. NASDAQ futures down almost 300 points. This is SRN News.
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5: With the Wall Street Business Report, I'm Bill Alexander. U.S. stocks ticked higher Wednesday following strong profit reports from BlackRock and other big companies. The tentative gains came as oil prices swung to their highest levels in a month because of the war with Iran. A group of 26 Meta employees has sued the company, claiming it used artificial intelligence systems to select people for layoffs disproportionately, targeting those on medical, parental, and family leave. They are among the 8,000 employees, or about 10% of its workforce. Meta said it would lay off in May. U.S. Federal Reserve Governor Lisa Cook said she is prepared to act if inflation does not soon begin to slow. Cook said she sees a notable shift in the balance of risk, with inflation risk now outweighing employment risk. BMW is recalling over 29,000 vehicles in the United States over issues with the engine starter relay that may corrode, leading to overheating and short circuit, increasing the risk of a fire. For the Wall Street Business Report, I'm Bill.

0: What principles guide your life? The way you raise your children? How about the way you invest your time, your resources, or maybe how you support God's work? Well, those decisions don't just happen. They flow from something deeper. Welcome to Through the Bible. As we continue learning about the Sermon on the Mount, Dr. J. Vernon McGee takes us straight to the heart of the matter. This powerful message isn't just about outward behavior, though. It's about the inner motives that shape our actions. The righteousness that Jesus describes begins on the inside and then works its way out. I'm Steve Schwetz, and I'm glad that you're on the Bible bus with us. Go ahead and open your Bible to Matthew chapter 5, verse 42, and as you find it, Greg and I will share a few notes from listeners who hop aboard, this time via the app.
1: Yes, Steve, we're excited because we have been able to build over 100 different language apps that have the TTB systematic teaching and the Bible. It's that simple. And there is an easy way to respond and give feedback through the app.
0: Yep.
1: All of these testimonies came through our various app feedback systems.
0: Yeah, this first one comes, and you would think, oh, it's in the U.S. No, this comes from Mario in Argentina, who listens to our Spanish app. Listen to this. When I was a child, my parents used to listen to this program on the radio. They are no longer with us, but thanks to the Lord, a sister in Christ told me about the app. I downloaded it, and now I enjoy the teachings every day. My life is spiritually enriched, and I always recommend the app and share the studies as well. May our Heavenly Father fill you with His grace until His coming. That is my greatest desire.
1: And thanks for pointing out that this Spanish listener is in Argentina. That is the reason that we have invested in digital ministry is the footprint is basically the whole world, except where there is no internet access. And that's increasingly a small part of the world.
0: Yeah.
1: So this is a powerful way for us to fling the seed of the Word of God. Now we can go from Argentina to Alabama. And Robin tells us her Through the Bible story. She says, back when I was a kid, my mom used to listen on WJMM in Lexington, Kentucky. She still does. I'm 62 years old now. I recently looked you up and downloaded the app. I'm in Revelation, and let's say that I am hooked. I have learned so much already and cannot wait each day to listen at my convenience. I've had some questions answered and explained in ways that I understand. I am so looking forward to going ahead with you all and don't know why I have waited so long. Thank you for providing this app and a way to follow along. I'm already working on getting my friends hooked up and will be talking to my pastor. We recently went through the whole book of Revelation on Sunday nights.
0: Robin, thank you so much for that encouragement and for sharing the app with your friends. And for those of you who want to be able to do the same, you can always download it from one of the app stores. And you can also get a pack of 10 of these little, we call them Bible bus passes, about the size of a business card. You can keep them with you. Super easy. You can just say, hey, can I share something with you that's had an impact on my life? Hand them the card. They can scan the QR code, and they're on the Bible bus at that point, too.
1: And that QR code takes you to a website with all 100 apps, the English plus the other languages. So if you meet someone that speaks another language, you can do that as well.
0: Yep, that's great.
1: Steve, how about what Deborah had to share?
0: Okay, this is in 2020, I was hospitalized due to World Trade Center illness for 5 months. When I returned home from rehab, I was alone a lot, but very grateful to God in the name of Jesus for being alive. I discovered the program and have been on the Bible bus since then. It's my first go-round and waiting to ride the bus again. You have helped me to live a better life as a Christian. I thank God for all of you.
1: And so Steve shared with you, you can go to any of the major stores, the Apple Store or the Google Play Store, and download our app. Just type in Through the Bible, T-H-R-U, the Bible. And you will be able to, as Robin pointed out, you can study anytime, as many times as you want. That's one of the other great things about these apps. They're such great tools for study.
0: Yeah. Greg, why don't you pray for us as we begin?
1: Father, thank you for the technology that allows us to make your word available to more and more people. And now, as we all turn our hearts and minds to your word, we pray for you to open our hearts and change our lives.

for an external act of righteousness. And here we'll see the giving of alms, prayer, and fasting, and the getting of riches. All of these are very important, by the way. And we see the relationship of the citizen of the kingdom of heaven to God. And you'll notice that when we concluded last time in chapter 5, and I rushed through that last section there rather hurriedly, we made the statement that business could not be conducted today by this law here. Archbishop McGee of Ireland years ago said that it was impossible to conduct the affairs of the British nation on the basis of the Sermon on the Mount. Now, I do not know whether I'm related to Archbishop McGee or not, but I certainly find that I think as he did about the Sermon on the Mount. This can only be enforced when he is on the throne. That, I think, ought to be quite obvious. Give to him that asketh thee, and for him that would borrow thee, turn not thou away. And so many of the wealthy churches today, they attempt to follow, they say, the Sermon on the Mount. That's their regular diet. Well, you go out and try to get something from the rich and see how far you get today, my friend. You won't get very far, I can assure you, because they don't really live by it. They say it's a great document. All they do is they just think it's great. That's all. They hear about it on Sunday. But Monday morning, it's just cold-blooded business and cash on the barrelhead, or you don't get it. And that, of course, is the way the business world is set up today. But there's a great principle here for the child of God. We shouldn't miss that. We should try to be helpful to those that are in need. And there's so many kind Christian acts that can be performed today by believers. And after all, there were no hospitals or orphans' homes or works of charity. The Bible doesn't call it that. Acts of love that have preceded the preaching of the gospel, always followed it. And the proof, of course, is the fruit is the important thing. And there is a great principle here, and it concluded by saying that we're to be perfect, even as your Father, which is in heaven, is perfect. And how can you be perfect? Accepted in the Beloved, in Christ. Those that are in Christ Jesus, there's no condemnation to them. God sees us in Christ. And you get there by faith in Him. That's the only way that you can become perfect, is through faith in Christ today. Then there begins that slow process of sanctification in our lives. And this, of course, should be a goal. But to say that you can automatically, in your own strength, attain it, and then go to God and say, look what I've done. Look how wonderful I am. And you get all the glory. And you force God to save you on that basis. And, my friend, you're going to do nothing of the kind, because you and I are not perfect. And it's only in the little nursery rhyme that the little fellow that reached in his thumb, pulled out a plum, and said, what a smart boy am I. We got a lot of that in religion today. The little folk that sit around and reach in their thumb and pull out a plum, and they say, my, what a smart boy I am. My friend, may I say to you, you and I need a Savior today. Now we're dealing here in chapter 6 with the externalities of religion. That's very important to see. In chapter 5, the king speaks of the righteousness which his subjects must possess, and it must be a righteousness to exceed the righteousness of the scribes and Pharisees. Now, they had a religious righteousness. And that man Nicodemus was an outstanding man, and he was religious. You can't find much to criticize about him, but our Lord said to him, you have to be born again. Now, we have to have a righteousness superior to that, and that only comes through trusting Christ. Now, in this chapter, he talks about the righteousness that the subjects of the kingdom are to practice. And the motive, of course, is an important thing in doing for God. No third party can enter into this relationship. These things are between the soul and God. And the things that are mentioned here are the giving of alms. The second thing is prayer. The third thing is fasting.
The fourth thing

0: is money. And the other thing is taking thought and care for the future. These are very practical considerations. Now listen to him here. He first talks about alms, and this all has to do with the externality of religion or ostentation in what you do in a religious way. Now notice this. Take heed that ye do not your alms before men to be seen of them, otherwise ye have no reward of your Father which is in heaven. Now, your giving is between you and God, and you do not give to be seen of man. This is a great principle here. Now, notice what he says, and he uses very strong language. He says, therefore, when thou doest thine alms, do not sound a trumpet before thee, as the hypocrites do in the synagogues and in the streets, that they may have glory of man. Verily I say unto you, they have their reward. He said this with biting irony and with a rapier of sarcasm, and our Lord knew how to use that. It was the custom of the Pharisees when they wanted to give to the poor. They'd go down to a corner, a busy corner in Jerusalem, and they'd blow a trumpet. The purpose of it was, of course, was to call the poor and needy together to receive the gift. But it also afforded a very fine opportunity to let others know how generous they were. Aren't they parallels to some Christians today? Listen, he says, when they do it that way, they have their reward. And you ask the question, well, what is their reward? Well, what was it they were after? They did it to be seen of man. They were seen of man. They blew a trumpet and everybody came running out. And that was their reward. It wasn't between them and God. Now, why do you give? I've been told that certain men, I remember several years ago, I was asked to take an offering in a certain organization. And they said, now, the thing that you want to do is to make sure that you give everybody an opportunity to stand up and say how much they'd give. And the way you do it, you say, how many give $100? And I said, well, why in the world do you do it like that? Well, Mr. So-and-so's here. If you just take an offering, he'll put a dollar in. But if you let them stand up and say who's going to give $100, he'll stand up and give $100, and he'll give it, too. May I say, he blew a trumpet. And I came to know the man. I came to discover that's the way he gave. I've had many folks that when they'd give you a very large check and they'd give it to you personally, and I had a man that always gave me that check before I went into the pulpit. He was very smart in doing that because he thought it would excite me enough that I'd get up and mention it. And a friend of his came to me one day and he said, so-and-so's disturbed. He gave you a check the other day and you didn't get up and acknowledge it. And may I say to you, I didn't. And I told this man the reason why. I said, now this man's a man of means. The check he gave in relationship to what he has isn't very much. But I said, there happened to be a mail carrier also that handed me an envelope. And he didn't want me to open it till after the service. And he didn't want me to say a word to anybody. And he gave almost twice as much as that man gave. May I say to you, if I'm going to acknowledge anybody, I'm going to have to acknowledge the other man. But he wouldn't want it. May I say to you that giving is between you and God. And the very minute that you get a third party in there, then you don't get any credit for it at all. I think there's a lot of so-called Christian giving today. The college I graduated from, they sure played on human nature. They sent out a beautiful architect's drawing of a tower they were going to put on the old hall that was there when I was in school. And they very, you know, modestly said, and we'll, of course, name it after the donor. And I understand they had a half a dozen that wanted to give because that tower is known. It's called So-and-So Tower in honor of that man. Well, that trumpet's been blown all the time. In fact, it's on there in stone, carved in stone. A lot of people give like that. Now, that kind of giving is worth nothing before God. Notice what he says, verse 3 of chapter 6. When thou doest alms, let not thy left hand know what thy right hand doeth, that thine alms may be in secret, And thy Father, which seeth in secret, himself shall reward thee openly. Don't reach in your pocket with one hand and then put the other hand in the air to let people know how much you're giving. When you put that hand in your pocket to give, just don't let the other hand know what you're doing. That's what our Lord is saying. Oh, this is biting sarcasm. Do you really live by the Sermon on the Mount, my liberal friend? I don't think you do. Now, verse 5. And when thou prayest, thou shalt not be as the hypocrites are. My Lord uses strong language, doesn't he? For they love to pray standing in the synagogues and in the corners of the streets, that they may be seen of men. Verily I say unto you, they have their reward. Now they pray to be seen of men. You know they have a prayer shawl. Man goes around wearing that prayer shawl. That means he's in prayer. And that's to advertise that he's praying. He says that if they pray like that, they have their reward. What is their reward? Well, their reward is they want to be seen of man. They're seen of man. But their prayers are not answered. It never gets above the rafters of the building. Verse 6, but thou, when thou prayest, enter into thy closet. When thou hast shut thy door, pray to thy Father which is in secret, and thy Father which seeth in secret shall reward thee openly. Now, this is revolutionary, what we're dealing with here, in more ways than one. Did you notice that he's using the term Father, your Father? These are citizens of the kingdom. How do you become a child of God today? To as many as received him, to them gave he the right or the authority to become the sons of God, even to those that don't do any more nor less than simply believe on his name. And our Lord even said to Nicodemus, you must be born again. You can't call God Father. And you'll find back in the Old Testament, they never used that term. There was no relationship of a son and a father. Now, the nation Israel, the whole nation was called Israel, my son, but not the individual. Now, this is a new relationship that he's talking about here. Now, he says, when ye pray, use not vain repetitions, as the heathen do. I counted the other day in a prayer, I suppose a dozen repetitions. The fellow prayed about a certain thing 12 different times. He says, don't do that. If you just ask the Father one time, he hears you. For they think they shall be heard for their much speaking. Be not ye therefore like unto them, for your Father knoweth what things ye have need of before ye ask him. Now, this is the thing that should guide prayer. The marks of genuine prayer, first of all, is sincerity. You go in and close the door between you and the Lord. Then there's a simplicity. Don't use vain repetition. Just get right down to the nitty-gritty. Tell the Lord what you got on your mind. And then he gives us a sample here, and he says, be not ye therefore like unto them, for your Father knoweth what things you have need of before you ask him. Even in your petitions, he already knows what you have need of, but we're to go and ask him. We're told here, after this manner, therefore, pray ye. Now, this is the so-called Lord's Prayer, and I don't want to be ugly today, but I do want to say several things about the Lord's Prayer. I have a book, and the title of that book is Let Us Pray, and I deal with the Lord's Prayer. Somebody says you never use it in your public service. No, I don't think that a Sunday morning crowd should get up and pray, give us this day our daily bread, when they left a turkey in the oven that would be done time they got home, and they already have their meal. I think this is going to be a very meaningful prayer for those that are really hungry. And a well-fed Sunday morning congregation ought not to pray this because it becomes a vain repetition for them. This is a wonderful model prayer, however. And I can't go into detail. Our Father, which art in heaven, hallowed be thy name. Now, this can't be the Lord's Prayer, because if it were, very frankly, he couldn't pray this prayer. He couldn't join with you and me and say, Our Father, because the relationship between the Father and the Son is the relationship in deity, not through a begetting. It's a position and not a begetting. I became the Son of God through faith in Christ, Therefore, he wouldn't join with me and say, Our Father which art in heaven, hallowed be thy name. Thy kingdom come. Now, we're talking about that kingdom. And the prayer is that this kingdom should come. And this is a worthy prayer for anyone to pray this. Of course it is. Thy will be done in earth as it is in heaven. And give us this day our daily bread. Forgive us our debts as we forgive our debtors or our trespasses. Either one. I think he used both. He couldn't pray this. He had no sin. He couldn't join with us in this. It's not the Lord's Prayer. It was the disciples' prayer. And he says, lead us not into temptation, which means leave us not in testing, but deliver us from evil. For thine is the kingdom and the power and the glory forever. Amen. I don't want to go into too much detail here, but may I say this? I think this is a marvelous prayer for a new believer to pray private, let her learn to pray. Now, my mother was not saved till late in life, and she got a book of prayers. She didn't know how to pray, and she began by just repeating the Lord's Prayer, and then she learned to pray on her own. And then finally, she graduated from this, and she could pray her own prayer. We start a child off like this. Now I lay me down to sleep. I pray the Lord my soul to keep. And we just think it's wonderful. Then one day, little Willie or little Susie says, God bless Mom and God bless Papa. And then we just go into ecstasy because of that, don't we? Because they're now beginning to pray on their own. Now the day comes when little Willie or Susie, they become 21 years old. They don't get out now and say, now I lay me down to sleep. I pray the Lord my soul to keep. They can pray on their own now. And when I hear a congregation Sunday morning praying this prayer, I think, well, here we go. Now I lay me down to sleep. We ought to be able now to pray on our own and not just have a memorized prayer to begin with. This was just to help them in their prayer life. And this is a glorious, wonderful prayer, of course. And it does have a meaning for a person today. And everyone ought to pray for the coming of the kingdom. There are many things here, but it was just a model. Then he moves on in this, and he talks about fasting. Puts it on the same basis. Moreover, when ye fast, be not as the hypocrites of a sad countenance. They disfigure their faces that they may appear unto men to fast. Now, if you're going to fast, don't tell anybody about it. Do that on your own. And may I say that I think there's a value in fasting, provided you follow it that way. Now, in verse 19, he says, lay not up for yourselves treasure upon earth. He's talking about money now. And this is something they don't like for the preacher to talk about. But he says, now lay up for yourselves treasures in heaven, where neither moth nor rust doth corrupt, or where thieves do not break through nor steal. For where your treasure is, there will your heart be also. Now, a great many people think that money cannot be used in a spiritual way. When you talk about money, you're talking about something very material. He says you're to gather up treasure in heaven. Well, how can you gather up treasure in heaven? Well, instead of putting it in a bank in Switzerland, why not put it in heaven where you're never going to lose it? And how can you do that? By putting it in the Lord's work. And you make sure you put it in the Lord's work. My friend, you ought to investigate everything you give to. And if you have a good church and a good pastor, you could sit down with him and you could ask him about radio programs. You could ask him about mission boards. Don't just give to anything. Make sure you're giving to something that the treasure is going to be for you over there in heaven. Somebody says, I don't give for that reason. You ought to. He tells us, gather treasure up yonder in heaven. And that is the laudable motive for giving. And why? For where your treasure is, there your heart will be also. If you get enough treasure up in heaven, friends, you're sure going to think a lot about heaven. But it's if it's in a bank, you're going to really think a lot about the bank also. He says there is this danger of worshiping money or the material, mammon rather than God. That is the thing he says. Now he concludes here by talking about not only money, but everything else that is material. And he says that you and I are not to give too much thought to these things. And I'm going to have to reserve till next time to just mention one or two things under both money and the material that I'm not able to today because actually our time is up. But I do expect next time to conclude the Sermon on the Mount. This is very important. I trust that when we see it in the right context, that it's very important and can be used by the child of God today. May the Lord richly bless you, my beloved.
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0: Some people believe that when you serve God, you are automatically protected from any kind of danger. But that's not what the Bible teaches. Today on Truth for Life, Alistair Begg shares the story of a prophet who was thrown into a cistern and left to die simply for delivering God's message. We'll find out how God often intervenes through unlikely individuals and unexpected means.
1: We're going to read this evening from the Old Testament and from Jeremiah and chapter 38. Shephatiah, son of Mattan, Gedaliah, son of Pashur, Jehukal, the son of Shelemiah, and Pashur, son of Malkijah, heard what Jeremiah was telling all the people when he said, "This is what the Lord says. Whoever stays in this city will die by the sword, famine, or plague. But whoever goes over to the Babylonians will live. He will escape with his life. He will live." And this is what the Lord says. "This city will certainly be handed over to the army of the king of Babylon, who will capture it." Then the official said to the king, "This man should be put to death. He is discouraging the soldiers who are left in this city, as well as all the people, by the things he is saying to them. This man is not seeking the good of these people, but their ruin." "He is in your hands," King Zedekiah answered. "The king can do nothing to oppose you." So they took Jeremiah and put him into the cistern of Malkijah, the king's son, which was in the courtyard of the guard. They lowered Jeremiah by ropes into the cistern. It had no water in it, only mud, and Jeremiah sank down into the mud. But Ebed-Melech, a Cushite, an official in the royal palace, heard that they had put Jeremiah into the cistern. While the king was sitting in the Benjamin Gate, Ebed-Melech went out of the palace and said to him, "My lord the king, these men have acted wickedly in all they have done to Jeremiah the prophet. They have thrown him into a cistern where he will starve to death when there is no longer any bread in the city." Then the king commanded Ebed-Melech, the Cushite, "Take 30 men from here with you and lift Jeremiah the prophet out of the cistern before he dies." So Ebed-Melech took the men with him and went to a room under the treasury in the palace. He took some old rags and worn-out clothes from there and let them down with ropes to Jeremiah in the cistern. Ebed-Melech, the Cushite, said to Jeremiah, "Put these old rags and worn-out clothes under your arms to pad the ropes." Jeremiah did so, and they pulled him up with the ropes and lifted him out of the cistern. And Jeremiah remained in the courtyard of the guard. Thanks be to God for his word. Ariel White, who was a Baptist minister in Scotland, actually the principal of the Baptist College in Glasgow for a time, describes this scene here, which we have just read, as one of the shining cameos of the Old Testament. And it is surely that. I recognize that for us to dip into the central part of a book, an Old Testament book like this, is fairly challenging. But I do so purposefully, and I hope that our study will stand sufficiently on its own so as not to be inhibited by our unawareness of what is going on in the preceding chapters. Suffice it to say that the events that are before us here were occurring probably these chapters 36, 37, and 38, right around 588 BC. And what we have discovered from our reading as we focus on Jeremiah, the prophet of God, is that Jeremiah has been doing what God has called him to do, namely delivering the message of the Lord. And he has said in verse 2, "This is what the Lord says, whoever stays in this city will die, either by the sword, by famine, or by plague." Jerusalem had actually been overrun. And for these inhabitants of Jerusalem now to try and stand against the forces which had overwhelmed them was really simply to prolong the agony of their circumstances, and would prove to be nothing other than the height of obstinate stupidity. Verse 3 makes it clear that the Lord himself had declared through the prophet Jeremiah that this city was certainly being handed over to the army of the king of Babylon. And therefore, Jeremiah is saying to the people in the city, it is important for you to make at this point a strategic decision. And in doing so, he delivers the message of the Lord. We then discover in verse 4 that this same prophet, in fulfilling the task he's been given, is then accused of being a traitor. Then the official said to the king, "This man should be put to death." Now, the only way that we can conclude that this man is a traitor is if we are of the opinion that a soldier or a fortress or an army should never, ever surrender, even when all is lost. If we believe that in military engagement, there comes a strategic moment when the wisest thing to do is to capitulate to the overwhelming force, then we would understand, especially in light of the fact that Jeremiah was speaking the word of the Lord, that for these officials to describe him as a traitor was hopelessly inaccurate. And yet, these four particular nobles, whose names are mentioned here at the opening of the chapter, I'm not going to try and pronounce them again, once was enough, these four nobles demand the prophet's death, and you will notice that the king acquiesces. I try to read it in a kind of pathetic way, because I think verse 5 on the part of the king is a pathetic response. Here come these officials who report to the king, whose lives are in the king's hands, whose duty it is to obey the king, and for them to come and bring this report, and for the king then to respond, he is in your hands, the king can do nothing to oppose you, is really too bad. And the king, frankly, is in common parlance, a wimp. And what you have here in this little section is a perfect monument to total weakness when it comes to the matter of leadership. And indeed, in all that I know of the Old Testament, there is no more abject declension in the Old Testament than what we find here in this simple incident. You have to, I think, go all the way forward to Pilate washing his hands before you come across such a dreadful and hopeless case of somebody simply throwing in the towel. The king can do nothing to oppose you. So Jeremiah brings the word of the Lord. Jeremiah is accused of being a traitor. And then you'll notice that Jeremiah is deposited in this cistern. Verse 6, so they took Jeremiah and they put him into the cistern of Malchijah, the king's son, which was in the courtyard of the guard. Now, the little that I have read of these cisterns has yielded this much information, that normally, while these cisterns, and there were many of them that were used for a variety of purposes, not least of all for the retaining of rainwater and the storing of other forms of liquid, these cisterns tended to be, on average, about 3 feet wide at their opening. They then had a neck that went down about another 3 or 4 feet, which maintained the diameter of the opening. It then opened out in a bulbous form to create this large container, which, of course, would be large enough to contain a man, or perhaps even more than one man. And it is into this kind of pit that this individual, Jeremiah the prophet, is placed. And they consign him to this cistern, and in doing so, really pronounce the sentence of death upon him. They do it in a way that is fairly skillful. His death is going to be, if it follows, as rather gradual and also quite revolting. They are taking care to make sure that if ever anybody unearths him, they will never be able to find on his body any marks of violence. There will be nothing about him that will make it possible for someone to come after these nobles and charge them with an indictable capital offense. In fact, they're operating in much the same way as did Joseph's brothers. First of all, thinking that they would kill him, then saying, no, don't let's do that, as a result of the intervention of one, I think it was Reuben, and so they put him in the place, but in point of fact, they're actually consigning him to death. That's what these folks do. The mention of mud would seem to be significant, because after all, presumably, there would always be mud at the bottom of these things. If not when they were pristine in their initial creation, certainly within a matter of time, there would be a residue and a deposit that would form at the bottom. The commentators say that the very mention of mud, the fact that it would be recorded at this point in history, was on account of the fact that the mud would have been waist deep. That if it had just been the normal natural deposit of mud, there would be no reason for them to say there was mud at the bottom of it. Because everybody would have said, well, what surprise is there in that? There's always mud at the bottom of it. But for them to mention it in this way was to point out the gravity of the circumstances, that when they let this individual down by these ropes and deposited him in this cistern, he was immediately being absorbed and faced the potential for suffocation even before he faced the possibility of starvation. The king, again, seeking to be removed from any knowledge of it, allows these princes to do the business on their own, lowering him by way of ropes in order that his death might appear to have come about by natural causes. Well, that's what we're told. And it's fairly straightforward, is it not? The final phrase of verse 6 depicts the predicament in which Jeremiah finds himself. And Jeremiah sank down into the mud. So there you have it. Jeremiah comes into the city and he proclaims the word of the Lord. The officials say this man is a traitor, he should be put to death. The king acquiesces to those who are under his directives, and before we know it, Jeremiah has now sunk down deep into the mud with no prospect whatsoever of liberation. Then you come to verse 7. But Ebed-Melech, a Cushite, an official in the royal palace, heard that they had put Jeremiah into the cistern. I'm not going to assume that you immediately think of another vaguely correlative passage when you read this, but I would hope that at least one or two of you might. You remember how, as the young girl goes about the cleaning duties of her day, in the stately and ornate surroundings of the home of Naaman, this servant girl hears that the lady for whom she cleans, her husband, has leprosy. And it is on account of the fact that God stirs in the heart of a most unlikely young lady, transplanted from all that represented security and family to her, it is going to be by means of the intervention of this servant girl that God brings about the transformation in Naaman. And when you come here and you read the predicament of the prophet and you get to verse 7 and it says, but Ebed-Melech, a Cushite, someone as an official in the home of the king, and you say to yourself, oh, I wonder if this is going to be one of those occasions. And to the extent that your intrigue may have been provoked, then you're about to find it fulfilled. Look at what we're told. He was a Cushite. That word, Cush, C-U-S-H, is regularly translated Ethiopian. Those who know linguistics best say that it is more than likely that this man came from the region of Nubia and from the northern Sudan. He was a black man living in this Eastern context, transplanted, presumably as a result of the direct marauding intervention of the powerful forces of war. He was himself a foreigner and an alien. He is described here as an official in a word which in the Hebrew is also translated eunuch. Sometimes it is translated official, sometimes it is translated eunuch, because it isn't always possible to say that the man met the requirements that a eunuch would fulfill. But the chances are that this individual had been taken out of his circumstances, had been brought in bondage to this environment, had been emasculated in order that he might fulfill the responsibility of the keeper of the king's harem. Now, if you think about that at all, if anyone might have been expected to have what teenagers say today is attitude, if anyone might have been expected to have, as they say, issues, then it would presumably have been Ebed-Melech, right? After all, he was in a place that he didn't want to be. He was in subjugation to a people that for whom he had presumably by nature very little regard. He had been given a responsibility for which he had been ill-suited by nature of his manhood. And yet here it is, that this captured, kidnapped, purchased slave, who by virtue of his condition was socially unacceptable, unable to become ever a member of the people of Judah, barred from ever worshiping in the temple. If you like, a complete outcast. Somebody who had really no social status at all. Somebody who would not be able to go to the parties of the day. He certainly is completely removed from all of the benefits and blessings that would attend the people for whom he was in whose service he found himself. And yet, in a deliverance that was to come for Jeremiah wholly from above, God reaches down into the heart of this gentle black man. It's a wonderful story, and I want just to take you through it to the end. You may still be wondering just why, but I think the point will become clear. I hope so. But Ebed-Melech, a Cushite, an official in the royal palace, heard. I don't think that's unique. Probably wasn't the only person who heard. The word would have gone around the palace, and in result, he along with others, would have had occasion over coffee in the morning, as it were, to say, you know, that they took Jeremiah and they put him in a cistern down there in the courtyard of the guard. So I don't think he's the only one who heard, but we're told that he heard. He probably is not the only one who cared. Doubtless there were others who cared. It would be hard to imagine a circumstance where there was only one person who, on hearing the news of what had happened to Jeremiah, actually cared about it at all. That would be a unique circumstance. But presumably he is the only one who was prepared to combine compassion with courage. When he heard that they had put Jeremiah into the cistern, and while the king was sitting in the Benjamin Gate. Now, for the king to be sitting in the Benjamin Gate was for him to take himself into the place where kings heard the cases of the populace. It was for him to put himself, if you like, in the place of the judge in a court. It was an official position, it was a public position, and it was one to which men and women routinely came. And it is out of the palace to that Benjamin Gate that this individual Ebed-Melech goes in order to declare the fact that his compassionate heart is matched by his courageous spirit. And his intervention is a disgrace to the king's princes. Those who presumably upon hearing and caring should have done something did nothing. That I couldn't read this without finding that my mind again was fast-forwarding into the story Jesus told, which began, a certain man went down from Jerusalem to Jericho and fell among thieves, which stripped him of his raiment and departed, leaving him half dead. And then as he tells the story to the crowd, he says, and there was a priest, and there was a Levite. And then he watches the listening group as their eyes widen, and he says, but a Samaritan as he journeyed came where he was and had compassion on him and put him on his own donkey and brought him to an inn. And the people listening to that story understood the punch in it. Those whom we may have expected to have combined compassion with courage did nothing. and the most unlikely individual steps from the wings and fulfills the plan and purpose of God. But these individuals withstood Jeremiah, and the reason for their opposition was simply because he spoke to them the word of the Lord. Now, having described then the condition of Jeremiah, let me just encourage you to think for a moment about the way in which we see these characteristics of this lovely Ebed-Melech man being given to us. First and straightforwardly, witness his boldness, his boldness. It would have been one thing for him to hold a conviction to himself, perhaps even to have tried to send a note somehow to the king, to do it in a discreet way, to wait until the king returned to his palace. But no, he takes himself out of the palace. He goes to the place of judgment. He goes directly to the king. He goes publicly to the king. Witness his boldness. Witness, secondly, his sense of moral outrage. He went out of the palace and he said to him, "My lord the king, these men have acted wickedly." In other words, this man possessed a sense of moral rectitude. Witness his boldness. Witness his sense of moral outrage. Witness, thirdly, his resourcefulness. Notice how easily the king is won over again in verse 10. What a vacillating character this man is. And yet in the providence of God, in order that his purposes may be fulfilled. And he speaks to the king, and so the king says, "Well, in that case, take 30 men from here with you and lift Jeremiah the prophet out of the cistern before he dies." There's something of Nehemiah about this next move, you know, isn't there? That Nehemiah, when the king gave him the go-ahead, he was ready, you know. He wasn't just wandering around in a dwam. He wasn't just going around in a fog, waiting for something to hit him on the head and inspire him to activity. As soon as the signal was given, as soon as the light went to green, Nehemiah revealed his leadership capacities and his purposefulness and his resourcefulness. And so does this man, at least to some extent. And into the basement he goes. And out of the basement he comes, and he's carrying with him a bunch of old rags and old clothes that he has gathered from underneath the temple treasury. And along with the old rags and the old clothes, he brings with him the rope that is going to be necessary for the liberation of the prophet.
0: Listening to Truth for Life. That is Alistair Begg with a message titled Ropes and Rags. We'll hear the conclusion tomorrow. Our mission here at Truth for Life is to teach the Bible with clarity and relevance. 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And today, we want to recommend to you a set of two books written by 17th century Puritan minister and author John Flavel. The books are titled Christ and His Threefold Office and Christ Humbled Yet Exalted. These books make up part one and two of a revised edition of Flavel's classic work, The Fountain of Life. He investigates who Christ is and the roles he plays in every Christian's life, from the mediator between God and humanity to the source of all spiritual life and salvation. Both volumes have been edited to make the language more accessible without compromising the translation. 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The zip code is 44139. 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
3: Nothing is so painful to a mom and dad as to see their child make bad decisions and choose the wrong way. It hurts so much. But be encouraged that God understands when you have problems with your kids. He has problems with his kids, too. But you have inside pull with God and seeing change come about in their lives. It's called prayer. Never underestimate the power of prayer. Your children may not listen to what you say or follow your advice, but they cannot keep you from praying for them. One Bible teacher once said, "Men may spurn our appeals, reject our message, oppose our arguments, despise our persons, but they are helpless against our prayers." I like that. Your kids are helpless against your prayers. When he was here on earth, on many occasions, Jesus rewarded the faith of those who came to him with a request on behalf of someone else, such as the Roman officer whose servant was ill. And what about those who sought out Jesus on behalf of Peter's mother-in-law? Don't forget the four men who lowered their paralyzed friend down through the roof to Jesus. All of these earnestly petitioned him for those closest to their hearts, and Jesus responded and answered their requests. Jesus isn't on earth in a body like he was in Bible days, but we can come to him on behalf of our kids just as much through prayer as if he were here in person. It makes no difference, for he is the same yesterday, today, and forever. If you are discouraged with what is happening in the life of your son or daughter, don't give up praying. It is the most powerful thing you can do for those closest to your heart, and they can't stop you.
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9: With SRN News, I'm Rich Thomason in Washington. Accelerating U.S. airstrikes on Iran are bringing retaliation as the Islamic Republic lashes out at its neighbors.
10: Iran's top negotiator issued a lengthy statement as the U.S. stepped up its airstrikes. Mohammad Bagher Ghalibaf called the conflict an existential war, emphasizing the importance of maintaining Iran's claim to the Strait of Hormuz by force, if necessary. But he also left the door open to negotiations. The U.S. says it's targeting Iran's ability to threaten shipping in the waterway. But in this latest round of strikes, Iranian media reported that a children's cancer hospital was evacuated after several missiles landed nearby.
9: And that's the BBC's Barbara Pledusher. On Wall Street this morning, stock futures in the red. The Dow futures are down 8 points. NASDAQ futures off 316. This is SRN News.
11: The world isn't looking for the amazing, but rather the authentic. I don't know of one other characteristic that draws people with an interest to the person of Christ more than authenticity. The filling of the Spirit creates that kind of authenticity.
12: As followers of Jesus Christ, we strive to do what's right. But we sometimes fail because we haven't drawn upon our God-given source of power. But here's the good news. Today on Insight for Living, Chuck Swindoll will describe 4 measurable results of a Spirit-filled life. When the Spirit fills us, the way we speak to people changes. Second, the way we worship changes. Third, the way we respond to difficulty changes. And fourth, the way we relate to those closest to us changes. Let's resume our message now with helpful review picking up in 1 Corinthians 6, verse 20.
11: We're to glorify God in our bodies. Lord God, I'm yours. You have gifted me in ways that I wouldn't have ever expected, and I thank you. I'm here to serve you. May my service be for you, and may it be authentic, and may it bring honor to your name. I reverence your name, O God. Now, in order for the gears to be engaged, for the fuel to be used that God supplies, there must be the filling of the Spirit. Ephesians chapter 5, began at verse 15, be careful how you walk. I would say that to every Christian. Part of the reason is you want to glorify God. So that takes care. Pay attention. Listen to his word. Come to him in prayer. Seek his help. Furthermore, you're being watched. You and I don't think about that much. If we did, it would drive us nuts. It really would. We'd be uneasy if we knew how many people watched us. And furthermore, when you're under his control, verse 16, you make the most of your time because the days are evil. God knows that's true. We make the most of our time. And next, we discern the will of God. So then don't be foolish, but understand what the will of the Lord is. Now, wait a minute. How can you walk as you ought to walk? How can you be wise when you tend toward being less than wise? How can we make the most of our time? How can we understand the will of the Lord? Well, we need his empowerment, enablement. That's what the next verse is all about, Ephesians 5:18. This is the verse for the believer, because this tells you how to live an authentic, empowered life. Pay close attention. It begins with a command. There are two commands in the verse. The first command, negative, is don't get drunk with wine. Now, why not? Because that's dissipation. When you're drunk with liquor, when you're drunk with alcohol, then you lose control. But there's a positive command on the heels of that. Rather than getting drunk with wine, for that's dissipation, second command, be filled with the Spirit. So allow me to point out four factors that you may or may not know up until this moment. I want you to know it before you leave today. Look closely from the last part of verse 18, be filled with the Spirit. First, it is a command. It is a command directed to us from the Lord himself. Be filled with the Spirit. Second factor, it's a plural. Y'all, okay, it's for all of y'all. Look at the third factor. It's passive. It's called the passive voice. Be filled. Be filled. One of the translations renders it well. Let the Holy Spirit fill you. So I take it that when we begin our day, this is what I do and have done for years. Lord, I am yours, and I place myself at your disposal. I ask you to move through me and to work through me and to do your work because of me. Fill me with your Spirit, which is the reason for the prayer. Lord, you take over. I have some tough decisions I need to make. May your Spirit work through me in making those decisions. I have some relationships that are strained. May your Spirit guide me as I try my best by your strength to work through those broken and strained relationships. Now, fourth, it's in the present tense. So that says, keep on doing it continually, be filled frequently, habitually, regularly. Continually moving under the power and the authority and the control of the Holy Spirit. Let's look at the results, and there are four of them, right here in the same passage. Wonderful thing about the Bible, if you read it closely enough, you'll see that it answers many of its own questions. Like a question is, what will be the result of being filled with the Spirit. What happens when I pray that kind of prayer, and the Lord hears it, and the Lord completes it, and answers it, yes, what does he do? Well, look at the next three verses, right here in front of us. The first thing that occurs is that the Spirit's filling affects my speaking. See? Speaking to one another. Before we go on to the music part, let's stay with speaking. The Spirit's filling affects my speaking. One man put it this way, we are on speaking terms with our brothers and sisters when we are filled with the Spirit. We don't jump too quickly into our first impressions. We're speaking with them. There's a dialogue that happens. We enjoy a meaningful discussion. We share in the give and take of life. In fact, the parallel passage to this is in Colossians again, chapter 3. And I only have you turn to verse 16 because it goes a little further on it. Let the word of Christ dwell richly dwell within you with all wisdom, teaching and admonishing one another. When I am filled with the Spirit, I am teachable. I'm ready to learn from others, and you are ready to learn from others. In fact, we're able to teach one another to communicate information that is valuable and helpful, and practical and useful. And the word admonition is the other side. We're able to receive and accept admonition. We're open to confrontation. We're not stubborn or proud or resistant. When the Spirit of God is in control, the speaking to one another includes the give and take of life. And we are grateful for that work of the Spirit. We often call it fellowship, but that's another overused word. Fellowship includes the kind of meaningful dialogue that makes a difference in our lives. How much better we are because we have learned from others. And this, the filling of the Spirit, lubricates the gears, makes us willing to hear and willing to accept. Every once in a while, a good friend or my wife or one of my own children will say, Dad, there's something. The kids will say, Dad, there's something you need to know. And I haven't told you, but I want you to know this. And they'll bring up something that's been offensive or been difficult for them to deal with in me. And they admonish me. Or my wife will, or a friend will, a colleague will do that. And because I'm filled with the Spirit, I'm open to that. When I'm not filled with the Spirit, I resist that.

and spiritual psalms, singing and making melody with your heart to the Lord. Here's the second result. The Spirit's filling gives me a melodious heart. A melodious heart. We use music effectively and frequently in worship, and our worship is enhanced. Not only by the music, but as the Spirit of God fills us, we throw ourselves into it. We sing heartily to the Lord. It's a Spirit-filled delight to share in song with one another. And they are divided for us into psalms, hymns, and spiritual songs. What a way to express heartfelt worship. Can you imagine worship without music? There's an old popular song, "Without a song, the day would never end. Without a song, the road would never bend. When things go wrong, a man ain't got a friend without a song." You know, it probably doesn't surprise you to know, every once in a while, I just belt out in a song. I have to be careful where I am, and I'm usually alone when I do that, or in my study, or with Cynthia, who's gotten used to it. Sometimes there's nothing like a song to get the worship expressed. At Thanksgiving time, we sing Henry Alford's wonderful words, "Come ye thankful people, come. Raise the song of harvest home. All is safely gathered in ere the winter storms begin." Back in a culture of the farm and harvest that comes to us. I even found an old soldier's song during the Civil War as he paused in the following the bloody battle in 1864. He wrote this: "We're tenting tonight on the old campground. Give us a song to cheer our weary hearts, a song of home and friends we love so dear." I realize that some of you cannot sing, and I know you want to, and I don't mean this in any way the wrong way, but you're free to sing to the Lord. He doesn't come back to you and say, "You're not quite on pitch there," or your voice needs help. You know, he doesn't do that. He hears, see what it says? We make melody with our hearts to the Lord. You don't have to audition to bring your melodious heart to the Lord. I would urge more of you to become the students of the hymns or the great choruses of worship. Learn them. Sing them. They will make a difference in your day. How valuable is music in our lives? By the way, a melodious heart is never a grumbling heart. Never a grumbling heart. Which brings us to the third. Look at verse 20. Always giving thanks. It's another result. The Spirit's filling makes us thankful. Thankful people. Don't miss the always and all things. Always giving thanks for all things. Always giving thanks. Gratitude is an eloquent statement of the Spirit's filling. Grumbling is a statement of the flesh in control. I'm not saying you don't have room to disagree. Of course you do. That's part of having discernment. But you don't grumble. Life for you hasn't boiled down to a bunch of gripes and grumbles. You're giving thanks. In the name of the Lord Jesus Christ, to God, even the Father. And there's a fourth. And be subject to one another in the fear of Christ. Mutual submission. Remember the first word. Mutual submission. Not only are you submissive to those in authority over you, those who are filled with the Spirit are submissive to you. There's no rank in the body of Christ. All ground is level at the foot of the cross. There's no gender mentioned here.

0: is important, especially for us men who love it when we get to verse 22. Wives, be in subjection to your own husbands. It's the way we tend to read it. And we go, look at that, honey. Look at that. Right there in the text. Several years ago, I was flying back from a Promise Keepers conference, and part of the conference had been spent with Jack Hayford, friend of mine, and Jack was sitting up here at this seat, and I was sitting back here, and his chair was empty, and he said, come on up here. So I walked up and sat on by him. We had a delightful time. Jack's so much fun to be with. He told me a terrific story. He said, hey, I got a story you can use sometime. So he passed it on to me. So Hayford gets credit for this one. He said there was this couple that went to this two-day conference on marriage. And it so happened this was one of those speakers that just hammered away at the wife being in submission to her husband. Well, a husband loved it. He was sitting there drinking it in and, oh, let's stay late and get everything he has to say, you know. So when they get home, they get out of the car and he slams the door and walks inside the house and closes the door and locks it. She looks at him. He goes, I want to get something straight with you right now. From now on, that's the way things are going to be here. You got that? You submit to me. He didn't see her for 2 weeks. The beginning of the third week, he could begin to see her out of one eye. So guys, be careful. Now, I've had a little fun with you, but I'm going to be real serious when I say I have never seen an exception of harmony in a marriage. Both members are healthy. Both are wholesome and healthy. Nobody's sick in this. By that, I include emotional sickness, where there is a godly man and a wife who loves being with him, listening to him, respecting him. In fact, the closer one walks with Christ, the more many people want to be near you. I've never seen a husband have trouble with a submissive wife if his heart is right, if his tongue is controlled, if his spirit is gentle, if his life is marked by wisdom, compassion, discernment, care, affection, consistency. What wife doesn't want to be around a man like that? Why would we be like that? Look at the end of verse 21. Be subject to one another in the fear of Christ. You know what that means? Out of respect for Christ. You know why I listen when my wife speaks? Because I respect Christ. You know why she listens to me when I say things to her that may be hard for her to hear? Because she respects Christ. When both of you respect Christ, it does an amazing thing to your ability to communicate. The barriers just seem to kind of drop, and we're open. As I see through all the ground we've covered here and call to mind the importance of the subject, a couple of things sort of stand out in my mind. One has to do with the world system, and the other has to do with the church. And the first regarding the world isn't looking for the amazing, but rather the authentic. The world doesn't expect Christians to walk on water. Most folks in the world don't expect us to be perfect, but they do expect us to be real. I don't know of one other characteristic that draws people with an interest to the person of Christ more than authenticity. That includes teenagers as well as those getting up in years. The age spectrum is broad. Authenticity is always appealing. The world isn't looking for the amazing, but rather longing to find the authentic. The filling of the Spirit creates that kind of authenticity. The second is this. The church doesn't need monthly miracles. We need daily enablement. We as a church don't have to have miracles regularly. That's not the way God operates. But we do need the enablement, the infilling, the empowering, the dynamic of His presence among us. We sang earlier a wonderful old chorus, Spirit of the Living God, fall afresh on me, melt me, mold me, what? Fill me, use me. It's in that order. Be glorified in the fellowship as I speak to one another, other people in my talk and in my dialogue. Be the reason for my thankfulness. Be the core, the center of my thankfulness. Deliver me from my circumstances, looking to them to make me thankful. Remind me that you are the one that gives me a thankful spirit. Be honored in my submissive attitude. Be magnified as a result of my openness and vulnerability with my brothers and sisters. Be the source of my authentic life. Be the reason that's true. Be the supplier of my daily fuel, Lord. It's terribly important that every one of us come to terms with the spirit and the flesh. The spirit and the flesh. The spirit leads us faithfully into a life of righteousness, authenticity, genuine godliness. The flesh turns the attention on ourselves, makes us defensive, argumentative, nitpicking, demanding, hard to live with, hard to deal with. When I'm under the control of the Spirit, it does wonders in my relationship with my family, for example. When I'm under the control of the flesh, amazing the destruction that follows, especially verbal destruction. I'd like all of us to just bow our heads right where we are, right? Just sit quietly and sit there with your eyes closed. Remember the prayer I offered earlier. Lord, I'm in the process of fulfilling your will. Fill me with your spirit. Fill me with your spirit. I want to glorify your name because I belong to you. I pledge my allegiance to you today. Enable me in my walk to have the discernment to walk in obedience, not disobedience. Guard my tongue. Guard my eyes, my mind, my decision. I want to be under your control today. If you have never met Jesus Christ in a personal way, that prayer is premature for you. Your prayer is, Lord, today I acknowledge that you and I aren't even on speaking terms. I've never trusted in your Son as Savior. Today, I want to do that. I invite Him to take charge of my life. Believe in Him. Trust Him. So, Lord, thank you for your presence and thank you for your promise to give us an enablement that comes directly from you. Deliver us, our Father, from looking for the sensational and then being disillusioned when it isn't a reality. Bring us face to face with what you have promised, and that's the power to live the life of Christ in the world like this one. Now dismiss us with that hope and assurance, and bring those who've never trusted in your Son to faith in Him, I pray. Do that soon, Lord. I ask in the name of the Savior, Jesus Christ. Everyone said, Amen.
1: 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I'm Bill Meyer. 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
9: And I think God really showed me ways that I was tearing down my own house. 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It's, I think the biggest threat to families comes not from the outside, but maybe from the inside.
10: Well, Jessica Smart is back with us today on Focus on the Family with Jim Daly. I'm John Fuller, and we're glad you're here.
7: Yeah, we had a great conversation last time, things about being that memory-making mom and how to concentrate on that. 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
10: Mm-hmm. 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
7: Jessica, welcome back.
9: Thanks for having me.
7: Yeah, this is good. It was so fun yesterday. You know, I was thinking about our boys, and I think it'd be shaped into a good question for you here right off the bat. You know, sometimes when they're younger, our kids, you know, they're at each other a little bit. And having two boys, I know you have two boys and a girl, but the two boys for us, I mean, I remember one day, they were wrestling down in the basement, and Troy came up, and he looked a little like he was in trouble. And I'm like, what's up? And he showed me his fist, and he said, I punched Trent, and he had his tooth in his embedded in his knuckle. And I was like, wow, you really whacked him. And I am happy to say they are best of buddies now. But, you know, it was a moment that I think Troy probably had to set his boundaries with Trent, who was always taunting him. But speak to that idea that, you know, some your kids aren't always going to get along, but the goal, the long arc is that, you know what, they're going to like each other. I like that.
9: Well, I love that story because I think that kind of sums it up. When we were growing up, my mom always said, your siblings are going to be your best friends. And we were like, these people? Like, right. You are wrong. Maybe that was true for you. Yeah. But it has, as I mentioned yesterday, we live on a family farm with my two sisters and my brother is nearby. We have become each other's best friends. And so I think her language around it helped a lot because we were constantly told, these people are going to be your best friends. And she had this other phrase she would always say, if you can't love your family, then you can't love anyone else. And God calls us, these are the people God calls us to love and invest in. So I think messaging is important. But what you're saying is really a big deal. I think as parents, we're tempted to just like ignore it or give them technology or just go away. Like, we don't want to deal with it. But the way that they treat one another is so important.
7: Yeah.
9: You know, that can make an impact on who these kids are becoming. So there's no secret sauce, right?
7: Right.
9: If I had it, I would have $1 million. But some things that have worked for us, I think, at certain points, sitting down with the kids and sort of saying, this is your most important job right now. This is your calling, is to love your siblings. And there's usually always kind of the dynamic in the family of like the two that don't get along. And they switch. I think they like tag team and then tap someone else out when they're getting along.
7: No, I know, yeah. The picture. Yeah.
9: But sort of phrasing it as like, this is the job God has given you, is to love this brother, to love this sister. And then as parents, to put your money where your mouth is and really create systems in the home that are going to reinforce that. So, you know, it is hard to enact discipline. But I say to my kids, if you're not going to treat each other nicely, you're not going to live this happy, wonderful life and go have this, you know, plush social schedule where I'm going to cart you all over if you're kind of a jerk in the home,
7: right?
9: We're going to fix this. Like, you can't deal with each other nicely. Things are going to change.
7: Yeah.
9: And so on the positive side, people might call it bribing. I don't, but incentivizing your kids. So, you know, I talk about, I had two kids that had kind of been in a long story of not loving each other well, is what I'll say. And I told them if they played Monopoly for 2 hours and the winner was a good winner and the loser was a good loser and they didn't get any fights, that I would take them to Chick-fil-A afterwards. And honestly, like, that helped. I mean, it worked, exactly. You know, I, as an adult, use motivation in different ways. And so kind of giving them a little carrot of like, you know, I see you. I know this is going to be a tough job, but here's your reward. So that's just maybe one.
7: Now, did you really sit for 2 hours and watch them play Monopoly?
9: No, I was in the other room.
7: Okay, you just needed the outcome.
9: Right, yeah. No. I mean, I was overhearing what was happening. But
7: oh, that'd be even better. Let each of them vote on the other's attitude.
9: Oh, I don't know about that. That wouldn't have worked in my own house. Yeah, but I did hear what was happening, so yeah. I could have assessed. But
7: You know, I was just going to say, some of this is just practical common sense stuff, right?
9: Mm-hmm.
7: And just apply that and try to de-escalate as a parent and ask them. I remember a good friend of mine, Danny Vandenhever, down in South Africa. I used to watch him. He had four children, three older girls, and then the youngest was a son, Rudy. And Rudy, it was so fun because Rudy would be picked on by the sisters, you know, and then he would pick on him. And Donnie would say, Rudy, come here, my son. Sit in my lap and let's talk about what's happening. Why do you let your sisters get under your skin? How do you do this differently? And I just love the attitude and the way that he talked with him about, you know, this is what it means to be a brother. That's what he was saying. And don't take the bait and try to be a little above that fray. But talking about it is really good. Instead of going, what are you doing? Stop that. And, you know, kind of screeching back at that scene at your kids. Talk it through with them. What's motivating you to act like this, right?
9: Exactly.
7: So it's really good. And that's what your book is so replete with. And I love it. You also mentioned the book about memory making. We covered that last time. But you say it's important to create a strong family identity. I love that. I don't know that we did that well. I mean, we were Christians, are Christians, and we talked about those spiritual things. But I don't think we ever wrote down a mission statement. You know, what is our family about? We talked about it, you know, what we want to be about in terms of loving each other and treating each other with respect and loving God and loving each other in the home and outside the home, our neighbors. How did you do that? And what did you write down?
9: Well, Yeah, I don't know that you need to have a big giant meeting and flip. That might be exciting to some people.
7: Yeah.
9: Honestly, it is not to my husband. He doesn't love meetings. I love meetings. I think they're great. But
7: so first you have to negotiate that.
9: Exactly. Right. So you can certainly lay out a mission statement, and I kind of talk through that with values. But I think more it's about creating a shared family culture, and you can do that through stories, which, you know, I know some people are great at telling stories and some aren't, but just kind of having these things of retelling, like the day you were born, and here's a story about your grandfather, and, you know, shared language of things we love together. And I talk in the book also about recipes, which is kind of like, feels like a silly one, but it's really not, because you guys probably have family recipes that mean something. And so passing that down, it's a good just reminder as parents to have those conversations. We get in our own heads and we're busy with our own stuff. But that's what I'm all about, is just small things that make a big impact.
7: Let me ask you, Jessica, you also write in the book about creating a nest. That sounds self-described, but what do you mean by it?
9: Yes. And I don't want to put pressure on people of like, okay, now you're telling me another thing I have to do. Because really it's about love. My grandmother, as we mentioned yesterday, her house was a double wide trailer and it was quite cluttered, and she did not have a lot of money, but we loved it because we were welcomed there. And it meant something, because she would give us canned peaches from Sam's Club, and you know, we gathered around her big old table. And so it's about creating an environment more than curating this certain atmosphere,
7: right?
9: Which can actually sometimes alienate people. But I think just saying, how can I serve my people well? And I do think there's a time and a place to declutter and clean up, and that does serve our families well. If you're listening to this and you have little kids and you're just trying to stay alive, this is maybe not your season to create a nest.
7: Just
9: like
7: stay
9: this.
7: Alive.
9: Yeah, just stay alive. You're doing the right thing. But what my point is when you get a little bit of extra margin in your life, invest it in your home. And that can look a lot of different ways, right? Maybe you're a baker, maybe you're crafty, maybe you're a decorator.
7: A crafty. I like this. I've never heard that. The crafty. Yes. Are you a crafty?
9: I am not. And that's the thing. I did, right? That wasn't my gift. But I just want to, like, I guess, encourage moms to use their giftings on their family. And to our previous conversation, the culture today is encouraging us to go make a big name elsewhere. But what would it look like if you poured your gifts into your home and got excited about your own home? Like, what excites you about that? And how could you bring the gifts that God's given you to flourish and to create in your own home? And again, it's so exciting because it can look different for all of us. I outline in the book general principles like beauty and order, which I believe are gifts from God. So there's usually common themes, but you know, my mom's house was very inviting. It looks different from mine, looks different from my mother-in-law's. But just wanting to encourage parents to pour their energies, particularly women, in the home.
7: You know, one of the difficulties there, and, you know, I can just see this in the extended relationships that I have. You go to a dinner party or something like that. There can be, for a woman, and men too, but we're talking about moms and wives, this unhealthy kind of comparison that occurs. And it's hard to say where that line is, you know? So you're the busy mom and maybe you're out of the little stage. So, you know, you've got a little time to keep the home a little more organized, or kids aren't on the scene yet. You can keep things organized. When is it too much? I mean, I've gone into some homes, they look like, wow, this should be in a magazine. Mm-hmm. Every detail, every napkin is in the right place. You know what I'm saying? Well, and you're going, how much time did everybody spend on the house? And
9: but it's like anything else, isn't it? It's about the heart and it's about the motivation. And I think of my mom, who has a beautiful home. And this summer we had an event. It was supposed to be a concert outside, and it started suddenly raining and thunderstorming. And she allowed 50 to 60 people to tramps in her living room to move the concert to an immediate house concert. And I saw kind of in her face of like, okay, this is going to be a lot. But because her motivation is to serve people, she was able to use her home for people and not for herself. And so I think just doing a heart check. But I agree with you. It is a hard thing. My point here is just to serve our families. Not everyone in the world has to like your house, as long as your family does.
7: Well, and you got to be comfortable with that.
9: Comfortable.
7: That's the point.
9: Exactly.
7: And maybe that's the line when you're always feeling you got to do more to make them comfortable.
9: Mm-hmm.
7: Yeah, maybe you're over the line.
9: Mm-hmm. Yes, exactly.
10: Yeah, it makes me think of some of the questions you asked last time about sports involvement and things like that. What good questions to ask when you're seeing things maybe taking precedence over people.
9: Mm-hmm.
10: Our guest today on Focus on the Family with Jim Daly is Jessica Smart, and we're covering some of the content in her book, Come On Home, A Grace-Filled Guide to Raising a Family Who Loves and Likes Each Other. 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
7: Jessica, you dedicate a portion of your book to creating boundaries in family. You call it loving authority. That's a good way to put it. What does that look like in your home?
9: So loving authority, what we're sort of going at is not so much that they love it, but loving as an adjective, like you're as a parent trying to convey an authority that is loving. Mm. So it's kind of like two ends of the spectrum, but not really. And this can be a little bit countercultural. You know, we kind of have like a gentle parenting moment, and there are certainly some good techniques from that. But there's just so much research, and I felt it in my own life too, that what kids really need is authority. They crave it. God made
7: boundaries.
9: Yeah. Boundaries, exactly. But you can't simply have rules and boundaries. That's a cold home, and
7: right.
9: many of us have been raised in that. That's not life-giving. You can't have all love, but you can't have all authority, you know, and not that spirit of you are loved, but here is the line and don't go past it.
7: Right.
9: And I feel like my parents modeled that really well. Yeah. They didn't dole out punishments, you know, needlessly. It was just kind of like they expected the best of us and we wanted to be who they thought we were. My dad particularly embodied that. He just really believes in all of his kids. And so you wanted to be what they thought you were, but also you knew when push came to shove, there was someone at the helm. There was someone directing this ship. There was someone home. And that's very comforting to kids. So, yeah, loving authority. In my research, I landed on this phrase called elephant parenting. You know, we have the tiger moms, which is like the rah-rah aggressive, you know, go
7: defense.
9: fight. Right.
7: Defend their child at all costs.
9: Yes, exactly. And then, you know, you have the helicopter parent. Nobody wants to be the helicopter parent. And so evidently this concept of elephant parenting is because I guess in nature, elephants are very nurturing, but obviously very strong. And so I kind of joke that that's what we're going for is just creating this environment where it's a loving authority and certainly easier said than done. But that's our goal. And as I have difficult times with different kids, the Lord has brought a phrase to my mind over and over, which is love hard, discipline hard. And the stages when things are just stressful and you're not really sure to both discipline really well, but also to really love them well. Take them out to breakfast, give them a back scratch, spend time with them so that they know my mom and dad really love me, but also they're paying attention.
10: Mm.
9: You know,
10: yeah.
9: They're not going to let me slide out of here.
10: Yeah. Jessica, how do you elephant parent a cactus? I'm thinking about as kids get older.
7: Elephant parent a cactus.
10: As they get older, they just, you know, they get all feelings
7: prickly.
10: Bent out of shape and you can't talk to them. They want to eye roll you to death. So what does it look like to be the elephant parent as they get older?
9: I think that, I mean, yeah, that is $1 million question. I think it's so important for us to be the adult in the room and to guard our feelings and to not get our sense of security from how our kids are relating to us. We're not in it to be friends. You know, there's a bigger picture. There's a perspective. There's a long term. And how many of us either were or know stories of kids that just were difficult for a couple years and then they come around, you know, and my mom just did such a good job of loving the kids in her life through different seasons. I think she just had a long-term perspective. It was like, you and I, we're going to be here forever. I'm going to love you forever. You can be a little bit weird right now, be a cactus, but I'm here. I'm not going anywhere. And so there's just this deep, I think that unrattles children. You know, it's deeply settling. And you just can't evaluate what you're seeing, you know, without taking into account what's happening under the roots of the cactus, I guess.
7: Yeah, and I think to peel that back a little bit on the parenting side, what's going on in you where you need that perfection out of your child?
9: Yeah.
7: And the damage that's going to be done expecting perfection, because guess what? You're not perfect either. Mm-hmm. That's the whole point of the spiritual battle in this life, right? Mm-hmm. That's why we're all sinners saved by grace.
9: And it comes back to, what is our goal? And this is terribly convicting to me, but is my goal to curate this wonderful family so that it looks good? Or am I just trying to be faithful to what God has called me to do? And if you're trying to be faithful, that simplifies things, because you can accomplish that.
7: Yeah.
9: You know, there's not a, you can't control your kids' behavior, but you can control if you submit your life to the Lord and just try to be obedient. And I think that's what my mom and my grandmother modeled so well throughout the years.
7: No, and it's so good. Mm-hmm. You know, Jessica, that raises a point. We've been working with Katie Faust, and she's got a great little ministry called Them Before Us. And the theme in there is a real general principle when you look at culture today. And that is, there was a time when adults sacrificed for children. And now, as a culture, we're kind of asking children to sacrifice for adults, whether it's broken marriages and kids ending up in foster care, or, you know, the whole LGBTQ thing and children adopted into, either purposefully adopted into, homes with no dad or no mom. And we're just, as a culture, losing our way to say, let's put children first ahead of us rather than adults being selfish. And I think that's really at the core of the whole culture, and trying to figure out, how do we do this, and how do we, like your grandmother, how do you say, okay, I may not have the perfect marriage, and it may not be even a healthy marriage, but I'm going to fight for staying together, making the improvements I can make, really for the sake of the children and the grandchildren. That's a noble goal. Now, we're not talking about if you're in an abusive situation, you got to get to safety and those things, but we're talking about, you know, just the apathetic marriage. Think of the kids and the grandkids, and, you know, in there, God will be present for you and with you, and aim to do better. And that's your goal, is to do those things where you can hopefully have a good marriage, something that you're excited about, right?
9: Yeah. And so many of these issues that we're talking about are about perspective and doing something today that's not paying off today, but paying off later. And I talk in the book about planting a tree, which seems like a colossal waste of time in some ways, because you're not going to eat that fruit for years and years and years. But so many of these women that I have seen in my life were planting fruit for years and generations down the road. I heard just such a cool story recently. I don't know if you guys follow Forrest Frank, but, you know, he's this Christian musician who has exploded not only the Christian music scene, but the non-Christian, and is really kind of reaching this new generation. But I heard a clip of a conversation with his grandfather and him, and his grandfather just said, "We've been praying for you for years and years, and it's so cool that you're the one God is using to reach this generation." And Forrest spent years not walking with the Lord. And so it was such a cool reminder to hear, like, this grandfather had been praying for him years and years and years, and now the fruit. And so we have no idea who we are raising.
7: Well,
9: we have no idea who we're raising and how they're going to impact the culture. So the small decisions that are difficult now may be growing fruit that we have absolutely no concept what it is. And that's energizing to me as a mom.
7: These are good pow punches right at the end here, because I wanted to end with your mom's story of her ability to forgive, which you noted in the book, and what an impression that made on you.
9: Yes, we mentioned yesterday just common themes that I saw in strong families, one being they have someone who has made the family their highest priority, two being, which we spoke about, that they not only love but like each other, three being that there's a loving authority in the home. And then the last one is that I think strong families forgive, because, you know, I say you can take all the vacations you want, you can do all the traditions, but if there's this latent rumbling of bitterness, that's very hard to unseed, and it will eventually become evident. And so my mom has just done such a good job of retaining grace in her heart and in the home. And that is easy to say, but so hard to do, because it means that you are forgiving people for doing things that are wrong. But if you don't have that in the home, I don't think any of the rest of it is even going to make a dent. You know, if there's not a culture of you're forgiven and we love you and you and I are going to be in this for a really long time together. So big picture, like, we're going to let whatever this is go. And again, we live on a family farm, so we have issues, right? Whenever people are together, there's going to be stuff. But my mom would just often say, Jesus has forgiven me so much. I don't want to hold on to any bitterness. And, you know, I remind myself, if she can forgive, of course I can. If Corrie ten Boom, you know, we've heard her story. If she's able to forgive, surely we can for some of these, you know, petty or maybe not petty infractions within the home. But I do think grace and forgiveness is the foundation.
7: Well, it sets a great aroma. Yeah, I mean, that's a spiritual truism, right? Those are characteristics of God. So when we're putting those into play in our life, forgiveness and love and kindness and goodness, the fruit of the Spirit, you're going to have a great aroma in that home.
9: And I like how you said fruit of the Spirit, because this isn't something we can conjure up on our own.
7: Yeah.
9: Right? We need help. We need outside help.
7: Well, it's of His character. Think of that. And that's what we're aiming for. Jessica, this has been great. I so appreciate the time we spent together this time and last time. And your book, Come On Home, A Grace-Filled Guide to Raising a Family Who Loves and Likes Each Other. I just love the title, and the content is so good. Thanks for these great nuggets of wisdom on marriage and parenting. So thanks again for being with us today.
9: It's been an honor to be here.
7: Yeah, it's so good. And I think, hopefully, you're catching it. What Jessica's book is filled with is great information on how to adjust your compass. And if you're in that spot where, like we talked about last time, you may not be spending your time in the right places, you need to reorient what's a core principle for you, the book will guide you in all that and help you rethink what are the big rocks in that jar, what are the pebbles, and then what's the sand stuff that you do quickly or maybe you don't do at all in order to give you time to do the other things that are more important. I think most of you are going to say, yes, I need that. Get in touch with us. Just make a gift of any amount to help the ministry here at Focus, and we'll send you a copy of the book as our way of saying thank you for being part of the ministry. And let me also say this, I'm so grateful how God is using this program to change lives. A mom named Ann from Nebraska said this, as a stay-at-home mom of three teenagers, I listen almost daily to your broadcast. The variety of your shows provides guidance and encouragement to me as a mom and a wife, but also as a Christian. I often find myself sharing episodes with friends and family. God is really working through this ministry. You're in our prayers. Well, thank you, Ann. I certainly love that impact on you and your family's life, and I thank you too for the endorsement and for allowing us to come alongside you as a mom and wife. That's what it's about. And I hope Ann's example inspires you to join our support team. 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A monthly pledge of just $15 makes it possible for us to put biblical resources like books, videos, and more into the hands of six families like Ann's who reach out to us. That's a powerful investment, and I invite you to prayerfully consider what the Lord is calling you to do to help other families today. Because that's generational impact, exactly what we've been talking about today. And Jessica, really, for those that come on and are guests on the broadcast, you're doing ministry through this machine at Focus on the Family. So thank you for pouring into and taking the time to be on the show.
9: Well, thanks. And I feel like I'm a product of Focus as well, because it was so instrumental in my mom's life and my dad's life. And my daughter loves it too. So it's super cool.
7: Keep it going.
9: Yeah.
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7: well,
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2: If you're a jelly junkie, I've got sweet news for you. 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Cancer cells form tumors by joining together with gooey receptors. Pectin, made from apples and the skins of citrus fruits, bind to those receptors before the bad cells can, eventually killing them. Some say pectin cures chronic joint pain and prevents arthritis, too. Though I can't vouch for that, it can't hurt to try this natural remedy. Turns out a spoonful of apple pectin a day may actually keep the doctor away. I'm Dr. Catherine Albrecht for StartMail.com, the private email alternative. This is Dr. Catherine Albrecht, and you're listening to KKXX, Chico Christian Radio.
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9: There's a lot of things affecting our freedoms. We want to do whatever we want to do. Well, you can't do whatever you want. Well, then how free are you? Because of what Adam did, our wills are now enslaved. We are now slaves to Satan and to sin. That doesn't sound too free to me. All kinds of restrictions and inhibitions and limitations have been placed upon us. And I'm asking myself, why? How did this all happen?

0: You're listening to Hope for Today with David Hawking. What does true freedom look like? Well, now the world will tell you that freedom is being able to do whatever you want, whenever you want, no matter the consequences. But is that really freedom? As David pointed out a moment ago, giving in to every base and depraved desire is actually being enslaved to sin. And the only way to be free from sin is through Jesus Christ. Now, believe it or not, this spiritual truth goes all the way back to the Garden of Eden. David gives us the details as he opens up Genesis 3, 7 through 15, and we begin our study of the fall of the human race. 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The Bible, the whole Bible, and nothing but the Bible, the gospel of Jesus Christ, the way, the truth, and the life, this is the heart. This is the focus of Hope for Today. And if you're growing in faith as you study God's Word with us, please join with us in ministry by keeping Hope for Today in your prayers and prayerfully consider also joining our support team through a one-time or regular monthly giving if God moves and supplies for you to do so. 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That's David, HOCKING.org. And we'll share our mailing addresses later in the program. Okay, our In the Beginning series continues now. We've arrived at Genesis chapter 3, verses 7 through 15. And here's David.
1: We want to talk about the fall of the human race, even though, listen carefully, please, that word, the fall, and its accompanying doctrine is not really specifically taught in the Bible, which is kind of interesting. Now, the word fall is used a lot in the Bible. It's used, in fact, 252 times in the English Bible. And the Old English falleth, the verb to fall, is used another 28 times. The word falling about 15 times. The word fell, past tense, another 243 times. Fallen 79 times. I mean, you get the impression this is a big subject. So certainly it must cover Genesis 3. And the answer is no, not a one of them does. Interesting. The Hebrew word to fall, nafal in Hebrew, it almost sounds like fall, nafal, is used 437 times in the Old Testament, and not once does it refer to what happened in Genesis 3. Not once. The Greek word in the New Testament, pipto, to fall, used 88 times. There's another word used in Jude 24, that he's able to keep you from falling. But isn't it interesting that with all of this usage, all of these scores and scores of times, not once does it refer to Genesis 3. And that is an interesting problem. Some people believe that the word fall is a proper description of what Genesis 3 happened, what happened here, on the basis of something that you read in Isaiah, where it says, "How art thou fallen from heaven, O Lucifer?" And so if he fell in some sense, then we all fell as succumbing to what he did in terms of temptation. It's an interesting subject because even describing the fall of man, what verses do we go to? We're going to be discussing the whole issue of depravity, the consequence of the fall. There are many, many theologians who do not believe that the fall was complete and total and affecting man completely in terms of his nature. Some believe that what we call total depravity, that is, whatever happened here affected us all and we are all depraved and corrupt from the moment of birth on. It's called total depravity. The argument here is that babies don't come into the world laughing. They come in crying because they know something's wrong. And, you know, the whole thing is that depravity shows itself in a little child not saying yes as its first word, but more than likely saying no. We see rebellion at a very young age, even in small children. But there's still people that war against this. As a matter of fact, it is the official position of the American Psychological and Psychiatric Association that man is not a fallen creature, but man is inherently good. I have looked around and I have not been able to believe that, their view about man being inherently good. We're going to see what the Bible actually says, and I think when we're done, you're going to really sense that even if the word fall was never used of Genesis 3, there was some sort of moral collapse, terrible thing that happened in Genesis 3 that's been affecting every one of us ever since. And we're going to examine that in some detail. But let's read verses 7 to 15. It says, "And the eyes of them both," this is after they took the fruit, "the eyes of them both were opened, and they knew that they were naked. And they sewed fig leaves together, made themselves aprons. And they heard the voice of the Lord God walking in the garden in the cool of the day."

And he said, who told thee that thou wast naked? Hast thou eaten of the tree whereof I commanded thee that thou shouldst not eat? And the man said, typical fashion, huh, girls? The woman whom thou gavest to be with me, she gave me of the tree, and I did eat. And the Lord said, oh, well, that explains everything then. No, that's not what it says. Interestingly, that the Lord then turns to the woman. The Lord God said unto the woman, what is this that thou hast done? And the woman said, the serpent beguiled me, and I did eat. Now, it's interesting that he didn't turn to the serpent and say, what did you do? It says, the Lord God said unto the serpent, because thou hast done this, thou art cursed above all cattle, above every beast of the field. Upon thy belly shalt thou go, and dust shalt thou eat all the days of thy life. And I will put enmity between thee and the woman, and between thy seed and her seed. It shall bruise thy head, and thou shalt bruise his heel. Well, this is a pretty exciting passage for many, many reasons. We believe that the first clear presentation of the gospel of Jesus Christ is in Genesis 3:15, and we'll get to that in a minute. I want you to notice about six things in these verses. First of all, take a look at the alternatives which Adam and Eve faced. The alternatives that Adam and Eve faced. And I want to make this as clear as possible so that we understand what actually occurred there and what happens also in our lives when we are tempted. The alternative was first to obey God and to believe that he knows what is best for us, even though they had no evidence of what those consequences might be. I wonder how many of us choose that alternative in life, to obey God and to believe that he knows what is best for us, to flat out say, Lord, I don't understand this. I don't know where it leads. I don't know why you even gave this command, but I believe you. I believe everything you do is best for me. Every command you've ever given is for my benefit and my good. So I'm going to do it even though I don't understand it. A lot of us want to understand. We want to say, well, what's the point of that? You know, there are a lot of things in the Bible that I can't really tell you what's the point of that. All I know is God said, don't do it. Or he said, do it. There are 613 commandments in the first five books of the Bible alone. And there are things that God instructed his people to do or not do. And they had no knowledge of how this will turn out or what this means or what is involved here. God just says, you do it because I said so. Now, are there any parents here who have told their children, you just do what I tell you? Well, why do I have to do it? I said do it. I do it because I told you to do it. It doesn't seem like a reason. And we grow up as children and wonder, why couldn't they come up with a reason? You know, just because you said it, what do you think you are, an authority in my life? Well, actually, yes. Well, who gave you the right to say you're an authority? Well, God did. Where? In the Bible. Oh, a book written by men. Do you understand how the reasoning goes? So, you know, all the time, man is continuing to challenge one basic truth. The alternative that was in front of Adam and Eve was obey God and believe that everything he tells you is for your good. There's a reason why you shouldn't eat the tree of the knowledge of good and evil. The other alternative is to disbelieve God or to disobey God. Watch this carefully, believing that we have a right to determine our own destiny. Sound familiar? Are there not people today deliberately disobeying God under the theory that we have a right to make our own decisions and determine our own destiny? Do we have a right to do that? The answer is no, we don't. We just think we do. It's like discussing the word freedom. You are free to obey God or free to disobey God. Well, how free are you? For instance, if you jumped off the Empire State Building and you don't want to hit the ground, but you jumped off, you want to fly, are you free to do that? Now, you might be free to jump unless somebody tries to stop you, but there is something that is going to stop you when you land.

0: you're not as free as you think. In other words, there are laws, that law of gravity in that case, that causes you to fall. You don't fly, you fall. There are laws that control our freedom. How free are you? You might say, I'm free to hit you in the nose. Well, I might want to resist. So your freedom ends with my nose, and I'd punch you back. Do you understand this whole business of freedom? I'm free to drive my car as fast as I want to. Watch out for that black and white. Okay, well, slow down. Well, all of a sudden, your freedom, just by sight, had a check on it, a limitation on it. How free are you? People say, we have a free will. Really? To do what? See, whether you want to believe it or not, you can't do whatever you want to do. You can't. So we always qualify our freedoms. Well, I can do some things. Well, what can you do? See, a lot of things are controlled by how much money you have. Amen? Oh, boy, we hit a sensitive spot, didn't we? And a lot of things are affected by whether you got a job or not. Amen? Yeah, there's a lot of things affecting our freedoms. And we don't want to face it. We want to do whatever we want to do. Well, you can't do whatever you want. Well, then how free are you? Now, don't misunderstand. We all have a will. But this whole thing of free will, the only time I've ever seen free will in the Bible is in relationship to voluntary contributions. It simply means voluntary. There's no doctrine of your will being free. As a matter of fact, God describes the very opposite. He says because of what Adam did, our wills are now enslaved. We are now slaves to Satan and to sin. That doesn't sound too free to me. But it's a doctrine that because we want to be independent and do what we want to do and don't want anybody telling us what to do, we believe in free will. Well, I think I know what you mean. If you mean we have a choice, you do have a choice. But you're not even free to choose what you want to choose. All kinds of restrictions and inhibitions and limitations have been placed upon us. And I'm asking myself, why? How did this all happen? And that's what happened in Genesis 3. Because of what happened in Genesis 3, man has lost an enormous amount of freedom. He only had one restriction on his freedom. Don't touch the knowledge of the tree of good and evil. Don't go after that. And that was the one restriction on all this wonderful freedom he had. Now, after he sins and he does what God tells him not to, he loses an enormous amount of freedom that he had. It always happens that way. God alone has the right to determine what is good and what is evil. You say, well, why did he pick on the tree of the knowledge of good and evil? Oh, well, because he wanted to. Well, I don't like that. Tough. Why couldn't it have been an apple tree or a orange or something else? Why did he pick on the tree of knowledge? And as a matter of fact, I don't even know what the fruit is. Neither do I. I don't know what it was. I don't think it has anything to do with the subject as to what kind of fruit it was. What's the matter with us? I think a lot of us do not understand that God has his reasons that are not often revealed to us as to why something is right and something is wrong. That's why you're going to see that the very description the Bible uses of what happened here is always described as a disobedience to God, an offense to God, a transgression against what God said, and that he has a right to say whatever he wants to say because he's the one who made us. By an a priori argument, you weren't around, he was there, he can make up the rules. And now we have to decide whether we want to enjoy the freedom of God giving this to us within rules. Or do we want to violate his rules thinking I could be more free if I made my own choices? And Adam literally was in the transgression, and it was a transgression against God himself. He didn't agree. Eve was deceived. In a way, I want to be gracious to you ladies, okay? I want to let you off the hook a slight bit. I am going to sock it to you a little bit later, but seriously, all the women, relax for a moment because you were deceived. I know it doesn't sound real good, but you were deceived. You did not deliberately disobey. Adam deliberately disobeyed. It's just like a man to do that. Amen? We have all kinds of views as to what happened here in Genesis 3. The alternatives, though, are clear, to either obey God or to disobey God, to believe that he knows what is best And therefore, you're going to do what he says, or to believe that you have a right to determine your own destiny, which is exactly what Adam concluded. He knew that when Eve took that fruit, it was all over. So what did he do? He disobeyed to be with his wife. How interesting. Now, the second thing I want you to look at is the act which actually causes this fall. What is the act? Turn to Romans 5:19. There's quite a discussion here by Paul as to what happened in Genesis 3. Romans chapter 5. We can hit the highlights all along here. In verse 12 of chapter 5, it says, by one man, namely Adam, sin entered into the world, and death by sin. And so death passed upon all men, for that all have sinned. For until the law, sin was in the world, but sin is not imputed when there is no law. It's not put to your account because nobody knows what's right or what's wrong. They had very limited knowledge. They did know the tree of knowledge of good and evil was off base. Verse 14, you say, well, then there were no consequences to the law. Wrong. It says death reigned from Adam to Moses, even the period of time before the law ever came and told us what sin is, for by the law is the knowledge of sin. Yet death was reigning from Adam to Moses, even over them that had not sinned, after the similitude or likeness of Adam's, what does it say? Transgression. Verse 14, the word transgression means to draw a line and then to step over it. You draw a line, say, don't step over that line. And you step over it, you have just transgressed. That's what Adam did. It was an outward act of disobedience. He transgressed. He stepped over the line that God drew. What was the line? Don't eat of the tree of the knowledge of good and evil. And he stepped over the line. Every time that we do that, we follow in the likeness of Adam's sin. But even if you don't do that, sin is so all-pervasive that even though you haven't done exactly what Adam did, yet you still sin in many, many ways. For instance, in this same passage, look down at verse 19. It says, for as by one man's disobedience, many were made sinners. Verse 14 calls it transgression. Here it calls it disobedience. These are biblical terms for this general term of the fall of man, which, as we said, not one time does the word fall in Old or New Testament actually refer to what happened in Genesis 3. But the words God does use are transgression, meaning to step over the line, and disobedience, which comes from the word to persuade. And it basically means a refusal to hear. One is an inward act of the will, a refusal to hear, disobedience. The other one is an outward act of disobedience, a transgression to step over the line. People, listen, when we are tempted and when we actually do sin and follow the whole pattern of our father Adam, what really happens is there's an inward rebellion, whether we want to admit it or not. There's an inward act of our will, and we have a will because God does. And we are not listening to God. We shut down what God says. We don't believe that it has a cultural relevance to what I'm going through. I don't think those rules apply today. We are not listening to what God said. That's where it starts, in the heart. And that inward act then moves to an outward act of disobedience, stepping over a line that God drew. Not what other people draw, what God draws. You don't make other things sin that are not sin in the Bible. Now, we do that, but it's very unfortunate. That leads to legalism. What God says is right is right. What God says is wrong is wrong. The rules have not changed. And when we step over the line, we are following in our father Adam's footsteps. We're transgressing. And it started in our hearts when we disobeyed, which means to refuse to hear.
1: Disobedience against God. It starts in the heart. That's where it starts. Well, thank you, David, for that reminder. And next time, we'll continue our study of Genesis chapter 3, verses 7 through 15, and discover more about fostering obedience in our hearts. Be sure to be here for that. But David's back today with some final thoughts. You don't want to miss those in just a moment. So stay tuned to Hope for today. Matt's in studio with me now, and Matt, another fantastic resource package is here for July. And what's inside?
2: Jim, this month we're pairing two of my dad's impactful booklets together for a special resource offering. The titles are, Does the Bible Teach the Rapture? And The Security of the Believer.
1: Now, this is a perfect synchronicity because so many signs today indicate that we just may be in the end times.
2: Yeah.
1: And the Lord's return could well be imminent.
2: Speaking of his return, what about the rapture?
1: Yeah.
2: I mean, some argue that the word rapture is not in the Bible and believers will go through part or all of the tribulation prophesied in Scripture.
1: We've heard that a lot, yeah.
2: Yeah, some even deny that the tribulation is a literal period of time.
1: But you know, we're not interested in the arguments of man.
2: No.
1: We want to see firsthand just what Scripture has to say on this crucial question. And Matt, this is a compact 42-page study in a booklet form covering all the essential Scriptures you need to know and understand on the question of the rapture.
2: Yeah, does the Bible teach the rapture?
1: And Matt, I love the subtitle.
2: And if it does, when will it occur?
1: Exactly. And this is the first booklet.
2: Yep.
1: And Matt, what's booklet number two of the July resource pack?
2: It's titled The Security of the Believer. Jim, over the years, we have heard many stories of believers who often in agony are unsure of their salvation.
1: Oh, yes.
2: Struggling, questioning, just what it means to be in Christ.
1: Matt, this issue is not just one of differences between Bible teachers. It hits hard at the assurance and confidence of God's people in the specific promises of Scripture related to salvation and relationship with God.
2: You can get our July resource pack, Does the Bible Teach the Rapture and the Security of the Believer, for just $10. And remember to pray for hope for today.
1: We appreciate that. Thank you. And if you are praying for hope for today, get in touch and let us know, and also let us know how we can pray for you. To purchase any resource or make a donation, call us at 800-75-BIBLE. 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
3: 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When we read that, we're just overwhelmed. Many times we cry when we read those letters. And by the way, we pray for you. When you give us a prayer request, we pray. Every single day, our workers gather together and pray for the prayer requests that you have sent to us. We pray for them. We take your requests and write it out specifically on sheets, and we have specific people praying for your request. And it's a delight to us. We love it, and it makes us feel like we're having a real part with you. So thanks again for your wonderful support. And God bless you, and keep communicating. We love it. God bless you.
1: Well, thank you, David. 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
7: PJI has filed an amicus brief with the Ninth Circuit Court of Appeals in a significant religious liberty case. Two Alaska Airlines employees were fired after expressing religious concerns about the proposed Equality Act and its impact on conscience protections in the workplace. 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Well, PJI believes the evidence raises serious concerns about religious discrimination. At PJI, we believe no American should lose a job for living out their faith. Please pray for justice, truth, and religious liberty.
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19: Rebel. All right, good morning, everybody. We're talking about scouting, a different type of scouting, one that is faith-based. And we're going to talk about that today with a special guest. I'm Jerry O'Lennon, along with Pastor Alfredo Romero of Rock of Life Fellowship. Pastor, you know all about this. I'm going to let you take the lead and tell us what this is all about.
20: Yeah, first I'll introduce Mary Wilson. She's a representative now of a group called Trail Life and American Heritage Girls. It's basically a Christian-based scouting program, and I'll let you, Mary, kind of give the reason why it was developed and what's the purpose of it now.
21: Yeah. So, the American Heritage Girls is the Girl Scouting program, and they've been around actually since the 1995. But they've gained popularity in the last few years. And Trail Life is the Boy Scouting program, which started in 2013. It actually was started by Boy Scout, Eagle Scouts and members of the Boy Scouts of America who just disagreed with some of the changes in policy that were happening. And so they wanted something that would go back to the basics of the traditional scouting program while bringing the faith-based aspect to it.
20: Yeah, I'll tap on this very lightly because I've known people who went through the Boy Scout program way back in the day, and they're great young men, great family members, but there was a change pretty much around 2015 to 2018, 2020 especially, where the Boy Scouts of America named themselves Scouting America, and it was no longer based on biological sex. It was Boy Scouts for boys, Girl Scouts for girls, and I probably won't elaborate much more than that, but the claim was that they went DEI and woke, and suddenly it wasn't just for boys. And there were traditional families. Matter of fact, the Mormon organization pulled their young men from the scouting program and developed their own scouting program. That sounds like this is what Trail Life and American Heritage Girls is doing.
21: Yeah, exactly. It's bringing that same scouting aspect that I think is really important for young kids growing up in America while keeping that faith-based, you know, Christ at the center.
19: Why is it important, Mary, to separate the boys and the girls into different groups?
21: Yeah, I was an educator for years, and boys and girls, they are just simply different. And, you know, the boys, the Trail Life really focuses on creating well-rounded, strong young men who are being led by well-rounded, strong men who are able to teach them about how to be strong and how to provide and how to care for nature. But, you know, the girls' troop, they still do build a fire and all those things too, but they're teaching them how to be young women and how to be gentle and kind and pure and all of these things that boys and girls have to learn separately.
19: Well, one of the things when I was a Boy Scout, and we're going way back, early 70s.
20: I didn't know you were a Boy Scout.
19: I was a Boy Scout. I wasn't a very good one. I could never get the merit badges. I couldn't tie the knots, and I didn't understand some of the stuff. But I had fun going on the camping trips and just being with the other boys, hanging out and doing things. And I have to be honest, if there were girls along on those camping trips, it would have taken some of the fun away from it because boys talk about boy stuff and sometimes girls talk about girl stuff. So when the boys would hang out, we were talking about baseball and football and things that guys talk about. And I would imagine the girls, I mean, not that, you know, they weren't sports fans, but at the time, maybe they had different interests. I don't really know. Not being a woman, I wouldn't really know. But, maybe you could talk about the importance of having, you know, a separate amongst the two.
21: Yeah, the biggest thing I think is creating a safe place for boys to be boys and learn what that means and for girls to be girls. And by that, I mean, like exactly what you said, there's things that these girls are going through and each of the leaders, especially, you know, having these safe female leaders at the girls' troop so they feel safe to talk about things that are going on at home or stuff they're struggling with and a place where boys can talk about themselves without feeling that, you know, awkward social pressure, which a lot of kids do feel right around 8 years old being, you know, mixing boys and girls can just be.
20: It's very distracting.
21: Yeah.
20: I mean, if you're in the scouting program, which I believe goes from the ages of
21: 5 to 18.
20: 5 to 18. Mm-hmm. If I'm a 16-year-old out there and there's girls out there just being up public and up front here, the girls to me would be a distraction. And we're different. That's the way God made us. Before we go much further, I just wanted to say something real quick. Is this available in the Butte County area, the Chico area?
21: Well, before we started chartering this at Rock of Life, there actually was no program for the girls' troop, American Heritage Girls. I think the closest was Oroville, and that troop had disbanded. So there was really nothing. And for the boys' troop, Trail Life, the closest one is Elk Grove. So I had somebody tell me they were driving 2 hours to try to go to these meetings because they wanted their son to have the scouting program. But there just was not anything local until now.
20: Yeah, matter of fact, as pastor of Rock of Life Fellowship, we were approached by a representative of American Heritage Girls. And she basically said, I'm looking for basically a sponsor. So just to make this clear, Rock of Life Fellowship here in Chico is now sponsoring and hosting American Heritage Girls, which has quite a number of girls involved. And we're also sponsoring Trail Life, which hopefully we'll be able to get going in September. But I want to make it clear, it is not run by Rock of Life Fellowship. This is not a non-denominational denomination.
19: You're a meeting place.
20: We're a meeting place.
19: Okay, and that's good to know.
20: Yes.
19: So if you have a different church, it's important to note that, because it's not like the church is trying to, you just say it's not trying to poach different churches and
20: exactly.
19: to get members. That's not what the point is. It's a meeting place, and it's a good meeting place. It's a nice, clean environment at Rock of Life.
20: Safe.
19: Yes, it's just a good place to attend, and it's a good building, and it's safe, and it's nice, et cetera. So I think that is important that you mention it.
20: Yeah, it is. And I'll throw it back to Mary, but one of the reasons that we got involved in the first place was, if you can tell me the person's name, if you don't mind, and how you were approached to start this here in Chico.
21: Yeah, Jacqueline Lee, actually, who is our troop master, our troop leader for the Girls American Heritage Girl, a homeschool mom who was looking for a scouting program for her daughter, a way to connect with other girls, and just was so disappointed to see that there was nothing in the area. She approached a couple different people and buildings and churches and asked, you know, would you be willing to charter? But a lot of churches just felt, you know, they couldn't take that on. So I found her through a homeschool group on Facebook, and she connected with us, and we decided, you know, this is something the community needs. And so we host it. We are the charter organization, and so the troop falls under Rock of Life, but it is not Rock of Life's troop. It is an American Heritage Girls troop.
20: Yeah, it's not a Rock of Life program. This is a nationwide program.
21: Yes.
20: Matter of fact, real quick, I also saw on July 4th parade, the American Heritage Girls members, they were participating.
21: Yes, we marched in the Chico's 4th of July parade and got to represent our troop and earn a badge that way, too.
19: Did that bring any extra, you know, interest in, because that's the whole idea, as you go into these parades, hopefully the people will see this and say, you know, I want to be a part of that.
21: You know, I think it was a good way to show the community who we are. The biggest thing is I don't think people know that these programs even exist.
19: Mm-hmm.
21: So it was cool to be a part of our community anyway.
19: Mm-hmm. Yeah, the program focuses on life skills, and this is for the women. And again, this is between 5 and 18.
21: Yes.
19: Learning to cook, sew. Okay, that's going to turn some people off. Well, those are just
20: women's
19: things.
20: Hang on.
19: There's more to it. Learning to cook and sew, which, by the way, young men should learn to do as well.
20: Yes.
19: And the Boy Scouts do teach that as well,
20: yes,
19: for them.
20: Do.
19: Hike, camp, learning to survive in nature, manage money, learning about hiking and camping, just like the boys.
20: Yes.
19: So really, it's
20: quite equal.
19: Because I remember when I was in the Boy Scouts, and I don't think I got past tenderfoot. I think I got maybe second class or something. I was terrible. But I remember, you had to learn how to sew. You had to learn how to cook. You have to learn how to do all those things. So it's not just a boy-girl kind of thing. It's just who you hang out with is what it sounds like.
21: Yes.
19: You're still learning the same type of skills.
21: Yes, yeah. And both programs really focus on survival skills. You know, last year the girls earned a fire building badge, so the older girls actually built their own campfire by the end, and the younger girls got to learn about fire safety, and so they get to do, you know, the girls do the same outdoor stuff. I did Girl Scouts for years,
19: mm-hmm.
21: and so I know it's very similar in that way, but it's about who they get to fellowship with, and especially because we do have a lot of homeschool families that bring their kids to these programs, and they mm-hmm. get to socialize with girls their age or boys their age, you know?
20: Yeah, real quick, if you just join us, we're speaking with Mary Wilson, who's a representative of a program, a nationwide program, Trail Life for the boys. It's a scouting program, alternative to Scouting of America. And also American Heritage Girls is for the women. It's a separate scouting program with Christian traditional values. But I also want to say, this is open to the whole community. And obviously, it's Christian-based. Can you tell me some of the Christian values that are actually taught or talked about during this program?
21: Yeah, so the Trail Life program focuses on four main statements of values, so purity, living a life of holiness and service, so being able to be a responsible member of the community,
20: yeah.
21: Stewardship, basically stewarding the gifts that God's given you, money even, time, and integrity, so calling boys to be moral and so those are the main values. And then American Heritage Girls, their focus is being compassionate, helpful, honest, loyal, perseverant, pure, resourceful, respectful, responsible, and reverent. And those actually are values that we talk about throughout the whole year. So there is my new position is moving into the shepherd. And so we'll do a devotional before we start every troop session. Before we earn badges, we bring it back to those core values and the message of Christ.
19: Now, we want to make sure, before we go to the break, we'll be sure to give you contact information. And on our podcast, we will have the contact information on the screen. So if you want to reach them to learn more about it, maybe be a participant. But you have about a little more than a dozen members in the girls program.
21: Yes.
19: And we have about less than a minute left. Tell us about how that's going.
21: It's been wonderful. We've been going for 2 years, and we have girls from all over the community. It's not just our church and the older girls. We have some girls who are graduating into that preteen age this year, and so we're opening up to that age more. And so that's been really awesome to see them go through the younger program and now graduating.
19: Yeah, and for the radio listeners, as we go to a break, let us know how, for those who are listening on the radio, how could they contact you to find out more and maybe sign up?
21: Yeah, so Rock of Life, you can always call our phone 530-588-4700.
19: 588-4700.
21: Yes, or email at rockoflifechico@gmail.com. Yeah.
19: Okay, so just you can contact the church, and they will put you in touch with the people. We are going to step aside. We're talking to Mary Wilson, a Christian-based program, scouting program, called American Heritage Girls, also one for the boys as well. We have one more segment. We'll continue our discussion with Mary right after this break.
0: Rudeness is running rampant in our society. One study claims that 12% of those interviewed had even quit a job because of rudeness in the office. 22% intentionally worked less hard because of the rudeness of bosses or coworkers. And 53% said they had lost work worrying about rude interactions. And that's just in the job place. But people often complain about how rude some radio stations can be. Many stations don't seem to be aware that there are kids listening to the station. So they have things on the air that just catch parents off guard with kids listening. That's just plain rude. Well, welcome to the Rude Free Zone. We go out of our way to make sure we have nothing but good stuff on the air. No rude or crude jokes, nothing coarse or off-color. And that's the kind of radio station people are looking for these days. An oasis of clean, spiritual refreshment in the midst of so much rudeness out there in society. 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
20: Hey, welcome back to Rebel Religion in the News. Today we have a really good topic discussion. We're actually talking to a representative of a scouting program that's developing right here in the Butte County area. It's called American Heritage Girls. It is a scouting Christian-based program, nationwide program for young women, ages 5 to 18. And they're developing a new program called Trail Life, which is a nationwide program. And we're trying to get it going here in the Butte County, Chico area. Now, this is what I want to talk about real quick, Mary. Trail Life, American Heritage Girls is going right now, and it's been going for a couple of years. A church, Rock of Life Fellowship, is just the host. They're not the runners of it. Mm-hmm. They're just the host building. But Trail Life hasn't started yet. Can you give me some idea of, you know, what's going on, how's it going, and what challenges you may have starting the boys' version of it?
21: Absolutely. One of the things that we, you know, our heart is to create this program for the boys because American Heritage Girls has been so successful and so helpful to some of these girls who are growing and gone through some really hard stuff this last couple years. So I was approached by a parent who said, hey, would your church be willing to look into Trail Life? And so, yes, absolutely. As of right now, we are building our board. And I think the biggest thing is finding volunteers, because it's one thing I've found that a lot of moms were willing to jump in at American Heritage Girls, but to find strong Christian men who are willing to jump in and become leaders, that is our biggest thing right now, is gathering those people.
20: It's been a little difficult.
21: Yeah, it is. It has been. You know, and I find we want to work with the dads who would be doing this. So we will be creating a time that works for, you know, most of these men are working dads and they have jobs and they're tired at the end of the day. So finding a time that works for them. But we really need good, strong volunteers.
19: It's a wonderful program. There are some, it seems to me, there's potential roadblocks given some of the things that we've touched on now. And then there's that cultural shift that, mm-hmm. that has caused the scouting, the traditional Boy Scouts and Girl Scouts to kind of deviate from what their original mission was, it seems.
20: True.
19: But that also affects, if that cultural shift, I'm wondering if that affects, you know, some of the interest in your program and how you deal with that. And secondly, the idea, and because getting out and doing things, kids nowadays, they're on their phones. They're talking on, I don't even know what they talk on nowadays. It used to be Facebook, but I guess that's for old people. But they're doing all kind. They're so distracted. The idea of actually getting outside and having fun and doing things, I'm wondering if is maybe there's a benefit to that aspect of it, because it's like we're doing things, we're having fun, we're out being active. I'm wondering if that is kind of a way for you to try to encourage people to take part.
21: Yeah, absolutely. And I think that's one of the things that is so important. As you see some of these girls go from the lower age, you know, 5, 6, 7, and to as they've gotten older, that this program teaches them responsibility. So they start to do more badge work on their own and doing more. But it actually gets them face to face with each other, right? So kids are able to socialize, and you know, they don't have phones out when you're at the scouting program. And I think a lot of people who have had, you know, meet anybody who was a Boy Scout at one point in their life, most men are, oh, they talk about it with such excitement, such good memories. And that's what we aim to create with these programs, is that same feeling of nostalgia that people feel looking back on their scouting programs in that Christian environment.
20: Yeah, and that's one thing I was going to say, because the one thing that I found, and it's hard to tap dance around the subject, but basically one of the reasons why these programs were created is because Boy Scouts of America, which is now, I believe, Scouting America, they did fairly, I was reading an article, they have tried to back away from some of what people would call DEI or woke. They did disband their DEI program, but they still kept it Scouting of America open to different males and females. So that was one of the reasons why this was created. And here's my point. There are a lot of people out there that still want traditional Christian values in their program, and people have the freedom to join or not join. So now there's a couple of options for you. If people wanted to join something that was more, I would just say worldly,
19: secular,
20: thank you. Mm-hmm. You can join Scouting America, but if you're out there and you're a believer in Christ and you just want traditional Christian values, because a lot of people will put their children into this program, and they're not exactly what I would call believers.
19: You know, it's interesting. The traditional scouting used to include God. You know, a God and country. I mean, I remember God was part of it, being reverent.
20: Yes.
19: And that was just sort of removed.
20: Yeah. Yeah. Also, I have attended a couple of the ceremonies for American Heritage Girls. Can you walk us through that program? Like, I thought it was awesome. They carry the scouting flag, the American flag, the Christian flag. Would you kind of explain how that program goes?
21: Yeah, so they do their flag ceremony. You know, the girls are taught about the reverence of the flag, and they are taught how to bring it down, and they have their, you know, their color guard and the calls, and that's beautiful.
20: It's beautiful.
21: Something I think that is lost on a lot of kids nowadays is that serving your country and that reverence. And then they have their oath and their creed that they say. So very similar to a lot of other scouting programs in that. And I was going to just touch back on the fact that this isn't just for people who are unhappy with other scouting programs. This is just also another option, just like you said, for people who are looking for a way to teach their kids more about Christ and who he is.
20: Yeah, go ahead. Once again, if you're interested, the number is 530-588-4700.
19: And you can simply Google, which is basically the new, I guess, white pages of our society. Mm-hmm. Just Google and Rock of Life Fellowship, get the number and make a contact that way to learn more about it. and to maybe join. I guess I want to emphasize, especially Mary, is just the fun that's involved. I mean, going out, it's so important to get outside and, you know, and do things and go on camping trips. I mean, camping trips are some of the funnest things that I mean, that's what I enjoyed most about when I was doing the scouting. We get to go on a camping trip. We have fires. We sing songs, you know.
20: Tie knots.
19: Yeah, we play. I don't know if you remember. I mean, I'm really dating myself. We used to play a thing called Steal the Bacon. You remember that thing?
21: Oh, yeah.
19: Yeah, I don't know if you still play. Yeah, you'd put something out there like a bone or something, and you try to get it so nobody catches you ahead of time. I mean, all those kind of games and the songs that we used to sing Kumbaya, which, again, is a Christian song. But, I mean, obviously, that apparently probably doesn't happen in scouting now. But that's the kind of thing that I think young people would really gravitate to and really create good young men and women. And, of course, we're speaking particularly about women. You know, I'm just rooting for you. I just hope it takes off and it makes a difference.
20: I hope so. Are there any meetings coming up for the listeners out there or the viewers that – if they're interested, if you have children and you're interested in either getting involved as a leader or as just a participant, is there any meetings coming up?
21: Yes. Thank you. So actually, for Trail Life, we have a meeting coming up this following Sunday, the 19th. It's going to be at 1:00 at Rock of Life, so 2555 Dominic Drive. And we'll be meeting, discussing the program, what it's about, and just a time for information gathering if people are interested in volunteering or just having their children in the program. And then we also have an informational night coming up on the 23rd, same place at Rock of Life Fellowship. That's going to be at 6 p.m., and that'll be for the American Heritage Girls. So we do have meetings coming up in the next week for both programs, and it's a good place to gather information.
20: And if you're a parent or a grandparent, would you mind repeating that one more time? Tell your kids about this, because it's very important that this be successful, especially for Trail Life, because we haven't have all the pieces together yet. We're still looking for volunteer men to be leaders, helpers, assistants, and a trail master.
19: I want to make sure Trail Life is for women, though, right?
20: Boys.
21: Trail Life is for the boys.
19: Trail Life is for the boys.
20: 5 to 18.
19: We need more men involved in it. Okay.
21: Yes.
20: But what were the meetings again?
21: The meeting for Trail Life USA, which is the Boy Scouting program, is the 19th at 1 p.m. at Rock of Life Fellowship, so 2555 Dominic Drive. And the meeting for American Heritage Girls, our Girl Scouting program, will be the 23rd at Rock of Life at 6 p.m.
20: Yeah, and once again, I just want to mention this is not a Rock of Life program. This is a nationwide program that the church Rock of Life Fellowship is just hosting. They're using our building, and we make sure they're safe and protected while they're meeting at the church. It sounds good.
21: Yes.
20: Well, what else can we do with this? Because the main thing I wanted to focus is on the differences and why this was created. Christian-based values, safe environment, traditional values. Amen?
21: Yeah, exactly. And fun.
20: Yes, fun.
21: Yeah.
19: Oh, I know what I wanted to ask. You have 1 minute left. What kind of an expense would a parent incur if they brought their child into this program?
21: Yeah, so the girls would and boys would both need their uniforms, so there is a fee for that and a membership fee. But, you know, that's about $60 mm-hmm. For that portion. And then, of course, there's troop dues, which, you know, is important. They learn about taking care of the building that we're in, and that's how they pay for their events and whatnot. Mm-hmm. And that's $12 a month for the girls, and that'll get established for the boys.
20: Very affordable.
21: But yeah, it's affordable, and we also are willing to do lots of fundraisers, so that helps the girls out, and we're willing to help people with scholarships if they need it.
19: All right. Yeah. We have been talking with Mary Wilson of American Heritage Girls. It's a new scouting organization. There's also a one for the boys as well. Did I have that right? American Heritage Girls. And the boys is called again?
21: Trail Life USA.
19: Trail Life USA. And to find out more, check out Rock of Life Fellowship. You could go to their website. You could give them a call as well. Unfortunately, the music means we're out of time. Mary, thank you so much.
21: Thank you.
19: And thanks for joining us, everybody. We'll talk to you next time. So long.
1: 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Before anything, we are one thing. Born to be Americans, proud to be Americans. Our United States are our united fates. Know your Constitution.
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27: If you don't want to take responsibility for your own problems, you don't have to anymore. Now you can blame someone else with the Blame Game.
28: Okay, it says here I'm always depressed. Okay, I'll blame it on my mom and dad for making such strict rules.
29: Okay, my turn. It says I have a short temper with my wife and kids. It's my ancestry. All my relatives come from a country where everyone has a short temper. I'm off the hook.
27: And that's all there is to it. You just have to find someone else to blame and stay mad at them with the Blame Game.
30: Oh, no. I drew a responsibility card.
28: Oh, man.
30: It says I can't blame the problem on anyone else, which means I have to grow up.
27: Oh, too bad. But remember, as long as you can keep all the focus on the roots of your problems and blame someone else, God can't work true repentance in your heart. So come on, play the Blame Game.
28: It says I have a problem with never taking responsibility for my own faults. Wow, who am I going to blame that on?
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33: Nothing is so painful to a mom and dad as to see their child make bad decisions and choose the wrong way. It hurts so much. But be encouraged that God understands when you have problems with your kids. He has problems with his kids, too. But you have inside pull with God in seeing change come about in their lives. It's called prayer. Never underestimate the power of prayer. Your children may not listen to what you say or follow your advice, but they cannot keep you from praying for them. One Bible teacher once said, "Men may spurn our appeals, reject our message, oppose our arguments, despise our persons, but they are helpless against our prayers." I like that. Your kids are helpless against your prayers. When he was here on earth, on many occasions, Jesus rewarded the faith of those who came to him with a request on behalf of someone else, such as the Roman officer whose servant was ill. And what about those who sought out Jesus on behalf of Peter's mother-in-law? Don't forget the four men who lowered their paralyzed friend down through the roof to Jesus. All of these earnestly petitioned him for those closest to their hearts, and Jesus responded and answered their requests. Jesus isn't on earth in a body like he was in Bible days, but we can come to him on behalf of our kids just as much through prayer as if he were here in person. It makes no difference, for he is the same yesterday, today, and forever. If you are discouraged with what is happening in the life of your son or daughter, don't give up praying. It is the most powerful thing you can do for those closest to your heart, and they can't stop you.
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1: Hollywood paints feminine women as frail, weak, and deficient. But is this true? Here's Mary Cassian.
4: The God who measures the seas in the hollow of his hand, the God who calls stars by name, he looks at woman with a gentle, soft, feminine spirit and says this. This is what I treasure.
1: This is Revive Our Hearts with Nancy DeMoss-Waldemuth, co-author of True Woman 101. For Thursday, July 16th, I'm Dana Gresh. It's time for episode 4 of our series, What is a Woman? Here's Mary Cassian.
4: I was once in a fight, and it wasn't just a mild skirmish. It was an all-out, fist-swinging, shin-kicking, arm-twisting, knockdown, WWE-type brawl. And the fight was with my brother, Gordon, who is 3.5 years older than me. And our parents were out for the evening, and we were assigned to do dishes. There was no electric dishwasher in our house. So he washed, and I dried, and we started squabbling about something, as middle school siblings will do. And I can't remember what we were bickering about, but I do remember the wisecrack that roused my fury and pushed me over the edge. "What do you know?" he sneered. "You're just a weak, sissy girl." Well, that was it. I threw down the dish towel, raised up my fists, and challenged him to a duel. No one was going to call me a weak girl. It was the ultimate insult. I hated dresses, hated pink. I wasn't a girly girl. Anything remotely feminine made me want to hurl, and I certainly wasn't weak. I could climb a tree. I could hit a baseball. Anything the boys could do, I could do better. And the smug, amused look on my brother's face infuriated me. I was going to school him. No one was going to get away with calling me weak. No woman likes to be called weak, especially not by a man. So I wonder what women in the early church thought when Peter instructed husbands in 1 Peter 3:7, "Live with your wives in an understanding way as with a weaker partner." What? Weaker partner? Can you imagine? In our current cultural moment, that phrase would get Peter canceled and doxed in 5 seconds flat. Is being weaker an insult, or is this describing something real and beautiful about how God made us? That's what I want to explore today. In this series, we've been unpacking a definition of womanhood. A woman is God's living masterpiece, handcrafted in his image, intentionally created female, fashioned with softness and relational beauty. And that's the phrase we're focusing on today. Some of you just felt your defenses go up. Softness? I'm not soft. I'm strong. I'm capable. I'm no pushover. I get it. I really do. Because I spent years resisting anything that smacked of traditional femininity. But here's what I've learned. Softness isn't a sign of frailty or deficiency. It's not a liability. Let me show you why. When the Lord presented the first man with his wife, the man burst into a delighted, poetic exclamation over his beautiful new counterpart. That's in Genesis, the 2nd chapter. "Then the Lord God made the rib he had taken from the man into a woman and brought her to the man. And the man said, 'This one at last is bone of my bone and flesh of my flesh. This one will be called woman, for she was taken from man. Now, Adam gave Eve a Hebrew name that was both a clever play on words and a profound revelation. This one will be called woman, Isha, for she was taken from man, Ish. Man, woman, Ish, Isha. The sound is nearly identical. The Hebrew word for woman simply adds a feminine ending to its word for man. But the two words have complementary meanings. Many scholars believe that Ish comes from

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Now, here's what's remarkable. God didn't make your body soft and then tell you to be hard. 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God wrote softness into your body because he wove it into your soul. Now, our culture has declared war on softness. Turn on any action movie and you'll see it. Female characters who've stripped away every hint of softness to become men in women's bodies. They punch, they kick, they kill without flinching. The only thing that distinguishes them from male characters? Tighter costumes, false lashes, and better hair. Hollywood's message couldn't be clearer. Real strength looks masculine, and if you want power, erase your femininity. But is softness truly devoid of power? Just consider water for a moment. You can't get much softer than water. It yields, it flows, it bends around obstacles, and yet, given enough time, water cuts through granite. It shapes coastlines. It carves the Grand Canyon. Stone is hard and impressive, but water? Water sustains every living thing. It cleanses wounds. It satisfies thirst. It makes deserts bloom. The power is in the softness. Or think about the steel magnolia, that distinctly southern image of a woman who somehow manages to be both delicate and indestructible at the same time. Sweet, but with a spine of iron. Gracious, but fierce when it matters. Gentle in manner, but absolutely unwilling to be pushed around. You don't have to choose between softness and strength. You can be both. That's the femininity God designed. Not fragile weakness, not doormat passivity. Soft strength, which is the most formidable kind. This kind of strength knows when to bend and when to hold firm. It's gentle with hurting people, but fierce in the face of evil. So what do I mean when I say soft? I mean the tendency for women to be more yielding while men are more firm, more gentle while they are more forceful, more tender while they are more tough, more peaceful while they are more purposeful, more cooperative while they are more commanding. A feminine disposition has a different texture to it than a masculine one. It's not less than, it's just different. And here's what you need to understand. Being different doesn't make you inferior. It makes you necessary, complementary, beautifully, purposefully distinct. Now, some of you are still wrestling with this because soft feels like capitulation, like weakness, like everything feminism taught us to reject. And maybe soft just isn't a word you'd use to describe yourself. You're bold, you're direct, you get things done. Now, personality differences are real, and God made you that way, but softness isn't a personality type. It's woven into your femininity. So hear this. God doesn't just tolerate your softness. He treasures it. And here's why. It reflects his own character. Scripture describes God as compassionate and gracious, slow to anger, abounding in steadfast love, patient, tender, long-suffering. Those soft qualities are at the very heart of God. And Jesus said about himself, I am gentle and lowly in heart. And he even used maternal language, longing to gather Jerusalem as a hen gathers her chicks. And listen to what Jesus said about his approach to those who are broken. He won't break a bruised reed or snuff out a smoldering wick. He's tender with the wounded, careful with the fragile, soft with the suffering.
the fruit of the

0: Spirit, love, joy, peace, patience, kindness, goodness, gentleness, self-control, nearly all of them soft qualities. So when the world mocks softness as weakness, when culture dismisses gentleness as outdated, when feminism tells you to harden up, remember this. God looks at a woman with a gentle, quiet spirit and says, "This is precious to me, very precious." Your softness isn't a bug in the system. It's a feature. God's tenderness flows through both his sons and his daughters, but he created women to display it in a uniquely feminine way. Now let's talk about that phrase that makes modern women's blood pressure spike. The weaker partner in 1 Peter 3:7 says, "Husbands, live with your wives in an understanding way, as with the weaker partner or weaker vessel, showing them honor as co-heirs of the grace of life." Now, notice what Peter does here. He doesn't say weaker to diminish women. He says weaker to elevate how men should treat them. So think about it this way. If I handed you two items, a plastic melamine plate and a piece of fine china, which one would you handle with more care? The china, right? Like your grandma's heirloom china? Not because it's less valuable, but because it's more valuable. It's more precious. It's more worthy of careful, gentle handling. A woman is not a man. She's not one of the guys. And that's Peter's point. He's not insulting you. He's commanding men to treat you like the treasure you are. And watch what comes right after, as co-heirs of the grace of life. Equal, not inferior, not less than, co-inheritors of God's grace. Same standing, same value, same inheritance, different design, equal worth. And here's what's stunning. The same passage that tells men to honor women as the weaker partner also tells women what God values most in them. Listen to 1 Peter 3, verses 3 and 4. "Don't let your beauty consist of outward things like elaborate hairstyles and wearing gold jewelry or fine clothes, but rather what is inside the heart, the imperishable quality of a gentle and quiet spirit, which is of great worth in God's sight." Great worth. The God who measures the seas in the hollow of his hand, the God who calls stars by name, he looks at woman with a gentle, soft, feminine spirit and says, this is what I treasure. Softness doesn't mean you're a doormat. It doesn't mean you never stand up for what's right. It doesn't mean that you're passive in the face of evil or injustice. Softness means having the wisdom to know when and when not to bend. It's feminine strength exercised with gentleness and grace and backbone. But softness is only half the story. The other half is relational beauty. And this is where something distinct about women comes into focus. Just think about the last conversation with a close friend that you had. You didn't just exchange information. You connected. You shared feelings. You talked about what was happening in your hearts. That instinctive pull toward relational depth, that's not cultural conditioning. That's divine design. Before God created woman, he said something revealing. He said, "It is not good for man to be alone. I will make a helper fit for him." Now notice that word, for. Woman was created for man. And before you bristle, just hear me out. This isn't about ownership or utility. The preposition points to relationship, toward, with reference to, in connection with. Paul makes the same point in 1 Corinthians 11. He says, "Man was not made from woman, but woman from man. Neither was man created for woman, but woman for man." She was created for him, built with someone else in view, oriented toward relationship from the very first moment of her existence. Now, that doesn't mean a woman needs a man to be complete. It means something deeper. It means that woman is wired for connection in a way that man isn't. Relationship isn't something she adds to her life. It's woven into the fabric of who she is. Now, personality matters here. Some of you are introverts and some are naturally more reserved, more self-contained. You may not be the woman who loves a crowd or craves constant conversation, But even the most introverted women tend to have a few significant relationships. The capacity for deep connection is there. It just expresses itself differently. Men tend to find their identity in what they do. Women more often find it in who they love and who loves them. Forming bonds, nurturing friendships, creating community, these aren't peripheral to femininity. They're central to it. And here's what's fascinating. God wired this into you biochemically. You produce oxytocin, the bonding hormone, at significantly higher levels than men. When you hug someone, connect deeply in conversation, or comfort a hurting friend, nurse a baby, that oxytocin floods your system, creating bonds at a molecular level. And this isn't accidental. God engineered you for relationship. He wove it. He coded it into your very DNA. Your brain even reflects this. Women's brains have more neural connections between the right and left hemispheres than men's brains do. You're literally wired to pick up on relational dynamics, read emotional cues, notice what's happening beneath the surface. This is why you can walk into a room and sense the tension nobody's talking about. This is why you remember not just what was said, but how it was said and what it meant. This is why you can carry on 5 different text conversations, remember what they told you 3 weeks ago, and keep track of all the family events posted on the refrigerator. It's not magic. It's design. And just like your softness reflects God's tender character, this relational capacity reflects something profound about who He is. God Himself is relational, Father, Son, and Holy Spirit, existing in eternal communion, perfect relationship, perfect love. He created you for fellowship with Him, and He designed you to long for deep connection because that longing ultimately points you toward Him, toward the one your heart was made for. But here's where this gets personal, because that deep relational capacity, as beautiful as it is, can become dangerous if it's not rooted in the right place. If you've ever felt suffocated by a relationship or found yourself desperately clinging to someone who can't carry that weight, that's what happens when a God-sized longing gets aimed at a human-sized heart. If you've ever lost yourself in trying to make someone love you the way you want to be loved, same thing. That relationship-shaped void in your heart, it's real. But here's what you need to understand. No human relationship, not your husband, not your children, not your best friend, can fill that void. Not because they're failing, but because they were never meant to. Augustine said it this way, "You have made us for yourself, O Lord, and our hearts are restless until they rest in you." That relational hunger you feel, it's meant to drive you to Jesus. He's the only relationship that can bear the full weight of your longing. He's the only one who will never let you down, never leave, never stop loving you. And here's the freedom. When you find your deepest satisfaction in Him, you can finally love others rightly. You can connect without clinging. You can give without demanding. You can perceive needs without losing yourself in meeting them. And this is where your relational design finds its true power, not in making relationships your God, but in letting God transform how you relate. So where does this leave you? Maybe you've spent years trying to prove you're just as tough as the guys. Maybe you've been told that femininity is weak and women who aren't fiercely independent are simply needy. Here's what I want you to hear. God fashioned you with softness and relational beauty, not as limitations, as gifts, not as weaknesses, as strengths. And you don't have to choose between tenderness and strength. Remember the steel magnolia? You're designed to be both. Soft strength is real strength. Just ask any woman who's ever walked someone through the darkest night of their life or stood firm for what's right without becoming hard in the process. You don't have to apologize for prioritizing relationships. That's not a flaw. It's how you reflect the relational God who made you for Himself. And you don't have to make independence your highest goal. Our culture worships self-sufficiency, the woman who needs no one and answers to no one. But God designed you for others, for community, for connection. God made you a woman on purpose. The tenderness, the relational capacity, the gentle strength, it's all good, all exactly as he intended. You don't prove your worth by erasing your femininity. The world dismisses gentleness as weakness, but God, he calls it precious, very precious. So what would it look like to embrace how God made you fully and unapologetically? Your softness isn't a liability. Your relational capacity isn't a flaw. They're gifts, so embrace them. Your womanhood isn't something to tolerate or transcend. It's something to celebrate, because when you embrace God's design, you discover something remarkable. The things the world dismisses as weakness are the very things that God treasures most. I started today by telling you about that fight with my brother. And here's how it ended, and spoiler alert, it did not go so well. At first, he just dodged, amused by his little sister's fury, and I swung harder, and I caught him square on the nose. And that's when he started fighting, and that's when I started losing fast. Soon, I was a sobbing, enraged mess on the floor. So our older brother, who was downstairs, heard the commotion, and he stormed in, and he grabbed Gordon by the neck, and he shouted, "How dare you hit your sister?" And through tears, I choked out what had started it all. "He called me a weak sissy girl." Well, Bert looked at me exasperated and not a bit amused, and he said, "Well, you better figure out that you are a girl." And he was right. I am a woman, and just like God fashioned my body as a woman, he fashioned my heart for connection and for tenderness. That's not weakness. That's design, his design. And his design is always, always good. 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That's not an insult. It's not a limitation. It's a calling. It's a glory. And it's very precious to God.
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2: 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Do you ever wish that Jesus would, well, hurry up? 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
3: Even the Apostle John said more than a few times, "Come quickly, Lord Jesus. Even so, come quickly." With all that's going on, I am looking forward to the new world coming. I'm a woman of 2 Peter chapter 3, verse 13. We are looking forward to a new heaven and a new earth, the home of righteousness. And don't you love that word, home? I mean, think of all that home in its best sense means. Warmth, acceptance, a place of love and welcome. where you belong, where you're wanted and loved, enjoyed and celebrated. Home is a place where being, quote, you, is helped along by your connections with everyone else in the house. In the truest sense, it's a place where we fit like nowhere else. And right now, in our world, there's so much upheaval. Everything is erratic, stressful, and our souls feel ill at ease. And no wonder. It just shows our souls are not quite at home on the current earth. This fallen planet is filled with loneliness and despair. And the deepest part of you longs for something more, something better than this. Now, true, every once in a while, such as in our own homes with our own families, we are refreshed by long moments of peace and quiet when everyone and everything around us is tranquil. And wouldn't it be wonderful if it were that way all the time now in our houses, our homes, and beyond in our communities around the world? Well, one day it will be so. Goodness and righteousness, kindness, courtesy, joy, peace will have come home to stay. And so, until that time, we look forward with that 2 Peter chapter 3 perspective. We say, come quickly, Lord Jesus. And this poem by Ruth Calkins says it so well. She writes, oh, dear God, where there will only be goodness, after centuries of war, greed, and lust, after indulgences shamelessly practiced, after hatred, hostility, jealousy, and abuse, murder and martyrdom, crime and cruelty, curses and rebellion, after whimpering cries from starving children, after tragedy and catastrophe, loneliness and despair, at last, at long last, there will be only goodness. Oh, dear Lord, your promise is your guarantee, but please hurry it up a little. I love that poem. And it shows our Savior standing at the door. He's nearer than he's ever been. And so I am going to do everything I can to make my surroundings look and feel more like home. I'm going to hurry God's promise a little by spreading his righteousness today. It's one surefire way to expedite the coming of Christ. This world may not be our home, but let's show it what home should be like and feel like, what the home of righteousness should look like. Let's pave the way for our Savior by engaging others with kindness and goodness, righteousness and right living. Let's practice civil discourse and celebrate civility. Let's speak good of Christ to our neighbors and friends.
2: So, friend, during these trying times, these times that may even feel unusual and stressful, please, let's you and I take Johnny's words to heart and keep finding ways to hurry Jesus' coming. Let's hurry God's promise by spreading his righteousness right now, today. May his kingdom come on earth as it is in heaven. Let's pray that way, friend, but more importantly, let's live that way.
4: Hi, this is Rick McConnell with the Disciple Tip. Nobody has to tell you when you need more gas in your car. You look at the gauge, and if it's low, you put some gas back in. 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Your spiritual tank can get empty, and when it's low, you need a spiritual fill-up. 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
4: Cartoon characters can really take a pounding. It makes you wonder what kind of stuff they're made of. In just one episode, a cartoon character can be hit, tripped, beat up, dropped, shot into the air, crushed by a boulder, thrown off a cliff, hit by a train, and blown up. And a few frames later, they look just fine and they're back in action. Exactly what kind of material are these cartoons made of to take that kind of comical abuse and still bounce right back? Well, whatever those cartoons are made of, you can be sure that you aren't made of the same kind of stuff. Now, you might think that would be obvious, but a lot of us actually think we have cartoon souls. It's amazing the kind of negative things we can expose our souls to and expect them to bounce back unharmed. The Bible spends a lot of time warning us about some things that are harmful to our souls, but often we charge full speed ahead ignoring the warnings. But unlike cartoons, our souls don't just bounce back. There are actually some things that can really hurt your soul for a long time. You might want to read the Bible and find out about things that can really harm your body, soul, and spirit. Because God didn't give us a cartoon soul. 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
6: Are you willing to leave your comfort zone to reach people that need Jesus?
7: Jesus left his comfort zone in going to Calvary. Pastor Greg Laurie wants to know if we'll leave our comfort zone to talk about what Jesus did.
6: Are you willing to build bridges to people who are of a different race than you? Are you willing to build bridges to people who are just different than you? How are you going to reach them if you won't communicate with them? This is

0: How then shall they call on him in whom they have not believed? And how shall they believe in him of whom they have not heard? And how shall they hear without a preacher? God reaches people through people. God may want to reach someone you know through you. And today on A New Beginning, Pastor Greg Laurie helps us be ready for that assignment. There's nothing like helping someone meet Jesus and find eternal life. You'll never forget it. The reward is worth the risk.
1: Let me start with a question. Have you ever been sound asleep and around 3 o'clock your phone rings and a person actually asks you this question, did I wake you? And for some unknown reason, our natural response is, no, I was already awake. No, you weren't. Why is it that we deny it when we're sleeping? Sometimes I'll watch television with my wife and she'll pick something that I don't find all that interesting, like some British baking show, and I'll fall asleep, but she'll say, you were sleeping. I'll say, no, I wasn't, but I was, because I was actually snoring. Have you ever fallen asleep and woken yourself up with your own snoring? What is the deal with us denying that we're actually asleep? I don't know, but I know this one thing. You can be spiritually asleep. You can be spiritually asleep as a follower of Christ, and a nation can be asleep as well. And I have some thoughts about our nation, because I believe America needs to wake up spiritually. No question, God has blessed our nation in so many ways. We sing about it, America, America, God shed his grace on thee. And I'm praying that God will send another spiritual awakening to our nation. Listen, we don't need to be woke. We need to be awake. Romans chapter 13 says, it's all the more urgent. You know how late it is. Time is running out, so wake up, because our salvation is nearer than when we first believed. And that's what I want to talk about in this message that I'm calling the refreshing power of revival. Now we hear that word revival thrown around a lot. You might wonder, what is revival exactly? I think we overly mystify this word and don't necessarily understand its actual meaning. Revival is just another word for refreshment or restoration or simply returning something to its original condition. The psalmist says in Psalm 85:6, will you not revive us again that your people may rejoice in you? And then Psalm 80 verse 19 says, restore us, O Lord, let your face shine upon us that we may be saved. Revival is refreshment. Revival is being restored to original condition. You see a beat up old car, maybe lying around in a junkyard. Someone buys it. They do body work on it. They repaint it. They drop a new engine in it, put new tires and wheels on it, and you see it rolling down the road. You can't believe it's the same car. That is called a restoration. You see a plant that's beginning to wither. You put some water on it and get it out in the sunshine, and it comes back to life again. Or maybe you see someone that's just out working in the sun, and you're exhausted. And you come and have a nice meal and drink some cool water and you're refreshed. That is what I'm talking about, being refreshed or restored again. A revival is when God's people come back to life again because they've been refreshed, they've been refilled, and they've been restored to their original condition. The church needs a revival. We need to be restored to original condition. You might ask, what is original condition? It's the church of the first century. It's the church of the book of Acts. It's the church that turned their world upside down. We need to be more like that. The church needs a revival, but our nation needs a spiritual awakening. Revival is for believers. Awakening is for non-believers. Revival for a believer is getting back to that first bloom of a love relationship with Jesus Christ. Sometimes when we've been walking with the Lord for a while, that passion begins to fade, that zeal begins to erode, and we don't have that excitement in walking with the Lord as we had before. What we want to have is longevity, but we don't want to sacrifice our passion as we walk with Christ. I've been married over 52 years now, and there's a secret to a long and happy marriage. For Kathy and I, it goes back to our honeymoon. We decided to ride on pack mules in the Grand Canyon. Kathy was ahead of me, and her pack mule stumbled a little bit, and she leaned down and whispered into the ear of the mule, "That's once." Thought that was kind of weird, actually. We went a little bit further. Her mule stumbled again. She leans forward and says into the ear of the mule, "That's twice." That's twice? What is this all about? And then finally, the mule stumbled again, and she pulled a pistol out of her purse. I didn't know she was packing a pistol. And she held it up to the head of the mule and fired, and the mule dropped to the ground. So I was shocked. I was outraged. I couldn't believe she just shot this poor mule in the head. And I said, "Kathy, why did you do that? That was wrong." She looked at me and said, "That's once." Okay, this is a joke. This never happened. I just wanted to throw it in there. Don't be traumatized by my story. But listen, we want to maintain that love relationship with Jesus Christ, and sometimes we walk away from it, and revival is getting back to it again. If you're taking notes, here's point number one. Revival is like the spark that starts the engine. Revival is like the spark that starts the engine. Evangelist Billy Sunday once said, quote, "They tell me a revival is only temporary, so is a bath, but it does you some good," end quote. You know, periodically we need that reboot. Periodically we need that refresh. Periodically we need that bath. We need God to intervene, and we need to keep that fire burning. We need to keep fuel on that fire. Years ago, I was in Virginia staying at a friend's cabin, and he told me, "Okay, now this cabin is heated by this little stove here and the fireplace, so you have to always keep these flames going." And I said, "Okay, there's not central heating?" "No, the whole cabin is heated by this fireplace and this stove, so you have to keep wood on the fire, and you just start with some kindling." I said, "Great, where do I buy kindling?" He goes, "What's wrong with you? You don't buy kindling. You just go and pick it up off the ground." I said, "I don't know what kindling is. Can you show me?" I'm from California. He's from North Carolina. So we're walking along the ground, and kindling is just little bits of branches and other things to start a fire with. And so he showed me, and I got the fire going, and the fire was working just fine. But the problem was it would fill with ash, and then you would pour the ash into a metal bucket that was kept on a concrete surface. And then when the embers died down, you threw out the ash, and then you started filling it up again. And that bucket filled up quickly. I'd get up in the middle of the night and put more wood on the fire and keep it going. And the bucket was filled to the top with ash. I thought, "I've got to get rid of this. But I'm sure the embers are cool now. It's been quite a long time." So I went outside. It's very dark. It's very cold. I'm standing on the porch of this cabin, and I throw the ash out. And along with the ash comes these little burning embers. It's like everything went into slow motion. And one burning ember goes over into the grass area, and it starts a fire. Another ember goes over here among dried leaves. Another fire starts. Another ember goes over there. Another fire starts. I just about had a heart attack. I run out, and I'm picking these embers up with my hands and throwing them up on the gravel driveway, and I go to look for a bucket, and they had the smallest bucket. It was like the size of an ice bucket you have in a hotel. I'm filling it with water, running out, trying to put out all these little fires. I was terrified. I was convinced that I would wake up the next morning and the whole area would have been burned down. But thankfully, that didn't happen. But that's when a fire gets out of control. But see, here's what you want to do. You want to keep feeding a fire. And you need to feed the fire of revival. And you need to keep refueling yourself spiritually over and over again.
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3: 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I am writing to you from Dulag Christian Fellowship, a small but growing church here in Dulag, Leyte, Philippines. 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Through your teachings, many here in Dulag are being strengthened and lives are being changed. 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
0: Well, today, from his series called Refresh, Pastor Greg is talking about the refreshing power of revival. Let's continue.
1: So I want to look for a few moments with you at the greatest revival in human history. And it took place in the city of Nineveh. And of course, the man that God used to bring this revival about was named Jonah. Now, let me ask you a question. When you hear the name Jonah, what do you think of next? The whale, of course. We always think of the whale. It's a funny thing when you read the book of Jonah, there's only a few verses about this whale. By the way, the Bible never says whale. The Bible says it was swallowed by a great fish. The root word could be translated sea monster. It could have been a whale. It could have been some creature that has come to exist and no longer is out there. It could have been a one-off custom design creature God made just for Jonah. I don't know. Well, he was in the belly of the beast for 3 days and three nights. How did he end up there? Well, it all started when he was running from God. You see, God came to Jonah and he said, I want you to go to the city of Nineveh and I want you to preach the message that I give you to them. And Jonah flat out refused. Why? Nineveh was a wicked city. Nineveh was known for their atrocities and their intense cruelty that they would demonstrate toward their enemies. And Nineveh, the capital of Assyria, they were the avowed enemies of Israel. Therefore, Jonah wanted nothing to do with them. He had no concern for their souls. It didn't concern him that God would judge this nation. In fact, it was his hope that God would judge this nation. Let me ask you a question. Are you willing to leave your comfort zone to reach people that need Jesus? Are you willing to build bridges to people that are of a different political persuasion than you? Are you willing to build bridges to people who are of a different race than you? Are you willing to build bridges to people who are just different than you? How are you going to reach them if you won't communicate with them? But here was Jonah's real reason for not wanting to go to Nineveh. His fear was that God would forgive them. He knew the loving nature of God. He knew that God extended mercy, and he did not want the people of Nineveh to hear a message of forgiveness and turn from their sin and be spared. By the way, so much for the angry God of the Old Testament concept. Sometimes people say, well, you know, the God of the Old Testament is angry and harsh and judgmental, and the God of the New Testament is merciful and loving. Nonsense. The God of the Old Testament is the same as the God of the New Testament. He's merciful, he's loving, he's forgiving. He's also just, holy, and righteous. But Jonah knew that God would forgive them if they turned to him. So Jonah literally bought a fare on a boat going the opposite direction. Well, that didn't work out so well for him. And the Bible says he went down to the boat and then he went down to Tarshish. Any step away from God is a step down. And you will pay the fare when you run away from God. Remember this, sin will take you further than you want to go. It'll keep you longer than you want to stay. And it will cost you more than you want to spend. But also know this, God will always have the last word. The Lord could have just said, okay, that's it, Jonah. I'm done with you. I'm going to get somebody else. But the Lord loved Jonah. He had a plan for him, and he was going to give him a second chance, just like God loves you and has a plan for you. So the Lord sent a storm. But we have storms in life as well. A storm can be a metaphor for a hardship, a difficulty. In fact, there are three kinds of storms we face as Christians. There are perfecting storms, there are protecting storms, And there are correcting storms. First, there are perfecting storms. That's a storm that God allows you to go through so you will grow up spiritually. Job talked about the difficulty he was facing, how he would come through it and be like gold. That was a perfecting storm. Joseph, of course, was thrown into prison. He had done nothing wrong, but God used him to help many other people. So that was a perfecting storm. Then there are protecting storms. Remember when Jesus and the disciples were with the people in Galilee and Jesus performed his most popular miracle to date, the feeding of the 5,000. People were very excited. In fact, we read that they wanted to make Jesus king and the disciples would be ruling with them. And Jesus said to his disciples, get in the boat, we're going to the other side. And as they were crossing the Sea of Galilee, a great storm came. That was a protecting storm. Jesus was protecting them from something that would have been very destructive in their life. But finally, there are correcting storms. These are storms we effectively bring upon ourselves. But here's the good news. Even if it's your fault, God will not abandon you in your storm. Because by sending this storm, it's a reminder that you're loved by God and you're being chastened by God. Hebrews 12:6 says, the Lord disciplines the one he loves and he chastens everyone that accepts his son. So this chastening happened in the life of Jonah because he was loved by God. And the Ninevites that God wanted to reach through Jonah were also loved by God. So inside of the belly of this sea monster, maybe a whale, a great fish of some kind, Jonah had a personal revival.

0: Pastor Greg Laurie, talking about revival today here on A New Beginning. The title of the message, The Refreshing Power of Revival. And there's more to come from this presentation. Pastor Greg mentioned Jonah's personal revival. We each need to have a time when we personally have an encounter with the Lord, a moment when we come to the Lord and accept His free gift of eternal life. Pastor Greg, if someone wants to do that right now, what would you say?
1: What I would say is, He's only a prayer away, which means if you will call upon the name of the Lord right now through prayer, He will hear your prayer and answer your prayer. Listen, if you want Jesus Christ to come into your life, if you want Him to forgive you of your sin, if you want to know that you go to heaven when you die, just pray this prayer right now after me. Just pray, Lord Jesus, I know that I'm a sinner, but I know that You're the Savior who died on the cross for my sin and rose again from the dead. I turn from my sin now, and I choose to follow You from this moment forward as my Savior and Lord, as my God and my friend. In Jesus' name I pray. Amen.
0: 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Many of our listeners may have heard of George Whitefield. They know he played a role in the Great Awakening of the 18th century. And they certainly know who Benjamin Franklin is, but they may not be aware that the two of them were friends. Friends who didn't always agree. 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
5: You are the lightning bolt, George. I am just the lightning rod.
6: And who is the source, Ben?
0: And surprisingly, they both helped spread the gospel in colonial America. Isn't that right, Pastor Greg? They both had a role.
1: Yeah, truly true. An unusual friendship. They both admired each other. They were both so brilliant in their way, of course. And though Franklin is usually identified as a deist, he did believe in the authority of Scripture. And he was deeply impacted by the life of George Whitefield. He wanted to print the sermons of this famous British preacher that was coming to the shores of what would one day become the United States of America. And of course, Ben Franklin was a publisher. He was an inventor. He discovered electricity. He invented the Franklin stove, the post office. Mm-hmm. The list goes on. Such a prolific guy. But he was so amazed by Whitefield. Whitefield was so firm in his conviction. And you can see the relationship through the years that George really wanted to see his friend Benjamin come to put his faith in Jesus Christ. So it's a fascinating story of the relationship between these two men. And later, when Whitefield was criticized, Ben Franklin stuck up for him. He understood that Whitefield was the real deal. I would dare to say there would not be a United States of America if it was not for the impact of the ministry of George Whitefield. He set the stage for the American Revolution. George Whitefield paved the way for another George who would lead us to victory in battle and then, of course, become our first president, George Washington. So we already played a scene for you from this new film, A Great Awakening. And we want to send you a DVD of this film. 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
16: 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Well, PGI believes the evidence raises serious concerns about religious discrimination. 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Please pray for justice, truth, and religious liberty.
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0: With SRN News, I'm Bob Agnew in Washington. Texas Governor Greg Abbott has issued disaster declarations in 59 counties across the state as days of heavy rains pose a serious risk of flooding. Uvalde resident Bailey Luckman among those who decided to head for higher ground.
1: We're being told to evacuate. It's not mandated, but it's recommended. I'm very worried about my face.
0: It was on July 4th of last year when similar floodwaters in the Texas Hill Country swept away a Christian girls' camp and killed 28 people. Coast Guard crews have suspended their search for three people missing after a boat capsized in San Francisco Bay. Commercial fisherman Justice Marceline helped with the rescue.
2: There was a boat, just smoke bellowing out of it. So, 2 minutes into fishing, we reeled up our lines. I said, we're going over there. Mike said, we got to go over there. It's kind of like boater's etiquette.
0: The vessel had been carrying 20 people. 16 were rescued. One died the day of, and those other three now abandoned. This is SRN News.
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0: 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God is still on the throne, and prayer changes things. Today, our guest Von Schatzer will continue sharing the fascinating and instructive history of education in America. 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Now, here's our host, Dr. Larry Spargimino.
1: We're talking to Von Schatzer. Of course, we mentioned his book, History of American Education, From Harvard Scholars to Worker Bees of a New World Order. This is a very helpful book, covers 400 years of American educational history. We have a lot of other things to offer you as well. Von, it's really great to have you back on the program.
2: Oh, thank you, Brother Larry. It was such a privilege and an honor to be with you and your listeners and share our America's godly heritage from the scriptures and where we're headed if we don't wake up and have revival. But I think today's program will just be as interesting as yesterday.
1: Well, I know as I was thinking of some of the things we discussed in our previous program, that George Washington and all of the founders realized that in order to have a democratic republic, you have to have a virtuous people. Without virtue,
2: yes,
1: without that inner control, a love for God, the activity of the Holy Spirit, then you
2: yes.
1: need a dictatorship. You know, people will be wild. And I think
2: right.
1: that's one of the reasons why we see this evil, especially sexual evil. I believe that
2: yes.
1: sexual evil, homosexuality, perversion, drag queens, and all that nonsense, it's vile. And why it's vile is because it destroys character. And when you destroy
2: yes.
1: character, you destroy virtue. And when you have people who are not virtuous, they have to be controlled. And that's exactly
2: yes.
1: the direction we are going in. So let's talk about the name of the first teachers' union in America. And hey, tell me, what did they believe?
2: Okay, we need to go clear back to 1892. This is America's first teachers' union. It was called the Kansas Teachers' Union. It prepared a book for the commemoration of the 400th anniversary of Christopher Columbus Day. The Kansas Teachers' Union made a decision to voluntarily turn elementary education over to the state. And this is what they said about that. To propose and discuss further than to remark, if the study of the Bible is to be excluded from all state schools, if the inculcation of the principles of Christianity is to have no place in the daily program, if the worship of God is to form no part of the general exercises of these public elementary schools, then the good of the state would be better served by restoring all schools to church control. So, Brother Larry, it was made very clear by the Kansas Teachers Union, if the Bible, the principles of Christianity, the worships of God were removed the state should return all schools back to the church. Wow. Remember, this is 1892.
1: Wow, that's late, too. Yeah. Yeah, I see how our family...

0: he got carried away.
1: Right.
0: Today, that's not considered sin. That's, well, that's just learning
1: having
0: how to
1: having a meaningful
0: fun.
1: Relationship.
0: Yeah. Now we have all kinds of, you know, polyamory and all these weird,
1: yes.
0: And people say, well, that's my right. And no, it's not. When you break those moral values that have been created by God in the hearts of little children, when you start taking away this wall of modesty, even little kids, you know, their parents need to tell them, you know, somebody should not touch you, et cetera, et cetera. But even if the parents didn't say that, there is within every child's heart a wall of modesty. They know something's wrong, something's funny, you know, even a four-year-old. And when you take that away, it's tragic. The whole country falls apart like we're falling apart now. Well, Founding Father Noah Webster, who helped author the U.S. Constitution, he authored another amazing school textbook titled Webster's 1828 American Dictionary of the English Language. Tell us about that.
1: Yeah, this was truly an amazing dictionary, the English language, for several reasons. First, it gave the definition of over 70,000 English words, and after many of the words were Bible verses, so you would get the original intent of all words, including the words of the U.S. Constitution, Bill of Rights, the Declaration of Independence. You know, there's so much confusion on what the Constitution, the Bill of Rights, and the Declarations really mean. Noah Webster cleared all that up. All you need to do is go to his dictionary. An example is the word truth. If you remember in the Declaration of Independence, the second paragraph says, we hold these truths to be self-evident. Right. And it goes on about our God-given unalienable rights. Well, listen to this. Truth. First, Webster gave the definition. It means conformity to fact or reality. Then he gives about a half a dozen Bible verses after the word. I'll just give you two of them. Thy word is truth, John chapter 17. You know what? You want to know what the word truth is in the Constitution, Bill of Rights? Go to the Bible and truth. The second example he gives here is Jesus Christ is the way, the truth, and the life, John chapter 14. And then he gives one more, blood. He says, this is the fluid that circulates through our arteries and veins of the human body. And he quotes Matthew chapter 26. This is my blood of the New Testament, which is shed for the remission of sin. And then he goes on to Romans 5:9. It says, be now justified by his blood. And that's just two words, Brother Larry. All the words are in there with Bible verses. Plus, it had his personal testimony how him and his daughter was saved in an old-fashioned revival camp meeting, and they walked what was called the Sawdust Trail and gave their hearts to Jesus Christ. That was all in the original Webster's 1828 dictionary. And today, the versions you see or you buy in the stores, you ought to take them this fall and winter when it gets cold and tear the pages out and use them to start your wood stove fire, because all the Bible verses have been taken out, all the words have been changed, the definitions, and there's no personal testimonies, Brother Larry.
0: Amen. Amen. Well, you know, so many times when those who are woke and, quote, progressive look at the Constitution, they try to soup it up and it becomes like silly putty. You know, you can make it say anything you want.
1: You're right.
0: But with Webster, you can know those words meant. And I think the original intent of a document, of the U.S. Constitution, is so important. So a lot of times people say, well, the words have changed, the meaning of words have changed. We don't know what they mean. Well, we sure do. We know now. And original intent. I mean, you know, I've seen some theologians take some Bible verses and they give it a weird, weird meaning. And that's not what it means. That's not what Paul meant.
1: No.
0: That's not what Jesus meant. But we're so smart, we think that we can change the Bible.
1: Yes.
0: In fact, that's exactly what the communists in China is doing.
1: Yes.
0: They are changing the Bible. They're cynicizing the Bible. They're modernizing the Bible. And we're doing the same thing in our

0: country with the Bible, with the Constitution, the Declaration of Independence.
1: Yes.
0: And no wonder kids are confused. You know, in the church I
1: Yes.
0: pastor, we have a psychiatrist, a very godly psychiatrist, is a lady, and she is so alarmed at the number of suicidal teenagers
1: Yes.
0: that come. Sometimes on Friday night or Saturday night, she gets a call and she has to leave and counsel somebody. Our society
1: Yes.
0: cannot stand if we continue in our own evil downward course. It's really tragic. So, friends,
1: Yes.
0: we're talking with Vaughn Schatzer. He's our guest. We're offering several things. We've mentioned them. His book is really important. The History of American Education, plus the Blueback Speller, the New England Primer. We've got Webster's 1828 American Dictionary of the English Language, and also Blackstone's Commentary on the Law, 1-800-652-1144. And, you know, we talk about being salt and light, and we've got parents out there who want to be on the school board. You need to be on the school board. And when they come up with these wacko ideas, you need to stand up and talk. Don't let them talk you down. You've got the facts. You've got all the information that you can use, and you can ask them, what is happening to our country? And wait for their answer.
1: Yes.
0: Well, I don't know. It's kind of mysterious. I can't figure it out. Nonsense. You know what the problem is.
1: That's right.
0: You've ripped the guts of morality and sweetness
1: Amen.
0: Out of the hearts of kids when they
1: yes.
0: grow up. They're killers.
1: Yes.
0: Pardon me for being
1: I know, Brother
0: so
1: Larry. I know.
0: But that's exactly it. So yes. here's a question, Vaughn. How did America's premier educational system of the world go down the slippery slope of dumbing down of education? What happened? Show us, tell us, so we can avoid continuing.
1: Okay, this is an interesting, very sad story. In 1870, a man by the name of Christopher Columbus Langdell, what do you think of that name? Christopher Columbus Langdell became the dean of Harvard and the Harvard Law School. Sadly, Langdell was a student of Charles Darwin, so you know where I'm going with this, Brother Larry.
0: Right.
1: Both were atheists and believed in the Big Bang Theory and the lie of evolution. As dean of Harvard, Langdell taught a brand new method of law called case law. That's very important. Case law. Case law has no absolutes or morals
0: right.
1: or no rights or wrongs. Everything is relative. Langdell believed, as man evolved from evolution, that men, women of the Supreme Court and judges and lawyers should now guide the evolution of our Constitution and discard the archaic commandments and laws of the Bible. By the early 1900s, Brother Larry, Blackstone's law books with Bible verses for law were thrown out of the university and no longer used. So our law students and all the Harvard, Yale, Princeton went the same way. The students were now becoming worker bees of the new world order and the great reset of the World Economic Forum.
0: Wow, that's exactly it. A tremendous illustration and explanation. Well, what about President Thomas Jefferson? Did he have anything to do with school education in Washington, D.C.?
1: Yes, he did. He had quite a bit to do. Thomas Jefferson became the chairman of the school board of the District of Columbia on July 17, 1805, on the congressional records. He wrote the first plan of education adopted by the city of Washington, D.C. The two principal school texts, listen to this here now, used for the curriculum were the Bible and Watts hymnal. That's correct. The
0: wow.
1: Bible and Watts hymnal. We all know about the Bible. What about Watts hymnal? The author, Dr. Isaac Watts, was a theologian, a poet, a famous writer. He composed over 600 hymns during such as Joy to the World, When I Survey the Wondrous Cross, all these. Now, that's not all. Thomas Jefferson also hired clergymen to be the teachers. He personally contributed $200. On October 27th, 1806, Jefferson granted two lots of government land for the first two D.C. schoolhouses.
0: Wow.
1: The schools were led by clergy and also for church worship as well. In 1817, he founded the University of Virginia. The official motto of the university were the words of Jesus Christ, John 8:32. You shall know the truth, and the truth shall set you free. That scripture was inscribed on the rotunda. And then later in 1898, 72 years after his death, the university put those verses, John 8:32, on Cabal Hall in Greek. You shall know the truth, and the truth shall set you free. Brother Larry, I drove the whole way down there and took a picture of that to make sure that was true. So he established the teachings of Christian history. He also asked James Madison to compile a list of Christian theological books to be included in the university.
0: Wow.
1: And there where they taught Blackstone's commentaries on laws with Bible verses for all the laws, Brother Larry.
0: Well, this kind of teaching is devastating our young people. You've got a couple of horror stories that have come out of our public school system, maybe one or two. Share those with our listening audience. And I know we spoke about this before. They're shockers, but now that I think of what's going on, I can see how this can happen. So give us two stories.
1: Yes, these are two shockers. You know, our schools and our governments spend millions of dollars on safe sex. Here's a safe sex horror story. A 14-year-old girl in New York was raped in a public school classroom by three teenage classmates while a fourth classmate held her down. Two of the rapists stopped by the school counseling center to pick up the condoms prior to raping the girl. So much for safe sex. The other horror story is a murder story. This is a story of an unwed teenage girl from New Jersey. While attending the high school prom, she gave birth to her baby in a bathroom stall. She dropped and threw the baby in the trash can where it suffocated to death. She then returned to the dance floor, requesting the disc jockey to play her favorite song, The Unforgiven, by the heavy metal band Metallica.
0: Wow.
1: Dear God, help us.
0: Amen. Amen. Well, before we run out of time, what can we as Christians do to reframe our godly educational heritage and to have a nationwide revival? That's what we need.
1: Yes, that's an excellent question again. First, we need to become informed, and we need to know biblical truth about America's godly Christian educational history. Hosea 4:6 says, "My people are destroyed for a lack of knowledge." We need to learn the apologetics of the Bible.
0: Right.
1: And education. Second, we need to get involved. You know, the Bible commands us to be salt and light in a wicked and perverse generation. We need to run to get on the local school board.
0: Yes.
1: Go to all the PTA meetings and voice your opinion. All these things. And then third, and probably most important, prayer. Pray for a heaven-sent revival according to 2 Chronicles 7:14. If my people, which are called by my name, shall humble themselves and pray, seek my face and turn from their wicked ways, then will I hear from heaven and will heal their land and forgive their sins. You know, Brother Larry, we will not have revival in the schoolhouse. Do we have revival in the church house?
0: Amen. Amen. And I would agree so much with that. And I think a lot of the problems that we're talking about right now is because so many of the churches have gotten so wishy-washy on so-called political
1: yes.
0: issues. But political issues
1: yes.
0: are not like in some other realm. They're moral issues. Just look at the
1: yes.
0: big ones. Same-sex marriage, abortion. Those are all moral
1: yes.
0: issues. You cannot divorce these political issues, which are really moral issues, from the responsibility
1: yes.
0: of the pulpit and of the deacons and the elders
1: Amen.
0: To support the pastors who preach on these things. So many churches say, well, that's political.
1: Yes.
0: We preacher, we better not get into that. That's kind of political. Nonsense. It's the moral heart of reality.
1: Amen.
0: And I know
1: Amen.
0: there are some pastors who do preach politics, which is really morality.
1: Yep.
0: And they,
1: that's right.
0: They get a lot of flack. And part of the problem is the elders and the deacons. They're not really worthy of being an elder or a deacon because they're just so wishy-washy.
1: Amen.
0: They want to hear John 3:16.
1: Yes.
0: John 3:16 is a great verse. But listen, friends, if we don't build a wall around that, we will not even be able to preach John 3:16.
1: No.
0: That's
1: the truth.
0: So,
1: you're right.
0: Well, Vaughn, thank you so much for these two programs. It's always a delight. You are a great man of God. We've known each other for many, many years, and I really appreciate you. I appreciate your books, the material that you have, and the way you deliver it. You deliver it with a passion, and that's what we need, a passion for God and a passion for soul.
2: 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As we continue to celebrate the 250th anniversary of our nation, we've asked author and teacher Josh Davis to share some of his thoughts on this historic occasion.
3: God is still on the throne, and prayer changes things. That's not just a motto here at Southwest Radio Ministries. It was true during the formation of the United States of America. You don't believe me? Well, let's travel back in time and explore this. But first, let's think about the pivotal role that prayer played in the establishment of the United States of America. You see, many founding fathers walked with the Lord. They understood how essential Almighty God was in the formation of this new nation. This was a country that was founded not by geography, but sparked by the idea, an idea of liberty. This is very unique in the world. An idea sparked a new nation, not geography, but liberty and freedom. Unmoored liberty creates chaos. In other words, if there's no tethering to liberty, if it's not connected to some moral standard, then you open the door for freedom to run amok, and anything would go. It would be anarchy. It would be total lawless chaos. America's founders knew that biblical virtues were essential to maintaining the freedoms that they were establishing. And many of our founding fathers also understood that if this nation could be born, it would require the aid from the Almighty God. And so it was a daunting task that frequently drove the Christian citizens of the colonies to their knees in prayer. Now, if you don't believe me, well, let's travel back in time to some days before America's birthday. Let's go back to May 24th, 1774. Now, this is even before the Continental Congress was formed. Historian and author Bill Federer, frequent guest here on Watchmen on the Wall, has described how a call for prayer led to the formation of the Continental Congress in his book, Prayers and Presidents. Did you realize that? It was a call for prayer that became the impetus to form the Continental Congress, and it was the Continental Congress that gave us the Declaration of Independence, and you see the dots being connected, dear friends. So Bill Federer writes about that day that Thomas Jefferson drafted a resolution for a day of fasting, humiliation, and prayer to be observed as the British blockaded Boston's harbor. Now, this resolution was introduced in the Virginia House of Burgesses, and with the support of Patrick Henry, Richard Henry Lee, and George Mason, it passed unanimously, writes Federer. This resolution that they adopted, it called for a day of fasting, humiliation, and prayer to be observed on June 1st, 1774. Now, the purpose of this prayer, according to the resolution, says, quote, to devoutly implore the divine interposition for averting the heavy calamity which threatens destruction to our civil rights, end quote. So to that end, the resolution ordered, quote, now this is part of what they ordered, quote, that the members of this house do attend with the speaker and the mace to the church in the city for the purposes aforesaid, that the Reverend Mr. Price be appointed to read prayers and the Reverend Mr. Guatkin to preach a sermon, end quote. On that day, July 12, 1775, John Adams wrote to his wife, quote, we have appointed a continental fast. Millions will be upon their knees at once before the great Creator, imploring his forgiveness and blessing, his smiles on American counsel and arms, end quote. And God answered those prayers, although it took several years of intense fighting and suffering to form the United States of America. Do you see what a pivotal role prayer played in the formation of this new nation?
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6: 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I'm Dr. James Dobson, and thank you for joining us for this program.
7: Well, welcome to Dr. James Dobson's Family Talk. I'm Roger Marsh. Have you ever taken a look at a U.S. dollar bill, turned it over, and wondered about those mysterious symbols on the back? That pyramid, the eye, the Latin phrases. You know, most of us have seen them so many times in our lifetimes, but very few of us know what they actually mean. Well, that emblem is the Great Seal of the United States. And on today's edition of Dr. James Dobson's Family Talk, you're going to discover the surprising message woven into its design by our nation's founders. Our guest is author and historian Michael Canis. After an unexpected encounter with that seal during a family trip to Valley Forge, Michael spent the next few years digging through the National Archives and the Library of Congress to uncover its origins, and what he found may forever change the way you look at that dollar in your pocket. So now let's get into this powerful conversation featuring our own Dr. James Dobson to introduce today's Family Talk broadcast.
6: Today we're going to talk about something that, frankly, I've never discussed on the air. It has to do with the seal of the United States, which apparently very few of you have taken the time to study, and I didn't know anything about it either of consequence. But my guest today was equally oblivious until something changed for him, and he began to study the seal. This is on the currency, especially on the dollar, and I'm not sure where else. I'm going to learn a whole lot today, and I hope you are too. I think you'll be amazed by what my guest has discovered, and we're going to share that with you in a moment. First, let me introduce him to you. I met him just a few minutes ago, probably 15 minutes ago, so we're just really getting acquainted. His name is Michael Canis, and he is an entrepreneur who runs a small business that he founded in 2000. He and his wife, Tina, have four children. He describes himself as a student of history. That makes him of interest to me. And a seeker of knowledge and of the kingdom of God. He obviously loves the Lord. You can't talk to him without understanding that. And I think that's where his discoveries about the great seal of the United States start to come together. Thank you for joining me today, Michael. It's a pleasure to have you here.
8: It's a delight to be here. Thank you so much for having me, Dr. Dobson.
6: Now, I just made a mistake. I said we had never met. Actually, you remember it. I really don't, but I was speaking in Holland, Michigan, which is your hometown.
8: Yes, sir.
6: And that was last December, December the 3rd.
8: That's right.
6: And I was getting ready to speak to a room full of people, and you came up and introduced yourself to me, or we bumped into each other or something. We got in a conversation, and you told me about this project, that you were writing a book, wasn't quite finished, but it was of interest to me because of my interest in history as it relates to the founding of the United States. And so I turned to a colleague next to me, and I said, would you see if you can find out if we can get together sometime to talk about this? We have. You're here. And that's what we're going to talk about today. So it's a real pleasure to have you here.
8: Oh, it's such a pleasure to be here.
6: How long have you been a believer in
8: Jesus
6: Christ?
8: Oh, since I was 9 years old.
6: Really?
8: So I was raised in a Christian home, and just have been a seeker of the kingdom really since I was 12. So,
6: how'd you get interested in American history?
8: Well, it was by accident because I have four kids and I wanted to spend some quality time with the kids individually. And so the first two kids, when I asked them, how can we spend time together, they wanted to go to an amusement park. And you can only ride so many roller coasters, and I'm not a roller coaster person. So the third one, I told his name is Christian, and I told him, Christian, we're going to Philadelphia, and we're going to learn about the founding of our country. Mm-hmm. He was not thrilled about that at the time, but afterwards, he wouldn't trade it for anything, I'm sure, if you asked him.
6: You know, we have two grandchildren, and we went to Washington, D.C. His mom and dad and Shirley and me were there for the National Day of Prayer. And Ryan and Laura were taking Lucy and Lincoln around to see the things you were talking about. And that is not very thrilling to a four-year-old. And after a full day of museum hopping and going and looking at the monuments and everything, they'd been to the Air and Space Museum. And it apparently was not what she had in mind. And I asked Lucy how she enjoyed the day and did she like the Air and Space Museum. She puckered her lips like this and said, boring. So they got to be more than four to really get a feel for this. How did your nine-year-old make it?
8: Well, we had a special privilege because we met up with a man by the name of Dr. Peter Lilback, who's the president of Westminster Theological Seminary in Philadelphia. And he gave us a personal tour. And it didn't hurt that Franklin's Ice Cream Parlor was on the list. So that made some points. But when the tour was over, Christian was just enthralled. And we had just a certain amount of time left. And he said, we have to choose. And the first choice was going to Valley Forge. Mm-hmm. And that Christian blurted out, Valley Forge. I never even heard the second choice. So we went there. And wow, what a moving experience it was to walk among the place where those soldiers had encamped. And we saw the mill owner's house where Washington had used as his headquarters. And then after that experience, we went to the top of Mount Joy. And there at the top of the mount is an arc, kind of a smaller arc, smaller than the Arc de Triomphe in Paris, say, for example. But in the interior of the arc was a bronze disc. And it had an image, both sides, of the national seal. And Dr. Lilback asked us, do you recognize that? And neither Christian nor I knew what it was until he pulled out a dollar bill. So then we knew, and he started to explain to us about it.
6: And so you began to investigate what the background was, how it was prepared, who wrote it, who worked on it?
8: Yes. Yeah, the thing that I think triggered it for me was I have had an interest in the kingdom of God since I was young. My life verse is Matthew 6:33, which is seek ye first the kingdom of God and his righteousness, and all these things will be added to you. Mm-hmm. And Dr. Lilback explained to us that the top of the seal on the backside is the phrase annuit coeptis, which can be translated as we've begun to do what pleases God. And I knew from seeking that the kingdom of God, the basis of that is doing what pleases God. Jesus said in John 8:29, the Father never leaves me alone because I always do those things that are pleasing to him. And so that relationship and intimacy with God comes from a heart attitude of seeking to please him. And here we had that statement right on there. Our seal. And I had to find out if that was an accident.
6: And you began going to the Library of Congress and to various documents.
8: And
6: you found out that the Founding Fathers were very intentional about that seal.
8: Absolutely, they were.
6: Who were the men who were responsible for it?
8: Well, the resolution calling for the seal was first passed on July 4th, 1776.
6: On that day.
8: On that day, the first act of the new nation. And Congress asked the same three men who had just written that Declaration of Independence to now write the seal. And they did that for the reason that they wanted them to be complementary, that the same message that was in the Declaration was going to be entrained in the seal of the United States.
6: All right. And the men that were involved, as I understand it, were Benjamin Franklin.
8: Yes, sir.
6: Thomas Jefferson.
8: Yes, that's right.
6: And who was the third?
8: And John Adams. John Adams, Thomas Jefferson, and Benjamin Franklin.
6: Anything those three men put their hand to, I'm interested in.
8: It's significant. Absolutely.
6: And how did they go about doing their work?
8: Well, they reached an agreement. And they decided to write a seal that was allegorical in nature. And it's kind of unusual because a lot of the seals will have symbols on them. It might be a lion for maybe courage. But they decided that they were going to kind of split up. Each proposed a different allegorical scene. And then they met back together and chose one of them that they presented to Congress. And the surprising thing is that the scene that was chosen was one from Dr. Franklin, and it was a picture of Moses standing on the shore of the Red Sea with Pharaoh and his armies being engulfed by the waters, with Pharaoh with a crown on his head and a sword in his hand on his chariot, all symbols of authority, with a pillar of fire and a pillar of cloud overhead with the radiant rays of glory shining down onto Moses. And the report is indicating that those rays signify God's presence and command. And his command is his authority, and his presence only occurs when we do what pleases him.
6: Now, are the things that you're describing now on our dollar bill?
8: Well, that was
6: or has it changed?
8: Now, it has changed. However, when you look at the seal now, you won't see anything like Moses standing on the red shore of the Red Sea.
6: I just took out a dollar as you were speaking so I could look at it. Which side is it on?
8: It's
6: the side with Washington?
8: The other side.
6: The other side.
8: Mm-hmm. So there's two circles. If you get out a dollar bill right now, you can look. And there's a pyramid with an eye in a triangle.
6: Yes.
8: That's the back of the seal. And then the eagle with the shield, that's the front of the seal. And there were four committees over a period of 6 years from 1776 to June 20, 1782, that took to write the seal. There were four different committees. The first committee was the three, and then it was finalized by the Secretary of Congress, whose name was Charles Thompson.
6: Mm-hmm.
8: But the thing that's important is that the same themes that were built into the seal from the very first design were carried the way through all the designs and are the message that's allegorically placed in today's seal. Same message, different symbols.
6: Okay, I'm going to ask our listeners if they have a dollar in their pocket, and if they don't, you're in bad shape. All right, take out a dollar and turn it over to the backside and look at the dollar along with us as we describe this. Now, I don't see anywhere Moses is depicted or things that you just described.
8: No, you don't see that because the allegorical message is expressed in different symbols. So we'd have to go and start talking about the symbols that are on the seal, and we'll start doing that now, and I can show you how the allegorical message is the same as from the first design.
6: Well, all right, go ahead and describe it for those that don't have a dollar to look at right
8: okay.
6: now.
8: Okay, so we'll start with the back of the seal, and there you have the phrase "Annuit Coeptis" over the top, a triangle.
6: Right, that's the circle on the left.
8: The circle on the left with the pyramid and the eye and the triangle.
6: Okay.
8: Mm-hmm. And so that phrase, "Annuit Coeptis," which means we've begun doing what pleases God or God favors what we've undertaken to do. And then the triangle.
6: Is that Latin?
8: That's in Latin.
6: Okay.
8: Yes, and that's taken from a poem by the Roman poet Virgil, who lived in about 40 B.C., and then underneath that is a triangle with an eye and a radiant extending away from the triangle, and then a pyramid, and then underneath that is a phrase "Novus Ordo Seclorum," which means "new order of the ages." So to begin to understand how does Moses relate to that scene, because those are both the backs of the seal, you have to begin to look at what that symbolism means. So let's start with that eye in the triangle, for example. The eye in Scripture, which I should point out first, that there's a lot of misunderstanding about what the seal is, and there's some theories that are related to, for example, the Illuminati or Freemasons or the Eye of Horus, for example. But we know that none of those theories are accurate because there's a specific description and explanation that's been written into the journals of Congress that tell us explicitly that that eye stands for the eye of providence. It's referring to God and none other. So we know that the eye is the eye of God. Well, a lot of people maybe are familiar with the phrase the all-seeing eye. And that's kind of associated with judgment or, you know, being aware of something that we've done wrong, that the eye will see us and we'll get in trouble.
6: Yes.
8: But really, in Scripture, that is not the case. In fact, if you were able to tell me of an example, I don't know of one. The eye is always God's providential care and love for us, that he is protecting us and guiding us. It's never punitive in nature.
6: Let me quote a scripture that may not quite be accurate. This is from memory. but it says the eye of God is sweeping back and forth in search of a righteous man.
8: Yeah, that's 2 Samuel.
6: Mm-hmm. 2 Samuel. How yes, close sir. Did I come to?
8: Be pretty close. Pretty good. He's looking for a heart who's turned towards God. Yeah.
6: Hmm.
8: Yeah, that's exactly right. And so many other times that the eye of God is mentioned in Scripture, it is always to care and love and provide for. So this is the eye of God looking over the new nation.
6: Now, but in search of righteousness, which has moral implications.
8: Well, exactly. Remember the phrase over the top, we do what pleases God, nuit coaptus. That's in the context. See, we have to take this all together because an allegory is a story told with symbols, okay? So because they're all part of the same story, we have to read them together. So we know that the eye is for God and nuit coaptus is talking about what pleases God. All right. And then the triangle itself, that is a symbol of the Trinity. In this case, it's referring specifically to God the Father. So in religious art through the centuries, when the triangle is present, that means that this symbol of God refers to God the Father. And so we have an eye in a triangle, and the other part of that symbol is the radiant. Okay, the radiant represents God's glory. And I'm going to remind you of another scripture. It's called 2 Corinthians 6:16, and it says that, what harmony have the temple of God with idols? Touch not the unclean thing, and I will be your God, and you will be my people, and I will walk with you, and I will dwell with you. And that is actually just an amazing expression of God's covenantal love. And he's giving us a promise of intimacy with him when we do what's pleasing
6: to him.
8: What
6: a gift.
8: What an amazing gift.
6: What a gift. David wrote in one of the Psalms, I will set before mine eye no unclean thing. That's one of the scriptures that I see you got a smile on.
8: Yes, I do, because he was a man after God's own heart, because he sought to please his Father. And so when we look at that symbol, we know that that is an expression of God's, as it says in the Congressional Record, his presence. God's presence doesn't happen when there's things that aren't pleasing to him.
6: That's
8: now,
6: right.
8: He's omnipresent. He's everywhere at every time. But that specific manifest presence, that fellowship with God, is a very delicate thing and can be interrupted by things that are not pleasing to God.
6: Now, if I understand this correctly, on the back side, there are two circles that represents both sides of a coin. It's not just a flat seal, but it is three-dimensional.
8: Yes, there's two sides. Yeah. And the first side was the only one that was produced as a three-dimensional engraving that was used for sealing documents.
6: Yeah.
8: So Congress didn't commission the backside of the seal to be used because really typically you only seal a document with one seal.
6: Yes.
8: So it didn't really make sense to go ahead and make the engraving. And so that was not produced.
6: Hmm. And we go over then to the right side of the dollar, and there's the other side of the seal. The left side is called the Great Seal. That's actually written below it. And then it's completed on the other side where it says, of the United States. That makes sense.
8: Mm-hmm.
6: So the eagle is symbolic of the country. There are, I think, 13 stars in a circle up above the eagle.
8: Yeah, that's very interesting. Yeah. Actually, that 13 is a part of a theme of 13s in the seal. There's 13 stars in the constellation, 13 stripes on the shield, 13 arrows in the bundle, 13 letters in the phrase E pluribus unum, 13 letters in the phrase Anuit coeptus. There's 13 rows on the pyramid, and the phrase Novus Ordo Seclorum combined with the date, which is 9 letters, combined to be 26 or 2 times 13. And the number 13, of course, stands for the 13 colonies of the United States, but that's not all that it stands for. The number 13 is symbolic of new beginnings. For example, in the Hebrew language, the word love, ahava, if you total the value of the letters, that totals to 13. So the word ahava, love, can be said to have a quantitative value of 13. Well, the first word in the Bible is called Bereshit, and that word also totals to 13. And it is translated as Genesis. That's where we get our word for the first book of the Bible.
6: Yes.
8: And it means beginnings. And creation, there were 13 steps in creation. 13 stands for new beginnings. And if you look at the phrase Novus Ordo Seclorum, that is a new order. It's talking about both the beginning of the nation, but as stated in the congressional record, a new era, an epic begun by the beginning of the American nation.
6: The eagle has in its claws two symbols. One looks like an oak tree or the leaves of some tree, and over on the right are arrows.
8: Yes.
6: Am I seeing that correctly?
8: Well, the leaves are actually olive leaves.
6: Olive.
8: Okay. And if you will notice on the dollar bill, there's actually 13 leaves and 13 olives. That's nowhere in the congressional record, so that's not actually part of the story. It's the artist did that, and I'm glad he did, but it isn't official. But there are 13 arrows, and we're told in the congressional record that the arrows, which are in the eagle's left talons, mean that Congress has the right to wage war to protect and defend the American people from all enemies. But the eagle's beak is pointed to the right, in which talons are held the olive branch. And the olive branch is a symbol for peace. Mm. Now, all the phrases on the seal are taken from that Roman poet that we talked about earlier, Virgil. And so the olive branch is from a poem by Virgil called Ascanius, and it's a scene in which Aeneas holds out an olive branch to Pallas, indicating that he is coming in peace. He's seeking Evander. But the olive branch really goes back much earlier than that to Noah in the ark. Remember, the dove goes out and flies over the water. And first he returns and comes back with nothing, but then he returns again. And that means peace, that the storm is ended and shalom has returned. And in many cultures, we see that the olive branch has stood for peace. And it's on many Roman coins, the Roman Republic, which we modeled much of our republic after, and our coins, has that as a symbol. So it was a well-known symbol of peace. In fact,
6: so a symbol for peace, but the arrows indicate a willingness to fight to defend it.
8: Defend
6: and,
8: peace.
6: And the oath taken by the president after the inauguration
8: to defend the Constitution
6: indicates he takes the oath to defend the Constitution against all enemies, foreign and domestic.
8: Yes, sir. Mm-hmm. That's exactly right.
7: 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Well, I'm Roger Marsh. Thanks so much for spending some time with us today. And be sure to join us again next time for part two of Dr. Dobson's conversation with Michael Canis, discovering the hidden message of the Great Seal of the United States. That's coming up right here on the next edition of Dr. James Dobson's Family Talk, the voice you trust for the family you love. 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
11: News this hour at srnnews.com. Caroline Levitt making a return to the White House today after a nearly three-month maternity leave. She used her White House press briefing to, among other things, tout the benefits of those new Trump accounts.
12: The president believes there is no better investment than in America's children.
11: Levitt says more than 6.5 million American kids have already enrolled in the program, something that could yield big results down the line.
12: Government projections show that a child whose family maxes out contributions could see the account grow to nearly $300,000 by the time the child turns 18.
11: The White House stressing the funds can be used for things like college, starting a business, or buying a home. A sad day for friends and family members of three people who went missing when their pontoon boat capsized off the coast of San Francisco. The Coast Guard says it has suspended its search for the missing. On Wall Street, a struggle. The Dow down 107 points, the NASDAQ down 294. This is SRN News.
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18: And what God is doing in John is he's giving, well, him a picture, one that he shares with us, that God wants us to do more than just observe casually his word or even consider and contemplate its meaning. 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We get the whole picture.
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17: In today's broadcast, we move into chapter 10 in the book of Revelation. Herein, John continues to witness strange and amazing things. In this chapter, he's given a tiny book and he's told to eat it. The taste is sweet, like our salvation, but it makes his stomach sour. So let's listen in and learn what this is all about.
18: Let's turn in our Bibles to Revelation chapter 10. Title of our study, The Word of God. I saw still another mighty angel coming down from heaven, clothed with a cloud, and a rainbow was on his head and his feet, or his face was like the sun, his feet like pillars of fire. He had a little book open in his hand, and he set his right foot on the sea and his left foot on the land, and cried with a loud voice as when a lion roars. When he cried out, seven thunders uttered their voices. And when the seven thunders uttered their voices, I was about to write, but I heard a voice from heaven saying to me, seal up the things which the seven thunders uttered and do not write them. The angel whom I saw standing on the sea and on the land raised up his hand to heaven and swore by him who lives forever and ever, who created heavens and the things that are in it, the earth and the things that are in it, and the sea and the things that are in it, that there should be delay no longer. But in the days of the sounding of the seventh angel, when he is about to sound, the mystery of God would be finished, as he declared to his servants, the prophets. Then the voice which I heard from heaven spoke to me again and said, go take the little book which is open in the hand of the angel who stands on the sea and on the earth. So I went to the angel and said to him, give me the little book. And he said to me, take and eat it, and it will make your stomach bitter, but it will be sweet as honey in your mouth. Then I took the little book out of the angel's hand and ate it, and it was as sweet as honey in my mouth. But when I had eaten it, my stomach became bitter. And he said to me, you must prophesy again about many peoples, nations, tongues, and kings. We find ourselves at the center point of the book of Revelation. And as we do, we're also halfway through the tribulation. We're almost at that point of the great tribulation. So we've worked about 3.5 years into the 7-year final period of tribulation. And it's helpful to look back and remind ourselves, well, how did John get in this situation, and how did it come about that he gives us the book of Revelation? John tells us that he was on the Isle of Patmos for the word of God. And that word for can mean two things. It could mean because of the fact that he was preaching and living faithfully for the Lord. It could also mean that he was there to receive this revelation from the Lord. And I think both are true. John was exiled to Patmos because, well, they didn't want him preaching and teaching in the name of Jesus in the community. And so, well, he's on this very desolate, there's basically nothing there. And so he's no doubt, as we would be, and okay, here I am, Lord, where are you? What's this really all about? He understood how he got there, but he wanted to know what God expected him to do now that he was there. And the Lord gives him a vision and appears to him and tells him, hey, I want you to write. And I want you to write the things that are, or the things you've seen. Those were the things of chapter 1, the things that are, the things of chapters 2 and 3, and the things which will take place after these things. That's chapters 4 all the way to the end of the book of Revelation. So far, we've seen John writing and recording the things he sees and the things he hears. Now God's going to take him a little bit deeper into the experience as some of these things start happening to him personally. As we read here, he's given a book and they say, hey, eat this book. And it seems weird at first, but then we remember, well, we use that terminology, don't we? Man, he really devoured that book or ate that story up. And that's what God's telling him. Now, remember, Jesus said that man does not live by bread alone, but by every word that proceeds from the mouth of God. And what God is doing in John is he's giving, him a picture, one that

picture. Well, in any case, up to this point, seven seals have been broken. Between the sixth and seventh seal, there was a pause where we were given insight and information, clarification. Now the trumpets begin to sound, and after the sixth trumpet, before the seventh trumpet, yet another interlude, this one much longer, but for the same purpose. There's insight and information. God's filling in the blanks, as it were, so we can better understand what's taking place. And so we're going to see when the seventh trumpet sounds, we're going to press on and move ahead in quick fashion. But at this point, we pause for this glorious revelation. Now, it's interesting that as we go through this book, there are some things that are just clear and obvious and evident, at least to me, and I always try to point those out to you. There are other things that we're less sure about. And I've always been a reader. In fact, before I was a Christian, I was a reader. After I became a Christian, I became just, obsessed with reading, not just the Bible, but books about the Bible. In fact, before I was a believer, I used to, every time I got paid, buy records. Some of you remember those. Some of you actually are under the opinion that records sound better. I hear this from young people, no older people, but records sound better than CDs. Because they're warmer, and plus all those pops and scratches and all that just sort of, makes it sound more authentic. Well, the reality is a record, if you've never seen one, it's just like a giant CD, and I used to have those things, a lot of them. I still have quite a few, actually. Some I just couldn't get rid of, but my habit was every time I got paid, I would go buy records. And then I became a Christian. I didn't stop buying records, but I did start buying books. So I'd get paid. I got paid every week. And I would take my check, I'd pay my bills, and if I had, $100 left or $50, sometimes it was $10, I'd go down to the Christian bookstore and I'd just buy books. And so now I have bookshelves and bookshelves and bookshelves and boxes and boxes, and Pam's always like, could you get those books off of the, fireplace mantle? And I mean, they're just piled up everywhere. All of that to say this, I've read an awful lot from people that are very conservative, that love the Word, that believe the Word. I don't have a huge library of people who don't believe the Bible is the Word of God, or they don't believe in the virgin birth, or they don't believe in the substitutionary sacrifice or the literal resurrection or, literal second coming. I don't spend a lot of time reading those people because, why would I? But here's the deal. Among those I agree with, there are some things that we just can't be absolutely sure about. And this is one of them. We have this description, and the question becomes, who is it that John is describing? And what exactly is he seeing? He calls the one he sees another mighty angel. And there are two basic schools of thought in this particular passage. One is that this references to our Lord and Savior Jesus. And if you're thinking, why would the Bible describe him as an angel? Well, the word angel just means messenger, and ordinarily in Scripture, though not all the time, it is talking about those angelic beings created actually by Jesus. Colossians 1 tells us that, and for Jesus. And so they're servants of Jesus. But the word angel just means messenger, and it doesn't always refer to some, heavenly messenger created by God and sent out from God. In fact, in the Old Testament, there are many places where our Lord Jesus is called the angel of the Lord, the messenger, as it were, of the Lord. In fact, if you're familiar, and many of you are, with the story of Sodom and Gomorrah, it said that three men came and started talking with Abraham, and then two angels went down, so two of them are identified. These three that are first called men are now two of them called angels. They go down into Sodom, and they start talking to Lot in order to deliver him and all that. And then up on the hill, Abraham gets into a negotiation with the Lord. And as you read the passage again and again, it's the Lord, it's the Lord, it's the Lord. It's an Old Testament appearance of Jesus. And it's called a theophany or a Christophany. Those are the theological terms. I'd give you, the simple word for it, but there aren't any. There are some things we just have to learn the theological term because there's

0: no, you know, everyday language word for God appearing in the Old Testament, and especially the Son of God. It's a theophany. It's an appearance of God in the Old Testament. It's a Christophany, appearance of Christ in the Old Testament. Well, in any case, he negotiates Abraham with the Lord. We know that's going to be Jesus. The Father is spirit. The Spirit is spirit. Jesus is the only one who ever appears in a physical form like that. And if you're familiar with the negotiation, he goes, hey, what if there are 50 righteous people down there? I mean, wouldn't you spare the city for the sake of the 50? I mean, shouldn't the judge of the whole earth do right? And God says, hey, if there's 50, I'll spare it. And then in sort of Max Smart style, if you remember, and I know they remade it, but, you know, Get Smart, it was a great series about a million years ago on television in the days, early days. But anyway, he would negotiate always. Would you take or would you believe? And that's what Abraham does with the Lord. He says, well, what if there are only 45? Well, I'll spare it for 45. And he gets them to 40, 30, 20, all the way to 10. But the city isn't spared because there weren't 10 righteous people living in Sodom. Now, there's an application for us here this morning. The Bible says we who believe in Christ, who've given our lives to Christ, we have the righteousness of Christ. We are the salt of the earth. We are the light of the world. We are a preserving influence. God is sparing this world for the sake not only of the believers in it, but for all those who can be influenced by those of us who believe. Well, in any case, we have that example in the book of Joshua, and there are many others. The Lord appears to Joshua, and Joshua is getting ready to go into battle. He goes, hey, you with us or against us? He goes, hey, I'm the commander here. And Joshua understands it's the Lord. So the idea that the Lord could show up or appear or be called something other than the Lord, it shouldn't really trip us up. There is something else. So far in Revelation, when John saw the scroll and began to weep because no one was found worthy to open the scroll, they said, hey, stop weeping. The Lion of the tribe of Judah has prevailed to open the scroll. And so he looked expecting to see a lion, and he sees a lamb as it had been slain. So we see Jesus as the Lion. We see Jesus as the Lamb. Possible that we're seeing Jesus here as this great angel. Now, what we do know for sure is it's either Jesus or it's an angel who is in a right relationship with Jesus. In other words, he is in a place, he's called a mighty angel, and it is an argument for it being an actual angel, a created angel, because 60 times in Revelation, angels are referenced, and the word is Allon, A-L-L-O-N. It means another of the same kind. There's another word, heteros, which means another of a different kind. And so he says that there's another mighty angel. And it could be that this is Michael the archangel. If you're unfamiliar with the whole idea of God creating and using angels, the reality of spiritual warfare, there are angels like Gabriel who are messenger angels. They came, Gabriel did. He speaks to Elizabeth, he speaks to Mary, he speaks to Joseph. We've just looked at the Christmas story in some detail, so we're familiar with the messenger angel concept. There are also warrior angels, and Michael, the warrior angel, well, we know that from the book of Daniel, that he was a part of that whole spiritual warfare thing. We know the book of Jude makes reference to him in that context. So Michael means who is like God. So if it's a reference to an angel, it's talking about an angel who is like the one who made him in that he's fully submitted to him and rightly representing him. Now, that's a far cry from saying that angel is God because, you know, if you are of the opinion, and there are a few, hopefully not you, but there are a few people walking the planet today who are deluded to the point of thinking they're God. And if you have any question about this, I'd be happy to talk to you after. But let me make it real simple on you. If you didn't create all things, if you're not sustaining all things by your almighty power at this very moment, if you're not the savior of the world, you're not God. I mean, I got to break it to you that you just aren't, because that's who God is. Now, Michael is one who is like God. So I'll be honest with you. This is one of those places where among the people I respect the most, they're pretty equally divided. There are those who say, no, this has to be Jesus. And they have very good arguments for saying it is. And then there are those who say, this can't be Jesus. And they have very good arguments for saying, well, it isn't. The bottom line is, either way, it's what we can be sure of that matters most. And wherever God leaves us wondering about something, he's always going to fill in the blanks with things that are very essential and very clear. Take note of the vision itself. It says he's clothed with a cloud. Now, in the Old Testament, God separated the children of Israel from Pharaoh's armies that were pursuing them in a cloud. And then after they passed through the Red Sea, God led the children of Israel through the wilderness wandering period in a cloud. Cloud by day, fire by night, because, well, it's hard to see the cloud at night. And so in the daytime, it's the cloud. At night, it's the Shekinah glory of God, the fire of God. But he led them, and when the cloud stopped, they said, okay, set up the camp. And when the cloud moved on, they're like, okay, tear down the camp, because they were following the cloud through the wilderness. Also, when you get to the New Testament, many places in the New Testament where clouds are significant, perhaps one of the greatest would be at the Transfiguration, where Jesus, Peter, James, and John go up this mountain, and Jesus is transfigured. They get to see the glory of Jesus there on that mountain. Now, Jesus is up there to meet with Moses and Elijah, and they're having this little meeting, and we're told the subject matter of the meeting in one of the Gospels was Jesus' exodus. It's a powerful picture. It says demise in most of our translations, but it's our word, the original, for exodus. And the picture is this: in the same way Moses led the children of Israel out of physical bondage in Egypt, our Lord leads us out of spiritual bondage through his death and his shed blood. He leads us out. And so how was he going to do it? This is what they were discussing. It would be through his death, through his blood shed. Well, clothed in a cloud. By the way, during that same experience, and many of you are aware of this, that Peter gets all excited, and as he often did, he just said whatever came into his head. I know people like that. I was someone like that. Well, I guess I still am someone like that. Oftentimes, I'm wondering, why did I say that? And more often, Pam's saying, why did you say that? But in any case, Peter says, hey, this is great. Let's set up some tabernacles, one for you, one for Moses, one for Elijah. And a cloud comes and overshadows them. And a voice from the cloud, this is my son, hear him. So this idea of God clothed in a cloud, well, it's throughout the scripture. At Jesus' ascension, he was caught up in a cloud. The angel said, this same Jesus will so come in like manner as you've seen him go. Behold, he's coming in the clouds. And so, hey, clothed in a cloud, a rainbow on his head. It's a glorious reminder. It points us back to the flood. That's the first place we see a rainbow after that flood that covered the entire earth. The evidence that God does judge and will judge sin, God puts a rainbow in the sky and he says, every time you see it, you'll be reminded, I'll never do that again. I'll never flood the entire earth again. It's mercy in the midst of judgment. It's God's heart for people in spite of their lack of hearts for him. And then it says he had a face like the sun. It's the glory of God, just like they saw Jesus in all his glory there on the Mount of Transfiguration, or feet like pillars of fire. These, we do read later, if this is a reference to Jesus, will tread the winepress of the fierceness of the wrath of God. He has a little book open in his hand. That's the subject of the latter half of our study. His right foot's on the sea, his left foot's on the earth. So this is quite a picture. It's a picture of sovereignty, of authority, and judgments have been happening on land and sea. But get it, John is seeing this. The angel, or the Lord, descends from heaven. He lands on earth. He puts one foot on the water. No problem either way, if it's the Lord, hey, he can do that. He can put both feet on the water and it still works. One foot on the land, one foot on the water. And then he just cries out like the roar of a lion. Jesus, of course, the lion of the tribe of Judah. So the question would be, well, is this Jesus? Could be. Well, if it isn't Jesus, then it's a mighty angel who is rightly representing the Lord, speaking for the Lord, submitted and committed to the Lord. Well, what happens next is something that's, well, happened to me and probably happened to you, but maybe not in this exact context. In verse 3, the latter part, it says, he cried out and seven thunders uttered their voices. And when the seven thunders uttered their voices, I was about to write, and I heard a voice from heaven saying to me, seal up the things which the seven thunders uttered and do not write them. Now, this is strange, and here's why. This is the only sealed thing in an otherwise unsealed book. When you get to the end of Revelation, and at this pace, I mean, we're pressing on pretty good, but it's going to be a while. Revelation 22:10, he said, do not seal the words of this prophecy, of this book, for the time is at hand. So it's an open book, an unsealed book, a book God intends us to understand and make sense of and share and apply. But here as these thunders are sounding, well, John has been instructed, write the things you hear and see. And so he starts to write. And God says, no, stop, wait. And when I said this is something that's happened to me, it's not like I hear thunder and then I think, oh, God's talking to me in the thunder. But here's what has happened. God talks to me, whether it's in a Bible study, I'll listen to the radio, or I'm just reading the word, or I'm just daydreaming, and the Lord will start speaking to me. Sometimes he gives me stuff he means me and intends me to pass on to you. Sometimes he gives me things just for me. In other words, I'll be reading and there'll be something that brings conviction, or it's a correction, or it's a word of comfort or encouragement to me. And the same thing should be happening to you. When you read and you pray, Lord, give me insight and understanding, the Lord should be speaking specifically to you. And we need to learn, especially those of us who speak for the Lord, and that should end up being all of us, we need to learn to discern between the things the Lord is saying specifically to us, for us, and those things he's giving us that he wants us to pass on to others. Clearly, whatever these thunders were about, God intended them to minister to John. John heard them, he understood them, because he started to record them. And God said, no, I want you to seal that part up.
1: At the end of this message, Sam talked about the different ways that the Lord speaks to us. And on that topic, I have something I want to share with you. Hebrews 4:12 says, for the word of God is living and powerful and sharper than any two-edged sword, piercing even to the division of soul and spirit and of joints and marrow, and is a discerner of the thoughts and the intents of the heart. Two things to see here. The word is living and it is a discerner. Think about that for a moment. When the word gets into you, it goes to work. Not just to work on everyone as a whole or in the same way. It discerns what you need to hear and speaks directly to you, for you, and brings to you exactly what God wants you to hear and know. This is why I can read a verse in the Bible and understand one thing, and then read it again down the road and see something else. Oh, they never contradict each other. I just receive new revelation based on what the Spirit of God wants me to hear at that time. When you understand just how God uses his word, this should cause you to hunger for it, to desire to be in it. For God has so much to say to you, and frankly, you don't want to miss out on that.
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0: 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The Journey Diaries with Bob Holloway.
2: Yeah, I think it was 1983. I'd just moved to Denver. I was an addicted motorcycle riding businessman. My daughter, who was around 20 years old at that time, would visit with me from time to time about this relationship thing with this person named Jesus. And so in May of 1983, she was suddenly killed in an automobile accident. And all I knew was that my daughter somehow was in this place called heaven, and I had to find out how to get there with her someday. It began to make a little more sense of what she had been telling me. And as I went through this whole process, I just finally asked some men that had been real sensitive to my wounding, my pain, my history. I asked them to pray with me. And I remember the morning in a back room, in a prayer room, the Lord picked me up, stood me up straight, and propped me up and said, "Now we'll begin the journey together." It changed my life.
0: That's Colorado pastor Bob Holloway on the Journey Diaries from Biblica at Biblica.com. 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

0: What principles guide your life? The way you raise your children? How about the way you invest your time, your resources, or maybe how you support God's work? Well, those decisions don't just happen. They flow from something deeper. Welcome to Through the Bible. As we continue learning about the Sermon on the Mount, Dr. J. Vernon McGee takes us straight to the heart of the matter. This powerful message isn't just about outward behavior, though. It's about the inner motives that shape our actions. The righteousness that Jesus describes begins on the inside and then works its way out. I'm Steve Schwetz, and I'm glad that you're on the Bible bus with us. Go ahead and open your Bible to Matthew chapter 5, verse 42, and as you find it, Greg and I will share a few notes from listeners who hop aboard, this time via the app.
1: Yes, Steve, we're excited because we have been able to build over 100 different language apps that have the TTB systematic teaching and the Bible. It's that simple. And there is an easy way to respond and give feedback through the app.
0: Yep.
1: All of these testimonies came through our various app feedback systems.
0: Yeah, this first one comes, and you would think, oh, it's in the U.S. No, this comes from Mario in Argentina, who listens to our Spanish app. Listen to this. When I was a child, my parents used to listen to this program on the radio. They are no longer with us, but thanks to the Lord, a sister in Christ told me about the app. I downloaded it, and now I enjoy the teachings every day. My life is spiritually enriched, and I always recommend the app and share the studies as well. May our Heavenly Father fill you with His grace until His coming. That is my greatest desire.
1: And thanks for pointing out that this Spanish listener is in Argentina. That is the reason that we have invested in digital ministry is the footprint is basically the whole world, except where there is no internet access. And that's increasingly a small part of the world.
0: Yeah.
1: So this is a powerful way for us to fling the seed of the Word of God. Now we can go from Argentina to Alabama. And Robin tells us her Through the Bible story. She says, back when I was a kid, my mom used to listen on WJMM in Lexington, Kentucky. She still does. I'm 62 years old now. I recently looked you up and downloaded the app. I'm in Revelation, and let's say that I am hooked. I have learned so much already and cannot wait each day to listen at my convenience. I've had some questions answered and explained in ways that I understand. I am so looking forward to going ahead with you all, and don't know why I have waited so long. Thank you for providing this app and a way to follow along. I'm already working on getting my friends hooked up and will be talking to my pastor. We recently went through the whole book of Revelation on Sunday nights.
0: Robin, thank you so much for that encouragement and for sharing the app with your friends. And for those of you who want to be able to do the same, you can always download it from one of the app stores. And you can also get a pack of 10 of these little, we call them Bible bus passes, about the size of a business card. You can keep them with you. Super easy. You can just say, hey, can I share something with you that's had an impact on my life? Hand them the card. They can scan the QR code, and they're on the Bible bus at that point, too.
1: And that QR code takes you to a website with all 100 apps, the English plus the other languages. So if you meet someone that speaks another language, you can do that as well.
0: Yep, that's great.
1: Steve, how about what Deborah had to share?
0: Okay, this is in 2020. I was hospitalized due to World Trade Center illness for 5 months. When I returned home from rehab, I was alone a lot, but very grateful to God in the name of Jesus for being alive. I discovered the program and have been on the Bible bus since then. It's my first go-round and waiting to ride the bus again. You have helped me to live a better life as a Christian. I thank God for all of you.
1: And so Steve shared with you, you can go to any of the major stores, the Apple Store or the Google Play Store, and download our app. Just type in Through the Bible, THRU, the Bible, and you will be able to, as Robin pointed out, you can study anytime, as many times as you want. That's one of the other great things about these apps. They're such great tools for study.
0: Yeah. Greg, why don't you pray for us as we begin?
1: Father, thank you for the technology that allows us to make your word available to more and more people. And now, as we all turn our hearts and minds to your word, we pray for you to open our hearts and change our lives. In Jesus' name, amen.
0: Now our study of Matthew 5 continues on Through the Bible with Dr. J. Vernon McGee.
2: Now we come in this chapter to see something that's very important, and it's the relationship of the subjects of the kingdom to God. And the inner motives which govern external acts of righteousness. And here we'll see the giving of alms, prayer, and fasting, and the getting of riches. All of these are very important, by the way. And we see the relationship of the citizen of the kingdom of heaven to God. And you'll notice that when we concluded last time in chapter 5, and I rushed through that last section there rather hurriedly, we made the statement that business could not be conducted today by this law here. Archbishop McGee of Ireland years ago said that it was impossible to conduct the affairs of the British nation on the basis of the Sermon on the Mount. Now, I do not know whether I'm related to Archbishop McGee or not, but I certainly find that I think as he did about the Sermon on the Mount. This can only be enforced when he is on the throne. That, I think, ought to be quite obvious. Give to him that asketh thee, and for him that would borrow thee, turn not thou away. And so many of the wealthy churches today, they attempt to follow, they say, the Sermon on the Mount. That's their regular diet. Well, you go out and try to get something from the rich and see how far you get today, my friend. You won't get very far, I can assure you, because they don't really live by it. They say it's a great document. All they do is they just think it's great. That's all. They hear about it on Sunday. But Monday morning, it's just cold-blooded business and cash on the barrelhead, or you don't get it. And that, of course, is the way the business world is set up today. But there's a great principle here for the child of God. We shouldn't miss that. We should try to be helpful to those that are in need. And there's so many kind Christian acts that can be performed today by believers. And after all, there were no hospitals or orphans' homes or work of charity, the Bible doesn't call it that, acts of love that have preceded the preaching of the gospel, always followed it. And the proof, of course, is the fruit is the important thing. And there is a great principle here, and it concluded by saying that we're to be perfect, even as your Father, which is in heaven, is perfect. And how can you be perfect? Accepted in the Beloved, in Christ. Those that are in Christ Jesus, there's no condemnation to them. God sees us in Christ. And you get there by faith in him. That's the only way that you can become perfect is through faith in Christ today. Then there begins that slow process of sanctification in our lives. And this, of course, should be a goal. But to say that you can automatically, in your own strength, attain it, and then go to God and say, look, what I've done. Look how wonderful I am. And you get all the glory. And you force God to save you on that basis. And my friend, you're going to do nothing of the kind because you and I are not perfect. And it's only in the little nursery rhyme that the little fellow that reached in his thumb, pulled out a plum and said, what a smart boy am I. We got a lot of that in religion today. The little folk that sit around and reach in their thumb and pull out a plum. And they say, my, what a smart boy I am. My friend, may I say to you, you and I need a Savior today. Now we're dealing here in chapter 6 with the externalities of religion. That's very important to see. In chapter 5, the king speaks of the righteousness which his subjects must possess. And it must be a righteousness to exceed the righteousness of the scribes and Pharisees. Now, they had a religious righteousness, and that man Nicodemus was an outstanding man, and he was religious. You can't find much to criticize about him, but our Lord said to him, you have to be born again. Now, we have to have a righteousness, a period of that, and that only comes through trusting Christ. Now, in this chapter, he talks about the righteousness that the subjects of the kingdom are to practice. And the motive, of course, is an important thing in doing for God. No third party can enter into this relationship. These things are between the soul and God. And the things that are mentioned here are the giving of alms. The second thing is prayer. The third thing is fasting. The fourth thing is money. And the other thing is taking thought and care for the future. These are very practical considerations. Now listen to him here. He first talks about alms. And this all has to do with the externality of religion or ostentation in what you do in a religious way. Now notice this. Take heed that ye do not your alms before men to be seen of them. Otherwise, ye have no reward of your Father which is in heaven. Now, your giving is between you and God, and you do not give to be seen of man. This is a great principle here. Now, notice what he says, and he uses very strong language. He says, therefore, when thou doest thine alms, do not sound a trumpet before thee, as the hypocrites do in the synagogues and in the streets, that they may have glory of man. Verily I say unto you, they have their reward. He said this with biting irony and with a rapier of sarcasm, and our Lord knew how to use that. It was the custom of the Pharisees when they wanted to give to the poor. They'd go down to a corner, a busy corner in Jerusalem, and they'd blow a trumpet. The purpose of it was, of course, was to call the poor and needy together to receive the gift. But it also afforded a very fine opportunity to let others know how generous they were. Aren't they parallels to some Christians today? Listen, he says, when they do it that way, they have their reward. And you ask the question, well, what is their reward? Well, what was it they were after? They did it to be seen of man. They were seen of man. They blew a trumpet and everybody came running out. And that was their reward. It wasn't between them and God. Now, why do you give? I've been told that certain men, I remember several years ago, I was asked to take an offering in a certain organization. And they said, now, the thing that you want to do is to make sure that you give everybody an opportunity to stand up and say how much they'd give. And the way you do it, you say, how many give $100? And I said, well, why in the world do you do it like that? Well, Mr. So-and-so's here. If you just take an offering, he'll put a dollar in. But if you let them stand up and say who's going to give $100, he'll stand up and give $100, and he'll give it, too. May I say, he blew a trumpet. And I came to know the man. I came to discover that's the way he gave. I've had many folks that when they'd give you a very large check and they'd give it to you personally, and I had a man that always gave me that check before I went into the pulpit. He was very smart in doing that because he thought it would excite me enough that I'd get up and mention it. And a friend of his came to me one day and he said, so-and-so's disturbed. He gave you a check the other day and you didn't get up and acknowledge it. And may I say to you, I didn't. And I told this man the reason why. I said, now this man's a man of means. The check he gave in relationship to what he has isn't very much. But I said, there happened to be a mail carrier also that handed me an envelope. And he didn't want me to open it till after the service. And he didn't want me to say a word to anybody. And he gave almost twice as much as that man gave. May I say to you, if I'm going to acknowledge anybody, I'm going to have to acknowledge the other man. But he wouldn't want it. May I say to you that giving is between you and God. And the very minute that you get a third party in there, then you don't get any credit for it at all. I think there's a lot of so-called Christian giving today. The college I graduated from, they sure played on human nature. They sent out a beautiful architect's drawing of a tower they were going to put on the old hall that was there when I was in school. And they very, you know, modestly said, and we'll, of course, name it after the donor. And I understand they had a half a dozen that wanted to give because that tower's known. It's called So-and-So Tower in honor of that man. Well, that trumpet's been blown all the time. In fact, it's on there in stone, carved in stone. A lot of people give like that. Now, that kind of giving is worth nothing before God. Notice what he says, verse 3 of chapter 6. When thou doest alms, let not thy left hand know what thy right hand doeth, that thine alms may be in secret, And thy Father, which seeth in secret, himself shall reward thee openly. Don't reach in your pocket with one hand and then put the other hand in the air to let people know how much you're giving. When you put that hand in your pocket to give, just don't let the other hand know what you're doing. That's what our Lord is saying. Oh, this is biting sarcasm. Do you really live by the Sermon on the Mount, my liberal friend? I don't think you do. Now, verse 5. And when thou prayest, thou shalt not be as the hypocrites are. My Lord uses strong language, doesn't he? For they love to pray standing in the synagogues and in the corners of the streets, that they may be seen of men. Verily I say unto you, they have their reward. Now they pray to be seen of men. You know they have a prayer shawl. Man goes around wearing that prayer shawl. That means he's in prayer. And that's to advertise that he's praying. He says that if they pray like that, they have their reward. What is their reward? Well, their reward is they want to be seen of man. They're seen of man. But their prayers are not answered. It never gets above the rafters of the building. Verse 6, but thou, when thou prayest, enter into thy closet. When thou hast shut thy door, pray to thy Father which is in secret, and thy Father which seeth in secret shall reward thee openly. Now, this is revolutionary, what we're dealing with here, in more ways than one. Did you notice that he's using the term Father, your Father? These are citizens of the kingdom. How do you become a child of God today? To as many as received him, to them gave he the right or the authority to become the sons of God, even to those that don't do any more nor less than simply believe on his name. And our Lord even said to Nicodemus, you must be born again. You can't call God Father. And you'll find back in the Old Testament, they never used that term. There was no relationship of a son and a father. Now, the nation Israel, the whole nation was called Israel, my son, but not the individual. Now, this is a new relationship that he's talking about here. Now, he says, when ye pray, use not vain repetitions, as the heathen do. I counted the other day in a prayer, I suppose a dozen repetitions. The fellow prayed about a certain thing 12 different times. He says, don't do that. If you just ask the Father one time, he hears you. For they think they shall be heard for their much speaking. Be not ye therefore like unto them, for your Father knoweth what things ye have need of before ye ask him. Now, this is the thing that should guide prayer. The marks of genuine prayer, first of all, is sincerity. You go in and close the door, and it's between you and the Lord. Then there's a simplicity. Don't use vain repetition. Just get right down to the nitty-gritty. Tell the Lord what you got on your mind. And then he gives us a sample here. And he says, be not ye therefore like unto them, for your Father knoweth what things ye have need of before you ask him. Even in your petitions, he already knows what you have need of, but we're to go and ask him. We're told here, after this manner therefore pray ye. Now this is the so-called Lord's Prayer, and I don't want to be ugly today, but I do want to say several things about the Lord's Prayer. I have a book, and the title of that book is Let Us Pray, and I deal with the Lord's Prayer. Somebody says you never use it in your public service. No, I don't think that a Sunday morning crowd should get up and pray, give us this day our daily bread, when they left a turkey in the oven that would be done time they got home, and they already have their meal. I think this is going to be a very meaningful prayer for those that are really hungry. And a well-fed Sunday morning congregation ought not to pray this because it becomes a vain repetition for them. This is a wonderful model prayer, however. And I can't go into detail. Our Father, which art in heaven, hallowed be thy name. Now, this can't be the Lord's Prayer because if it were, very frankly, he couldn't pray this prayer. He couldn't join with you and me and say, Our Father, because the relationship between the Father and the Son is the relationship in deity, not through a begetting. It's a position and not a beginning. I became the Son of God through faith in Christ. Therefore, he wouldn't join with me and say, Our Father, which art in heaven. hallowed be thy name, thy kingdom come. Now we're talking about that kingdom, and the prayer is that this kingdom should come. And this is a worthy prayer for anyone to pray this. Of course it is. Thy will be done in earth as it is in heaven. And give us this day our daily bread. Forgive us our debts as we forgive our debtors, or our trespasses. Either one. I think he used both. He couldn't pray this. He had no sin. He couldn't join with us in this. It's not the Lord's prayer. It was the disciples' prayer. And he says, lead us not into temptation, which means leave us not in testing, but deliver us from evil. For thine is the kingdom and the power and the glory forever. Amen. I don't want to go into too much detail here, but may I say this? I think this is a marvelous prayer for a new believer to pray privately, to learn to pray. Now, my mother was not saved till late in life, and she got a book of prayers. She didn't know how to pray, and she began by just repeating the Lord's Prayer. And then she learned to pray on her own. And then finally, she graduated from this, and she could pray her own prayer. We start a child off like this. Now I lay me down to sleep. I pray the Lord my soul to keep. And we just think it's wonderful. Then one day, little Willie or little Susie says, God bless Mom and God bless Papa. And then we just go into ecstasy because of that, don't we? Because they're now beginning to pray on their own. Now the day comes when little Willie or Susie, they become 21 years old. They don't get out now and say, now I lay me down to sleep. I pray the Lord my soul to keep. They can pray on their own now. And when I hear a congregation Sunday morning praying this prayer, I think, well, here we go. Now I lay me down to sleep. We ought to be able now to pray on our own and not just have a memorized prayer to begin with. This was just to help them in their prayer life. And this is a glorious, wonderful prayer, of course. And it does have a meaning for a person today. And everyone ought to pray for the coming of the kingdom. There are many things here, but it was just a model. Then he moves on in this, and he talks about fasting, puts it on the same basis. Moreover, when ye fast, be not as the hypocrites of a sad countenance. They disfigure their faces, that they may appear unto men to fast. Now, if you're going to fast, don't tell anybody about it. Do that on your own. And may I say that I think there's a value in fasting, provided you follow it that way. Now, in verse 19, he says, lay not up for yourselves treasure upon earth. He's talking about money now. And this is something they don't like for the preacher to talk about. But he says, now lay up for yourselves treasures in heaven, where neither moth nor rust doth corrupt, or where thieves do not break through nor steal. For where your treasure is, there will your heart be also. Now, a great many people think that money cannot be used in a spiritual way. When you talk about money, you're talking about something very material. He says you're to gather up treasure in heaven. Well, how can you gather up treasure in heaven? Well, instead of putting it in a bank in Switzerland, why not put it in heaven where you're never going to lose it? And how can you do that? By putting it in the Lord's work. And you make sure you put it in the Lord's work. My friend, you ought to investigate everything you give to. And if you have a good church and a good pastor, you could sit down with him and you could ask him about radio programs. You could ask him about mission boards. Don't just give to anything. Make sure you're giving to something that the treasure is going to be for you over there in heaven. Somebody says, I don't give for that reason. You ought to. He tells us, gather treasure up yonder in heaven. And that is the laudable motive for giving. And why? For where your treasure is, there your heart will be also. If you get enough treasure up in heaven, friends, you're sure going to think a lot about heaven. But it's if it's in a bank, you're going to really think a lot about the bank also. He says there is this danger of worshiping money or the material mammon rather than God. That is the thing he says. Now he concludes here by talking about not only money, but everything else that is material. And he says that you and I are not to give too much thought to these things. And I'm going to have to reserve till next time to just mention one or two things under both money and the material that I'm not able to today because actually our time is up. But I do expect next time to conclude the Sermon on the Mount. This is very important. I trust that when we see it in the right context, that it's very important and can be used by the child of God today. May the Lord richly bless you, my beloved.
0: 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I'm Steve Schwetz, and I'll meet you back here next time as we make our way through the Bible.

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6: With SRN News, I'm Bob Agnew in Washington. Learning from past mistakes in the Lone Star State, days of heavy rain now conjuring up memories of last year's deadly flooding in the Texas Hill Country, where 25 young girls were swept away from a summer camp. Uvalde resident Carmen Rodriguez says this time she got notifications throughout the night.
7: So I think we were a whole lot more prepared.
6: And people are being evacuated, but local business owner Carolyn Sanford says she feels for those homes that were left behind in the flood zone. Some people got away but couldn't take their things.
8: I'm nervous for the people in the area where their homes are potentially going to be flooded. I feel like there was very little warning. Like, we knew a flood was coming, but we didn't know it was going to be to this magnitude.
6: Texas Governor Greg Abbott has already declared a disaster declaration in 59 counties across the state. This is SRN News.
9: Welcome to Psalms of Home with Samantha Landy, author of over 20 books, businesswoman, magazine columnist, Bible teacher, international conference speaker, and Distinguished Woman of the Year from Northwood University. The scripture says in Isaiah 55:11, "So shall my word be that goes forth from my mouth. It shall not return to me void, but it shall accomplish what I please, and it shall prosper in the thing for which I sent it." It is Samantha's desire to fulfill this scripture, encircling the earth with God's word and God-honoring music, bringing the message of Jesus and his love to you. And now, here's Samantha.
10: Welcome. Well, each week it's such an honor to visit with you. I love it. I imagine some of you are at home or maybe driving in your car, or like Margie in Kentucky, working at your desk with the radio turned low. Or perhaps you're in some outpost war zone, or listening on one of our FM stations in Africa, or listening on a shortwave radio in India or Canada or Cuba. Wherever you are, I'm so grateful to have this time with you. And I hope you'll stay tuned as I share and play music just for you. I'd also love to have you email me and let me know where you hear my program. The announcer will give you the information at the end of the program. You know, the concept of winning by losing probably isn't applicable to world events or decisions nations must sometimes make. But this program is designed for your own personal application. And it's my desire to bring you concepts you can live by, concepts in the Bible. And I hope you'll apply them to your personal life. Well, Mother Teresa of Calcutta was quoted as saying, "Love is a fruit in season at all times and within the reach of every hand. Anyone may gather it and no limit is set." Well, a friend of mine, Bradley, cared for her whenever she came to America and came to know not only the gentleness of Mother Teresa, but he experienced her strength as well as her selflessness. Truly, she often won by losing, often sacrificing her own needs, wants, and even agenda in deference to the needs of other people. She often quoted Matthew 10:39, "Whoever finds his life will lose it, and whoever loses his life for my sake will find it." And so it is with us as we practice winning by losing. And in so doing, we'll have hope to begin again. Well, Paul Wilbur sings a song that will answer where you can get your strength to win by losing. He sings, "Where does my help come from?"
2: Psalm 121 says, "I lift up my eyes to the hills. Where does my help come from? My help comes from the Lord, maker of heaven and earth."

Yes, if we ask, our help will come from the Lord, no matter what we're facing. Well, I'm talking about winning by losing on this program, Psalms of Hope. The parable of the Good Samaritan in the Bible exemplifies this principle. Here's the story. A man is taking a journey by foot, and he's attacked and left for dead. A couple of people walk past him, but they don't help. Finally, one man does stop, attends to the poor man's needs, and takes him to an inn for lodging and medical help. He even pays for it all himself. The hero of the story, the Good Samaritan, said, "What's mine is yours. I'll share it. I'll care for you, even though you can't give anything back to me." Well, this attitude isn't seen very often in today's society, is it? But we could change our own world if each one of us began where we are, helping others, even if they don't have anything to offer us in return. I hope you'll desire to be known in your neighborhood as the Good Samaritan, too. Well, there's a wonderful song of praise that I love because it helps me to simply worship God for who He is. The title says it all, The Alpha and Omega. Now here is the Gaither Vocal Band singing it for you now, The Alpha and Omega.

He is the Alpha and Omega, our Jehovah God. Oh, I hope you were blessed as I was listening to that song. Well, not long ago, a friend shared with me how much she was moved by the story called Footprints. It's been circulating for years, and like me, you may have heard it. But here it is again. A man dreamed that he was walking along the beach with the Lord. As they journeyed, scenes from his life flashed across the sky, and he noticed that typically there were two sets of footprints, his and the Lord's. But when the last scene had come and gone, the man looked back at the footprints and noticed that many times there was just one set of footprints. And as he looked more intently, every time he went through suffering, difficulty, depression, there was just one set of footprints. And so, confused and distressed, he prayed, "Lord, I don't understand. You promised that if I would follow you, you would walk with me all the way. Why then is it that when I needed you most, you deserted me?" The Lord spoke so lovingly in response. He said, "My dear child, when you were going through those difficult times, when you saw only one set of footprints, those were the times I carried you." Oh, my friends, Jesus will do that for you too. Yes, God is always with us, even in our darkest hours, if we ask Him. Even when we feel we are losing, we really can be winning if we put our trust in God. Well, the group called Gold City sings a wonderful song that explains it. Mercy rescued me.

love that song. Yes, God's mercy has rescued me so many times. Well, in the event you tuned in late, I'm Samantha Landy, and this is the Psalms of Hope program, heard around the world, but planned and prayed about just for you. Well, my theme is winning by losing. As we learn to give of ourselves and our resources without expecting a return, we will be blessed. Some time ago, my older son Jim from Montana had come to visit me. He was driving his pickup and decided to take a shortcut to the freeway on a desert road. Since it wasn't well marked, before he realized it, he'd gone miles off route. At 2 in the afternoon, with the desert heat at 112 degrees, he came upon someone who'd run out of gas on the sparsely traveled road. Well, you can imagine the relief of the people in the car who were stranded without gas when Jim stopped. There he saw a lady and her 2 children without gas, but also without water. Since Jim often travels in remote areas of Montana, he always has extra gas and water with him for emergencies. As he put gas in her tank and gave them water, the lady tried to give him some money, but he refused, saying, "No, just pass it on. You see, that's what I'm doing. Ever since a man once gave me some when I ran out. Each time I give gas and water to a stranded motorist, I'm passing on the gift." You know, sometimes we get so involved enjoying our lives that we selfishly forget to pass it on to others. We forget we really can win by giving without any expectation of return. Well, let's listen to a wonderful song by the Couriers Quartet. They sing, "Restore My Soul in the Valley."

0: yes, we all need the Lord, don't we? Recently, we were driving along some of the highways in California, and I noticed large billboard signs with unusual wording, not just the normal advertising. No, these simple black and white signs jumped out at me with their simple message. In fact, it made me chuckle. It said, "Keep using my name in vain, and I'll make the rush hour longer." And then the two words at the bottom said, "Signed, God." Well, it made my travels in the rush hour traffic of Los Angeles much easier as I chuckled at the creative thought of the sign. And continuing along the freeway, later I saw this sign. It said, "That love thy neighbor thing, I meant it. Signed, God." Well, again, it gave me something to think about in my travels and reminded me of our topic today. We win by losing. Like the Good Samaritan story I shared earlier, or the story of my son Jim giving gas to a lady for her car on a deserted highway, God really does intend for us to give to others without expecting a return. Yes, the concept of love thy neighbor is threaded throughout the Bible in so many ways. Even in the act of Jesus dying on the cross for our sins, he certainly won by giving his life, by losing his life for us, so that we too may have eternal life and be with him one day. By the way, has anyone told you today that God loves you? No matter who you are or where you live, he loves you. In fact, he loves you even if you don't love him. The Bible says so. Hope you'll think about that. Well, our time together is over, and I hope you'll write or email me. I'd love to hear from you. My announcer will give you my information, and it's my prayer that you will put your hope in God.
1: 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We pray that God, the source of our faith, will give you love, joy, peace, and hope as you trust in Him.

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0: two creations that survive solely because the other one exists. That's next on today's Creation Moment. And now, here's our Creation Moments host, Ian Taylor.
1: Completely unrelated creatures that depend entirely upon one another to live and have no way of living without one another pose a very serious challenge to those who claim that all living things evolved. The relationship is called reciprocal altruism. One startling example is the relation between the fig wasp and the fig tree. Male figs are not for eating, but they produce the pollen to pollinate the sweet, juicy female fig. But the flower parts of both the male and female figs are inside the figs. There is no chance that the wind could spread pollen from the male to the female figs, and there is no other creature except the fig wasp that can transfer the pollen. Herein lies an incredible story. The fig wasp hatches from eggs inside the male fig, and its purpose in its short 24-hour life is to lay its eggs inside another male fig. The female wasp emerges from the male fig, covered in pollen, and is programmed to search among the female figs, thus fertilizing them, before laying its eggs inside a male fig and thus start the cycle all over again. The fig wasp will only lay its eggs in the male fig, while the female fig cannot be pollinated by any other method. Clearly, both the fig wasp and the fig tree were created for this special relationship.
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8: 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And let's not let it out, because some folk think I know the answer to all these questions, but I don't. May I say, I don't know. I don't understand this. This is a great mystery. He was holy, and my sin was put upon him. And my friend, he's still holy. You and I'll never know what he suffered there on the cross, because he's holy, and you and I are not.
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You know what, Will? Brother Chess up in here. KKXX, AM 930, FM 103.9. Yeah. Summertime is upon us. Getting hot out there. You know, we have a dilemma of sorts on our hands here. You know, here in Butte County, this past week, we experienced a tragedy in the community, and I'm sure all of our listeners have heard about it and reflected upon it. And of course, I'm talking about the shooting at the library. It breaks Brother Chess's heart when I talk about stuff like this. So many things here to address, yet I just think at times the world's not listening. You know, we live in a broken world, and if this past week doesn't remind us of that, I don't know what will. You know, our heart goes out to the families and friends and acquaintances of all those involved in the situation that occurred at the library, just pray. We pray for the victims' families, pray for the shooter's family, pray for the young man himself. I mean, my good grief, what a tragedy all the way around. Just so sad. You know, as Christians, you know, this kind of stuff, I think, heightens our awareness to the reality of our faith and the importance of having Jesus in your life. It's kind of, you know, it comes down to this kind of stuff right here. And, you know, I suppose in many ways, a lot of people in the world would say that, you know, that doesn't matter. It matters to me. You know, it matters to me. You know, I have a faith that instructs me, even on my worst days, whatever I'm feeling, however I'm being influenced, I have a faith that calls me to do good, to give back, service before self. You know what I mean? These are just simple Christian principles that, you know, let's just go ahead and state it. Had these principles been in the life of this young man, this situation would have never happened. Point blank, pure and simple, end of sentence, period. I just feel like, you know, this is kind of the conflict we're faced with in our society, where it really boils down to this, man. You have, and that's what the Christian faith is. Brother Chess is here to remind us today that we make a choice every day. We make a choice to live the lives that we want to envision, or we make a choice to live the lives and be committed to the life that God has envisioned for us. Just two paths. It's pretty simple. You know, I talk to people because I'm a minister. I serve at the Chico Church of Christ, been serving over there for a long time, been in the ministry, in Christian ministry, for longer than that. And, you know, walking alongside people in their faith, and that's not easy. You know, faith is not easy. I get that. You know, we're talking to a guy who understands things happen in life, and it just totally reshapes the way you see the world and the way you see God. And I get that in a lot of ways. But even through all those things, you know, we still have a choice at the end of the day. You know, we get to choose whether to follow the Creator and His plan for us that He set before us in Jesus,
or we get to have, live our own lives and choose the way we want to live without him, his presence in our lives. We reject him. And, you know, it's these situations here that remind us of the end of the spectrum, what happens when we reject God's plan as he's revealed it through Jesus. The saving power and grace and mercy of Jesus. The love that he showed through his only son, giving his only son. So, you know, we're going to keep praying for our community and those affected by this situation. And, you know, the thing is, this happens every day all over the world. You know, we're just not aware of it or made aware of it every day until it hits so close to home that we can't deny it. And, you know, when we look at the biblical narrative, we're reminded that we have choice at the very beginning of the biblical narrative. In Genesis chapter 3, the humans have choice to trust God's word or not, and they didn't, and then we have a problem. But, you know, it's interesting when the problem presents itself, God introduces a saving, redemptive passage, if you will. We serve a God who's just and judgment. We also serve a God who's merciful and gracious and saves. And we come back from our break, we're going to be reminded that God makes a way for us, but we have to make a choice. We'll be right back.

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You know I will, Brother Chess, back in here at KKXX. Reminding us that God makes a way and we make a choice. That's what it boils down to. You know, we're braced up and buckled up here in Butte County this week and all over the nation. They've been talking about Chico. And we're going to continue to lift up our community in prayer and just this sadness that envelops us over what happened this past week at the library and this young man and living in a world of disillusion and confusion. You know, that's the problem here, man. And Brother Chess, this is when it gets down to the foundation of, you know, living life and the importance of Christian faith. You know, and I don't know this young man's circumstances or his family, and, you know, in many ways, yeah, it's not his parents' fault, right? I mean, I'm not of that persuasion anyway. I think, you know, this young man made up his own mind about things and his own decisions, and like we all do. I mean, he's the one to blame, and, you know, we pray for our youth. My gosh, how challenging it is to be in this world as a youth today, growing up with all these at your fingertips, all these ideas and all these thoughts that are streaming at you constantly, trying to persuade you to think a certain way or manipulate you into adopting an ideology. Or, man, you know, it's just it's in slavery, really. I find an interesting correlation between the idea of where we find ourselves in today's world, because we're all, it's not just the youth, we're all subject to the slavery of our culture in a way. And I think many of us even could probably accept the fact that to some degree we have been enslaved, you know, indoctrinated. And, you know, the story of the Exodus reminds us very clearly that God is a God who liberates us from that. You know, when we think about what we find in Exodus chapter 12, we find the story of the Passover. At the Chico Church of Christ, where I serve as the preaching minister every Wednesday this summer, we're doing what we call a dinner and devotional. And I'm delivering just a 5-10 minute devotional after we eat about different meals in the Bible. And Passover is one of the foundational bedrock passages that talk about a meal and God's presence over that meal and the significance of it. What I find interesting about Exodus chapter 12, though, and this idea that God is about to liberate Israel from Egyptian bondage, is he says, you're going to kill this lamb, course, and take the blood, put it on the doorpost. And this is where we get the idea of God passing over these homes with the blood on the doorpost. But, you know, he says to make a meal out of the situation. And, you know, I think about the command for God, or from God, rather, to the Israelites to have a meal before the Passover. That's just, on one hand, it's kind of strange. But he says, this is what he says in verse 11. This is how you're to eat it, with your cloak tucked into your belt and your sandals on your feet and your staff in your hand. Eat it in haste. It is the Lord's Passover. In other words, you know, you're eating this meal and you're being thankful in many ways that God is giving you this opportunity to be saved, and do it quickly. And you do this because soon the death of the firstborn, which we read about in chapter 11, will take place, and you need to get out of Egypt pretty quick. There's quite a few dimensions here of this text that I want to think about today. But primarily, this is the big one. And that is, you know, God's commanding these people
to take part in this meal and to take the blood of the lamb and put it on the doorpost and do these things. But at no point in the text does God say, I'm going to make you do this. It's a decision that they have. It's an option. In other words, like we said before a break, we have a choice. We can choose to make our own meal. How about, you know, God told me today to do this, but I don't feel like doing that today. I feel like doing something else. Or I know to do this, but I'm more inclined to do something else. We have choice. We come back from a break, we're going to talk about the importance of choosing God's provision and experiencing what that leads to. We'll be right back.

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0: Yeah, you know I will. Brother Chess back in here for our final segment, reminding you that God makes a way and we make a choice. His way is always better than our way. His way is always going to be Jesus. Yeah, that's the thing, man. You know, we talk about this stuff every day and we go about it. Sometimes it becomes rote. Sometimes it becomes routine. Sometimes we even become cynical about our faith and the importance of Christ in our lives. But I tell you, this past week, just a reminder of how important Jesus is in the lives of his people, of all people, giving us that focus, taking us to the essence of who God created us to be, which is a people of community, of caring, kindness, generosity, and consideration. Well, I'll tell you, I mean, these are ideas and concepts and practicalities that sometimes we take for granted, don't we? Before our break, we talked about Exodus chapter 12 and the Passover that God's commanding the Israelites to take part in. But I was reminding us before our break that they didn't have to. They didn't have to eat the meal that God told them to eat. They didn't have to do the things that he told them to do. And we see, if we continue to read the story, what would have happened had they not done that. Which comes to another big, really revelatory lesson that we learn here in Exodus chapter 12. Because remember, you know, up until this point, we have this whole situation with the Israelites in slavery. They cry out to God. God, oh, he's got a plan. He's going to get Moses to get involved, lead them out. Read about that in chapters 3 through 6, essentially. Then 7 through 9, we read about the first plagues taking place. And then 10, 11, more plagues, the firstborn. And this whole time, Israel's kind of they're watching these things happen, but they're also watching the Egyptian magicians respond. It's kind of hard for people, I think, in real time, to see the magnificence of God's miraculous nature. I can understand that. But you still have to kind of scratch your head and think, okay, wait a second. You know, something is happening here. And I think the Israelites, by the time we get to chapter 12, they're recognizing that. They're recognizing, okay, you know, it's not a coincidence that these flies and these locusts and these gnats have just pretty much taken over the land, you know, by 9 and 10. It's not a coincidence that the death of the livestock happens and the boils and the hell and the locust and the darkness, okay? You know, lots of people could chalk it up to, well, you know, dot, dot, dot. And I don't think so. I think the same thing practically happens, not practically, it realistically happens today. You know, we have things happen in life that easily recognizable is not a coincidence, man. It's got to work. And we can deny that. But the truth is, we know that God's at work in these situations, and that's why we do what he says. That's what Israel does. Israel did what he said. They took part in the meal, they put the blood on the doorpost, and God knew what was coming. And he provided a way for Israel not to experience the judgment that was going to be pronounced upon, essentially the text says, the gods of Egypt. And the Egyptian people themselves, even the cattle. The animals, the firstborn of the animals died, according to the text. Israel didn't really, you know, they couldn't foresee that happening. But it did. That's one of the wonderful things about our Creator, and one of the most important things when it comes to practicality of faith, that, you know, we just don't know what's ahead of us oftentimes, but God does. He sees what's happening in the world, and I think sometimes he would just prefer that we can avoid it as his people. But in order for us to avoid those things, we need to pay attention to his word and obey his guidelines, especially that he's revealed in the person of Jesus. And I think, you know, just trying to make sense out of, you know, things like we experienced this past week, I'm not suggesting that, I'm not sure exactly what I'm suggesting in terms of practicality, but I am going to comment and say this. If this young man had Jesus in his life, these things wouldn't have happened. There you go. There you go. A true follower of Jesus is going to love people. He's going to help people. Not going to hurt people. Not going to be intent on hurting people. It's just not the way it works. That's not who Jesus is. Jesus died for our sins. And this, you know, making the connection of this Passover, how can we not? You know, the blood of the Lamb, it's John chapter 1, that the Baptist says, look, behold the Lamb of God, takes away the sins of the world. Praise be to him. So we're all sinful people, but because of Jesus, we can be made whole, be the loving, kind, courteous, considerate people that God's created us to be all the time. Okay, Brother Chess in here. I'm going to be seeing you next week. Keep those prayers coming for the Butte County community. Chico, we'll see you.
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5: Do creationists love science? This is Ken Ham, author, speaker, and blogger on why we can trust the Bible. There was once a study that found people who reject evolution are still interested in science. The authors of the study were shocked. They didn't expect those who rejected evolution to really care about science. Why? Because of this false idea that creationists deny science. But nothing could be farther from the truth. Creationists love science. Many people reject evolution on scientific and biblical grounds. They don't do this because they deny science, but because they recognize the major problems with evolution, and many choose to trust the eyewitness account of the Creator over man's fallible interpretations.
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9: With SRN News, I'm Bob Agnew in Washington. The White House is highlighting new economic data.
10: Press Secretary Caroline Leavitt says the latest inflation report is another sign the administration's economic policies are delivering results for American consumers.
11: Inflation dropped 0.4% last month. Prices fell, including for gasoline, electricity, non-prescription drugs, car insurance, medical care services, and hotels, delivering relief for American working families.
10: The White House says bringing down costs for working families remains a top priority. Willie Nelson, The White House.
9: President Trump is making a primetime speech to the nation tonight, one expected to include, among other topics, election integrity issues. He's staying mum for the most part about what he'll say, but has teased it as being really big news. People heading for higher ground in Texas after days of pounding rain forced authorities to rescue dozens of people from rising waters before sunrise. Texas Governor Greg Abbott.
12: Our primary focus right now and throughout the remainder of this torrential rain is saving lives. To achieve that goal, I've already issued a disaster declaration for 59 counties across the state.
9: And the region is still recovering from devastating floods in the same river just a year ago. The Coast Guard has suspended its search for three people missing after a boat capsized off San Francisco.
13: The Coast Guard says that after searching more than 800 square miles of water, they've suspended their search for three people missing when a boat capsized Tuesday in the choppy waters of San Francisco Bay. On board were 20 family members celebrating the life of a loved one who died more than a decade ago. Justin Marceline says he was commercial fishing with another man when they saw smoke billowing out of the boat and they went over to help.
14: People were either frantically, you know, because we were going in and out with our boat. They were either super frantic and we just had to grab them and, you know, look at my face.
9: That report from Donna Warder, this is
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16: 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Retail sales rose a modest 0.2% last month, following a 1% rise in May. Online sales rose almost 2%, fueled by spending tied to Amazon's Prime Day event. The tech sector is weighing down Wall Street and markets overseas. Chip and memory companies are getting hit the hardest, with Western Digital and SanDisk leading the way down with losses of more than 7%. Micron fell 4.5%. Despite the heavy investment in artificial intelligence, investors remain concerned that stock prices have shot too high and that the demand may not be sustainable if AI doesn't deliver as much profit and productivity as expected. Oil prices drifting lower. Brent crude dropped 42 cents to $84.53 per barrel. Benchmark U.S. crude slipped 22 cents. For the Wall Street Business Report, I'm Rich Thomason.
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22: Yes. Steve is in Rochester, New York. Hi, Steve. How are you?
23: Hey, Dave. I'm great. How are you?
22: Better than I deserve. What's up?
23: I have a business that I've owned for about 8 years now. Within the last 16 months or so, it's taken a hit, and it's basically breaking even. And I haven't been paying myself throughout that. You know, I'm trying to figure out. It's listed for sale. Probably not going to get anything close to what would have gotten a few years ago And I'm just trying to, you know, get some guidance on what I should do next. If I should try and pour some more money into it, or go look for a 9-to-5 or start a new company.
0: What kind of business is it, Steve?
23: It's a protein supplement company.
0: Okay.
1: That you make or that you sell?
23: Can you repeat that, please?
1: Do you make the protein supplements or do you just sell other people's?
23: We make it. We have a contract manufacturer and we sell it.
1: What happened to the sales? Why is it down?
23: Direct to consumer. We were using a 3PL, and they changed. They got bought out and then bought out again. And they threw out about $350,000 worth of inventory. We hired attorneys, went through the whole process, which was expensive, and we were out of stock on pretty much everything for 6 to 8 months. Now we have most of the inventory back.
1: So yeah, why can't you sell it?
23: That flywheel momentum, we're trying, but that flywheel momentum hasn't gotten back up to speed to where it was. I don't know. I don't know if people are spending less on it or spending.
1: They're spending more. Why isn't yours selling?
23: Probably marketing. Getting the name out there or back out there.
1: How were you? I mean, the other company was doing all the marketing for you. You've never had any experience selling your own product?
23: No, we have. We used to use influencers, and we stopped using them because we didn't have great experiences with some of them.
1: Okay, because it didn't work.
23: At first, it worked.
1: Yeah.
23: But after that, it didn't.
1: Okay. So it sounds like you know how to make protein supplements, but you don't know how to sell them. That's what it sounds like.
23: Me specifically to go out and...
1: You own the company.
23: Right.
1: I'm not saying you need to go door to door, but you ought to have an idea how you're going to directly get this thing that you created, and you created it with someone in mind, and how are you going to get it to them? That's marketing.
23: Right.
0: How many people work on the team, Steve?
23: It's small. It's 4 people.
0: Okay. So after payroll and expenses and everything, you guys are breaking even?
23: Yes. Yeah, I'm not paying myself.
1: And how is that much product moving? Just on your website?
0: Yeah.
23: Yeah, on our website.
0: And how long has it been since you've had inventory back?

0: married. I wasn't married when I started the company, and we have a 5-month-old.
1: And you've been through a lawsuit and all of it. It's just taken you out.
0: Yes. It's been listed for sale for, since we got inventory back in stock, there's not been much movement. So it has been pretty frustrating.
2: Well, it's not really much of an asset to buy because it's not profitable.
0: So right.
2: I don't know why anybody would want to buy it.
1: Unless they would just want to buy the inventory and then,
2: yeah. You know. And the formulas and the recipes or whatever, but.
1: Okay, so Steve, so what next steps for you? You're wondering. Your main question is, do you keep putting money into this?
2: No, not unless you have a reason to believe it's going to work. And right now, I haven't heard a reason to believe it's going to work. So,
0: okay.
2: Henry Cloud says in his book, Necessary Endings, that we end something, a relationship, a job, a business, a department, an employment, whatever it is, when we lose hope that the situation is going to improve. And I have not heard a single thing talking to you that you have any hope this is going to improve.
1: I know. It's been it's been 4 months since everything's been back.
2: But there's no light at the end of the tunnel that's not an oncoming train.
1: I'm just wondering, Steve, if you were killing it right now, would you still love the business? Or do you just want out in general?
0: I probably wouldn't be. You know, I exited a company before and was making pretty good money then.
1: Okay, so you just want out in general. Even if it was doing good, owning your own company and doing all of this, it's not fun right now for you in general. Hello?
2: He's gone.
1: Oh, we lost him. Oh, did I offend him? No, I'm just kidding.
2: I doubt it.
1: No.
2: That's my job.
1: I would just tell him, I just wonder if there's strategies you go back to for 60 more days to see if there's anything.
2: Tell me 3 things you want to try to keep it open.
1: That's right.
2: I can't get any of that out of it.
1: Yeah, no, he's done.
2: He needs to close.
1: He seems like he's done.
2: He's done.
1: So what do you do? Sell off the inventory to another company or something? Try to get the cash out?
2: Keep your website open and shovel it out of your basement.
1: We got him back. Steve, you there? Wait, press 2.
2: We got him. Okay, good.
1: Steve,
2: okay, good.
1: There?
2: We got you back.
1: Oh, there you are. Okay, good.
2: Okay,
1: good.
2: So do you have 3 moves you can make to try to salvage this thing and get it profitable that you want to try, or do you want to close it?
0: My gut instinct is to close it and or sell it, but, to put money into it in 3 months, another 50 grand.
2: You don't have anything that gives you hope. That's what I'm hearing.
0: Yeah, and
2: I'm also hearing in your voice that you're out of gas.
0: Yes. Okay. With a 5-month-old and staying up till 2 a.m., 3 a.m. to try and make this work, it's my family and faith are more important than
2: company. What is the value of the inventory?
0: It's about
2: $350,000. Okay.
1: Yeah, I wonder if you can sell that somewhere.
2: I think you can work that as your side hustle. Just running that off of your own website with no overhead and get your inventory back out of it, you're probably going to make more that way than you will trying to sell the business. Because I don't think the business is a viable purchase because it's not got profit. And businesses that aren't profitable are called a hobby. So, I'd go get a 9-to-5 and come in out of the cold for a while and heal. You may go back to being an entrepreneur someday. That's not a sin. But it's not unusual at all for somebody to take 5 years and go back out into the marketplace, work for someone else, get their emotions healed, lick your wounds, as they say. And, you've got these responsibilities that are weighing heavy on you. So that's what I would do. Took a minute to get there. Sorry about that.

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0: Tessa is in Pensacola. Hi, Tessa. 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
8: Hi, thank you.
0: What's up?
8: I am calling. My husband and I have been following your principles for the last 6 years. We just paid off our mortgage.
0: Yay! And we've been investing.
8: Yeah, really excited. We've been investing 15% since we hit baby step four.
0: Mm-hmm.
8: But now that we paid off our mortgage, we've been looking in how to like optimize that investment.
0: Good.
8: We've been investing between Roth and traditional and just like a split there. But now we just found out that there's an income limit. So we cannot invest in the traditional or the Roth. I know there's the back door, but the question is, is there a recommendation on percentages of the 15% to invest in traditional versus backdoor versus other investment? 100%
0: into Roth. 100%
8: okay.
0: Into Roth. Your 401k ought to be Roth. Everything ought to be Roth if it can be. Is Roth available on your 401ks?
8: It is, but we don't qualify because of our income.
0: That's not true. 401k does not have an income limitation.
8: The traditional, but doesn't the Roth
0: no.
8: have a...
0: No, the Roth, a Roth individual has a $200,000 married filing jointly limit, and you have to do a backdoor, but mm-hmm. not on the 401k. I do a Roth 401k, okay. and my income is way above that.
8: Okay, so just continue, put the whole 15% in...
0: No, I'd put Roth. Everything. I'd max out your 401k.
8: Okay.
0: All Roth, and then I'd do two backdoor Roth IRAs. Individuals as well.
8: Okay.
0: And that, and if you've got money, if you have the money to do all of that and still do some of the other things you want to do with your life, then that's what I would do. Mm-hmm. What's your household income?
8: It's variable because of a commission structure, but anywhere between $300,000 to $400,000.
0: Okay. Yeah. You got the money to have a wonderful life and max out all your retirements.
8: Okay.
0: Yeah.
8: So 100% Roth and backdoors.
0: Exactly.
1: Yeah.
0: Everything.
1: And then if you wanted to, beyond that, Tessa, open up, I mean, it would be like a bridge account, I guess, or, you know.
0: Just a brokerage account.
1: Yeah.
0: Put some money in mutual funds that are not in retirement.
1: Yeah, that you can use. Because if you go down this rabbit hole, there's the mega backdoor. For, I mean, there's all these other elements that are so, such high numbers. And I remember we've talked about this on the show, high earners. There is a point that you can max out all these things. You know, there's all these elements of mm-hmm. massive retirement investments, but it's all stuck till you're 59 and a half. So there is a point of maxing out everything
0: yeah.
1: from the traditional sense, but then there's all these other layers that
0: yeah,
1: you could
0: I would,
1: do, but
0: I
1: probably
0: your,
1: wouldn't.
0: At your level of income, I probably would not do megas.
1: Yes.
0: But I would just take your full 401k at Roth and take your backdoor Roths. Individuals at your income, you'll still have plenty of money. You'll do some other investing, some other generosity, some other enjoyment, and you'll have plenty. You should have plenty of wiggle room in there, making $300,000 to $400,000. So yeah, sit down with your SmartVestor Pro. They can walk you through every single bit of that and show you how to do it. Jared is in Chattanooga. Hi, Jared. How are you?
9: Hi, Dave. Good. How are you?
0: Better than I deserve. What's up?
9: Well, I just want to say what an honor it is to talk to you. My question is, so right now I'm 30 years old. I'm in a pretty high paying career. I would like to, make a 10-year plan for myself to transition to a more flexible career path. So that I can spend more time with family. I'm just wondering the best way to think about that. I'll be making about a fourth of what I'm making now.
0: What do you make now?
9: Right now I make about 194. After taxes, it's like 170 a year.
0: How old's your family?
9: I'm 30. My wife is 25. We have a 1-year-old and we have another daughter on the way.
0: Less money so that you have more flexibility.
9: How many
0: hours a week do you work?
9: Right now I work full time, so
0: 40 hours.
9: 45 to 50.
0: You make $200,000 a year working 40 hours a week?
9: Yeah, probably more like 45 to 50 hours right now.
0: Mm-hmm. Okay. And what will you be making in 5 years if you stay in this career?
9: Probably slightly over 200.
0: Yeah. And what are you 25. Doing? What's your career?
9: I work in finance and accounting for a manufacturing company.
0: Okay.
1: And where did you get the numbers that it's going to be a fourth? Like, were you looking at a specific role at a job that's 20 hours a week or something? Like, give me the reasoning of when you said it's going to be about a fourth.
9: Yeah, I want to be a soccer coach, and we would like to homeschool our kids. So I'd like to transition to that just to be with family more.
1: Okay, but you future. Have a one, so you have the 1-year-old who won't be in school for another 4 to 5 years, right?
9: Right.
1: Okay, so is that what you're thinking when they start kindergarten? But will your wife be homeschooling or will you?
9: My wife is going to homeschool. I'm trying to find like a 10-year plan, hopefully.
1: Okay.
9: So I think I have about 10 years to.
1: Okay. Yeah.
9: To
1: I mean, I would just work hard. Don't overwork yourself, but work hard, save, get out of debt, pay off the house, get yourself in a position that Yeah, but if you decide to pull back career wise at 40 and make a fourth, that you'll
0: where
1: have enough. But
0: you,
1: I just don't.
0: Where are you a soccer coach at 50K? Where are you going to be a soccer coach for 50,000?
9: I was going to do like youth club teams and probably a local high school around here.
0: Okay. All right.
1: Dave doesn't compute with this.
0: No.
1: And Jared, let me just tell you, I think in 10 years, your life is going to look so different. I think you're 30. You have a one-year-old. I think by the time you guys have another couple kids, they start school, you start your life, things may shift. So
0: I think there's a lot of different ways to accomplish similar goals that aren't as destructive as this is. So, I mean, you can soccer coach on the side and make a shift in your career where you've got more flexibility in your current career and you're still making the same kind of money.
1: Mm-hmm.
0: I think that's an entire possibility. This idea that you somehow have to come home and, you know, destroy your earning power so that your children turn out is not a truth. That's not a true story. That's not true, okay? Men have worked 40 hours a week since time began, and their children turn out. And so this idea that you have to be at home nurture is not true.
1: No, but what I would say is true at 40 to have the flexibility, just like you're saying, to be able to leave an office at 3:30 to go and coach your kid's soccer team on the side.
0: As opposed to leaving the office for good. Yeah.
1: Right.
0: Yeah,
1: right.
0: I don't have a problem with that at all.
1: Yeah.
0: That's fine. Yeah. That one of the reasons we work and build up a nest egg and some wealth is to give us some
1: flexibility. Yeah. And Jared, in an accounting, you could have your own accounting firm in 10 years and do the business you want to do. You know what I mean? And create your own destiny. Like it's
0: a lot better idea.
1: Yeah. There's a lot of avenues here. So I would say, and again, money is not everything. We're not saying that.
0: Saying that at all.
1: No, but it does give.
0: But it's a false narrative that you need to cut your income to a fourth in order to be a good dad.
1: That's right.
0: And in order to being called flexible and in order to homeschool your kids and in order, I don't know what you're reading, but that's just a false narrative. And so never seeing your children and working 80 hours a week and being a workaholic is the other end of the spectrum.
1: And
0: we don't endorse that either. The reason we live like no one else is so that later we can live and give like no one else. And that involves some flexibility. But I think you need to be careful what narrative you're buying off on. That's what's bothering me with this.

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10: You can tell it's summertime in the lobby of Ramsey Solutions. There's a bunch of folk showing up today, and we do the show from 1 to 4 Central Time every day, Monday through Friday, on the glass. You're more than welcome to come by and get a free homemade chocolate chip cookie and some coffee and visit the store, visit the museum, and sit and watch the show. And also, whatever you call that thing back
0: there. Smithsonian of Ramsey.
10: The Smithsonian of Ramsey. That's it.
0: Our history wall.
10: Yeah, the history wall. The wall of history. What do you call that if it's not that? I don't know. Yeah. Anyway, so also in the middle of that lobby is the debt-free stage, which is where Aaron is standing. On the debt-free stage. Hey, Aaron, how are you?
11: I'm doing well. How are you guys doing?
10: Better than we deserve. Where do you live?
11: Doing great. From Columbus, Ohio.
10: Very cool. Welcome to Nashville. And how much debt have you paid off?
11: I paid off $31,000 in 30 months.
10: Good for you.
11: Nice.
10: And your range of income during that 2.5?
11: $35,000 up to
10: $38,000. Wow, that's amazing numbers.
0: $1,000 a month you're putting away.
10: You lived on beans, not even beans and rice.
11: I moved into an apartment above the vet clinic that I work at. That involved not paying any rent or utilities in exchange for taking care of boarding and hospitalized patients overnight on the weekends.
10: Wow.
11: Oh,
10: you went all in. Amazing. What kind of debt was the $31,000?
11: $23,000 of that was a car loan, and then the $8,000 were two student loans.
10: Wow. Very cool.
0: Did you go to vet school?
11: No, I'm a vet tech.
0: Vet tech. Okay, perfect. Yeah. Okay. So I was going to say, that's pretty good. $8,000 for a veterinarian degree. But no, you got off the other way. It's good.
11: Yeah.
0: It's good.
10: So how old are you?
11: 28 years old.
10: Very good.
0: Oh my
10: good
0: gosh.
10: For you. So what happened 30 months ago that made you get so radical?
11: I took Financial Peace University through my church. And just knowing other people who were actively getting out of debt or people who had gotten out of debt who I knew who were able to do that, really inspired me and helped me get a jump start on getting out of debt.
10: And what a cool opportunity to be able to get a free apartment for a little while and do what you love anyway. You love animals.
11: It's been a huge blessing. Yes.
10: Yeah, that's very cool. That's a neat,
0: It's a creative way. It's always fun to hear what people do, you know, and you hear that and you're like, well, there you go. How great for Aaron. Yeah. You don't have to pay rent.
10: It's not a forever thing, but for a little while, that was fun.
11: Absolutely. Yeah.
10: Yeah. Good
0: That's
10: for you.
0: Awesome. Okay. So in the 30 months, what was the hardest part, would you say? You're 28. You're like, I'm living on nothing, doing this debt-free thing. What was tough about it?
11: I would say staying motivated at first. There at the beginning, it just seemed like a huge mountain to climb. But as I kept going, as the snowball happened and I got the student loans taken care of, that was very motivating just to watch my payments be able to get bigger and just to watch my debt just decrease.
10: Yeah, just watch it go down.
11: Yeah.
10: You know, that keeps you motivated. It keeps you moving.
11: Yeah.
10: And it's like, I can see the end. I can see the end. I can do this. I can do this.
11: Yes.
10: That's called hope. Yeah.
11: Yes.
10: Very cool. I'm so proud of you. Way to go. Who was cheering you on, this gang over here in the peanut gallery?
11: Yes, yep, my whole family.
10: All right.
0: Oh, that's awesome.
10: Very good.
0: So,
10: and they all came down with you to cheer today, huh?
11: They did, yes.
10: Very good. So mom and dad are proud.
11: Yes.
10: Yeah, you're living in the vet clinic, not their basement. That's good.
11: Yes.
10: I like it. Very cool. Now that you did all this, how does it feel?
11: Fantastic.
10: Was it worth it?
11: Yes, it feels very freeing.
10: Mm-hmm. Yeah. Yeah, very cool. So what do you tell people the key to getting out of debt is?
11: Having and sticking to a budget. was very helpful. There's freedom within the budget too. The budgeting just gives you a plan for your money, so you can still do the fun things that you'll want to do and still save for the things that you want to do while also being able to pay your bills.
10: Yeah.
0: Yeah. Exactly.
10: Were you doing it on the Every Dollar app or on paper?
11: Yes, I use Every Dollar.
10: Okay. All right. Very cool. Good for you. Good
0: so
10: for you.
0: Great.
10: Very, very proud
0: Aaron,
10: of you.
0: Aaron, that's awesome.
10: Good work.
0: Okay. So the other 20-something-year-olds that are listening and they have student loan debt, they got car loans, all the things. What would you tell them? If they're sitting there thinking, there's no way I can do what Aaron did. Like, she killed it. She sacrificed so much and got out of, what, $31,000 a day. I don't know if I can do it. What encouragement would you give someone listening in their 20s?
11: I would say to think outside the box. Look for opportunities to decrease your living expenses and find anything you can do to increase your income. So, yeah. And I was able to do this doing things that I love. In addition to living above the vet clinic, I've also done a lot of pet sitting on the side, which I love doing that anyway.
0: Yes, yeah. Yes. I love that. When people can find a side hustle that they're naturally good at, it's what they can do well, you know, and then you get paid for it, just like what you're saying. That's awesome.
10: Works out perfectly. Perfectly. Well done, Ms. Aaron. Proud of you. Good work. Good work. And on to everything else in your life from this point forward. You got everything's wide open now.
11: Yes.
10: Congratulations. Well done. All right, it's Aaron in Columbus, Ohio. $31,000 paid off in 30 months. For those of you slow at math, that's $1,000 a month, making only 35 to 38. She did this. It's amazing. This is very cool. Those numbers are unbelievably cool. Very good work. All right, Aaron from Columbus, count it down. Let's hear a debt-free scream.
11: 3, 2, 1. I'm debt-free!
10: Yeah! That's how it's done, ladies and gentlemen. That's how it's done.
0: Love it.
10: So we get to meet the Gen Zers and the millennials that are not victims and that are not entitled and that are actually go-getters. They get up, leave the cave, kill something, and drag it home. She's obviously one of them. And we get to meet them. And so we have a distinct advantage over a lot of people out there because a lot of people can believe that these two generations are all entitled brats that live in their mother's basement or something, and they're not. Mm-mm. There's a high percentage of them qualify like her.
0: Yes.
10: And we got a bunch of them working here in that age group, too, and they're incredible.
0: Well, I think what's always impressive is when you choose to do something when you are on the younger side of life. You know what I mean? Like, it's one thing when you're in your 40s or 50s and you're like, I got to get my crap together because I see retirement coming, all of it. But to have people in their 20s, like, step into this and be like, you know what? I'm going to do it early because it's what everyone else wishes they had done. You know, they're, like, living out the life.
12: I wish I had met you when I was 19,
0: Yeah, Dave. That's so many people. That's right, yeah. And for Aaron to think about at 28, you think 10 years from now, 38. 48, 20, like what she can save and put away. Like she will. Wow. She'll be a Baby Steps millionaire, honestly, in no time. Like it is wild what your income can do when you have no payments.
10: Yep. Yeah. And what your career will do.
0: Yes.
10: Because it opens up. You don't have to sit in a bad situation.
0: Mm-hmm.
10: You can make different choices on where you work, how you work, who you work with, and because you're not stuck. You're not dependent upon, if I lose one paycheck, I lose my car. If I lose one paycheck, the student loan people are going to come knocking at my door. If I lose one paycheck, we're going to discover that Samuel L. Jackson's actually in my wallet.
0: Mm-hmm.
10: You know, it's a MasterCard, right? What's in your wallet? Apparently you, you know. And so, yeah, all that's gone. And so when you learn to do what she did, which is take a very intentional approach, step-by-step, systematic like she did, follow the process, didn't argue, didn't try to make up her own thing with some math thing she read on TikTok. She just said, I took this class. I'm going to do this.
0: Yes.
10: It was real simple.
0: Mm-hmm.
10: And there's a beauty to that simplicity.
0: Absolutely. Well, and the consistency. And over time, like it's not fast, right? I mean, 30 months, like she, you know.
10: That's 2.5 years.
0: Over 2.5 years. And when you're in the grind of that, that's long, right? You can look up and think 2.5 years ago from sitting here and you're like, oh my gosh, that went so fast. But when you're in the middle of it, like she was saying, it can be hard. So the perseverance and the motivation, yep, I think is great. Yeah, and I think another funny thing is being on this show and you get calls from all generations And I'll say, I think we've met as many entitled boomers calling in expecting certain things as we have Gen Zers, you know? I mean,
10: There is an
0: amazing thing that regardless of your age or generation, the people that win on this stage, I think the consistent thing that we see over and over again, regardless of age, is that they believe they can do it. And she looked up and said, you know what? I'm going to change some things in my situation, and I'm going to do it. And she did it.
10: I'm going to take this.
0: It's amazing.
10: And a buddy of mine said, he said, it never worked. Your stuff never worked, Dave, until I submitted myself to the program.
0: And just like, yeah.
10: I had to submit myself to something that's different than I thought, different than my arrogance.
0: Mm-hmm.
10: Yeah, that's very
0: good. Congrats, Aaron.
10: Very cool, Aaron. Proud of you.
0: Awesome.

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5: This week we are talking about hidden superpowers, underrated skills that a lot of people have that aren't talked about every day, but lead to a huge part of their success. For example, they might not be a great leader and have leadership skills, but they're absolutely wonderful at something else, which makes them a huge asset to the business, society, and everyone around them. This week we are talking about those things. One of them was listening. 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We also have great abilities to comprehend and follow up because of that. And following up is another one of the super skills. I'll introduce you to another super skill right after this.
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5: Curiosity is a super skill. Every time you ask a question, a new opportunity arises. Why do we have to drive the video back? Someone said. And from that, we get Netflix. Curiosity is great.
7: Do you know what constitutes our Constitution? This living document that's a fusion of our forefathers' vision for the future of this nation? We have a Bill of Rights. We're not billed for these rights, but we've been given these rights because we live. We don't have to pay every day when we don't watch what we say. A penny for our thoughts is not what we give, but we give off our thoughts by the way that we live. And there are soldiers who've died, men and women who've paid the price, in the blink of an eye, given their lives to make our lives nice. And we can't fight to preserve these rights, to reach new heights, get through the darkest nights together if we don't know. We the people, we the future, can't make it right if we don't show an interest in learning the script that governs our lives. So forgive me if I'm wrong, but if you belong to this country, then there are rights that belong to you so long as you do one thing. You know your Constitution and your freedom that it brings.
8: Our scripture of the day, teach me your way, Lord, that I may rely on your faithfulness. Give me an undivided heart that I may fear your name. B.B. King said, the beautiful thing about learning is nobody can take it away from you.
9: All right, up next we have Chase in Columbus, Ohio. Hi, Chase. Welcome to the show.
10: Hey, guys. How are you?
9: We're doing great. How can we help?
10: Hey, so first off, I want to say I'm sorry if I stutter. I stutter when I get nervous, so might be a little awkward here.
9: No worries at all. Dave just screwed up his whole in-ear, so he's having issues too. So don't you're in good company. Yeah. Don't worry, Chase. Don't worry.
10: Okay. So my wife and I, we make decent money. I mean, I would say it's okay money.
9: How much is that?
10: So we make $118,000 a year combined.
9: Okay.
10: We just paid off her debt, besides her car, which we still owe about $18,000 on it. And now we're transitioning into my debt. I made a bunch of stupid decisions when I was around 23, and I have three items on my credit. That are charge-offs, and those charge-offs total up to about $4,000. And then I have about an additional $3,000 that is medical debt that is not charge off. So my question is, how do I go by paying these off to be able to boost my credit and have be able to buy a house by no later than February?
11: Don't know if you're going to make it by February, but we can help you get it cleaned up, and then we'll see how quick it changes your credit score, okay?
10: Of course.
11: So the $3,000 in medical, why has that not been paid? And how long ago was that?
10: So it was about 2 years ago. Pretty much it came down to, I used to work in law enforcement. I got injured when I wasn't working and ended up having to leave my job. I wasn't able to return just due to the injuries. And then we lived pretty much penny pinching, paycheck to paycheck. I was trying to do odds and end jobs.
11: Okay, so that's an old debt, but it's not been written off or charged off yet, as far as you know. Yeah. So do you have a contact point on all three of these debts? Someone to call?
10: I do, yes.
11: Okay. So call them up and ask them what it takes to clear the debt, or what they will accept to clear the debt. Okay.
10: Okay.
11: They're all bad debts, and a bad debt made good, even if it's settled, is about the same thing as paying it. So that $3,000, they might say, oh, we've added charges and interest, and it's $8,000. And you may have to negotiate down and say, okay, I can't give you $8,000, but I can give you $3,000. If you'll take the original amount, I can send you a check today if you send me that in writing, that you'll accept that as settlement in full. Okay.
10: Okay.
11: So in all three cases, you're looking for a couple of things. One is you need an email or something in writing that says we, the organization, will accept X amount as settlement in full. And then you keep that piece of paper in hard form, print it off in a file for the rest of your life. Because these people forget, they screw up, they call back, they go, oh, we didn't settle that. Oh, that guy didn't have the rights. I got it in writing. Okay? So you need to get it in writing. And then the second thing is they will ask, some of them will ask for electronic access to your checking account to pay the bill that once you agreed on the settled amount. Do not allow them to have electronic access to your checking account. They lie. They will clean you out. Okay.
10: Okay.
11: So instead, you can wire them the money, or you can buy a prepaid one-time use debit card for the exact amount and put it on that, and then give them that card number. But don't let them use your regular debit card, and don't let them use, don't give them your checking account number, anything like that. Okay.
10: Okay.
11: So in writing, no electronic access to your checking account, and then you've got a deal on all three. The fastest, as soon as you do that, and then, you know, go ahead and put in, then you can, and you can even put in the in writing that as soon as we receive this, we will enter on the credit bureau that it was paid in, that it was settled, or that it was paid in full, whatever. Settled in full is fair. That's fine. But that will remove the damage, the bulk of the damage. So if we were going to put it on a scale of 1 to 10, as an example, a bad charge-off is an 8 or a 9, if 10 is the worst, okay, which is where you are today. A paid-off charge-off is a 3 or a 4. So it still damages your credit because this really happened, and it shows that you didn't pay a bill, but you went back later and paid it. But it's not nearly as bad as where you are today, and that's what I'm saying. I'm not sure you'll quite be ready by February.
9: Yeah, and do you guys have an emergency fund, Chase, and a down payment? Will you have all that by February?
10: Yeah. So we've actually been looking now to go look at houses. We actually have $40,000 for a down payment, and then we have $7,500 put aside specifically for my debt.
11: Yeah.
10: Meaning we can go pay off everything, and we're lucky enough that my in-laws, they have like an in-law suite for their house. We're able to live here for free. They offered it to us instead of renting so we could fix everything up and be able to save for a house.
11: Good.
10: So everything can be paid theoretically today.
9: Yeah.
10: I'm sorry.
9: Well, no, I was going to say it takes usually around 6 to 9 months for the credit score to go undetermined once all the accounts are closed. So yeah, you guys will be right on that line.
11: Yeah, that's why I keep saying I don't know if February is going to work. It might be May, But you got to do it anyway. So yeah. Let's go get it cleaned up. Go get it cleaned up and get everything shut down. And if you have no other active accounts.
9: Yep. Making sure everything's closed.
11: Then you may see it go all the way to undetermined, which is the best possible scenario.
9: Yes. Because if they pull your credit score when you're trying to get a mortgage and it's bad, it's going to hurt you more than having an undetermined credit score at that point.
11: Exactly.
9: When you can do manual underwriting and have 2 years of back bills that you're showing that you pay, right? Cell phone, insurance, electricity, so on.
11: Exactly. 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Jada's in Sacramento. Hey, Jada, what's up?
12: Hi. Thank you for taking my call.
11: Sure. How can I help?
12: So my husband and I decided to pay off our $32,000 debt this year, and we've made $6,000 progress so far.
11: Good.
12: So we're doing really well, and he's the one working. I stay home with our one-year-old, and he works a lot. He commutes almost 2 hours to and from work. He has a side gig. He's really busy. So he feels like he should have a good, size allotment of fund money, which we haven't budgeted up until this month. And so that ends up being $360 for each of us, which I feel like is a lot because I'm the one who wants to pay off the debt. And so my question is, what do I do with that $360? Do I throw it at the debt? Do I try to save it? Do I, go blow it somewhere? What should I do?
9: Well, have you run out? I mean, how much debt do you guys have left?
12: $27,000.
9: Okay. I mean, if I were you, I think having some level of money, right, for yourself, because you're going to have to be buying, there's things you have to buy throughout the month for yourself, which is fine. But just to blow money for the heck of it while you're getting out of debt feels wasteful to me, because as you're looking and running out the numbers, both of you, I mean, the math is the deeper you sacrifice and the more money that goes at the debt, the faster you're going to get out and the faster you can get back to a great life without payments. And so I guess that's a decision that you guys have to make, because the more you spend and just enjoy, the longer it's going to take you guys to get out of debt. And I know he works hard and all of that. And
11: yeah, we all work hard. So, yeah, that's too much. Y'all have too much fun money budgeted. I'd back it down. Less fun.
9: I mean, it's almost $700 a month.
11: Yeah, less fun.
12: Yes, and so that was the quote-unquote compromise. He wanted 10% at first, which is just crazy.
11: Well, he's not on board then. You're the only one doing this.
12: Yeah, and so it feels like
11: the problem is not the fun money. The problem is whether or not he's engaged.
9: Yeah.
11: Once he's engaged, then we don't argue about this. He's not engaged in the process.
9: Y'all need a timeline and to say, here's an aggressive way or aggressive time to get out of debt.
11: Yeah, he needs to believe that this is worth it, and he doesn't yet. That puts this hour of the Ramsey Show in the books. We'll be back with you before you know it. In the meantime, remember, there's ultimately only one way to financial peace, and that's to walk daily with the Prince of Peace, Christ Jesus. 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
15: With a Wall Street Business Report, I'm Bob Agnew. Taiwan chipmaker TSMC says it will spend another $100 billion to expand manufacturing in the U.S.
16: The AI boom has seen TSMC, or Taiwan Semiconductor Manufacturing Company, forecast record high profits, as the company is also a key supplier to NVIDIA and Apple. I'm Karen Shamas.
15: The White House is highlighting new economic data.
17: Press Secretary Caroline Levitt says the latest inflation report is another sign the administration's economic policies are delivering results for American consumers.
18: Inflation dropped 0.4% last month. Prices fell, including for gasoline, electricity, non-prescription drugs, car insurance, medical care services, and hotels, delivering relief for American working families.
17: The White House says bringing down costs for working families remains a top priority. Willie Nelson, The White House.
15: On Wall Street at the close, the Dow was up by 105 points and NASDAQ down 387. For the Wall Street Business Report, I'm Bob Agnew.
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1: The time is now 2 minutes after two here at KKXX. 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

0: Good afternoon and welcome to the Narrow Path radio broadcast. My name is Steve Gregg and we're live for an hour each day. That's each weekday. And the reason we're live is so we can have real-time conversations with listeners who have access to a telephone, and who doesn't have that nowadays? If you have a telephone and you want to raise a question on the air about the Bible or the Christian faith, we'll talk about it. Might even be able to answer it. That'd be nice. If I can't, we'll still talk about it and we'll, you know, explore it. Let's put it that way. Also, you can call if you disagree with the host on anything you've ever heard him express on this show, him being myself. And we'll talk about that, too. The number to call is 844-484-5737. Now, a lot of our lines are open right now, so this is a good opportunity for you to get through. And that's not always going to be the case. Say, 5-10 minutes from now, you might want to try to get in line here if you want to get on the show today. The number again, 844-484-5737. One announcement I have failed to make all week long, and I should have been doing so, is that this Saturday, day after tomorrow, is our monthly men's Bible study in the morning, Saturday morning, in Temecula, where I live. I live in Temecula, and that's where we have a monthly, the third Saturday of each month, we have our monthly men's Bible study in Temecula. We have a lot of guys who come regularly. Maybe you have never come before, but if you're a guy and you live in the area and want to show up, we'd love to see you. It's at 8 in the morning this Saturday. If you want the address, you'll find it at our website, thenarrowpath.com, under the tab that says announcements. That's this Saturday, 8 o'clock. All right, we're going to go to the phones, and we'll talk to Alan from Grass Valley, California, first of all. Hi, Alan. Welcome.
1: Hi, Steve. My question is about the apostles' understanding of Scripture. At one point, they asked Jesus, "Will you at this time restore the kingdom?" It seems at that time they understood the Old Testament prophecy to say that Israel would become a nation as it was under King David or King Solomon, under the control of the Messiah. But after Jesus opens their eyes to the Old Testament, that subject never comes up again in Scripture. So it seems that they understood that those same Old Testament passages in a different way. I'm wondering if you can tell how they interpreted those Scriptures before Jesus opened their eyes, and then how they understood it after.
0: Okay, that's a very good question. I will say your chronology is incorrect. They actually asked that question just before he ascended in Acts chapter 1, verse 6. And the next thing we read of is he ascended. He had some 40 or 50 days earlier, on the night of his resurrection, he'd appeared to the disciples in Jerusalem. And we do read in Luke chapter 24, I think it's verse 45, where it says that he opened their understanding so they'd understand the Scriptures. Now, in other words, on the night of the resurrection, he did that. And yet, it was like 50 days later, they still asked that question. But you're right to ask, what were they thinking? And were they mistaken? Now, Jesus obviously, when he opened their eyes to understand the Scriptures, I need to understand, and I don't know if I can for sure, whether this means he simply explained a lot of the Old Testament Scriptures that they hadn't understood properly. You know, he opened their understanding, could mean he explained it to them. But then, of course, on that evening, he couldn't have gone through all the Scriptures, so he would have had to select some of the Scriptures that he wanted to clarify to them, possibly about himself, since they had this is the first time they saw him after he had died, and they had been very puzzled by his death. So it's very possible that he expounded to them the Scriptures about his death, but not all the Scriptures yet about the kingdom and so forth. This would be agreeable with what Jesus did on the road to Emmaus with the two men that were, you know, he joined them on the path there. And it says as they walked to Emmaus, he explained to them the meaning of everything that was about him in the law and the prophets, you know, as they walked along. So, You know, it's like, it may be that when he opened the understanding of the disciples, it just means he clarified or answered, you know, questions they had or gave them understanding of what they hadn't previously understood in some, on some subjects. The other possibility is that he gave them a divine ability to see in the Old Testament scriptures what they had not seen before. That would be with them for the rest of their lives as they studied and reflected on the scriptures. The true meaning would become clear to them. So opening their understanding could mean giving them like a gift of being able to decipher correctly scriptures as they would read them, which, of course, at that moment, they hadn't read them all again, so they wouldn't have all of them in their minds. Or it could be that he explained them the key ones. In any case, it's very possible, probable, I think, that when they asked him 50 days later, will you at this time restore the kingdom to Israel? It's very probable they were thinking very much as they had always thought about the Messiah is going to reign in Jerusalem like David, and he's going to turn Israel into the key capital city of the world, and the Gentiles will be subjected to David's son, the Messiah, and that, you know, he will reign in righteousness and justice and so forth. And of course, there was really no reason that they would have to not see it that way. That's the way the Jews had always seen it, and Jesus, even in his parables, had not explicitly said that won't happen. In his parables, he did describe the kingdom differently. He described the kingdom as a spiritual phenomenon that is spread by the sowing of seeds, that is to say, the preaching of the word of God. Of course, David expanded his kingdom and conquered his enemies by the sword. But Jesus had explained that his kingdom is going to be expanded and embraced willingly by the preaching of the word. Now, the disciples, of course, at the time that Jesus was saying, they hardly had an opportunity to process all that that might mean or might not mean. And so they probably had not, no matter what he had told them, been totally disabused of the idea of the whole, you know, rabbinic idea that the Messiah would sit on a literal throne in Jerusalem and reign over the world. And the kingdom, therefore, would be centered in Jerusalem, and he's going to restore the kingdom to the Jewish people, the Israelites. Now, frankly, their wording was quite okay. It's what they probably thought it meant that might require some rethinking. But we don't have to worry about what they thought it meant, because whatever they thought it meant, they may

So I'm going to just guess. I think most people would agree with this guess that when they asked the question, they probably were thinking the same way that the Jews thought generally about it, that the Messiah was going to drive out the Romans and set up his kingdom of righteousness that'll be global from Jerusalem as its center and so forth. That was the hope of the rabbis, and it could be that the disciples at this point had not understood enough to be disabused of that notion. However, their question was strong enough. Will you at this time restore the kingdom to Israel? Well, in fact, that's exactly what Jesus was about to do. The pouring out of the Holy Spirit was going to include all the faithful of Israel into the kingdom. And that happened 10 days after this conversation. And so it was actually 40 days, 40 days between the resurrection and the ascension, but then there was 10 more days till Pentecost. So, he didn't say yes or no. And probably the reason is because the answer could have been yes if you understand kingdom and Israel as Jesus did and as the apostles later did themselves. But the fact that they may not have understood it caused Jesus to deflect. And he didn't say yes or no. He just said, well, it's not for you to worry about the timing. You just do what you're told, basically. Stay here in Jerusalem until the Holy Spirit comes upon you, and then you'll be my witnesses to all the world. So he kind of deflected the question because, as he had said a few weeks earlier in the upper room, in the 16th chapter of John 16, I think it's verses 12 and 13, just before he was crucified, he told these same men, he said, I have many things to tell you, but you can't bear them yet. However, when the Holy Spirit comes, he'll guide you into all truth. In other words, there's a lot of things that are true and that you'll eventually know to be true, but you're not prepared, spiritually prepared to hear them right now. However, when the Holy Spirit comes, he'll bring you up to date. He'll bring you up to speed. And so Jesus had said that, and no doubt even when they asked the question, though it was a fair question, their understanding of the terminology probably was still mistaken. And instead of saying, well, let me correct you about all that, these were among the things that they weren't ready for yet. I mean, the idea that Israel would include the Gentiles, they didn't understand that, at least most of them didn't, until the Jerusalem Council 20 years later. In AD 50, they had the Jerusalem Council, and that's some of the apostles hadn't really figured out yet that the Gentiles are part of the faithful remnant of Israel too. Paul knew it, and Barnabas knew it, but the Jerusalem apostles didn't. So we see, though they were promised that the Holy Spirit would lead them into all truth, and he did, they didn't have it all going on at the moment Jesus, ascended. So the question they asked was fair. Are you going to restore the kingdom to Israel at this time? Well, actually, the answer would have been yes. 10 days from now, the Spirit's going to come down. The remnant of Israel is going to be saved. They'll come into the kingdom. As Paul later said to the Colossians, who were Gentiles, who later came into the kingdom, he said, at their conversion, they had been delivered. He said, Colossians 1:13, delivered from the power of darkness and translated into the kingdom of his own dear son. So yeah, that happened to these Jews, these faithful Jews, 10 days later. It happened to Gentiles later. But Jesus just said, listen, we don't have time for all that right now. And it's, I believe a subtext of it. You remember I said there are things that you couldn't bear now. And I'm not going to tell you those. The Holy Spirit leads you to know those things. Well, that's one of those things. So how did they come to understand it? Well, we know that because their writings later tell us how they did. I mean, Paul, for example, who was not in that group yet, but he was an apostle later on, Paul said in Romans, 14:17? He said, the kingdom of God is righteousness and peace and joy in the Holy Spirit. In other words, it's a spiritual phenomenon. The prophets of the Old Testament said that when the Messiah comes, the kingdom would be a kingdom of righteousness, that is, of justice. They said it'll be a time of rejoicing. The young man and the virgin and everyone will be dancing around in joy, they said. They said it'd be a time of peace. People would take their swords and beat them into plowshares and their spears into pruning hooks. They're not going to learn war anymore. The kingdom in the Old Testament was said to be a kingdom of justice or righteousness and of joy and of peace. And Paul says, yeah, that's exactly right, but it's in the Holy Spirit. The kingdom of God is righteousness and peace and joy in the Holy Spirit.

0: It's not politically, not, you know, physically. This is something that when you come into Christ's kingdom, you experience those things through the Spirit of God. And so does the whole community of the kingdom of God together, because they share the same spirit. So, you know, the apostles understood this kind of stuff later on. But exactly how they meant their question could be disputed. I'm going to go along with most people and say they probably were thinking the same way the Jews did at that point. And as far as them having their understanding open to understand the scriptures, that may have only involved some of the scriptures at the time and, you know, an ongoing increase in their understanding as they would later contemplate and read the scriptures throughout the rest of their lives, that they'd be have understanding of them. Those are my speculations about that.
1: Thank you, sir. That helps a lot. I think there's still a lot of people today that think there's going to be a national Israel restored.
0: Oh, yes. Oh, yeah, that's the official doctrine of the dispensationalism. So dispensationalism believes exactly what the rabbis thought. In fact, there's a sense in which dispensationalism could be called rabbinic Christianity, because, excuse me, although they believe Jesus is the Messiah, they also believe all the rabbinic teachings, you know, pretty much about the kingdom and stuff. They have not embraced Christ's kingdom or the apostles' teaching on the kingdom. I mean, at least if you hear them explain it, they think the kingdom of God has been postponed. They think that when Jesus came to town and was crucified, that the kingdom was postponed. It would have come, but the Jews rejected it. And so they think some 2,000 years later or so, the kingdom is going to be instituted at the second coming of Christ in the millennium. There's nothing in the Bible that says anything like that. But, I mean, but if you have that paradigm, you can read anything in the Bible you want to through those rose-colored glasses, which I myself did for many years, which is why I'm familiar with the status of the arguments. I myself argued for it, but once you take off those glasses and start just reading the Bible for what it says, you find, wait, there's nothing there. There's nothing there that says anything like that in the New Testament. In fact, it says something very different. Anyway, Alan, thank you for your call. God bless you. Colton in Sacramento, California is next. Welcome.
2: Hi, Steve. I was hoping you had some scripture to maybe help me with a question I've kind of had, or a thought. I've been thinking about 501c3s and the Amish, and I'm troubled with how sovereign the Amish are and how their whole way of life isn't troubled like some of us that live in the city, Sodom and Gomorrah lifestyle, I should say, where you sort of need. I was just hoping that maybe you could clarify, like, well, I'm like compelled that unless you're farming and being Amish, you can't really do anything Christian. I hope that makes some sense. But
0: do you mean to say you can't really live out the Christian life if you're intermixed with in a society of unbelievers, and you have to kind of be off in a quasi-monastic separation with other Christians in order to pull it off?
2: That's one way to look at it. It's more of like ignoring the fact of sovereignty, that people don't want to earn their keep. And so we're living in a life of delusion and sort of like spiritual chaos, because we're trying to make something that doesn't make sense, because we're born into it, essentially, right? Like, that's why... Okay.
0: Well,
2: you don't want your children.
0: Okay. There's a lot of things in the world that don't make sense. I'm not sure what specific things you're referring to. You're talking about how the Christians should live their life more or less aloof from the governmental approval or authorization, that kind of thing?
2: More just the sodomite, like, lifestyle that is told. Like, there's Christians today that push the rainbow flag, they let women preach.
0: Right.
2: Like,
0: well, I don't know if those people, I don't think those people actually qualify for what the Bible calls Christians, because the Bible says it was the disciples who were called Christians in the Bible. And nobody is a disciple who rejects what Christ said about fornication and about marriage and things like that. Christ gave very specific teachings about those things. And if someone says, yeah, well, I don't care what he said, I believe this anyway, those people are not followers of Christ. They may like to name his name. I mean, everyone would like Jesus to be on their side. You know, the New Agers, they think he was one of them. The Buddhists think he was one of them. The Hindus think he was one of them. All the the Muslims believe Jesus was the greatest prophet. All the religions want Jesus to be on their side, and so when, and that's true of churches too, where they've already adopted a different religion. In practice, they call themselves Christian, but they're following something other than what Jesus said. Well, if you're not following what Jesus said, and if you say, I don't care what Jesus said, I want to believe this, then, of course, you're not really Christians. Now, I'm not saying everybody who's ever sat in one of those churches is not a Christian, but I don't have any interest in the opinions of somebody who blatantly advertises that they don't care about what Jesus said, and yet they call themselves Christians. But, all religion is corruptible, and certainly Christians and or churches can be corruptible. But the answer is not necessarily to go off and live in a farm with other Christians somewhere else. Not that I'd be opposed to it. I actually spent some of my younger life living in Christian, what we call communities. They weren't common purse communities. They weren't communistic communities, but they were, gatherings of people living together in a Christian kind of place so that we could raise our kids in differently. But I'm not against that. I mean, there's drawbacks to that, too. Jesus never called his disciples to leave the world. In fact, he prayed in John 17:15. He says, Father, I do not pray that you take them out of the world, but that you would keep them from the evil one. Now, I realize there's some real, some Christians very weak. And if they're in the world really has a draw upon them, like a magnet, and draws them away. They're weak Christians. They should be stronger. And one thing that would make them stronger, perhaps, is for them to live in close proximity and tight fellowship with godly Christians who can encourage them in the right way and keep them accountable. So, I mean, that's the kind of thing that could help some weak Christians. But ideally, Christians shouldn't be so weak that they would necessarily be corrupted by being intermingled with non-Christians. There's a really interesting difference between the Old Covenant and the New. The Old Covenant didn't change anyone's heart. The New did. God wrote his laws on the hearts of people in the New Covenant, which is Christians, true Christians. The Old Covenant didn't write its law on anyone's hearts. It just kind of imposed the law on normal people who were not exceptional people. They hadn't had a spiritual rebirth or anything like that. So the Jews were just told to behave a certain way. Now, God knew that because the Old Covenant couldn't give people really much incentive or power to live a holy life, he needed to keep them separate from the pagans who were worshiping idols and doing horrible things. That's why he had them drive the Canaanites out of Canaan. Because he said, if you don't do it, they will corrupt you. He knew that under the Old Covenant, his people had no particular power to overcome the world, and therefore they had to be, in a sense, separated from the world to keep themselves from being, polluted by idolatry and things like that. Now, what happened, of course, the Israelites didn't obey. They did intermingle with the pagans, and sure enough, just like God said, they worshipped idols, and they became as corrupt as the pagans around them. Now, the New Covenant, though, is different than that. The New Covenant, God doesn't tell us, avoid the nations, avoid the Gentiles. He says, no, you go into all the world and make disciples of those Gentiles. You go and change them. You have something in you now. You have the new life, the resurrection life of Christ. You've got the Holy Spirit. You've got a changed heart. That being so, you now have something that no other people have. And it makes you potentially immune to corruption. That is, if you walk in the Spirit, you'll not fulfill the lusts of the flesh. Now, not all Christians do that well, and some people who call themselves Christians probably aren't even born again, so they don't have this going for them at all. But true Christians in the Bible, they weren't afraid to be around the pagans. They actually sought the pagans out. There's an old story about some general who, he was in the middle of battle, and one of his lieutenants came up and said, General, the enemy has us surrounded. And he said, good, they can't escape us now. It's like, We can hold up. We can defeat them. Let them come. Let them come. Let them be there. We won't have to go out and chase them. And because when you've got the superior force, which you do if you have Christ, then greater is he who's in you than he who is in the world. And you don't have to be corrupted. Now, Christians can be corrupted, and there's many warnings in the Bible against letting yourself be corrupted, and many Christians have succumbed to that. But that's because they don't walk in the Spirit. If you walk in the Spirit, Paul said, you will not fulfill the lusts of the flesh. That's in Galatians 5:16. And that being so, we have a dynamic that the old covenant did not provide. We have a new covenant reality, which is energized by the life of Christ, the resurrected life of Christ and his Spirit. And therefore, we don't have to be afraid to be among the world. They should be afraid of us, not because we're going to do them harm, but because we are going to live our lives the way they don't want to live and the way they wish they could compromise us so we wouldn't live. But we're going to do it anyway. And in fact, we're going to do our best to change them too. So, you know, the Jews had to be kind of cowering in the Old Covenant behind walls of laws that separated them from defilement. In the New Covenant, it's the heathen that should be on the run from us, because we don't have to be afraid of them. Now, they could kill us, by the way. Jesus made that very clear. You know, we're like sheep among wolves, and we're harmless as doves. But we're not afraid to die. That's another reason they should be afraid of us. They are afraid to die, and we're not. Now, you might say, well, hey, I've gone to church all my life, and you're describing Christians different than the people I know who call themselves Christians. Well, I guess the worst for them. I mean, I'm describing Christians the way the Bible does. There's an awful lot of people in churches that call themselves Christians that probably do not have a clue what Christianity is, because they don't get their ideas from the Bible. They get them from their preachers or from, you know, skimming certain Bible passages they like and ignoring other ones. Now, if you read the Bible, you'll find out what being a Christian is. And you don't need to go off and live on a farm with other Christians like the Amish do. Though I'm not opposed to it, because, I mean, it's a good fellowship situation. I will admit that to be a robust disciple today is very difficult in the cities and in the world, not because Christians shouldn't be able to handle it, but because Christians should have, in the city, communities of faithful disciples that encourage each other and build each other up and uphold their standards. Many Christians today in cities don't know of any churches that do that. And to tell you the truth, I don't know of a lot of churches that do that. They did in the first century. So, I mean, what we need is not to run off into the woods with other Christians to be protected. What we need is to establish some rather uncompromised churches where we are. And then we can continue outreach. We're not on the retreat at this point. We're still in the outreach mode. So those are my thoughts. You had other parts of your question, but I wasn't sure what they were about, and we need to take a break here. You're listening to The Narrow Path. My name is Steve Gregg. 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We have another half hour, so don't go away. 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I'll be back in 30 seconds.
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0: Welcome back to the Narrow Path radio broadcast. My name is Steve Gregg, and we're live for another half hour taking your calls. You have questions about the Bible or the Christian faith. You have a disagreement with the host you want to talk about. These are the reasons that we have a phone line open for you. You can call. We have one line open at the moment. The number to call is 844-484-5737. That's 844-484-5737. And I'll repeat, as I said a half hour ago, we have a monthly men's Bible study on a Saturday morning, the third Saturday of every month in Temecula, California. And that's this Saturday. So anyone interested in joining us for the men's Bible study there, you'll find out location and such at our website, thenarrowpath.com, under the tab that says announcements. All right, we're going to go back to the phones now and speak with Earl in Eugene, Oregon. Hi, Earl. Welcome.
1: Oh, hi, Steve. A few days ago, you had a caller ask, he's a Protestant, so what should you do if your Catholic friends invite you to church? Can you come forward and partake of the Mass? And I'm not Catholic, but I've observed some things. And since the Catholics and the Protestants take the Mass differently, it really just wouldn't work for the Protestants to partake it with them. But if they don't know any better, they come and do anyway. The Catholics are very gracious. They'll give you a pass. The Catholics also allow the Orthodox to have communion with them because they believe more or less the same way.
0: Uh-huh.
1: And there's another option. If you can't take the Mass with them, you can come forward and fold your hands like it's in prayer, and the priest will give you a blessing. That way everybody's happy. I just thought I'd throw that in.
0: Okay, Earl. Thanks for that information. Yeah, after that call, I received more information from another listener. And they said, yeah, the Catholic Church, just like you said, they said they don't serve the Mass to those who are not believers in their religious ideas, but they will. You can cross your hands over your chest or something. They'll give you a blessing. So, yeah, thank you for sharing that. But yeah, someone did share that with me afterwards. This was a few weeks ago, I suppose. Let's talk to Carrie in Fort Worth, Texas next. Hi, Carrie.
2: Hi, Steve. I understand that refuting dispensationalism can take some time. And I was wondering where you thought was the easiest and best place to start and what you believe.
0: Yeah, well, it depends on who you're talking to. You know, when you talk about starting to refute dispensationalism, I assume you're talking about with an individual who's a dispensationalist, and you're trying to say, where do I start with these people? There's many possible starting places, which would all lead to the opportunity to make all your points. It depends on perhaps what might most naturally come up in conversation. If they make some kind of affirmation, which is clearly a dispensational one, you could say, could we explore that? You know, what does the Bible actually say about that? And start with that subject. One very good place to start in many cases would be in discussing what you think about Israel and God's promises he made to Israel. Because obviously the Bible teaches that Christ is the fulfillment of all the promises that God made to Israel, whereas dispensationalists think he's not. They think that most of the promises God made to Israel are not fulfilled in Christ. They're fulfilled in a geopolitical situation in the Middle East at the end times, which, of course, they believe that's being fulfilled right now, even though Christ has no evident presence there. I mean, most of the people in Israel today don't believe in Christ. And when I say most, I mean like over 99% don't, of the Jews. And so, you know, I don't see any evidence that what's going on in the Middle East has very much to do with Christ, except that it's kind of in rebellion against him. But the dispensation is, no, this is part of God's fulfilling promises them. So in other words, Christ, who is the, biblically speaking, Christ is the fulfillment of the promises God made to Israel. They have replaced Christ with a geopolitical situation in the end times, which doesn't necessarily include him. Of course, they believe it will, but it's been going on for about a century now, and it hasn't yet. So, I mean, when I say about a century, I know that 1948 which was, what, about almost 80 years ago, is when Israel became a nation. But there were Jews coming to Israel from Europe and other places and settling there for, from the beginning of the 20th century. So it's been over a century these things have been happening. And yet there's been no mass conversions, as the dispensationalists predicted. You know, 0.5% of the Jews in Israel believe in Christ, less than 1%. So, I mean, this is not a fulfillment of anything the Bible talked about. The Bible did talk about when the Israelites were scattered in the Babylonian exile, that God would turn their hearts around. He'd give them a different heart, and he'd bring them back to their land and restore them. Well, he did. That's what happened. That's what happened in 539 BC. Those promises were fulfilled. After they were fulfilled, there were no more predictions of that kind made. So once a prediction has been fulfilled and no and is never repeated, there's not much reason to look for another fulfillment. And certainly, anyone who actually reads what those prophecies say could not really mistake what's happening right now in Israel as a fulfillment of any of those prophecies. Because in all the prophecies, God's central. You know, everything about God's restoration of Israel is a restoration to himself. And nothing that has happened in the past century or more in the land of Israel has had anything to do with God restoring Israel to himself. Only to a geographical piece of land where several generations have lived and died and gone to the same doom that they would have gone to had they died without going to Israel. Israel doesn't save anyone. So there's no restoration to God that's taken place. All that the prophets cared about was the restoration of the Jews to God. And then he's going to restore them to their land, too. Hasn't happened. So, I mean, talking about Israel, most dispensationalists don't really think very hard about what Israel is. They just say, oh, there's something special. Since 1948, there's a nation that has the name Israel over there. They don't realize that there never was in the Bible any mention of any nation called Israel that didn't have a temple or didn't have a God as the central defining phenomenon. Israel became God's special nation at Mount Sinai and he had them build the tabernacle. From that time until 70 AD, with the exception of a brief period of 50 or less years while they were in Babylon, from that time to this, the nation existed with a temple or a tabernacle in Israel because the nation had no reason to exist except as a holy nation worshiping God. Well, there's a nation over there, but it's not a holy nation worshiping God, and it's not related to anything the Bible ever described as Israel. It's strictly a secular nation, just like the United States or Germany or France. And, for some, oh, this is a fulfillment of prophecy. Yeah, which ones? I don't see any. But that's talking about Israel and actually showing people what the Bible says instead of what their dispensational teachers have claimed it says. It can be very helpful. I myself have two lecture series on our website that would go a long way in addressing dispensationalism. One is my eschatology series called When Shall These Things Be? And it interacts with dispensationalism all the way through. And the other series is called What Are We to Make of Israel? Which also interacts with dispensation all the way through. So they are a very close examination of the things that dispensationalists claim and a rebuttal to. Now, there may be other ways to approach the subject. You say, where do you start? The thing is, once you get started, if they want to continue, you can go on a very long time, a lot of different directions, because dispensationalism is a system that is fundamentally at odds with the teaching of the New Testament scriptures. So you can go many places with it. I can't tell you where to start because I don't know who you're talking to or what they're bringing up. If I were you, I mean, and I am me, and I practice this myself, I don't go out looking for fights with people. I don't feel like I have to confront every dispensationalist and say, listen, you're wrong, here's what's right. But when you're actually in fellowship with people and they're bringing up and counting on certain things being true that their preachers have told them, and you know they're not true, yeah, just showing them the scriptures, that's where I would start with them. You know, if something comes up and you can just say, well, let's examine, you know, what scripture is that based on, that thing you said? Where is that in the Bible? What's that? Yeah. Yeah, there's plenty of scriptures all over the Bible that can refute their points. if they just want to talk about it. Some of them don't want to because everybody they know and all the people they listen to and all the books they've read, they're all dispensationalists, and they don't want to rock the boat. In fact, they don't want to think for themselves. Because it would, I know this, because I was a dispensationalist, and when I began to, on my own, you know, study the Bible and realize, wait a minute, this is not what the Bible says. That's what I was told isn't what the Bible says here or anywhere. I mean, it took some years for me, and I didn't know anybody who wasn't a dispensationalist. I was just studying on my own. Later, I was very glad to find that most Christians were like what I had become. And most Christians are not dispensationalists, certainly have not been throughout history. But the thing is, when I began to see things differently, it scared me a little. Not in terms of thinking, oh, God's going to be mad at me if I follow what the scripture says against what my teachers say, but really, my teachers will be mad at me. The people who are influenced by my teachers will be mad. You know, this is a death knell to my ministry if I don't teach this stuff. But I just thought, well, it's a death knell to my ministry if I don't believe this stuff and I teach it anyway. So I'd rather have the ministry die completely than be on artificial life support by teaching things I don't believe are true. So, I mean, many pastors right now listening to me are in that very position. They've begun to realize the dispensationalism they learned in their Bible schools and so forth doesn't have a leg to stand on scripturally. But if they change their mind, they're going to lose their positions or at least risk it. I've known pastors who had the same fear when they were re-examining their Calvinism. There was a Presbyterian pastor who wrote to me some years ago. He said, man, I'm re-examining Calvinism. I'm starting to doubt it. I don't think the Bible teaches it. And he was a little afraid, but he kept going. And later he wrote to me and said, well, I told the congregation I'm not Calvinist. I lost my job. Now I'm looking for a good home church. Now, that's a terrifying thing for a pastor who's made his living and it's his career. You know, he's got some reputation. There's people who think he's the bee's knees, and they're going to think he's a heretic if he changes. Very, very hard. Paul said, if I was still pleasing men, I should not be the servant of Christ. And that's really the position all ministers are in, and every Christian too, frankly. Anyway, Carrie, those are my thoughts on it. I don't know where to start, but I would start wherever they're at or whatever comes up in conversation. Rather than you saying, hey, come over to my house, I want to disabuse you of all your wrong views, I would just say in fellowship, a dispensationalist, if you're talking about the things of God, they're going to say some stuff that's not true, and you can start from there. You know, gently, lovingly. It's not the right. most important. Right. It's not the most important thing that you disabuse them of it. But if you do, you'll find that a gentle approach probably is going to be more conducive to keeping the conversation going.
2: Well, I've always thought that asking good questions.
0: That's a good thing to
2: can
0: do.
2: Be helpful, like you know, what do you think Paul meant when he said the Gentiles are now part of the Commonwealth of Israel? What do you think that means, or
0: That's
2: what do you
0: thing.
2: Think it means when Paul says that if you're a believer in Christ, you are now a child of Abraham? I mean, what do you
0: Abraham,
2: think that means?
0: You're Abraham's seed and heirs of the promise if you belong to Christ. Yeah. Yeah, dispensationalists don't ever have any good things to say about that. But like I said, they don't use the New Testament for their Israelology. They use the Old Testament. They don't use the New Testament for their eschatology. They use the Old. I mean, I'm not saying they don't quote New Testament passages. They just have to ignore the context and impose the context that comes from their Old Testament assumptions. I mean, I know because that's. I mean, I've been in these turbulent waters for 50 years, 60 now almost. So, I mean, I'm aware of how they think and what they depend on and, you know, what assumptions they bring. And I used to do so myself. It's just I escaped. And now I'm the heretic, except I'm the heretic who believes what the church always believed until 1830. Yeah. Anyway, brother, I appreciate your call. But, yeah, asking questions is always good. I mean, if they say something that you know is a dispensational assumption, just say, okay, what scripture are you using? You know, what scripture are you basing on? Let's look at that. Let's look at the context and see what that does say. Anyway, brother, I appreciate your call.
2: Thank you, Steve.
0: And thanks for calling. Bye now. All righty. Vicki from Las Vegas, welcome.
3: Hello.
0: Hi.
3: Hi. Let me take you off speaker. Yeah. I have a question, Steve. I go to a Christian church. And somebody, you know, sometimes tongues are speaking. I was praising the Lord and raising my hand and just talking to the Holy Spirit. And all of a sudden, my spirit within me from the Lord didn't agree with the way they, you know, speaking in tongues and walking around and bouncing around. And so from within my body, from my belly, I was going, no. And it felt like I was going to talk in tongues, and then I stopped. Is that abolishing the Lord? I mean...
0: You mean, is that quenching the spirit?
3: Oh, wait a minute. I can't hear you. Hold on.
0: Okay. Can you hear me now?
3: Yeah.
0: Okay. It sounds to me like you were probably in a, you know, a Pentecostal or a very charismatic church when you talk about people bouncing around, things like that. I would be a lot like you there. When I'm in a church where the people do that, I don't want to come back, and I'm not sure I want to stay to the end. It, generally speaking, is distracting from what you go to church for. I believe you should go to church to be put more in touch with Jesus and with members of his body who will exercise edifying gifts to the edification of the whole church. Bouncing around is not edifying. It's just having a good time. And this is the thing, that, you know, it's not just Pentecostals. Most Christians want to have a good time, though that's not necessarily what you go to church for. You don't go to church to have a good time. You go to church so that God will have a good time, that God will enjoy what you're doing, that your submission to God and your reverence for God and your obedience to God are enhanced. And I've never seen in one of these groups where they dance and bounce and laugh and do all these other things, I've never seen anyone who does that who comes out who's more humble and submissive to God and more obedient, and their life, you know, reflects the values of a disciple more. And I don't think those churches are doing it. Certainly there's nothing like that that Paul set up, or Peter, or any of the early Christians. So it's a cultural thing. You know, if you go to a Catholic church or an Orthodox church, maybe even a high church, Lutheran or Presbyterian church, there might be a lot of liturgy, a lot of practices that's part of their culture. And it never crosses their mind to ask, did Jesus and the apostles do these things? You know, in the churches that Paul wrote to, were they doing these things? And they don't realize that in the time since the apostles, a lot of Christian churches have just developed cultural things they do different from other churches. Some of them very liturgical and formal, some of them very wild and ecstatic, and some of them more intellectually based, and some of them more, emotionally based in some more less crazy ways or whatever. Just, you know, you're right. You're right to question those things. And if they distract you, if you feel like the Holy Spirit's telling you this is not good, then honestly, I would suggest you look for another church. But you don't have to look for that church first. I would first talk to those who are in charge of the church you're going to and say, tell me exactly how these behaviors are consistent with what the Bible teaches about the church meetings. And if they can do a good job, fine. If they can't, then you'd ask them, well, if that's not what the Bible teaches, are you trying to limit these things? Are you trying to reel these things in and make the church more scriptural? If the answer is effectually no, we're not, then I'd look for another church in that case. I know very well. I mean, not just those behaviors. Lots of churches have things they do, not those same things, but things they do that you know, a Christian going there who isn't immersed in that culture already. That is to say, they're not a fish that's already, whose body temperature is already adjusted to the temperature of that water. You go in there and you've got your own human body temperature. You begin to realize, wait, this is not comfortable. And lots of churches I'm not comfortable in, so I just wouldn't join them. If you feel like you want to stay because you've got friends there you don't want to leave, well, then I'd certainly try to prevail, if possible, on the leadership to see things and do things a little more scripturally so that you can feel comfortable worshiping there and not distracted from God by going to church. All right. Let's talk to Richard in North Carolina. Hi, Richard. Welcome.
4: Hey, how are you?
0: Good.
4: I'm probably missing something here, but I've been down this rabbit hole, if you will, about the name of Lucifer. It's been mentioned one time in Isaiah 14:12.
0: Yeah,
4: it's a Latin term.
0: Yeah.
4: And 2 points. Why is a Latin term replacing the Hebrew term Hallel in Isaiah? And why, and I'm probably missing something here. I'm not putting anything to it, but the scriptures where Messiah is spoken of himself as bright morning star, and Revelation 22:16.
0: Yeah.
4: And in 2:28, it talks about the morning star to those that overcome. And 2 Peter 1:19, day star rising in your hearts. It seems like they're metaphorically connected, which doesn't make sense to me. Can you just, if you are able, explain why that name?
0: Okay, yeah, I think I can. And I got your question, and we're running out of time, so I'm going to just jump in here. The word Lucifer, as you say, is found in Isaiah 14:12. And only there. There's no other place in the Bible that uses the term Lucifer, which means there's no cross-reference for Lucifer that would tell us that it is, for example, the devil. As most people assume, Lucifer is the devil. But if he is, all the information that would point that direction is found in that one passage, Isaiah 14. And I don't think there is information that points that direction. In that passage, of course, it says that the prophecy is addressed not to the devil, it's addressed to the king of Babylon. And that's not surprising because the whole previous chapter is addressed about the doom of Babylon. So Isaiah 13 and 14 are a prophecy against Babylon. And in chapter 14:12, a lament against the king of Babylon. Now he's referred to as Lucifer in some of our English Bibles. Not most of them, because modern translations do not have the word Lucifer. And this bothers some King James only type saying, oh, they've taken out the name Lucifer. Yeah, well, the reason is there's no name Lucifer in the Hebrew Bible. And, you know, our Bibles are trying to get in English what the Hebrew text said. Now, the Hebrew text doesn't have the word Lucifer in it because there's no word Lucifer in the Hebrew language. You're right, Lucifer is Latin. For some reason, when the early English translators translated the Bible into English, they weren't doing it from Hebrew, they were doing it from Latin. And when they came to the name Lucifer in Isaiah 14:12, they took Lucifer to be a proper name. So instead of translating it as they normally would, like they did the others, I mean, they're translating the whole book of Isaiah into English. Instead of translating the name Lucifer into the English equivalent, which is light bearer or morning star, they didn't do that. They just took it right out of the Latin and treated it like a proper name. It was not a proper name. As you pointed out, Hallel, the word in the Hebrew text is not a name. It just means a light bearer or a morning star. Now, that being true, we seem to have in our King James and New King James a mistake made by treating Lucifer as a proper name. And that's why when modern translations are translating directly from the Hebrew, which is what modern translations do in English, they don't have the word Lucifer because the word Lucifer is not anywhere in the Hebrew text. They instead do what the original translator should have done. They just translate the Hebrew word into the English, which is light bearer or shining one or morning star. Now, since the prophecy is addressed to the king of Babylon, who was a human being, we recognize that morning star or light bearer is simply a term of flattery to a king. Just like you would not speak normally to a king, you'd say your majesty. Or as Daniel referred to the king of Babylon in Daniel chapter 2 as a king of kings. Now these are simply flattering titles that people would use in speaking to a king. Light bearer or morning star is one of them also. Okay, so Isaiah uses that. Now, by the way, we know that Jesus in the New Testament is called the morning star, as you pointed out in Revelation 22:16. He's also called King of Kings. Both of these are terms that were used of the king of Babylon in the Old Testament, but that wasn't their name, and it's not Jesus' name. Jesus' name is Jesus. It's not morning star. It's not King of Kings. Those are titles. Those are terms to address him. Now, because Jesus is a great king, the greatest of all, to use the same kind of terms of honor that would commonly be used of earthly kings, such as your majesty, speaking to Christ, would make sense. Now, the Bible doesn't use the term your majesty, but it does use the term king of kings, which was earlier applied to Babylon's king, but now applied to Christ, or the term morning star, which again was used in Isaiah 14:12 of the king of Babylon, but used of Christ, just means that terms of honor by which one would address a king are naturally enough used to address King Jesus. And it doesn't mean that he is Lucifer. Nobody is Lucifer. It's that the king of Babylon, among the other laudatory titles he was given, was, you know, the light bearer, the morning star. And such laudatory titles apply to other great kings, too. And Jesus is a great king, so that's why he's the bright, the morning star in Revelation. So there should be no confusing Jesus with the character who's addressed in Isaiah 14:12. It's just that kings, many kings, are called by the same great titles. And as we refer to Jesus as a king, that too is a title that's given to other kings. To use other flattering titles is not unusual either. Therefore, to apply the term morning star to Jesus is quite appropriate, even though other kings, including the king of Babylon, had been addressed by that title, but they weren't him. He's the king over all the kings, so he's the most bright morning star. But that's, you know, that's why the term is being used. I'm out of time. The music's playing. I wish I didn't have to hang up on you. I need to go forward, and sorry for those still waiting to talk to me. But there's always tomorrow, if the Lord tarries. 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Our address is The Narrow Path, P.O. 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

0: Hi, this is Jim with Covenant Reformed Church in Chico. 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Wouldn't you agree? 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
4: If you're a jelly junkie, I've got sweet news for you. Researchers have found that pectin, the all-natural gel that binds liquid ingredients in jams and jellies, slows the growth and spread of cancer. Cancer cells form tumors by joining together with gooey receptors. Pectin, made from apples and the skins of citrus fruits, bind to those receptors before the bad cells can, eventually killing them. Some say pectin cures chronic joint pain and prevents arthritis, too. Though I can't vouch for that, it can't hurt to try this natural remedy. Turns out a spoonful of apple pectin a day may actually keep the doctor away. I'm Dr. Catherine Albrecht for StartMail.com, the private email alternative.
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12: 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Welcome again to Your Home Today. I'm Buzz Beattie with Crane Realty, working as a realtor under a Cal DRE salesperson's license, number 0147-3323. And it's great to have Kirsten Morgan from my office, Crane Realty, on the line, ready to help with another Forest Ranch report. And most of our audiences are familiar with you, Kirsten, but for those few that may not be, I'll let you introduce yourself.
13: Wonderful. Thank you so much for having me back on, Buzz. Always a pleasure to highlight some of the wonderful homes that we have in for sale in Forest Ranch. Once again, my name is Kirsten Morgan. I'm an associate broker with Crane Realty, Forest Ranch Realty, and I'm working under a Cal DRE broker's license 01808835. And I've got some great properties to talk about today.
12: All right, well, that sounds good. And before we get going, I just want to reemphasize, as we normally do, that Crane Realty not only covers, of course, the Forest Ranch area, but the greater Chico area as well as surrounding areas in addition. And Kirsten, I know that you always like to talk about the unique community up in Forest Ranch. Sometimes there's some special events that are taking place. Not sure that's the case currently. I know there were some, but how are things going up in the Forest Ranch area before we start covering some of those listings?
13: Well, yeah, Forest Ranch is such a special community, always has some great things going on. We, I think in March, we had a very successful Monte Carlo event, which is a fun event for adults to go to and kind of a great social event. And it's a fundraiser for the community association. I think they raised over $2,000 this year, which is great. And that's held in the old one-room schoolhouse, which is where I went to school. and it is it's a fun event. And that one-room schoolhouse is now our community center, which is a fun place to have all the events. We have a great large school now in Forest Ranch, which I always like to highlight. It is open enrollment for Forest Ranch Charter School right now. And there are a lot of people who actually bus up from Chico just to attend Forest Ranch Charter School. So even though you don't live in Forest Ranch, or you might be thinking about moving there but don't live there yet, you can still have your children attend Forest Ranch Charter School. So that's something to look into. We had that fun Monte Carlo event. The Lions hosted the Easter egg hunt and pancake breakfast for the kids on the weekend before Easter, which is always super fun. And Lions Club also does kind of monthly bingo events, which everybody always enjoys a good time on that. I know we've got, bingo probably coming up in the next month or two again. And there's quite a bit of organized fire clearance activities going on and broom removal. So groups of people get together and remove the invasive weeds that are in some people's yards. And so just there's always fun things that people can get involved in. And some people are interested in one event and some people are interested in all the events. And Forest Ranch is really a community that has a little something for everybody.
12: Well, thanks for that information, Kirsten. And last time, I think we barely had time to get all the listings in. I don't know how many you have for us today, but I better let you get started on that. So I'll let you take it away with the listings.
13: Wonderful. Well, I want to highlight just an overview of the market right now. Currently, we have 11 homes active on the market. There are 3 homes that are pending. And within the last 2 months, we had 2 homes that closed escrow. So we continue to see activity up in Forest Ranch and good things happening. Of the 11 listings, they vary in price between $206,100 all the way up to $1.3 million. So we've got quite the range of listings in Forest Ranch as well. And the first listing is a foreclosure listing. It's a manufactured home on permanent foundation. It's a 2-bedroom, 2.5-bath home The half bath is actually down in the large shop garage space. So that's a nice, it's a nice property, and that detached garage just adds a lot to the property. It's over an acre, and it is listed by Julie Rolls with Rolls Real Estate. And if you have any questions, you could reach out to Julie, or now might be a good time for me to do my usual pitch, that if you are working with a buyer's agent, just call your buyer's agent. They'll be able to help you with all of these listings. They can get you into all of them, answer the questions. If they don't know the answers, they'll reach out to the listing agents and get those questions answered. So always touch base with the agent that you have secured as your buyer's agent. And if you don't have a buyer's agent, then that would be the time where you might want to reach out to one of these listing agents. And it's probably time for our first break, so I'll give it back to you.
12: Yeah, actually, Kirsten, we have about a minute and a half, so I think we have time to squeeze one in.
13: Well, then I get to showcase next my newest listing. We've just been on the market, just came on the market this week. This is the address is 4715 Cody Lane in Forest Ranch. It is a 2-bedroom, 1-bath. It's a manufactured home on permanent foundation. It's on over 2.5 acres. This one also has a really nice large garage and then bonus space building. It also has multiple sheds. One of them's even been developed into a bunkhouse. It has a horse barn. It has its own private well. Really nicely maintained property. And we're listed at just $295,000 for this great property. It's a real usable property, which I love. You know, almost all of that 2.5 acres is very level, just slightly sloped and very usable. And it's accessed off of Cody Lane, which is a paved road all the way from the highway to the property. And it has a really nice circular drive. Lots of different rock enclosures, garden areas, that type of thing. Beautiful property, definitely something to look at if you're, especially if you're trying to buy something under that $300,000, this might be just the place for you. And that is a listing that I have, Kirsten Morgan with Crane Realty.
12: All right, perfect. Well, that does bring us to our first break, and we will be back with more opportunity to visit with Kirsten and explore Forest Ranch opportunities after this announcement.
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12: And welcome back to the second portion of our home shows. 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

0: goings on in Forest Ranch, and I better be quiet and let you get on with the second listing, Kirsten.
1: Well, great. I appreciate the opportunity. The next listing I want to talk about is 4688 Cody Lane. So this is across the street from that last listing I just talked about. This is a stick-built home, about 1,000 square feet. It's on over an acre. It's a fully fenced property, just like the last one I talked about. And it is a two-bedroom, two-bath. This is a cute little property. It has the second bath, I believe, is over kind of in a separate little sleeping room area. And then the main house has a nice loft area and beautiful kitchen. It's a really nice property that has, it just has a nice feel to it. I like the feel to that property. It's listed at just $299,000. And it is listed by Sabrina with Remax of Chico. And she has some great pictures of it. So it's easy to see online as well if somebody wants to check that one out. The next property, going up in price here to $329,000. This property is listed on Peregrin. It's 4715 Peregrin in Forest Ranch. And it is listed by Michael Richards with Century 21 Select. And this is a really nice little log cabin in the woods. The owner did a lot of the construction himself. These logs came from, I think they came from like Yellowstone National Park or something like that. It's got a lot of cool history to it. Some beautiful porches, a vaulted ceiling in the living room. It's a two-bedroom, two-bath. The second bedroom is actually an open loft area, and there's a bathroom upstairs. And then downstairs, there's your primary with a bathroom off of that. There's also a large underfloor area, kind of basement area, that's available as well. It's on 5 acres and has a shared well. And it also has quite a few outbuildings. And it's a nice property. I actually just had the opportunity to preview that one this week. And the next property is 4728 Hartley in Forest Ranch. And I always talk about Hartley. I love that location. It's the street I grew up on. And it's a nice, convenient location, walking distance to downtown Forest Ranch, and an easy drive to Chico, all paved streets. This one is listed at $349,999. It's a three-bedroom, two-bath, just over 1,900 square feet, and over half an acre. It was built in 1976. It has had lots of upgrades, though, over the years, which is great. And it also does have an attached one-car garage. So a lot of square footage for that price. It is listed by Sandy Patton with Real Broker Technologies. So reach out to your buyer's agent, or reach out if you had a question on that one. Reach out to Sandy if you're not working with a buyer's agent already. The next property I want to talk about is also listed by Michael Richards and Kristen Lake of Century 21 Select Paradise. And it is 4911 Contentment in Forest Ranch. And Contentment is another nice paved street in Forest Ranch. This one's pretty conveniently located off of Forest Ranch Road, which is a publicly maintained road. This home is a three-bedroom, two-bath, just over 1,600 square feet, and it's on over an acre. It's listed for $386,500. And this home has so many nice kind of extra touches and extra features, as like heated floors in the bathrooms and really energy efficient heating and climate control. It just has a lot to offer, and it's a neat property. So definitely recommend if somebody's looking for a nice stick built home on an acre in Forest Ranch. Definitely check that one out.
0: Kirsten, also that, I was just looking at the map, but not the pictures. It looks like that's fairly close to the canyon. Does it have

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1: You know, I think there are probably a few little peekaboo views. Yeah, because you're just basically right across the street from the canyon. So that is a nice opportunity there. So how am I doing on time here, Buzz?
0: We are doing okay. And you have, again, another minute and a half.
1: Wonderful. Okay. Well, this next one I want to talk about is 4920 Tippy Toe Lane in Forest Ranch. It is listed at $484,000. It's a four-bedroom, two-and-a-half-bath, and it's almost 2,500 square feet. It's located on over 3 acres, and it has a four-car detached garage. So really a lot of bang for your buck with this property. And it has a lot to offer, I'm sure. I have not had the opportunity to show this property yet, so I can't speak to it in too much detail, but it is on tippy toe. That is not a paved road, but it's not very far off the highway, so you're not doing a lot of driving on the private road there. So I've driven by it, but never had an opportunity to go inside that lovely home. It is listed by Lou Martone of Martone Realty.
0: All right, and Kirsten, we have 45 more seconds. We can take an early break or let you squeeze one more listing in and we can adjust from
1: there. Why don't we take a break and then I'll get the rest of them when we come back.
0: Okay, sounds good.
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0: All right, welcome back to the final portion of our home show, where we're visiting with Kirsten Morgan of Crane Realty, doing what we refer to as our Forest Ranch report. And Kirsten, we're going to have a little bit more time than usual, so I'm saying we have at least 9 minutes, and I'll let you know when we have about 30 seconds to go, so hopefully we can get the remaining listings in.
1: Wonderful. Well, I think we'll be able to get these in, and I'm also going to talk a little bit about some of my land listings up there, because I've got some great land listings as well. So the next listing I want to showcase is 15004 Woodland Park Drive, and this is a really nice home. I've had an opportunity to tour this home. It is listed at $490,000. It's located in one of the three gated communities in Forest Ranch, and so it's kind of the closer area to Chico than even the downtown Forest Ranch area is. This gated community features a swimming pool. Each property also has a storage unit that is located kind of in all the storage units are in the same area, so you have a storage unit kind of off-site. And I believe this is the one that also has RV parking inside. The Homeowners Association doesn't, but I believe this garage can accommodate that. But I'd have to check my notes again on that one. But I can tell you, this property is really lovely. It is a three-bedroom, two-and-a-half-bath, 2,200 square feet. It's on 0.38 of an acre. It is a three-car attached garage. And this home was built in 1997. It does have views across the street and over to the canyon. Eventually, somebody will build on that lot across the street, but in the interim, you've got some gorgeous views, and you'll have other views, you know, once somebody builds. There's really nice homes in that neighborhood, and it's just a great place that people live and really enjoy it. The homeowners association dues in that neighborhood are just $235 a month. The next property I want to feature is, oh, I'm sorry, I want to go back to this one and point out that the listing agent on that one on Woodland is Alicia Simpkins with Keller Williams Realty. This next one I want to feature is a listing that Dan Bosch with Remax of Chico has, and the listing is 15756 Fitzgerald Court. And it is listed at $665,000. It is over 3,000 square feet, and it's on 5 acres. And I can tell you that this 5 acres is really nicely located. It's a very secluded feel. You're at the end of a dead-end road, but you also have access out another private road. So you do have two ways in and out, even though you're at the end of the road. It has a three-car garage. It is, like I said, 5 acres. It's a 2-bedroom, 3-bath home. But this one also has that log home feel to it. It's a log home aesthetic inside and out. And it has these gorgeous soaring ceilings. And it's a very neat property. Really nicely maintained property, and has a lot to offer. So if you're looking for something in that, you know, very secluded range, this might be one to, but yet still very convenient to get to, this might be one to look at. It's listed at $665,000. And that's a nice listing that Dan has there. The next listing that I want to talk about is 15001 Culican Court in Forest Ranch. And this one is a gorgeous property as well. It's listed at $949,000. It is a 3-bedroom, 3-bath home. It is almost 2,000 square feet. And this is located on 41 acres of property. And very tranquil feel. This is out on what I refer to as Doe Mill Ridge. So Forest Ranch downtown, you're located along kind of Highway 32 and that ridge, the ridge that goes up and you drive up to Lake Almanor. If instead you went east and down into Little Chico Creek Canyon and up the other side, then you're on Doe Mill Ridge. And this is just a really nice area, very, very tranquil feel. You do have a little bit more time to get there, but it's worth it. And people love love the feel of living out here. And this home has gorgeous views, really high-end finishes throughout. You know, it has kind of an indoor-outdoor feel and lots of development around the property. So definitely if you're looking for a real retreat and a place to call home, this would definitely be one to look at. Lisa Marie with, I'm not sure her brokerage, oh, with Coldwell Banker is the listing agent on this one. And it's just a really beautiful property. I encourage people to look at that online if they're looking in that $949,000 range. This would definitely be something to check out. And with that, do I have a few minutes to talk about some of my great land listings?
0: I would say we have about 2 minutes.
1: Well, great. Well, I at least talk, I've got three properties that are large land listings that I want to talk about. One of them is on Crown Point Road, and this is a beautiful property that has just a tip of it. It has Little Chico Creek running through it, And it's very secure as far as accessing this property. You go down Crown Point and to get to it. I'm trying to pull up all the details so I can talk about it more. But that's a nice large land listing, and it has, you know, a lot to offer. If somebody's looking for a place to build their dream home, I would definitely consider this one on Crown Point as a contender for that. It is listed at $275,000, and it's over 50 acres. So a pretty neat opportunity there. The next property I want to highlight is listed at $250,000, and it's on Tollgate. It is about 60 acres, and it overlooks Big Chico Creek Canyon. You've got views up to Mount Lassen. You've got views to the Coast Range. And Tollgate is a paved road, so you've got a, you know, basically a paved access to get to this beautiful property. So much to offer on that one. And the last one I'll touch on is my listing on Knowles, and this is over 240 acres. It's listed at $300,000. It's got some beautiful building sites that could be developed, and views to the Coast Range and the Sutter Buttes. It also has a nice deep well on the property. Somebody would need to bring in power, but there are some great opportunities for properties. So if anybody's looking for big land or even small properties, check out Forest Ranch. They've got a lot to offer.
0: Well, Kirsten, thanks for a great Forest Ranch report, and I'm gonna let you close us out, and please give our audience your contact information again if anybody has questions about the properties they've heard Kirsten mention. She's the best one to call. So Kirsten, take it away, and thanks again.
1: Well, thank you, Buzz. Once again, Kirsten Morgan, Crane Realty. My phone number is 530-680-8884. And you can always find all these listings and the photos at our website, www.jimcranerealty.com.
0: Thanks again, Kirsten.
1: Thank you. Bye-bye.
5: Two creations that survive solely because the other one exists. That's next on today's Creation Moment. And now, here's our Creation Moments host, Ian Taylor.
6: Completely unrelated creatures that depend entirely upon one another to live and have no way of living without one another pose a very serious challenge to those who claim that all living things evolved. The relationship is called reciprocal altruism. One startling example is the relation between the fig wasp and the fig tree. Male figs are not for eating, but they produce the pollen to pollinate the sweet, juicy female fig. But the flower parts of both the male and female figs are inside the figs. There is no chance that the wind could spread pollen from the male to the female figs, and there is no other creature except the fig wasp that can transfer the pollen. Herein lies an incredible story. The fig wasp hatches from eggs inside the male fig, and its purpose in its short 24-hour life is to lay its eggs inside another male fig. The female wasp emerges from the male fig, covered in pollen, and is programmed to search among the female figs, thus fertilizing them, before laying its eggs inside a male fig and thus start the cycle all over again. The fig wasp will only lay its eggs in the male fig, while the female fig cannot be pollinated by any other method. Clearly, both the fig wasp and the fig tree were created for this special relationship.
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18: Rebel religion and the news.
19: All right. Good morning, everybody. We're talking about scouting, a different type of scouting, one that is faith-based. And we're going to talk about that today with a special guest. I'm Jerry O'Lennon, along with Pastor Alfredo Romero of Rock of Life Fellowship. Pastor, you know all about this. I'm going to let you take the lead and tell us what this is all about.
20: Yeah. First, I'll introduce Mary Wilson. She's a representative now of a group called Trail Life and American Heritage Girls. It's basically a Christian-based scouting program, and I'll let you, Mary, kind of give the reason why it was developed and what's the purpose of it now.
21: Yeah. So, the American Heritage Girls is the Girls Scouting Program, and they've been around actually since the 1995, but they've gained popularity in the last few years, and Trail Life is the Boy Scouting Program, which started in 2013. It actually was started by Boy Scout, Eagle Scouts, and members of the Boy Scouts of America who just disagreed with some of the changes in policy that were happening. And so they wanted something that would go back to the basics of the traditional scouting program while bringing the faith-based aspect to it.
20: Yeah, I'll tap on this very lightly because I've known people who went through the Boy Scout program way back in the day, and they're great young men, great family members, but there was a change pretty much around 2015 to 2018, 2020 especially, where the Boy Scouts of America named themselves Scouting America, and it was no longer based on biological sex. It was Boy Scouts for boys, Girl Scouts for girls, and I probably won't elaborate much more than that, but the claim was that they went DEI and woke, and suddenly it wasn't just for boys. And there were traditional families. Matter of fact, the Mormon organization pulled their young men from the scouting program and developed their own scouting program. That sounds like this is what Trail Life and American Heritage Girls is doing.
21: Yeah, exactly. It's bringing that same scouting aspect that I think is really important for young kids growing up in America while keeping that faith-based, you know, Christ at the center.
19: Why is it important, Mary, to separate the boys and the girls into different groups?
21: Yeah, I was an educator for years, and boys and girls, they are just simply different. And, you know, the boys, the Trail Life really focuses on creating well-rounded, strong young men who are being led by well-rounded, strong men who are able to teach them about how to be strong and how to provide and how to care for nature. But, you know, the girls' troop, they still do build a fire and all those things too, but they're teaching them how to be young women and how to be gentle and kind and pure and all of these things that boys and girls have to learn separately.
19: Well, one of the things when I was a Boy Scout, and we're going way back, early 70s.
20: I didn't know you were a Boy Scout.
19: I was a Boy Scout. I wasn't a very good one. I could never get the merit badges. I couldn't tie the knots, and I didn't understand some of the stuff. But I had fun going on the camping trips and just being with the other boys, hanging out and doing things. And I have to be honest, if there were girls along on those camping trips, it would have taken some of the fun away from it, because boys talk about boy stuff and sometimes girls talk about girl stuff. So when the boys would hang out, we were talking about baseball and football and things that guys talk about. And I would imagine the girls, I mean, not that, you know, they weren't sports fans, but at the time, maybe they had different interests. I don't really know. Not being a woman, I wouldn't really know. But it's, I mean, maybe you could talk about the importance of having, you know, a separate amongst the two.
21: Yeah, the biggest thing I think is creating a safe place for boys to be boys and learn what that means, and for girls to be girls. And by that, I mean, like exactly what you said, there's things that these girls are going through, and each of the leaders, especially, you know, having these safe female leaders at the girls' troop so they feel safe to talk about things that are going on at home or stuff they're struggling with, and a place where boys can talk about themselves without feeling that, you know, awkward social pressure, which a lot of kids do feel right around 8 years old, being, you know, mixing boys and girls can just be.
20: It's very distracting.
21: Yeah.
20: I mean, if you're in the scouting program, which I believe goes from the ages of
21: 5 to 18.
20: 5 to 18. Mm-hmm. If I'm a 16-year-old out there and there's girls out there just being up public and up front here, the girls to me would be a distraction. And we're different. That's the way God made us. Before we go much further, I just wanted to say something real quick. Is this available in the Butte County area, the Chico area?
21: Well, before we started chartering this at Rock of Life, there actually was no program for the girls' troop, American Heritage Girls. I think the closest was Oroville, and that troop had disbanded. So there was really nothing. And for the boys' troop, Trail Life, the closest one is Elk Grove. I had somebody tell me they were driving 2 hours to try to go to these meetings because they wanted their son to have the scouting program. But there just was not anything local until now.
20: Yeah, matter of fact, as pastor of Rock of Life Fellowship, we were approached by a representative of American Heritage Girls. And she basically said, I'm looking for basically a sponsor. So just to make this clear, Rock of Life Fellowship here in Chico is now sponsoring and hosting American Heritage Girls, which has quite a number of girls involved. And we're also sponsoring Trail Life, which hopefully we'll be able to get going in September. But I want to make it clear, it is not run by Rock of Life Fellowship. This is not a non-denominational denomination.
19: You're a meeting place.
20: We're a meeting
19: place. Okay. And that's good to know.
20: Yes.
19: So if you have a different church, it's important to note that, because it's not like the church is trying to, let me just say, it's not trying to poach different church and
20: exactly.
19: to get members. That's not what the point is. It's just it's a meeting place. And it's a good meeting place. It's a nice, clean environment at Rock of Life.
20: Safe.
19: Yes. It's just a good place to attend, and it's a good building, and it's safe, and it's nice, et cetera. So I think that is important that you mention
20: it. Yeah, it is. And I'll throw it back to Mary, but one of the reasons that we got involved in the first place was, if you can tell me the person's name, if you don't mind, and how you were approached to start this here in Chico.
21: Yeah, Jacqueline Lee, actually, who is our troop master, our troop leader for the Girls American Heritage Girl, a homeschool mom who was looking for a scouting program for her daughter, a way to connect with other girls, and just was so disappointed to see that there was nothing in the area. She approached a couple different people and buildings and churches and asked, you know, would you be willing to charter? But a lot of churches just felt, you know, they couldn't take that on. So I found her through a homeschool group on Facebook, and she connected with us, and we decided, you know, this is something the community needs. And so we host it. We are the charter organization, and so the troop falls under Rock of Life, but it is not Rock of Life's troop. It is an American Heritage Girls troop.
20: Yeah, it's not a Rock of Life program. This is a nationwide program.
21: Yes.
20: Matter of fact, real quick, I also saw on July 4th parade, the American Heritage Girls members, they were participating.
21: Yes, we marched in the Chico's 4th of July parade and got to represent our troop and earn a badge that way, too.
19: Did that bring any extra, you know, interest in, because that's the whole idea, as you go into these parades, hopefully the people will see this and say, you know, I want to be a part of that.
21: You know, I think it was a good way to show the community who we are. The biggest thing is I don't think people know that these programs even exist.
19: Mm-hmm.
21: It was cool to be a part of our community anyway.
19: Mm-hmm. Yeah, the program focuses on life skills, and this is for the women. And again, this is between 5 and 18.
21: Yes.
19: Learning to cook, sew. Okay, that's going to turn some people off. Well, those are just women saying there's more to it. Learning to cook and sew, which, by the way, young men should learn to do as well.
20: Yes.
19: And the Boy Scouts do teach that as well,
20: yes,
19: for them.
20: Do.
19: Hike, camp, learning to survive in nature, manage money, learning about hiking and camping, just like the boys.
20: Yes.
19: So really, it's
20: quite equal.
19: Yeah, so, I mean, because I remember when I was in the Boy Scouts, and I was, I don't think I got past Tenderfoot. I think I got maybe second class or something. I was terrible. But I remember, you had to learn how to sew. You had to learn how to cook. You have to learn how to do all those things. So it's not just a boy-girl kind of thing. It's just who you hang out with is what it sounds like.
21: Yes.
19: You're still learning the same type of skills.
21: Yes, yeah. And both programs really focus on survival skills. You know, last year the girls earned a fire building badge. So the older girls actually built their own campfire by the end. And the younger girls got to learn about fire safety. And so they get to do, you know, the girls do the same outdoor stuff. Just, I mean, I did Girl Scouts for years. Mm-hmm. And so I know it's very similar in that way. But it is. It's about who they get to fellowship with. And especially because we do have a lot of homeschool families that bring their kids to these programs. And they mm-hmm. get to socialize with girls their age or boys their age, you know.
20: Yeah, real quick, if you just join us, we're speaking with Mary Wilson, who's a representative of a program, a nationwide program, Trail Life for the Boys. It's a scouting program, alternative to Scouting of America. And also American Heritage Girls is for the women. It's a separate scouting program with Christian traditional values. But I also want to say this is open to the whole community. And obviously it's Christian-based. Can you tell me some of the Christian values that are actually taught or talked about during this program?
21: Yeah, so the Trail Life program focuses on four main statements of values. So purity, living a life of holiness and service, so being able to be a responsible member of the community. Yeah. Stewardship, basically stewarding the gifts that God's given you, money, even time, and integrity, so calling boys to be moral and so those are the main values. And then American Heritage Girls, their focus is being compassionate, helpful, honest, loyal, perseverant, pure, resourceful, respectful, responsible, and reverent. And those actually are values that we talk about throughout the whole year. So there is a, my new position is moving into the shepherd. And so we'll do a devotional before we start every troop session. Before we earn badges, we bring it back to those core values and the message of Christ.
19: Now, we want to make sure, before we go to the break, we'll be sure to give you contact information. And on our podcast, we will have the contact information on the screen. So if you want to reach them to learn more about it, maybe be a participant. But you have about a little more than a dozen members in the girls' program.
21: Yes.
19: And we have about less than a minute left. Tell us about how that's going.
21: It's been wonderful. We've been going for 2 years, and we have girls from all over the community. It's not just our church. And the older girls, we have some girls who are graduating into that preteen age this year. And so we're opening up to that age more. And so that's been really awesome to see them go through the younger program and now graduating.
19: Yeah, and for the radio listeners, as we go to a break, let us know how, for those who are listening on the radio, how could they contact you to find out more and maybe sign up?
21: Yeah, so Rock of Life, you can always call our phone 530-588-4700.
19: 588-4700.
21: Yes, or email at rockoflifechico@gmail.com. Yeah.
19: Okay, so just you can contact the church, and they will put you in touch with the people. We are going to step aside. We're talking to Mary Wilson, a Christian-based program, scouting program, called American Heritage Girls, also one for the boys as well. We have one more segment. We'll continue our discussion with Mary right after this break.
2: Rudeness is running rampant in our society. One study claims that 12% of those interviewed had even quit a job because of rudeness in the office. 22% intentionally worked less hard because of the rudeness of bosses or coworkers. And 53% said they had lost work worrying about rude interactions. And that's just in the job place. But people often complain about how rude some radio stations can be. Many stations don't seem to be aware that there are kids listening to the station. So they have things on the air that just catch parents off guard with kids listening. That's just plain rude. Well, welcome to the Rude Free Zone. We go out of our way to make sure we have nothing but good stuff on the air. No rude or crude jokes, nothing coarse or off-color. And that's the kind of radio station people are looking for these days. An oasis of clean, spiritual refreshment in the midst of so much rudeness out there in society. But the only way we can accomplish this rude-free, clean, wholesome radio is because of giving from listeners like you. 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
20: Hey, welcome back to Rebel Religion the News. Today we have a really good topic discussion. We're actually talking to a representative of a scouting program that's developing right here in the Butte County area. It's called American Heritage Girls. It is a scouting Christian-based program, nationwide program for young women, ages 5 to 18. And they're developing a new program called Trail Life, which is a nationwide program. And we're trying to get it going here in the Butte County, Chico area. Now, this is what I want to talk about real quick, Mary. Trail Life, American Heritage Girls is going right now, and it's been going for a couple of years. A church, Rockwell Life Fellowship, is just the host. They're not the runners of it. Mm-hmm. They're just the host building. But Trail Life hasn't started yet. Can you give me some idea of, you know, what's going on, how's it going, and what challenges you may have starting the boys' version of it?
21: Absolutely. One of the things that we, you know, our heart is to create this program for the boys because American Heritage Girls has been so successful and so helpful to some of these girls who are growing and gone through some really hard stuff this last couple years. So I was approached by a parent who said, hey, would your church be willing to look into Trail Life? And so, yes, absolutely. As of right now, we are building our board. And I think the biggest thing is finding volunteers, because it's one thing I've found that a lot of moms were willing to jump in at American Heritage Girls, but to find a strong Christian men who are willing to jump in and become leaders, that is our biggest thing right now, is gathering those people.
20: It's been a little difficult.
21: It is. It has been. You know, and I find we want to work with the dads who would be doing this. So we will be creating a time that works for, you know, most of these men are working dads and they have jobs and they're tired at the end of the day. So finding a time that works for them. But we really need good, strong volunteers.
19: It's a wonderful program. It seems to me that there's potential roadblocks given some of the things that we've touched on now. And then there's that cultural shift that, mm-hmm. that has caused the scouting, the traditional Boy Scouts and Girl Scouts to kind of deviate from what their original mission was, it seems.
20: True.
19: But that also affects, if that cultural shift, I'm wondering if that affects, you know, some of the interest in your program and how you deal with that. And secondly, the idea, and because getting out and doing things, kids nowadays, they're on their phones. They're talking on, I don't even know what they talk on nowadays. It used to be Facebook, but I guess that's for old people. But they're doing all kind. They're so distracted. The idea of actually getting outside and having fun and doing things, I'm wondering if is maybe there's a benefit to that aspect of it, because it's like we're doing things. We're having fun. We're out being active. I'm wondering if that is kind of a way for you to try to encourage people to take part.
21: Yeah, absolutely. And I think that's one of the things that is so important, as you see some of these girls go from the lower age, you know, 5, 6, 7, and to as they've gotten older, that this program teaches them responsibility. So they start to do more badge work on their own and doing more. But it actually gets them face to face with each other, right? So kids are able to socialize, and you know, they don't have phones out when you're at the scouting program. And I think a lot of people who have had, you know, meet anybody who was a Boy Scout at one point in their life, most men are, oh, they talk about it with such excitement, such good memories. And that's what we aim to create with these programs, is that same feeling of nostalgia that people feel looking back on their scouting programs in that Christian environment.
20: Yeah, and that's one thing I was going to say, because the one thing that I found, and it's hard to tap dance around the subject, but basically one of the reasons why these programs are created is because Boy Scouts of America, which is now, I believe, Scouting America, they did fairly, I was reading an article, they have tried to back away from some of what people would call DEI or woke. They did disband their DEI program, but they still kept the Scouting of America open to different males and females. So that was one of the reasons why this was created. And here's my point. There are a lot of people out there that still want traditional Christian values in their program. And people have the freedom to join or not join. So now there's a couple of options for you. If people wanted to join something that was more, I would just say
19: worldly, secular.
20: Secular, thank you. Mm-hmm. You can join in Scouting America, but if you're out there and you're a believer in Christ and you, or you just want traditional Christian values, because a lot of people will put their children into this program, and they're not exactly what I would call believers.
19: You know, it's interesting. The traditional scouting used to include God.
20: Used to be
19: God and country. I mean, I remember God was part of it, being reverent.
20: Yes.
19: And that was just sort of removed.
20: Yeah. Yeah. Also, I have attended a couple of the ceremonies for American Heritage Girls. Can you walk us through that program? Like, I thought it was awesome. They carry the scouting flag, the American flag, the Christian flag. Would you kind of explain how that program goes?
21: Yeah, so they do their flag ceremony. You know, the girls are taught about the reverence of the flag, and they are taught how to bring it down, and they have their color guard and the calls, and that's beautiful.
20: It's beautiful.
21: Something I think that is lost on a lot of kids nowadays is that serving your country and that reverence. And then they have their oath and their creed that they say. So very similar to a lot of other scouting programs in that. And I was going to just touch back on the fact that this isn't just for people who are unhappy with other scouting programs. This is just also another option, just like you said, for people who are looking for a way to teach their kids more about Christ and who he is.
20: Yeah, go ahead. Once again, if you're interested, the number is 530-588-4700.
19: And you can simply Google, which is basically the new, I guess, white pages of our society. Mm-hmm. Just Google and Rock of Life Fellowship, the number and make a contact that way to learn more about it and to maybe join. I guess I want to emphasize, especially Mary, is just the fun that's involved. I mean, going out, it's so important to get outside and, you know, and do things and go on camping trips. I mean, camping trips are some of the funnest things. That's what I enjoyed most about when I was doing the scouting. We get to go on a camping trip. We have fires. We sing songs. You know,
20: tie knots.
19: Yeah, we play. I don't know if you remember. I mean, I'm really dating myself. We used to play a thing called Steal the Bacon. You remember that thing?
21: Oh yeah.
19: Yeah, I don't know if you still play. Yeah, you'd put something out there like a bone or something, and you try to get it so nobody catches you ahead of time. I mean, all those kind of games and the songs that we used to sing Kumbaya, which again is a Christian song. But I mean, obviously that apparently probably doesn't happen in scouting now, but that's the kind of thing that I think young people would really gravitate to and really create good young men and women. And of course, we're speaking particularly about women. You know, I'm just rooting for you. I just hope it takes off and it makes a difference.
20: I hope so. Are there any meetings coming up for the listeners out there or the viewers that if they're interested, if you have children and you're interested in either getting involved as a leader or as just a participant, is there any meetings coming up?
21: Yes. So thank you. So actually, for Trail Life, we have a meeting coming up this following Sunday, the 19th. It's going to be at 1 o'clock at Rock of Life. So 2555 Dominic Drive. And we'll be meeting, discussing the program, what it's about, and just a time for information gathering if people are interested in volunteering or just having their children in the program. And then we also have an informational night coming up on the 23rd, same place at Rock of Life Fellowship. That's going to be at 6 p.m., and that'll be for the American Heritage Girls. So we do have meetings coming up in the next week for both programs, and it's a good place to gather information.
20: And if you're a parent or a grandparent, would you mind repeating that one more time? Tell your kids about this, because it's very important that this be successful, especially for Trail Life, because we haven't have all the pieces together yet. We're still looking for volunteer men to be leaders, helpers, assistants, and a trail master.
19: I want to make sure Trail Life is for women, though, right?
20: Boys.
21: Trail Life is for the boys.
19: Trail Life is for the boys.
20: 5 to 18. 5 to 18.
19: We need more men involved in it. Okay.
21: Yes. Yeah.
20: But what were the meetings again?
21: The meeting for Trail Life USA, which is the Boy Scouting program, is the 19th at 1 p.m. at Rock of Life Fellowship, so 2555 Dominic Drive. And the meeting for American Heritage Girls, our Girl Scouting program, will be the 23rd at Rock of Life at 6 p.m.
20: Yeah, and once again, I just want to mention this is not a Rock of Life program. This is a nationwide program that the church Rock of Life Fellowship is just hosting. They're using our building, and we make sure they're safe and protected while they're meeting at the church. It sounds good.
21: Yes.
20: Well, what else can we do with this? Because the main thing I wanted to focus is on the differences and why this was created. Christian-based values, safe environment, traditional values. Amen?
21: Yeah, exactly, and fun.
20: Yes, fun.
21: Yeah.
19: Oh, I know what I wanted to ask. You have 1 minute left. When what kind of an expense would a parent incur if they brought their child into this program?
21: Yeah, so the girls would and boys would both need their uniforms, so there is a fee for that and a membership fee. But, you know, that's about $60 for that portion. And then, of course, there's troop dues, which, you know, is important. They learn about taking care of the building that we're in, and that's how they pay for their events and whatnot. Mm-hmm. And that's $12 a month for the girls, and that'll get established for the boys.
20: Very affordable.
21: But yeah, it's affordable. And we also are willing to do, we do lots of fundraisers, so that helps the girls out, and we're willing to help people with scholarships if they need it.
19: All right. Yeah. We have been talking with Mary Wilson of American Heritage Girls. It's a new scouting organization. There's also a one for the boys as well. Did I have that right? American Heritage Girls. And the boys are called again?
21: Trail Life USA.
19: Trail Life USA. And to find out more, check out Rock of Life Fellowship. You could go to their website. You could give them a call as well. Unfortunately, the music means we're out of time. Mary, thank you so much.
21: Thank you.
19: Thanks for joining us, everybody. We'll talk to you next time. So long.
0: Young or old, black or white, or anything in between. From employees to entrepreneurs, doctors to detectives, some things define us and set us apart. But there's one thing that binds us. Before anything, we are one thing. Born to be Americans, proud to be Americans. Our United States are our united fates. Know your Constitution.
4: 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It's an American thing. From AmericanThing.org.
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31: This is Shauna on Johnny Erickson Tata Sharing Hope. Do you ever wish that Jesus would, well, hurry up? Johnny and I do. 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
32: Even the Apostle John said more than a few times, "Come quickly, Lord Jesus." Even so, come quickly. With all that's going on, I am looking forward to the new world coming. I'm a woman of 2 Peter chapter 3, verse 13. We are looking forward to a new heaven and a new earth, the home of righteousness. And don't you love that word, home? I mean, think of all that home in its best sense means. Warmth, acceptance, place of love and welcome, where you belong, where you're wanted and loved, enjoyed and celebrated. Home is a place where being, quote, you, is helped along by your connections with everyone else in the house. In the truest sense, it's a place where we fit like nowhere else. And right now, in our world, there's so much upheaval, everything is erratic, stressful, and our souls feel ill at ease, and no wonder. It just shows our souls are not quite at home on the current earth. This fallen planet is filled with loneliness and despair, and the deepest part of you longs for something more, something better than this. Now, true, every once in a while, such as in our own homes with our own families, we are refreshed by long moments of peace and quiet when everyone and everything around us is tranquil. And wouldn't it be wonderful if it were that way all the time now in our houses, our homes, and beyond in our communities around the world? Well, one day it will be so. Goodness and righteousness, kindness, courtesy, joy, peace will have come home to stay. And so, until that time, we look forward with that 2 Peter chapter 3 perspective. We say, come quickly, Lord Jesus. And this poem by Ruth Calkins says it so well. She writes, oh, dear God, where there will only be goodness, after centuries of war, greed, and lust, after indulgences shamelessly practiced, after hatred, hostility, jealousy, and abuse, murder and martyrdom, crime and cruelty, curses and rebellion, after whimpering cries from starving children, after tragedy and catastrophe, loneliness and despair, at last, at long last, there will be only goodness. Oh, dear Lord, your promise is your guarantee, but please hurry it up a little. I love that poem. And it shows our Savior standing at the door. He's nearer than he's ever been. And so I am going to do everything I can to make my surroundings look and feel more like home. I'm going to hurry God's promise a little by spreading his righteousness today. It's one surefire way to expedite the coming of Christ. This world may not be our home, but let's show it what home should be like and feel like, what the home of righteousness should look like. Let's pave the way for our Savior by engaging others with kindness and goodness, righteousness and right living. Let's practice civil discourse and celebrate civility. Let's speak good of Christ to our neighbors and friends.
31: So, friend, during these trying times, these times that may even feel unusual and stressful, please, let's you and I take Johnny's words to heart and keep finding ways to hurry Jesus' coming. Let's hurry God's promise by spreading his righteousness right now, today. May his kingdom come on earth as it is in heaven. Let's pray that way, friend, but more importantly, let's live that way.
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9: And I think God really showed me ways that I was tearing down my own house. And I think it starts a lot of times with the marriage and just allowing seeds of discontentment or, you know, just being distant or whatever to tear down the house on your own. I think the biggest threat to families comes not from the outside, but maybe from the inside.
2: Well, Jessica Smart is back with us today on Focus on the Family with Jim Daly. I'm John Fuller, and we're glad you're here.
6: Yeah, we had a great conversation last time, things about being that memory-making mom and how to concentrate on that. Probably the biggest thing is how to prioritize your life so you're spending time on the right things. And Jessica gave us a good analogy of what are the big boulders in our life that we need to think about. 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
2: Mm-hmm. Yeah. 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And you can learn more at our website.
6: Jessica, welcome back.
9: Thanks for having me.
6: Yeah, this is good. It was so fun yesterday. You know, I was thinking about our boys, and I think it'd be shaped into a good question for you here right off the bat. You know, sometimes when they're younger, our kids, you know, they're at each other a little bit. And having two boys, I know you have two boys and a girl, but the two boys for us, I mean, I remember one day, they were wrestling down in the basement and Troy came up and he looked a little like he was in trouble. And I'm like, what's up? And he showed me his fist and he said, I punched Trent and he had his tooth in his embedded in his knuckle. And I was like, wow, you really whacked him. And I am happy to say they are best of buddies now. But, you know, it was a moment that I think Troy probably had to set his boundaries with Trent, who was always taunting him. But speak to that idea that, you know, some your kids aren't always going to get along, but the goal, the long arc is that, you know what, they're going to like each other. I like that.
9: Well, I love that story because I think that kind of sums it up. When we were growing up, my mom always said, your siblings are going to be your best friends. And we were like, these people? Like, you are wrong. Maybe that was true for you. Yeah. But it has, as I mentioned yesterday, we live on a family farm with my two sisters and my brother is nearby. We have become each other's best friends. And so I think her language around it helped a lot because we were constantly told, these people are going to be your best friends. And she had this other phrase she would always say, if you can't love your family, then you can't love anyone else. And God calls us, these are the people God calls us to love and invest in. So I think messaging is important. But what you're saying is really a big deal. I think as parents, we're tempted to just like ignore it or give them technology or just go away. Like we don't want to deal with it. But the way that they treat one another is so important.
6: Yeah.
9: You know, that can make an impact on who these kids are becoming. So there's no secret sauce, right? If I had it, I would have $1 million. But some things that have worked for us, I think at certain points, sitting down with the kids and sort of saying, this is your most important job right now. This is your calling, is to love your siblings. And there's usually always kind of the dynamic in the family of like the two that don't get along. And they switch. I think they like tag team and then tap someone else out when they're getting along.
6: No, but, I know yeah. the picture. Yeah.
9: But sort of phrasing it as like, this is the job God has given you, is to love this brother, to love this sister. And then as parents, to put your money where your mouth is and really create systems in the home that are going to reinforce that. So, you know, it is hard to enact discipline. But I say to my kids, if you're not going to treat each other nicely, you're not going to live this happy, wonderful life and go have this, you know, plush social schedule where I'm going to cart you all over if you're kind of a jerk in the home,
6: right?
9: We're going to fix this. Like, you can't deal with each other nicely. Things are going to change.
6: Yeah.
9: And so on the positive side, people might call it bribing. I don't, but incentivizing your kids. So, you know, I talk about, I had two kids that had kind of been in a long story of not loving each other well, is what I'll say. And I told them if they played Monopoly for 2 hours and the winner was a good winner and the loser was a good loser and they didn't get any fights, that I would take them to Chick-fil-A afterwards. And honestly, like, that helped.
6: It worked, exactly.
9: You know, I as an adult use motivation in different ways. And so kind of giving them a little carrot of like, you know, I see you. I know this is going to be a tough job. But here's your reward. So that's just maybe one way.
6: Now, did you really
9: way.
6: Sit for 2 hours and watch them play Monopoly?
9: No, I was in the other room.
6: Okay, you just needed the outcome.
9: Right, yeah. You know? I mean, I was overhearing what was happening. But
6: oh, that'd be even better. Let each of them vote on the other's attitude.
9: Oh, I don't know about that. That wouldn't have worked in my own house. Yeah, I did hear what was happening, so yeah. I could have assessed. But
6: I was just going to say, some of this is just practical common sense stuff, right? Mm-hmm. And just apply that mm-hmm. and try to de-escalate as a parent mm-hmm. and ask them. I remember a good friend of mine, Danny Vandenhever, down in South Africa. I used to watch him. He had four children, three older girls, and then the youngest was a son, Rudy. And Rudy, it was so fun because Rudy would be picked on by the sisters, you know, and then he would pick on him. And Donnie would say, Rudy, come here, my son. But sit in my lap and let's talk about what's happening. Why do you let your sisters get under your skin? How do you do this differently? And I just love the attitude and the way that he talked with him about, you know, this is what it means to be a brother. Mm-hmm. That's what he was saying. Mm-hmm. And don't take the bait and try to be a little above that fray. But talking about it is really good mm-hmm. instead of going, what are you doing? Mm-hmm. Stop that. And, yes. you know, kind of screeching back at that scene at your kids. Talk it through with them. What's motivating you to act like this, right?
9: Exactly.
6: So it's really good. And that's what your book is so replete with. And I love it. You also mentioned the book about memory making. We covered that last time. But you say it's important to create a strong family identity. I love that. I don't know that we did that well. I mean, we were Christians, are Christians, and we talked about those spiritual things. But I don't think we ever wrote down a mission statement. You know, what is our family about? We talk

0: obviously it is not to my husband. He doesn't love meetings. I love meetings. I think they're great. But
1: so first you have to negotiate that.
0: Exactly. Right. So you can certainly lay out a mission statement, and I kind of talk through that with values. But I think more it's about creating a shared family culture, and you can do that through stories, which, you know, I know some people are great at telling stories and some aren't, but just kind of having these things of retelling, like the day you were born, and here's a story about your grandfather, and, you know, shared language of things we love together. And I talk in the book also about recipes, which is kind of like, feels like a silly one, but it's really not, because you guys probably have family recipes that mean something. And so passing that down, it's a good just reminder as parents to have those conversations. We get in our own heads and we're busy with our own stuff. But that's what I'm all about, is just small things that make a big impact.
1: Let me ask you, Jessica, you also write in the book about creating a nest. That sounds self-described, but what do you mean by it?
0: Yes. And I don't want to put pressure on people of like, okay, now you're telling me another thing I have to do. Because really it's about love. My grandmother, as we mentioned yesterday, her house was a double wide trailer and it was quite cluttered, and she did not have a lot of money, but we loved it because we were welcomed there. Mm. And it meant something, because she would give us canned peaches from Sam's Club. And, you know, we gathered around her big old table. And so it's about creating an environment more than curating this certain atmosphere,
1: right.
0: Which can actually sometimes alienate people. But I think just saying, how can I serve my people well? And I do think there's a time and a place to declutter and clean up, and that does serve our families well. If you're listening to this and you have little kids and you're just trying to stay alive, this is maybe not your season to create a nest.
1: Just
0: like
1: stay
0: this.
1: Alive.
0: Yeah, just stay alive. You're doing the right thing. But my point is when you get a little bit of extra margin in your life, invest it in your home. And that can look a lot of different ways, right? Maybe you're a baker, maybe you're crafty, maybe you're a decorator.
1: A crafty. I like this. I've never heard that. The crafty.
0: Yes.
1: Are you a crafty?
0: I am not. And that's the thing. I did, right? That wasn't my gift. But I just want to, like, I guess, encourage moms to use their giftings on their family. And to our previous conversation, the culture today is encouraging us to go make a big name elsewhere. But what would it look like if you poured your gifts into your home and got excited about your own home? Like, what excites you about that? And how could you bring the gifts that God's given you to flourish and to create in your own home? And again, it's so exciting because it can look different for all of us. I outlined in the book general principles like beauty and order, which I believe are gifts from God. So there's usually common themes, but you know, my mom's house was very inviting. It looks different from mine, looks different from my mother-in-law's. But just wanting to encourage parents to pour their energies, particularly women, in the home.
1: You know, one of the difficulties there, and, you know, I can just see this in the extended relationships that I have. You go to a dinner party or something like that. There can be, for a woman, and men too, but we're talking about moms and wives, this unhealthy kind of comparison that occurs. And it's hard to say where that line is, you know? So you're the busy mom and maybe you're out of the little stage. So, you know, you've got a little time to keep the home a little more organized, or kids aren't on the scene yet. You can keep things organized. When is it too much? I mean, I've gone into some homes. They look like, wow, this should be in a magazine. Mm-hmm. Every detail, every napkin is in the right place. Every, you know what I'm saying? Well, and you're going, how much time did everybody spend on the house? And
0: but it's like anything else, isn't it? It's about the heart and it's about the motivation. And I think of my mom, who has a beautiful home. And this summer we had an event. It was supposed to be a concert outside, and it started suddenly raining and thunderstorming. And she allowed 50 to 60 people to tramps in her living room to move the concert to an immediate house concert. And I saw kind of in her face of like, okay, this is going to be a lot. But because her motivation is to serve people, she was able to use her home for people and not for herself. And so I think just doing a heart check, but I agree with you, it is a hard thing. My point here is just to serve our families. Not everyone in the world has to like your house, as long as your family does.
1: Well, and you got to be comfortable with that.
0: Comfortable.
1: That's the point.
0: Exactly.
1: And maybe that's the line, when you're always feeling you got to do more to make them comfortable.
0: Mm-hmm.
1: Yeah, maybe you're over the line.
0: Mm-hmm. Yes, exactly.
2: Yeah, it makes me think of some of the questions you asked last time about sports involvement and things like that. What good questions to ask.

0: when you're seeing things maybe taking precedence over people. Mm-hmm. 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
1: Jessica, you dedicate a portion of your book to creating boundaries in family. You call it loving authority. That's a good way to put it. What does that look like in your home?
2: So loving authority, what we're sort of going at is not so much that they love it, but loving as an adjective, like you're as a parent trying to convey an authority that is loving. So it's kind of like two ends of the spectrum, but not really. And this can be a little bit countercultural. You know, we kind of have like a gentle parenting moment, and there are certainly some good techniques from that. But there's just so much research, and I felt it in my own life too, that what kids really need is authority. They crave it. God made
1: boundaries.
2: Us.
1: Yeah.
2: Boundaries, exactly. But you can't simply have rules and boundaries. That's a cold home. And right. Many of us have been raised in that. That's not life-giving. You can't have all love, but you can't have all authority, you know, and not that spirit of you are loved, but here is the line and don't go past it.
1: Right.
2: And I feel like my parents modeled that really well. Yeah. They didn't dole out punishments, you know, needlessly. It was just kind of like they expected the best of us and we wanted to be who they thought we were. My dad particularly embodied that. He just really believes in all of his kids. And so you wanted to be what they thought you were. But also, you knew when push came to shove, there was someone at the helm. There was someone directing this ship. There was someone home. And that's very comforting to kids. So, yeah, loving authority. In my research, I landed on this phrase called elephant parenting. You know, we have the tiger moms, which is like the rah-rah aggressive, you know, go
1: defense.
2: fight. Right.
1: Defend their child at all costs.
2: Yes, exactly. And then, you know, you have the helicopter parent. Nobody wants to be the helicopter parent. And so evidently this concept of elephant parenting is because I guess in nature, elephants are very nurturing, but obviously very strong. And so I kind of joke that that's what we're going for, is just creating this environment where it's a loving authority. And certainly easier said than done. But that's our goal. And as I have difficult times with different kids, the Lord has brought a phrase to my mind over and over, which is love hard, discipline hard. And the stages when things are just stressful and you're not really sure, to both discipline really well, but also to really love them well. Take them out to breakfast, give them a back scratch, spend time with them so that they know my mom and dad really love me, but also they're paying attention. You know, They're not going to let me slide out of here.
0: Yeah. Jessica, how do you elephant parent a cactus? I'm thinking about as kids get older.
1: Elephant parent a cactus.
0: As they get older, they just, you know, they get all feelings
1: prickly,
0: bent out of shape, and you can't talk to them. They want to eye roll you to death. So what does it look like to be the elephant parent as they get older?
2: That is a million-dollar question. I think it's so important for us to be the adult in the room and to guard our feelings and to not get our sense of security from how our kids are relating to us. We're not in it to be friends. You know, there's a bigger picture. There's a perspective. There's a long term. And how many of us either were or know stories of kids that just were difficult for a couple years and then they come around, you know? And my mom just did such a good job of loving the kids in her life through different seasons. I think she just had a long-term perspective. It was like, you and I, we're going to be here forever. I'm going to love you forever. You can be a little bit weird right now, be a cactus, but I'm here. I'm not going anywhere. And so there's just this deep, I think that unrattles children, you know, it's deeply settling, and you just can't evaluate what you're seeing, you know, without taking into account what's happening under the roots of the cactus, I guess.
1: Yeah. And I think to peel that back a little bit on the parenting side, what's going on in you where you need that perfection out of your child?
2: Yeah.
1: And the damage that's going to be done expecting perfection, because guess what? You're not perfect either. Mm-hmm. That's the whole point of the spiritual battle in this life, right? Mm-hmm. That's why we're all sinners saved by grace.
2: And it comes back to what is our goal? And this is terribly convicting to me, but is my goal to curate this wonderful family so that it looks good? Or am I just trying to be faithful to what God has called me to do? And if you're trying to be faithful, that simplifies things because you can accomplish that.
1: Yeah.
2: You know, there's not a, you can't control your kid's behavior, but you can control if you submit your life to the Lord and just try to be obedient. And I think that's what my mom and my grandmother modeled so well throughout the years.
1: No, and it's so good. Mm-hmm. You know, Jessica, that raises a point. We've been working with Katie Faust, and she's got a great little ministry called Them Before Us. And the theme in there is a real general principle when you look at culture today. And that is, there was a time when adults sacrificed for children. And now, as a culture, we're kind of asking children to sacrifice for adults, whether it's broken marriages and kids ending up in foster care, or, you know, the whole LGBTQ thing and children adopted into, either purposefully adopted into, homes with no dad or no mom. And we're just, as a culture, losing our way to say, let's put children first ahead of us rather than adults being selfish. And I think that's really at the core of the whole culture, and trying to figure out, how do we do this? And how do we, like your grandmother, how do you say, okay, I may not have the perfect marriage, and it may not be even a healthy marriage, but I'm going to fight for staying together, making the improvements I can make, really for the sake of the children and the grandchildren. That's a noble goal. Now, we're not talking about if you're in an abusive situation, you got to get to safety and those things, but we're talking about, you know, just the apathetic marriage. Think of the kids and the grandkids. And, you know, in there, God will be present for you and with you. And aim to do better. And that's your goal, is to do those things where you can hopefully have a good marriage, something that you're excited about, right?
2: Yeah. And so many of these issues that we're talking about are about perspective and doing something today that's not paying off today, but paying off later. And I talk in the book about planting a tree, which seems like a colossal waste of time in some ways, because you're not going to eat that fruit for years and years and years. But so many of these women that I have seen in my life were planting fruit for years and generations down the road. I heard just such a cool story recently. I don't know if you guys follow Forrest Frank, but, you know, he's this Christian musician who has exploded not only the Christian music scene, but the non-Christian, and is really kind of reaching this new generation. But I heard a clip of a conversation with his grandfather and him, and his grandfather just said, "We've been praying for you for years and years, and it's so cool that you're the one God is using to reach this generation." And Forrest spent years not walking with the Lord. And so it was such a cool reminder to hear, like, this grandfather had been praying for him years and years and years, and now the fruit. Mm-hmm. And so we have no idea who we are raising.
1: Well,
2: we have no
1: true.
2: Idea who we're raising and how they're going to impact the culture. So the small decisions that are difficult now may be growing fruit that we have absolutely no concept what it is. And that's energizing to me as a mom.
1: These are good pow punches right at the end here, because I wanted to end with your mom's story of her ability to forgive, which you noted in the book, and what an impression that made on you.
2: Yes, we mentioned yesterday just common themes that I saw in strong families. One being, they have someone who has made the family their highest priority. Two being, which we spoke about, that they not only love but like each other. Three being that there's a loving authority in the home. And then the last one is that I think strong families forgive, because, you know, I say you can take all the vacations you want, you can do all the traditions, but if there's this latent rumbling of bitterness, that's very hard to unseed, and it will eventually become evident. And so my mom has just done such a good job of retaining grace in her heart and in the home. And that is easy to say, but so hard to do, because it means that you are forgiving people for doing things that are wrong. But if you don't have that in the home, I don't think any of the rest of it is even going to make a dent. You know, if there's not a culture of you're forgiven and we love you and you and I are going to be in this for a really long time together. So big picture, like, we're going to let whatever this is go. And again, we live on a family farm, so we have issues, right? Whenever people are together, there's going to be stuff. But my mom would just often say, "Jesus has forgiven me so much. I don't want to hold on to any bitterness." And, you know, I remind myself, if she can forgive, of course I can. If Corrie ten Boom, you know, we've heard her story. If she's able to forgive, surely we can for some of these, you know, petty or maybe not petty infractions within the home. But I do think grace and forgiveness is the foundation.
1: Well, it sets a great aroma. Yeah, I mean, that's a spiritual truism, right? Those are characteristics of God. So when we're putting those into play in our life, forgiveness and love and kindness and goodness, the fruit of the Spirit, you're going to have a great aroma in that home.
2: And I like how you said fruit of the Spirit, because this isn't something we can conjure up on our own.
1: Yeah.
2: Right? We need help. We need outside help.
1: Well, it's of His character. Think of that. And that's what we're aiming for. Jessica, this has been great. I so appreciate the time we spent together this time and last time. And your book, Come On Home, A Grace-Filled Guide to Raising a Family Who Loves and Likes Each Other. I just love the title, and the content is so good. Thanks for these great nuggets of wisdom on marriage and parenting. So thanks again for being with us today.
2: It's been an honor to be here.
1: Yeah, it's so good. And I think hopefully you're catching it. What Jessica's book is filled with is great information on how to adjust your compass. And if you're in that spot where, like we talked about last time, you may not be spending your time in the right places, you need to reorient what's a core principle for you, the book will guide you in all that and help you rethink what are the big rocks in that jar, what are the pebbles, and then what's the sand stuff that you do quickly, or maybe you don't do at all, in order to give you time to do the other things that are more important. I think most of you are going to say, yes, I need that. Get in touch with us. Just make a gift of any amount to help the ministry here at Focus, and we'll send you a copy of the book as our way of saying thank you for being part of the ministry. And let me also say this. I'm so grateful how God is using this program to change lives. A mom named Ann from Nebraska said this. As a stay-at-home mom of three teenagers, I listen almost daily to your broadcasts. The variety of your shows provides guidance and encouragement to me as a mom and a wife, but also as a Christian. I often find myself sharing episodes with friends and family. God is really working through this ministry. You're in our prayers. Well, thank you, Ann. I certainly love that impact on you and your family's life. And I thank you too for the endorsement and for allowing us to come alongside you as a mom and wife. That's what it's about. And I hope Ann's example inspires you to join our support team. And here's what your donations are paying for. A monthly pledge of just $15 makes it possible for us to put biblical resources like books, videos, and more into the hands of six families like Ann's who reach out to us. That's a powerful investment, and I invite you to prayerfully consider what the Lord is calling you to do to help other families today. Because that's generational impact, exactly what we've been talking about today. And Jessica, really, for those that come on and are guests on the broadcast, you're doing ministry through this machine at Focus on the Family. So thank you for pouring into and taking the time to be on the show.
2: Well, thanks. And I feel like I'm a product of Focus as well, because it was so instrumental in my mom's life and my dad's life. And my daughter loves it too. So it's super cool.
1: Keep it going.
2: Yeah.
0: That's
1: well,
0: great.
1: Thank you.
0: Well, be a part of the team. 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
2: The world isn't looking for the amazing, but rather the authentic. I don't know of one other characteristic that draws people with an interest to the person of Christ more than authenticity. The filling of the Spirit creates that kind of authenticity.
3: As followers of Jesus Christ, we strive to do what's right, but we sometimes fail because we haven't drawn upon our God-given source of power. But here's the good news. Today on Insight for Living, Chuck Swindoll will describe four measurable results of a Spirit-filled life. When the Spirit fills us, the way we speak to people changes. Second, the way we worship changes. Third, the way we respond to difficulty changes. And fourth, the way we relate to those closest to us changes. Let's resume our message now with helpful review picking up in 1 Corinthians 6, verse 20.
2: We're to glorify God in our bodies. Lord God, I'm yours. You have gifted me in ways that I wouldn't have ever expected, and I thank you. I'm here to serve you. And may my service be for you, and may it be authentic, and may it bring honor to your name. I reverence your name, O God. Now, in order for the gears to be engaged, for the fuel to be used that God supplies, there must be the filling of the Spirit. Ephesians chapter 5, began at verse 15, be careful how you walk. I would say that to every Christian. Part of the reason is you want to glorify God. So that takes care. Pay attention. Listen to his word. Come to him in prayer. Seek his help. Furthermore, you're being watched. You and I don't think about that much. If we did, it would drive us nuts. It really would. We'd be uneasy if we knew how many people watched us. And furthermore, when you're under his control, verse 16, you make the most of your time because the days are evil. God knows that's true. We make the most of our time. And next, we discern the will of God. So then don't be foolish, but understand what the will of the Lord is. Now, wait a minute. How can you walk as you ought to walk? How can you be wise when you tend toward being less than wise? How can we make the most of our time? How can we understand the will of the Lord? Well, we need his empowerment, enablement. That's what the next verse is all about, Ephesians 5:18. This is the verse for the believer, because this tells you how to live an authentic, empowered life. Pay close attention. It begins with a command. There are two commands in the verse. The first command, negative, is don't get drunk with wine. Now, why not? Because that's dissipation. When you're drunk with liquor, when you're drunk with alcohol, then you lose control. But there's a positive command on the heels of that. Rather than getting drunk with wine, for that's dissipation, second command, be filled with the Spirit. So allow me to point out four factors that you may or may not know up until this moment. I want you to know it before you leave today. Look closely from the last part of verse 18, be filled with the Spirit. First, it is a command. It is a command directed to us from the Lord himself. Be filled with the Spirit. Second factor, it's a plural. Y'all, okay, it's for all y'all. Look at the third factor. It's passive. It's called the passive voice. Be filled. Be filled. One of the translations renders it well. Let the Holy Spirit fill you. So I take it that when we begin our day, this is what I do and have done for years. Lord, I am yours, and I place myself at your disposal. I ask you to move through me and to work through me and to do your work because of me. Fill me with your Spirit, which is the reason for the prayer. Lord, you take over. I have some tough decisions I need to make. May your Spirit work through me in making those decisions. I have some relationships that are strained. May your Spirit guide me as I try my best by your strength to work through those broken and strained relationships. Now, fourth, it's in the present tense. So that says, keep on doing it continually, be filled frequently, habitually, regularly. Continually moving under the power and the authority and the control of the Holy Spirit. Let's look at the results, and there are four of them, right here in the same passage. Wonderful thing about the Bible, if you read it closely enough, you'll see that it answers many of its own questions. Like a question is, what will be the result of being filled with the Spirit? What happens when I pray that kind of prayer, and the Lord hears it, and the Lord completes it, and answers it, yes, what does he do? Well, look at the next three verses, right here in front of us. The first thing that occurs is that the Spirit's filling affects my speaking. See? Speaking to one another. Before we go on to the music part, let's stay with speaking. The Spirit's filling affects my speaking. One man put it this way, we are on speaking terms with our brothers and sisters when we are filled with the Spirit. We don't jump too quickly into our first impressions. We're speaking with them. There's a dialogue that happens. We enjoy a meaningful discussion. We share in the give and take of life. In fact, the parallel passage to this is in Colossians again, chapter 3. And I only have you turn to verse 16 because it goes a little further on it. Let the word of Christ dwell richly dwell within you with all wisdom, teaching and admonishing one another. When I am filled with the Spirit, I am teachable. I'm ready to learn from others, and you are ready to learn from others. In fact, we're able to teach one another to communicate information that is valuable and helpful, and practical and useful. And the word admonition is the other side. We're able to receive and accept admonition. We're open to confrontation. We're not stubborn or proud or resistant. When the Spirit of God is in control, the speaking to one another includes the give and take of life. And we are grateful for that work of the Spirit. We often call it fellowship, but that's another overused word. Fellowship includes the kind of meaningful dialogue that makes a difference in our lives. How much better we are because we have learned from others. The filling of the Spirit, lubricates the gears, makes us willing to hear and willing to accept. Every once in a while, a good friend or my wife or one of my own children will say, Dad, there's something, the kids will say, Dad, there's something you need to know. And I haven't told you, but I want you to know this. And they'll bring up something that's been offensive or been difficult for them to deal with in me. And they admonish me, or my wife will, or a friend will, a colleague will do that. And because I'm filled with the Spirit, I'm open to that. When I'm not filled with the Spirit, I resist that. I don't want to hear that. And we all know both experiences. And so we speak to one another correctly when we are filled with the Spirit. Look carefully at the next response or result. back to Ephesians 5, verse 19, speaking to one another in psalms and hymns and spiritual songs, singing and making melody with your heart to the Lord. Here's the second result. The Spirit's filling gives me a melodious heart. A melodious heart. We use music effectively and frequently in worship, and our worship is enhanced. Not only by the music, but as the Spirit of God fills us, we throw ourselves into it. We sing heartily to the Lord. It's a Spirit-filled delight to share in song with one another, and they are divided for us into psalms, hymns, and spiritual songs. What a way to express heartfelt worship. Can you imagine worship without music? There's an old popular song, without a song, the day would never end. Without a song, the road would never bend. When things go wrong, a man ain't got a friend without a song. You know, it probably doesn't surprise you to know, every once in a while, I just belt out in a song. I have to be careful where I am, and I'm usually alone when I do that, or in my study, or with Cynthia, who's gotten used to it. Sometime, there's nothing like a song to get the worship expressed. At Thanksgiving time, we sing Henry Alford's wonderful words, "Come ye thankful people, come. Raise the song of harvest home. All is safely gathered in ere the winter storms begin." Back in a culture of the farm and harvest that comes to us. I even found an old soldier's song during the Civil War as he paused in the following the bloody battle in 1864. He wrote this: "We're tenting tonight on the old campground. Give us a song to cheer our weary hearts, a song of home and friends we love so dear." I realize that some of you cannot sing, and I know you want to, and I don't mean this in any way the wrong way, but you're free to sing to the Lord. He doesn't come back to you and say, "You're not quite on pitch there," or your voice needs help. You know, he doesn't do that. He hears, see what it says? We make melody with our hearts to the Lord. You don't have to audition to bring your melodious heart to the Lord. I would urge more of you to become the students of the hymns or the great choruses of worship. Learn them. Sing them. They will make a difference in your day. How valuable is music in our lives? By the way, a melodious heart is never a grumbling heart. Never a grumbling heart. Which brings us to the third. Look at verse 20. Always giving thanks. It's another result. The Spirit's filling makes us thankful. Thankful people. Don't miss the always and all things. Always giving thanks for all things. Always giving thanks. Gratitude is an eloquent statement of the Spirit's filling. Grumbling is a statement of the flesh in control. I'm not saying you don't have room to disagree. Of course you do. That's part of having discernment. But you don't grumble. Life for you hasn't boiled down to a bunch of gripes and grumbles. You're giving thanks in the name of the Lord Jesus Christ to God, even the Father. And there's a fourth. And be subject to one another in the fear of Christ. Mutual submission. Remember the first word. Mutual submission. Not only are you submissive to those in authority over you, those who are filled with the Spirit are submissive to you. There's no rank in the body of Christ. All ground is level at the foot of the cross. There's no gender mentioned here. This is important, especially for us men, who love it when we get to verse 22. Wives, be in subjection to your own husbands. It's the way we tend to read it. And we go, look at that, honey. Look at that. Right there in the text. Several years ago, I was flying back from a Promise Keepers conference, and part of the conference had been spent with Jack Hayford, a friend of mine, and Jack was sitting up here at this seat, and I was sitting back here, and his chair was empty, and he said, come on up here. So I walked up, sat on by him. We had a delightful time. Jack's so much fun to be with. He told me a terrific story. He said, hey, I got a story you can use sometime. So he passed it on to me. So Hayford gets credit for this one. He said there was this couple that went to this two-day conference on marriage. And it so happened this was one of those speakers that just hammered away at the wife being in submission to her husband. Well, a husband loved it. He was sitting there drinking it in and, oh, let's stay late and get everything he has to say, you know. So when they get home, they get out of the car and he slams the door and walks inside the house and closes the door and locks it. And she looks at him. He goes, I want to get something straight with you right now. From now on, that's the way things are going to be here. You got that? You submit to me. He didn't see her for 2 weeks. The beginning of the third week, he could begin to see her out of one eye. So guys, be careful. Now, I've had a little fun with you, but I'm going to be real serious when I say I have never seen an exception of harmony in a marriage. Both members are healthy. Both are wholesome and healthy. Nobody's sick in this. By that, I include emotional sickness, where there is a godly man and a wife who loves being with him, listening to him, respecting him. In fact, the closer one walks with Christ, the more many people want to be near you. I've never seen a husband have trouble with a submissive wife if his heart is right, if his tongue is controlled, if his spirit is gentle, if his life is marked by wisdom, compassion, discernment, care, affection, consistency. What wife doesn't want to be around a man like that? Why would we be like that? Look at the end of verse 21. Be subject to one another in the fear of Christ. You know what that means? Out of respect for Christ. You know why I listen when my wife speaks? Because I respect Christ. You know why she listens to me when I say things to her that may be hard for her to hear? Because she respects Christ. When both of you respect Christ, it does an amazing thing to your ability to communicate. The barriers just seem to kind of drop, and we're open. As I see through all the ground we've covered here and call to mind the importance of the subject, a couple of things sort of stand out in my mind. One has to do with the world system, and the other has to do with the church. And the first regarding the world isn't looking for the amazing, but rather the authentic. The world doesn't expect Christians to walk on water. Most folks in the world don't expect us to be perfect, but they do expect us to be real. I don't know of one other characteristic that draws people with an interest to the person of Christ more than authenticity. That includes teenagers as well as those getting up in years. The age spectrum is broad. Authenticity is always appealing. The world isn't looking for the amazing, but rather longing to find the authentic. The filling of the Spirit creates that kind of authenticity. The second is this. The church doesn't need monthly miracles. We need daily enablement. We as a church don't have to have miracles regularly. That's not the way God operates. But we do need the enablement, the infilling, the empowering, the dynamic of his presence among us. We sang earlier a wonderful old chorus, Spirit of the Living God, fall afresh on me, melt me, mold me, what? Fill me, use me. It's in that order. Be glorified in the fellowship as I speak to one another, other people in my talk and in my dialogue. Be the reason for my thankfulness. Be the core, the center of my thankfulness. Deliver me from my circumstances, looking to them to make me thankful. Remind me that you are the one that gives me a thankful spirit. Be honored in my submissive attitude. Be magnified as a result of my openness and vulnerability with my brothers and sisters. Be the source of my authentic life. Be the reason that's true. Be the supplier of my daily fuel, Lord. It's terribly important that every one of us come to terms with the spirit and the flesh. The spirit and the flesh. The spirit leads us faithfully into a life of righteousness, authenticity, genuine godliness. The flesh turns the attention on ourselves, makes us defensive, argumentative, nitpicking, demanding, hard to live with, hard to deal with. When I'm under the control of the Spirit, it does wonders in my relationship with my family, for example. When I'm under the control of the flesh, amazing the destruction that follows, especially verbal destruction. I'd like all of us to just bow our heads right where we are, right? Just sit quietly and sit there with your eyes closed. Remember the prayer I offered earlier. Lord, I'm in the process of fulfilling your will. Fill me with your spirit. Fill me with your spirit. I want to glorify your name because I belong to you. I pledge my allegiance to you today. Enable me in my walk to have the discernment to walk in obedience, not disobedience. Guard my tongue. Guard my eyes, my mind, my decision. I want to be under your control today. If you have never met Jesus Christ in a personal way, that prayer is premature for you. Your prayer is, Lord, today I acknowledge that you and I aren't even on speaking terms. I've never trusted in your Son as Savior. Today I want to do that. I invite him to take charge of my life. Believe in him. Trust him. So, Lord, thank you for your presence and thank you for your promise to give us an enablement that comes directly from you. Deliver us, our Father, from looking for the sensational and then being disillusioned when it isn't a reality. Bring us face to face with what you have promised, and that's the power to live the life of Christ in the world like this one. Now dismiss us with that hope and assurance, and bring those who've never trusted in your Son to faith in him, I pray. Do that soon, Lord, I ask. In the name of the Savior, Jesus Christ. Everyone said, Amen.
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